This is the 6-month mid-year recap of the shows I've seen and talked about here on the Pure Rock Show. That one was Pentagram. Saw them in April at the Ventura Music Hall. A couple from Montrose before that to commemorate the Ronnie Montrose Remembered Show in January in Orange County, Anaheim to be exact. From the Montrose Mean album, Don't Damage the Rock. That one featured Johnny Edwards on vocals, who later went on to replace Lou Gramm and Foreigner. James Kotak on drums, who later went to the Scorpions and Kingdom Come. Great album. Hard to find on CD. If you find it, it's at least $50. And Ronnie Montrose before that, from the last album that came out under his name in 2017, the 10x10 album. Different lead vocals on every track. That one was Heavy Traffic with Eric Martin of Mr. Big. Speaking of the Scorpions, let's do a couple from them, old school Scorpions, to commemorate the great Uli John Roth show at the Canyon Club in April. This one's going back, as the next one will as well. Going to do a double shot of the Scorpions. 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

Recapping the first 6 months of 2026 live shows. That was Zebra with a live version of One More Chance. They played here in town at the Ventura Music Hall in April. Awesome show. Donnie V, formerly of Enough is Enough, opened up. And before that was a live tune from the Scorpions, Pictured Life. And Catch Your Train, the beginning of that block. Two early Scorpions tracks featuring the great Uli John Roth that appeared at the Canyon Club in April and played a bunch of solo stuff and a lot of old Scorpions, which was awesome to hear and to see. Let's keep the live tracks going since this is a live show recap. Probably definitely the biggest show that I've been to this year. Probably the best one. I mean, all these shows have been great that I'm talking about, but can't beat this one. Saw Rush at the Forum. I went the second night out of four that they played to open up the tour, and it was fantastic. And we'll continue with the live versions. This is The Trees on the Pure Rock Show.

Thank you very much. Woo. We'd like to do something for you right now that's on Caress of Steel. This is a song that Neil wrote the lyrics for, about a place not too far from where he was born. Not too far from here, as a matter of fact. It's called Lakeside Park.

What a great month June was for shows around here. That was the Black Keys, 10 a.m. Automatic, the live version. They played the Santa Barbara Bowl June 13th. And a few days before that, Rush started their tour off at the Kia Forum, played live versions of Lakeside Park and the Trees. And on June 20th, one of the most underrated thrash bands from the Bay Area, Death Angel, blessed Ventura with their presence at the Ventura Music Hall, played their seminal album Act 3 in its entirety. Phenomenal show. Guys were awesome. Had the fortunate opportunity to meet them before the show, and they're all really, really cool. And this might have been my highlight of the night, the song Stagnant, Death Angel on the Pure Rock Show.

0: give it revolution, suicidal tendencies, playing that one to commemorate the Lewisidal show. The band Lewisidal, featuring early Suicidal Tendencies members, that opened up for Exhorter at the Ventura Music Hall in February. Really fun show. Great hearing that classic old Suicidal music, including Rocky George, the guy that used to wear the Pittsburgh Pirates hats. He was in the band. Wasn't wearing the hat, though. Really fun show. And Death Angel before that. Killer, killer show, playing all of Act 3 that I mentioned. And that song was Stagnant, coming from that album. Thank you for the look back of the first 6 months of shows this year. Looking forward to the next 6 months coming up. Got some good things on the schedule. Hopefully you do too. And with that, we'll see you next week. This is the Pure Rock Show.
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4: What I think attracted people to indie media wasn't the tech. It wasn't this fetishization of the open publishing, even though that was cool. It was about telling stories that weren't getting told otherwise. Do all of our photos from protests need to be archived on Facebook? Do all of our communications and events and calendars need to, you know, only be shared on Facebook? Does all of our networking need to occur, you know, in this pavilion that we know is not always working, and in fact regularly working in very unethical ways? I mean, the internet is whatever we build it to be, you know, and I still firmly believe that, and I still hope that that's the case. And so, you know, must we always succumb to just what's given to us, or can we build something better, something that's not damaging, something that doesn't, you know, require surveillance to operate, that it doesn't profile us, something that isn't reinforcing stereotypes or monetizing our attention and producing boredom and then exploiting that boredom? Like, you know, these things are all very unhealthy. And what if we could create a networked world that was at least a little bit more in our interest, or a moment of respite from these corporatized places?
5: 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We're here for the love of radio and sound. My name is Paul Reese-Mandel.
6: My name is Eric Klein. And today on Radio Survivor, we are here for the love of indie media. 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
4: Thanks for having me.
6: April, you wrote about indie media in the article, Another Network is Possible. Why did you want to write this article?
4: Well, first of all, it's the 20th anniversary of indie media, and also because indie media it still exists, but it's just an example of this incredible way that the web can be organized and the way that platforms can be built by and for the people that use them, that's outside of the kind of corporatized internet that we're all kind of like trapped in the we're all kind of trapped in today. And by that, I mean the platforms, the walled gardens like Facebook and Google and Twitter, these companies that kind of lasso most of our attention and our activity online. You know, in the late 90s and early aughts, people were building their own platforms and one that had a particular, you know, political agenda. And I thought it was a history worth unpacking as we think about what the future could look like.
5: And for folks who are never exposed to indie media, for maybe, you know, heard the name thrown around, but never had an opportunity to really see any of it in action, can you briefly encapsulate, when you say indie media, what specifically are you talking about? It's A-I-N-D-Y-M-E-D-I-A. And, you know, I think sometimes it gets conflated with people will say independent media, which is indie, I-N-D-I-E.
6: Yeah, or
5: media.
6: Indie rock, which is right. Just a genre.
5: Exactly. Can you help us, for folks who were never exposed, can you tell us a little bit more about the specific movement you're talking about?
4: Sure. So indie media is actually a shorthand for Independent Media Center, or it's often just called the Indie Media Movement. And it was a network of websites that were all kind of based locally somewhere. So there was like a Nashville or Tennessee indie media, which is the one that I helped work on early on. There was one in Washington, D.C., in Philadelphia. They were all over the world. There's, you know, Argentina, throughout Mexico, Canada, throughout Europe, you know, there were hubs in Africa and throughout South America. And they were kind of local news websites and blogs where people could write a post about what was going on locally or comment about something that was happening internationally and kind of be a grassroots journalist. But this local reporting, these local news hubs were all linked together in the indie media network. They all kind of you know, circled back or linked back to the mothership website. I think it was indiemedia.net or .org. I don't remember what the ending was. But through that, it was kind of a feed of grassroots political reporting from around the world. And the idea of creating this was that the mainstream media was not covering movements very well and really not getting voices from the grassroots, not collecting voices of those who were, you know, perhaps most in danger by whatever political situation was being reported on, and giving a way to elevate those voices because there was a lack of faith that television news, that, you know, consolidatedly owned newspapers, that you know, just corporate media was not really reporting in a way that really reflected the needs of the communities that were being harmed. And so this network of independent journalists really tried to provide a voice for that. And this was at a time before a lot of people were using the internet for this type of work. So it really did feel like an alternative news website, yeah. A grassroots news website.
6: Yeah, as you mentioned in your article, you know, and we're at the 20-year anniversary of indie media starting. It tended to local indie media centers tended to pop up around large political events like the Republican National Convention, or in Miami there was the Free Trade of the Americas, I think, organization meeting in Seattle. Of course, the 20th anniversary is because in Seattle there's a large organizing effort surrounding the WTO meeting, the World Trade Organization meeting that was going to be happening in Seattle in 1999. And these big events, these big political events that were being, that there was an organizing effort on the left to oppose these events, that was sort of a lot of the energy behind the founding of these indie media centers. But then they would go on, they would live on beyond these street battle moments.
4: Exactly. So they would pop up often to cover a protest because there was a knowledge that protests were not covered, you know, giving voice to those who were protesting as well, and usually would skew towards those who already had some sort of institutionalized power. And those were the people who were often being protested against. And so protesters kind of started their own website to make sure that their story got told. And that's kind of how indie media got started. Indie media, the first website formed at in 1999 during the World Trade Organization Ministerial Conference in Seattle, Washington. And the idea was that, you know, thousands and thousands of people were descending on Seattle to protest the WTO meeting because it was seen as a force that would allow for corporations to supersede national laws to
6: environmental laws and labor laws.
4: Absolutely. Yeah. And there was, you know, labor organizers were there, farm workers were showing up, activists were showing up, and were really very concerned about, you know, increasing globalized capitalism, right? And just that these multinational corporations were going to further entrench their power and act further in their interest and less in the interest of you know, the public or the people that live near them or that are hurt by the production of their products, you know, particularly looking for lower wages around the world with less labor protections and environmental protections, as you mentioned. And so they created a storefront or like a kind of an indie media center is what it was called, with computers and cameras and people coming in and out, documenting police violence, documenting the protests. Documenting, you know, minute by minute coverage of, you know, these days long violent protests that weren't getting the same extensive coverage on television. I mean, of course, they were being covered in newspapers and on television, but not from the perspective of those who were protesting, who had grievances that they were trying to air on the streets. And so a lot of the indie media centers popped up around the anti-globalization movement that was very much one of the most important issues on the left at the time. Yeah. So yes, in Miami, around the Free Trade Area of America's meeting, an indie media started in 2003, but then also around larger political convergences, like you mentioned, in Philadelphia with the Republican National Convention in 2000.
6: And what we have to underline, even though it almost feels a little bit silly, this is 20 years ago. Prior to Facebook and Twitter and YouTube and the other and phones, no one had a computer in their hand that could stream to the internet. And so this was really the first time that the internet was being used to tell these individual stories by community journalists.
4: Yeah, one thing that's really incredible about indie media, there are a lot of incredible things, you know, not the least of which being we're talking about a whole network and a platform that was built by and for the people that were using it. But the fact that it was a nonprofit.
6: It was there was no corporate seed money. There
5: and
6: was
5: often
6: no
5: not
6: business
5: even institutionalized
6: plan.
5: Or corporatized in any sort of way.
6: Yeah.
4: In fact, it was anti-capitalist. Yes. So I'm sure more money was lost than made with indie media. I'm positive of that. But
6: yeah.
4: And people really invested, you know, themselves in this because they were driven by a political motivation to make sure that stories were being told and that, you know, resistance movements could continue to form with the information that they needed to protest, knowing what's going on in the world politically. But one thing that indie media pioneered, one of the things that it kind of not necessarily invented, but created the first most usable version of, is open publishing. And so one of the things about indie media that was really liberatory and really exciting is that anybody could be a journalist, anybody could publish. And the open publishing software that was built for the indie media website, it was launched with the Seattle protest. That code base was then riffed on. It was open source free software. And then replicated in every indie media center that was formed thereafter, of which I think there were, you know, around 150 or more, where anybody could post to the news feed. And it was probably, this was before WordPress, right? This was before we had really accessible blogging, and it was before we had all had handheld phones. So people would film with a camera, go back to their computer,
6: yeah,
4: and upload it to the website so it could be shared globally.
5: And I think even that multimedia aspect is really important, because from the very beginning, it enabled text, audio, video, and pictures. That was, you know, baked in from the very beginning. And in 1999, you know, successfully distributing your audio or video online, if you did not have capital.
6: Yeah, even your photos. Even your photos in right. 1999. There was not like a given way to share that stuff.
5: Yeah,
4: you would have to ask a corporation to host it for you, and then you could perhaps share the link, like with PhotoBucket or something like that. But I don't even think that was around in 1999.
5: Yeah, and I think also when you say open publishing, you mean you uploaded it to the indie media site, whichever one you uploaded it to, it was published immediately, right? There were no, from my recollection, I was involved in the movement at that time. There was no editor, there was nobody reviewing things. It went immediately up on the web.
4: Well, so this actually brings up an important aspect of indie media is the localism. So every instance of indie media, every indie media center that was set up, whether it was in, you know, Cincinnati, I don't know if there was one there, but like one in Ohio or one in Florida, in Miami, had local rules that governed the site. Each one was autonomous. And so some did have a screening process or an editor that would choose the stories that went to the top of the feed, someone that would, pull out stories that were spam or that were full of hateful content,
5: right,
4: making sure that that the site wasn't used for abuse. So there was always some level of moderation. But yes, anybody could post

0: and activist organizing, as many college towns in the Midwest do, places like Madison, Wisconsin, also Kona Minor, Ann Arbor, Michigan. And, you know, I actually remember for a time I was part of the collective that would occasionally have to edit the site. And, you know, when people talk about trolling now, right, where, you know, and whether it's on Twitter or on Facebook or elsewhere, I remember having to deal with it, you know, back then, 15 years ago, where we had persistent people posting, you know, hateful content, menacing content, and trying to figure out, you know, as we would weigh out as a collective, and we did work as a collective, what should or should not stay. But then also figuring out, you know, because, you know, it seems like their screen names and where they came from would change by the minute, right? It's like a problem that hasn't gone away. And I think every local collective kind of had to work with through.
1: Yeah, and the localism, I think, allowed the collectives to figure out how to fix it. And one thing that's really an interesting corollary now, a conversation we're having now and something that I report on as like a national reporter on the technology industry, is that companies like Facebook and YouTube have had a very, very difficult time weeding out the hateful content that is possible on any site that allows for open publishing like Facebook and YouTube does. And, you know, these have been issues since the very, very beginning of this format of, you know, interaction online. But when your hub is local, when it's smaller, when it's not the World Wide Web. I mean, of course, this was the World Wide Web, but you know, it's a small collective is running it. There was more of a level of accountability. And also software engineers who volunteered their time built, you know, tools that allowed for like spam filtering tools or that would look for words that were abusive or hateful and flag the post before it was published for review. And so people have been thinking about these issues that, you know, the large technology companies can't seem to figure out how to fix for a very long time, and have even built solutions very early on, given not at the scale that we're talking about now, but these were questions that were happening from the very beginning of indie media. And it's interesting to watch these companies kind of flounder about how to deal with this now, because perhaps they weren't thinking about it from the beginning of their platform because they didn't have the same, you know, ethical or principled reason for forming it, and therefore, you know, are having to go back now and deal with the racism that is so embedded in these system networks.
0: You know, and it's, I think it's very important that you bring up that local basis, because my recollection from my time at the Urbana-Champaign IMC is that if we ever had somebody who was posting, you know, hateful content or very attacking content, and they objected strenuously to being moderated, we invited them to come to our meetings. Right. We had actual meetings. Well, we actually had a rented space that eventually became a purchase space in Urbana, Illinois.
1: We felt like
0: we could talk this out. So please come and explain to us why this content should be on our site, you know, on our, the community's site, why that should be propagated, as opposed to like, it's a nameless censor, you know, who is simply taking things out. We tried to personalize it, and that was part of making it as an editorial collective, which meant there was no one person who had control. We were all coming to some sort of agreement.
2: A lot of hard work, a lot of volunteer labor to create a halfway decent community, but still possibly preferable to how it's done these days.
1: Yeah, and it's like this with any, you know, activist movement, you know, whether it's, you know, cop watch initiatives here in the Bay Area, it's always a lot of unpaid labor. And this was certainly an activist project. I think that's something to really keep in mind with indie media, too, is that like these were volunteers and people were doing this because it was tactical. There was a purpose for this. You know, yes, it was journalism. Like, yes, it was reporting. Yes, it was investigations. You know, indie medias would put FOIA requests in. They would try to get documents. They would try to publish things. Houston Indie Media, for example, got FOIA requests from the police there. And when I say FOIA, Freedom of Information Act requests, public records requests. But they were doing this within a political agenda, which was grounded in, you know, community accountability and, you know, anti-capitalist values, anti-corporate values, anti-racist values that were very, very explicit.
2: That's the voice of April Glazer, journalist at Slate covering technology. We're on the line because we're talking about April's article, Another Network.

0: Network Is Possible that was published in Logic Magazine, celebrating indie media, talking about indie media and how we're here at the 20-year anniversary of the founding of the first Indie Media Center. It was a movement of independent, an independent platform, a non-corporate internet where people could share the news prior to the Facebooks and the Twitters and the YouTubes that we're currently all submerged in.
1: And April, you yourself were involved in the movement, correct?
2: I was. And I want to get back to the political aspect of that.
1: Sure.
2: And why I got involved. Because, you know, as a journalist now, there's this idea of this kind of imaginary idea of pure journalism, right? And indie media.
0: Yeah, the view from nowhere.
2: Yeah, the view from nowhere. And the indie media said, no, no, no. There are people who are being oppressed, and we want to make sure that their stories get told because, you know, the CNNs and the NBCs, the ABCs of the world aren't handing the mic to them, you know? And so we want to be sure that these voices are going to have a platform as well. And that was why I got involved. I wasn't involved because I was like, you know, enchanted by the technology of it, although I thought it was cool and it was exciting and, like, you know, hackers are cool. But I wasn't a hacker. I'm not a programmer. I was a local activist and a wannabe reporter and had a you know, voice recorder and would go ask people questions at the state capitol and then go back and write a post. And for me, it
0: was the state capital of Tennessee.
2: Yeah, in Nashville. Or in the Capitol building, yeah. But you know, we were working because we were worried about what was going on, whether it was, you know, homophobic bills that were making their way through the legislature, you know, policing that was being increased in public schools, mountaintop removal mining as a way of, you know, getting coal out of East Tennessee, Appalachia, that was decimating, you know, the environment there and has been a huge issue in terms of pollution. You know, we were reporting about our community and because we were concerned about what was happening and these stories weren't being covered. And so, you know, what I think attracted people to indie media wasn't the tech. It wasn't this fetishization of the open publishing, even though that was cool. Yeah. It was about, you know, telling stories that weren't getting told otherwise.
0: Yeah, but yeah. In a way, nope. When we're talking today on Radio Survivor about, well, you know, we are fetishizing the platform a little bit because I think it's very useful here 20 years later. I mean, for one thing, it might be time to sort of reveal that when indie media is turning 20 years old and it's not the same website and it's not the same organization that it used to be. There's still a few indie media centers that still exist and are still being used. I think if I'm not mistaken, it's much more of like a Central American, like South American. That's where the actual like reporting work is still happening. But for the most part, it's a story with a beginning, a middle, and an ending in a way. Here in 2020, in the year 2019, 2020, indie media has sort of we can sort of write the book. We can close the book on its existence. And so, looking backwards at this independent platform and seeing it and comparing it to our current, you know, dominant platforms that are owned by Facebook or Twitter for the most part. It's an interesting way to think about it because, you know, we know that the feeds are not fair.
2: Right. And so, like, before I was a journalist for about a decade, I worked on as an activist at nonprofits and, you know, on political campaigns. And I'm very open about this because I have to be as a journalist. So I know it's not the typical route for people that go into journalism because you're supposed to be, you know, neutral or what have you. But it's actually given me a lot of sourcing and it's been a fantastic career change. I've really enjoyed it. But I do know, and anyone who does movement work today will tell you about the centrality of these social networks to every campaign that you launch, you know, and there's no choice but to use these platforms that are perhaps not working in your interest or perhaps working against your interest. But you have to use them because this is how word gets out. This is how you network. And you try to use them strategically and instrumentalize them and make something go viral. But, you know, because of the massive nature of these platforms, you know, you might have an action that goes viral or a campaign that goes viral, but then the next day something else will catch people's attention. And they're not really good for the type of, like, sustained movement work often that that a campaign needs. And often they're, like, you know, working against you algorithmically or they're, you know, selling targeted ads that are harmful to the communities that you're trying to help. you know, like, you know, it was only last year that Facebook was barred from allowing housing ads to be targeted to people, you know, based on racial identifiers, right? Because it was considered discriminatory. And so if you're working on housing justice and you're using Facebook to get your movement out there, you know that these platforms aren't necessarily working in your interest. And so I'm really interested in what if there was a place where we could do the organizing, and, you know, you can never untether from these platforms, but what if there was a separate place that, you know, wasn't, if you weren't constantly beating against the tide, or, you know, what if there was another place to go to share that was a moment of respite from these platforms that are monetizing against us?
0: I wonder, this might be way out of left field, but I almost wonder if one of the reasons why 20 years ago indie media was useful and why in 2019 I feel like just running down the Facebooks and the Twitters is that it was a laptop and desktop publishing platform that we got our information by sitting down and having more of an experience of a temporary experience of getting some information while sitting at a desk and then getting up from the desk and moving on. And we live in a world now of this, the permanent screen in our hand that might just be better suited for snacking on media.
2: Yeah, I mean, indie media was a creature of its era, there's no doubt. But if another project was to launch today that, was operated by people and movements that, you know, other movements could trust, it would look very different than indie media did. We use all kinds of platforms that are not corporatized. So I rely on Signal, which is an encrypted, messaging app on the phone across Android and iPhone to do so much of my reporting. I mean, every day I'm always on Signal all the time. Mm-hmm. That's an outpost that's outside of kind of, the corporate platforms for communicating. Yeah. And so I even just a place to like do all of our photos from protests need to be archived on Facebook, should they be archived somewhere else first that can be shared? And of course shared on Facebook too. Do all of our communications and events and calendars need to, only be shared on Facebook? Does all of our networking need to occur, in this pavilion that we know is not always working and in fact regularly working in very unethical ways. And so there's a question about what if another internet, the internet is whatever we build it to be. Yeah. And I still firmly believe that, and I still hope that that's the case. And so, must we always succumb to just what's given to us, or can we build something better? Something that's not damaging, something that doesn't, require surveillance to operate, that it doesn't profile us because, the only way to make use of all this data is to profile it. Something that isn't reinforcing stereotypes or monetizing our attention and producing boredom and then exploiting that boredom. These things are all very unhealthy. And what if we could create a networked world that was at least a little bit more in our interest or a moment of respite from these corporatized places. And I think that it would be useful also because, as a radio show, as community radio enthusiasts, that these platforms, like when I started the radio station with a group of people in Nashville, it was a nexus for our community as the community defined itself, right? And so all of these groups came together with the radio station that would have never probably worked together otherwise, or if they would, it would have taken a lot of work to bring us together and find our shared issues. But, because we shared the radio station, the Cambodian community, the Somali community, the environmentalists, the, interfaith leaders, the homeless advocates, we all were using the same radio station. Because of that, we were able to do so much solidarity work. And really, we shared infrastructure, we shared tools. And it really strengthens movements when you have common ground like that.
1: April Glazer, I mean, I think you bring up a great point about this non-determination. Like, the internet is not determined yet, right? And in fact, as you point out, it's a point we say about radio all the time. Just because commercial radio and the radio system ended up the way it did doesn't mean that it was somehow divinely predicted that way.
0: It's not like the end result of some kind of social Darwinism or Darwinist capitalism, like We don't have the best possible radio landscape or best possible media landscape.
1: Exactly. And that, you know, this is true for the internet as it is for radio. And, you know, you mentioned your work with a low power station there. That was in Nashville, correct?
2: Yes, it was in Nashville, Tennessee. Radio Free Nashville.
1: Radio Free Nashville. And did that go – I'm going to take us in a little bit of a radio direction now.
0: Let's do it.
1: Did that go on the air in the in that first wave of low-power FM stations in the early part of the 2000s?
2: Yeah, that's when the license was received. And it went on air in 2005 with the barn raising with Prometheus Radio Project, which is a nonprofit that I eventually ended up working at in Philadelphia, where I moved from Nashville to work with them. But yeah, we got our construction permit with that first wave.
1: And was there a connection at all between the media center that existed there in Nashville and the LPFM? Either if not formally, sort of informally, because of the folks who might have been involved.
0: April Glazer was definitely one node in that connection.
2: Well, I'm one here, and absolutely, it was a completely interconnected. We were media activists in a relatively small city. And so there was briefly an indie media show, but that kind of dissipated into people having their own individual shows. But everybody, you know, was deeply involved in both projects and saw this, both as very much interconnected as, you know, our attempt to have accountable local grassroots journalism that was coming from the communities that it was serving.
1: And was there a community radio station in Nashville before that?
2: Over in the history of Nashville, yes, but at the time, no. There was a college radio station, WRVU, which has since been very much narrowed, but it was the Vanderbilt College radio station.
1: Yes, and our colleague Jennifer Waits has written extensively about that. We'll put it in our show notes at radiosurvivor.com. But, you know, and that was one of those stations that was a college station formally, but certainly a community station in practice that we've talked about several others over the years.
2: It was great. Yeah. I had a show with friends on and off there too. So Nashville was small. It was a community that's like, you know, it was kind of the buckle of the Bible Belt in many ways, but also has this amazing civil rights history, this radical organizing history, and really no place for us to be telling the stories of the activism that was very much present in the community. And so we wanted a place to do that. And radio made sense because at the time in 2005, not everybody was online. In fact, you know, internet adoption rates were quite low at that point. And so this was the most accessible way. It probably reached more people in many ways than the indie media site did. But both were acting very much in concert and the people were involved in both projects.
1: And I know of at least two other low-power FM stations that have pretty formal affiliations with independent media centers. One is WOOC-LP in Troy, New York, where there was the Media Sanctuary, which still exists. It sort of started as an independent media center and persisted in its goals and its instantiation as a local physical place for people to come together around issues of justice.
0: Nothing like having a building to go with your website.
1: Yeah.
0: It's so important.
1: And they did exist in some places. Yeah. Not every independent media center had a physical instantiation, but many did. Many were sort of virtual-ish.
2: Yeah, I think the physical, DC had a physical center, which I visited many times around like inauguration, covering inauguration events. There was a physical space in Houston. Having this place where people could go and meet, again, as I mentioned, the radio station that kind of acts as a nexus for the community. Indie media centers did as well. You know, people would come and use the space to hold meetings, to produce documentaries, to use the internet, to upload audio that would be shared, with all kinds of radio stations. They were meeting places. And so the media making wasn't this thing that was, we're all just posting from our individual podiums, from our accounts on Facebook or Twitter and firing off some missive that might go viral or might not get seen by anybody. But rather the media making was there was a togetherness to it.
0: It was
2: intentional and then it was put out in the world.
0: It reminds me of a tweet that I'll have to hunt down and give good attribution on the website at radiosurvivor.com. But there was a tweet from a couple months ago that I think ended up getting retweeted by AOC, and that then it went super viral. But that, like, the idea that libraries could be open in the evenings so that people could form communities in a physical space outside of the restaurant and bar and private homes in the world, and that idea that there that our communities, our local communities, deserve another way to get to work together, to meet people, especially in the evenings after work. It sounds like independent media centers, at least when they existed, as well as these radio stations, they provide that a little bit. And it's a missing piece of our civilization here in the United States.
2: Yeah, I mean, I use this word construction previously, but the centrality of technology to every movement for social justice and political change means that everybody has a need for a website or some sort of media presence. And so the idea of a media center being that central place that, you know, all other nonprofits or movements can maybe like share and co-use actually makes really good sense. And it's a fantastic tool for building solidarity locally across issue areas that few other kind of technologies would allow for, whether it's that, you know, it's just a website in a physical space or a radio station and a website in a physical space, whatever, however that manifests, or just a radio station. This is what community media does.
0: Paul, I think I interrupted you. You were listing off low power FM stations that originated in indie media centers.
1: Yeah. And the second is the one I sort of talked about a little bit beforehand, very briefly, is WRFU LP, which is in that first wave again, went on the air in about 2004, 2005 at Urbana-Champaign's Independent Media Center.
0: There you go. So now we know of three. And if you out there in the listening audience know of a fourth, fifth, or sixth, please do reach out to us, podcast@radiosurvivor.com. We're talking about indie media. Here we are accidentally at the 20-year anniversary of indie media. So we're talking about
1: and just about to be the 20th anniversary of Low Power FM, which those stations started going on the air in the year 2000, started being licensed, at least licenses started going out in the year 2000, which will be the 20th anniversary in January.
2: Sorry, go ahead.
0: Well, I was going to say, you are listening to Radio Survivor. My name is Eric Klein. With me is Paul Riesmandel, and we're on the line with journalist April Glazer, who covers technology at Slate Magazine, and we're talking about indie media. April Glazer wrote an article, Another Network is Possible, that was published in Logic Magazine over the summer, and April, you were about to talk.
2: Yeah, so another way to kind of thread the needle between the community or independent radio movement and indie media is what happened after Katrina. And this was something that I wrote about in the article. In 2005, after the hurricane and, you know, thousands of people were displaced, many went to Texas, to Houston, to sleep in the Astrodome. It was a massive amount of chaos. People had a very difficult time finding their families, finding the help they needed, the FEMA forms, you know, knowing where to go to get medical care. And there was a real information deficit there. And the activists in Houston who were involved with the Indie Media Center noticed this information deficit right away. And they immediately applied with Prometheus Radio Project for a series of licenses, emergency licenses, to operate low power FM stations outside of the Astrodome to provide immediate information to those in the Astrodome. And they actually distributed radios inside the facility and then started broadcasting. And they had some difficulty getting on because FEMA was giving them a hard time. But once they got on, they were immediately able to get people on the radio and connect families right away and provide, much needed material support, information, infrastructure that was lacking there. And they did it in this like very fast on the ground way that like a corporation doesn't really have an incentive to do. But these activists were doing it because it was the right thing to do, and it was the skill set that they had, and they knew they could do it.
1: You know, it's a fascinating example because there are very few examples, if any, of such a sort of emergency license of any sort being handed out for radio.
0: It really is like it deserves its own hour-long documentary.
1: Absolutely.
0: It's the story that that I've heard repeated often, but I've never heard what that radio sounds like. And I don't know if that's appropriate.
1: It might have been on the Houston IMC website, though.
0: Yeah, that's true. April Glazer, did you work for Prometheus during that moment?
2: No, I was ended up coming soon after, okay. But you know, my friends did. I was working at that time at Radio Free Nashville, but okay. Was very aware of what was going on because this was very much at the time, and you all know this, and maybe some of your listeners do too. But it was a national community of people that were media activists and were really clued in and trying to provide support across the country.
1: And I think you're threading the needle via this example of the emergency low-power FMs that went on the air around the Astrodome to help support people who were taking shelter from Katrina. I mean, I think it's trenchant because even if folks were not involved in indie media explicitly, it is my perception and my experience of that time that it helped to kind of galvanize media activists from around the world and help to firm up a network that had existed, I think, loosely. People generally knew each other if they were working in similar areas from public access television or documentary work or radio work. But having now a digital network and a semi-formalized kind of interaction between disparate communities around the world built those networks even more strongly. It seemed to me it was easier to get to know. If you wanted to find somebody who could get a transmitter out to Houston, out to the Astrodome, it was easier there in 2005, in part because of this informal network that had built up around indie media. Would you say that's an accurate characterization?
2: That there was just like it was easy to connect with people.
1: Yeah, that it sort of helped to firm up a sort of global network of media activists and you know, around social justice issues, kind of in general, even if folks weren't always explicitly working in indie media.
2: Yeah, and it really positioned media as a site in and of itself of political change and engagement. And so people began to identify as media activists, right? So maybe, you know, they worked on a lot of other issues, but they were media activists. And because media itself was a political problem. And there was a network of support around that, you know, whether it was the sharing of transmitters or transmitter kits or expertise, you know, people flying out around the country to help build stations. But there was a sense that this was a very dire need across movements that we needed to get this right in order to help everyone else.
1: You know, and round about the same time, at least in the U.S. context, in the political scheme, is also a more formal movement around media reform. That went up as well. We had the formation of the organization Free Press around about 2003 with the first National Conference for Media Reform, which happened in Madison, Wisconsin that year. And then there were subsequent conferences in places like St. Louis and Memphis, Tennessee, all around these mid-aughts, where it was both a bit more official, if you will, in that there were, congressional representatives and other people coming from government and more established nonprofits. And more established sort of lobbying groups, as well as a fairly radical fringe of folks coming in from indie media, explicitly low power FM explicitly, and other sorts of grassroots organizing. And sometimes there was a little bit of even conflict there. But I think it's important to have this background that this idea that our media system could be different, this idea that our media system isn't serving people well, was gaining much more, I think, in the popular consciousness is coming much more to the foreground as well. I don't know if April, if you participated at all in sort of that more formalized official kind of media reform movement at that time.
2: I did quite a bit. I actually, you know, I was young. I was like 18 when I first testified to the FCC on this. I was doing a lot of this when I was a teenager. I left high school early. And I worked on the hearings around media ownership that were happening at the FCC. And of course, not of course, but for those who don't know, Prometheus Radio Project, the nonprofit that really helped to build and substantiate the low-power FM movement at that time, had sued the FCC for consolidating or for allowing greater consolidation.
1: And it's still in court today. And it's still in court today.
2: Yes, yes. And so that's an ongoing case. There's now a second version of it. But regardless, there was a movement at the time to make sure that local media did have ownership limits, that one company couldn't own you know, four radio stations, two television stations, and a newspaper in a single market. And, you know, this is kind of a criticism or a critique of power that I think is not as prominent in leftist circles today. The idea that consolidated media ownership is bad. I think people kind of gave up on it because the consolidation has been somewhat runaway. You know, there still are laws and limits. And in fact, there was a ruling from the federal court against FCC Chairman Pai's attempt to further consolidate radio, television, and newspaper ownership. Since doing so, the court ruled would lead to less diverse ownership by women and people of color. But at the time, there was a huge movement to stop lifting ownership limits. And this came out of the 1996 Telecommunications Act, which allowed for greater consolidation of ownership of radio across the country. Clear Channel went from owning a handful of radio stations to about 1,200 radio stations in, I think, less than 2 years. Mm-hmm. And so, you know, there was a very much an understanding and a criticism of media as a political issue.
0: That's the voice of April Glazer, journalist at Slate covering technology. And we're talking about media ownership at this stage because we're making the case that an indie media movement that started in 1999, which helped lead to part of a media justice movement to create low-power FM radio, more community radio in the margins of mostly cities, but also everywhere across the United States, building more radio stations so more people could broadcast their ideas. I mean, more community radio. And then,
2: and creating that critique that would kind of pave the way for people to get involved in that movement. I think really solidifying this as a something that people would want to engage in and kind of creating that framing as a problem.
0: Yeah. And leading to, the media ownership and consolidation. I actually just wanted to rewind a little bit and say that when that legendary story now of the Katrina refugees in Houston being served by having a emergency low power FM radio station there at the Astrodome and the distribution of little cheap FM radios so that they could all receive information. For me in 2005, if that's when that took place, I was working at a radio station at that time, and it still took that story to sort of open my eyes, open my ears to the idea that radio wasn't becoming obsolete. That it still really had a purpose in our civilization, a communication purpose that we didn't need to sort of run beyond. That there was a reason to still focus on radio and how it serves communities, how it serves people.
2: There were a few instances around the country at that time that really made it clear that radio and having locally community run. Broadcasting outposts were incredibly important for community safety. One was, for example, in LPFM in Jupiter, Florida, that was providing up-to-the-minute updates on where that hurricane was moving and where people could go to find shelter and safety needs that the closest, corporate radio station serving that community was very far away, miles and miles away, and was not giving that local coverage that is really life-saving. Just having something that's accountable locally and that can tell those stories and give that on-the-ground reporting in places that are perhaps, consolidated into large markets otherwise by corporate media. The Houston example is also a great showing of these internet media activists weren't, it wasn't just about the internet. It was about the media. It was about serving the information needs of the community.
0: Yeah.
1: April Glazer, today you are a professional journalist.
2: And yes.
1: That's not an accusation.
2: No, I know. It's just funny. I am a professional journalist.
1: And so I wonder, in what way is your work today informed by this experience, having come up through, independent media like this?
2: Sure. And, there are a lot of fantastic journalists who came out of the indie media movement. Shane Bauer, for example, who's at Mother Jones, award-winning journalist, used to write for Indie Bay here in the San Francisco Bay Area. I'm in Oakland. And so it is absolutely informed my work in terms of understanding that voices from the communities that are being harmed, that grassroots voices you know, need to be put front and center as much as possible, and that that's a narrative that can be the driving narrative of a story. And also having a kind of embedded critique of corporate power and of, you know, the agendas of the corporations that I'm writing about, you know, are not going to be aligning with the people who are using the tools that they're putting out there. And so as I report on platforms like Facebook or YouTube, I have a very deep understanding and experiential understanding of how, you know, we often use media tools or we depend on media companies, despite the fact that they're not necessarily serving our interest. And it's definitely been a locus of my reporting.
1: And you're allowed to follow through with that as someone who reports for, you know, what is effectively a corporate outlet, if not something on the size of a New York Times or an NBC?
2: Yes, I can't hide my past. And the fact that I used to, you know, do political organizing or work at nonprofits doesn't change the fact that all of my stories are deeply sourced and reported and, you know, fact-checked and absolutely, you know, getting the story right is the most important thing. But it affects where I look for stories, you know, and it affects who I talk to. And also the conclusions that I'm drawing, from these stories. One of the things I really like about Slate and The Intercept is like this too, are these are publications that allow for people to do investigative work, but also allow for us to write columns or to draw lessons out of our investigations and hopefully bring readers to a place that they weren't at when they started reading. And so, you know, I'm very grateful to be working at a place that, that, has that flexibility, in terms of what they allow stylistically for the people who are reporting and writing for them to do.
1: Absolutely. I mean, I've been reading Slate for, I feel like 20 years, if not more. It's been around. It's one of the very first kind of web first journalism organizations that really has stood the test of time. Through multiple changes of ownership, even over the
2: that period, including Washington Post. So, you know, it used to be Graham Holdings used to, you know, had put to Washington Post. So, yeah, it's just a good fit for me. But that doesn't mean I couldn't work for a larger place. People can change careers at any point, and you know, I think it makes sense to be reporting from a community that you're familiar with. It's, I don't think that that necessarily mars my ability or doesn't mar at all my ability to find stories and get really important, you know, scoops and voices out there that wouldn't otherwise.
1: Do you think that that reflects a bit of a shift, a little bit of influence into what we consider in big air quotes, mainstream journalism?
0: Indie media invaded the mainstream? Is that
1: in some little way?
0: Yeah.
2: I don't know. I think a lot of people got their start in community media or indie media and are now mainstream journalists. And there's a sprinkling of us, but I don't think it's invaded is a word that I would even
1: or influenced, even just a little bit of influence because editorial judgment, maybe moving with the times.
2: I think more than anything, I don't think that would be as correct to say as it would be say that like the political situation that we're in, you know, it's very hard to be neutral when we're talking about, you know, migrant detention centers, you know, there's not like a both sides conversation to have when we're talking about the rise of neo-Nazism in the United States.
0: Some people try, April Glazer. I've seen it. Some people still try to have a view from nowhere about Nazis marching in the streets.
2: Sure. And but people, I think, across, you know, the most mainstream of all media companies are unable to hold that anymore. And so I don't think that, you know, I think that comes from the particular moment we're in and things moving accordingly.
0: Well, April Glazer, I think we've gone on quite a journey. I thank you for joining us today.
2: Thanks,
0: you're a journalist
2: guys.
0: At Slate covering technology, and you wrote an article about indie media. Another network is possible, which people can read at Logic Magazine. Thank you so much for joining us today on Radio Survivor.
2: Yeah, it's always great to talk to LPFM folks, radio people, and folks that know about indie media. It's a joy. Thank you so much. Have a good one.
1: Yeah, I'm really grateful to April Glazer for writing that article that's in Logic Magazine. We'll have a link to it in our show notes at radiosurvivor.com/podcast. Because obviously it came at the same time that we were thinking about it. We've mentioned indie media several times over the course of this
0: year.
1: It's
0: not the history. It's not the TikTok of the history that that I still want, but it's a really great article about like a why it's philosophically important, which is, I think, how we covered it today on Radio Survivor.
1: Yeah, the way she situates it and, you know, is takes into account, you know, the trenchant problems we deal with today, the unintended consequences, if you will, of self-publishing, of people having unfettered access to platforms.
0: Oh, that's one thing, yeah.
1: That reach, millions of people.
0: I thought you were going to say the unintended consequences of having a media landscape that's dominated by major internet corporations.
1: Right. You know,
0: which I don't know if those are unintended or not. That's why I laughed.
1: And I like that the framing is, right, another network is possible.
0: Yeah.
1: And I think that's always kind of what we want to leave people with here at Radio Survivor.
0: We still have the tools tomorrow to fix this.
1: Yeah, that we can talk about how things are messed up. We can talk about how the FCC feeds consolidation and the minimization of viewpoints. And we can talk about how different elements of corporate power work against communities. But I don't ever want us to become defeatist and to lose sight of the fact that there are communities that are making use of technologies like low power FM podcasting and other internet means to enhance the lives of the people who live there. And that we don't have to settle for breadcrumbs either. Like low power FM can be stronger than breadcrumbs, and maybe we can have high power FM too. 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
0: Yeah, I agree. I'm glad we got that interview in the can. 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
1: Well, we really want to say a hearty welcome to the station for the San Francisco Public Press, which you heard about a few weeks ago here on Radio Survivor, KSFPLP 102.5 FM in the City by the Bay, San Francisco.
0: Not the first California. 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
2: 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Because of that, we were able to do so much solidarity work. And really, we shared infrastructure, you know, we shared tools. And it really strengthens movements when you have common ground like that.

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6: 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This is a Merging Arts production with more information, including playlists and archives at mergingarts.org. And we start off with two beautiful pieces from Joe Quayle's Invocation Supplication, which is a combination of two EPs titled Invocation and Supplication on North's Music. She's joined by different vocalists depending on the EP, and joined as well by Lorenzo Esposito Fornasari. She's an acclaimed UK-based composer and cellist, and it's in boundless soundscapes enriched with powerful voices to kick things off. It's very textural, so it definitely fits the Transworld Textured Edition of Transworld Airwaves.

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2: I'm your host, DJ Madam B, and we're bringing the interwoven and intertwined in mood and theme in music worldwide on this cross-cultural musical journey united in voices and rhythms. We started things off with Joe Quayle with two pieces from Invocation Supplication, combining two EPs. She's a UK-based acclaimed composer and cellist. And then we heard music from Ilmu from their release Mua, and they're from the Karelia Republic, a region in the northwest of Russia. And they play a mix of sort of folk trip-hop and root sounds or world music, and lyrics in the Levy Karelian language. And this second album is a journey into the depths and times when the primordial earth was filled with thousands of sounds. How perfect for this edition called Transworld Textured, and that's self-released. Then we heard two pieces from Mademoiselle Martine from Le Temps du Féminin, and that's self-released as well. And actually, it's a French musician promoter who recounted moments of life, imaginary stories, and women's voices that she embodies with emotion, empathy, and tenderness in poetic text, music, voices, and more. Lots of textures there as well. And then now we've transitioned to music from Hilgium off of the release Utopia on Gogium is a label there. They're a South Korean trio of women that play a variety of instruments, traditional instruments, and take this expanded to great progressive levels as well. And that's where we've landed, taking in the textures of the Transworld Textured Edition of Transworld Airwaves. I'm your host, DJ Madam B. More info is available at mergingarts.org. It's a Merging Arts production.

All right, we're back on the Transworld textured edition of Transworld Airwaves. I've been your host, DJ Madam B, and we've been bringing the interwoven and intertwined in this edition in mood and theme in music worldwide. 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We had transitioned in the past set of music with music from Hilgium from South Korea. From their release Utopia, we heard Nihil and Shadow. And now we're transitioning to music from Pauliina Kaupila, or PX3 Kaupila, off of her release The Hanged Maid, or Hirtaitunut Nato. And this is called Trilogia, or Trilogy, and she's an Helsinki-based percussionist with a background in styles from Finnish folk to flamenco. And she's a master combining forming hybrids with a Finnish exploration of the world of ancient spells and incantations that have enchanted her. And we're certainly hearing that in this longer piece, it being a trilogy. And then we close out with a classic layered UK bands from the past that's no longer with us, Catherine Wheel. We'll hear a song, an inspiring title, Texture. Closing out the Transworld Textured Edition, and that's from back in 1992 on Ferment on Fontana Records. And that closes everything out, so thanks to everyone from around the world that we've highlighted on this Transworld Textured Edition of Transworld Airwaves. And thanks to you for listening.

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8: 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We are hoping for a brighter future on this Done del Mundo. And we're inspired by a release called A Brighter Future. 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I'm your host, DJ Madam B, with glistening and glowing with hope in music led by women worldwide, again in our weekly showcase of global music by women. I'm your host, DJ Madam B, and this is a Merging Arts production with more info at mergingarts.org. And we start off with Johanna Juhala. From the release, as I hinted, A Brighter Future, she is an acclaimed Finnish accordionist on a trip exploring the world of tango and modern folk music, typically in her sounds, and expands that here with themes leading us to a brighter future. And that's released on Nordic Notes. We start things off with that on the Done Brighter edition of Done del Mundo. Enjoy.

right. Hope you're feeling the brightness on the Donay Brighter edition of Donay del Mundo. This is a Merging Arts production with more info, including playlists and archives at mergingarts.org. Again, the Donay Brighter edition of Donay del Mundo, hosted by me, DJ Madam B. Glistening and glowing with hope in music led by women worldwide in our weekly showcase of global music by women. We started off with an appropriate title from the release of Brighter Future pieces from Johanna Juhla, that's released on Nordic Notes, and then followed that up with a later release from Jamala off of Kirim or Crimea. Two pieces from that. She's a Ukrainian singer, Jamala, known worldwide for winning the 2016 Eurovision Song Contest with her song called 1944. But this release is an entire album dedicated to Crimean folk music accompanied by orchestra, released on Universal Music Polska. And then followed that up with music from Nessie Gomez from her release Diamonds and Demons. I figured there's shining in the conflict there in that title with All Related and Into the Earth. She's a British Portuguese musician ensuing tales of darkness to light and deep exploration of human condition, fears and torments in Fado folk music with British contemporary inspiration. That's from back in 2016. And now we've transitioned to music from Yangcheng Lamo off of the release One Drop of Kindness. She's a Tibetan singer-songwriter, and this is part of her seventh album. We're hearing Dream Song along with Perfect Compassion, that's released on Real World Records. In our transition on the Donay Brighter edition of Donay del Mundo,

You're Feeling Brighter, Dawn A Brighter, that is. I'm your host, DJ Madam B, and I've been presenting this Dawn A Brighter edition of Dawn A Del Mundo, glistening and glowing with hope in music led by women worldwide in our weekly showcase of global music by women. We had started our past set off with music from Young Cheng Lamo off of One Drop of Kindness, and we heard Dream Song and Perfect Compassion. And then we moved to music from Ifeir Dustas from her release Kilimen Arhagun. That's self-released. She's a Turkish-born musician who compiles mostly Kurdish folk songs. And in that rich cultural history, feeling the brightness of that, two pieces from that release. And then closing off with poetic sounds from Noga Ritter from her release Ima, or Mother, Crack the Shell into the Distance, released on Galileo Music Communication, fusing Hebrew jazz and expanding global sounds and closing out the Dawn A Brighter edition of Dawn A Del Mundo. Again, I've been your host, DJ Madam B, and it has been Emerging Arts production with more info at emergingarts.org. Want to thank all of the fabulous women around the world that we've highlighted, and to you for listening and supporting their music.

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2: Nutmeg Junction Audio Theater proudly presents Barnaby Druthers. Barnaby Druthers investigates mysteries with his intellectual partner, Harper Thorne. The classic Druthers stories take place in Victorian England. The modern Druthers stories take place in modern-day America. Tales of mystery and adventure right here on Barnaby Druthers. Harper Thorne in The Parisian Gallop. This is a classic Harper Thorne story taking place in the year 1898.
3: Harper Thorne glided into the foyer as Bach's Violin Concerto in A minor filled the dance hall. Amid the smiles and well wishes that greeted her and her companion, the elderly Mr. Thomas Carford Grace, she unexpectedly locked eyes with a stranger from across the room, a dashing young man whose mouth twitched ever so slightly, as if an inadvertent smile had been expertly suppressed. The hostess inquired on the whereabouts and overall health of Barnaby Druthers, who was a known associate of Harper Thorne, who had also received an invitation to the dance. Harper turned to the kindly woman and answered politely that Barnaby had fallen ill, but was expected to fully recover, and expressed his regrets for missing a night that would be remembered for some time. None of which was entirely true, as Barnaby merely had a little cough, which on other occasions would not have prevented him from working a case, or even going to the shops or doing any other business that actually interested him. And he did not especially regret missing the dance, as he was not comfortable in social occasions that required a skill on his part, in this case, dancing, that he felt he lacked with spectacular ineffectiveness. When she turned her head back towards the far end of the room, where the striking young man had stood, he was no longer there. Thomas Carford Grace enjoyed the opportunity of entering any room with a beautiful young woman at his side, for it seemed to influence how others treated him long after his arrival. The widower was kind and unassuming, and went unnoticed on occasions when he was unaccompanied. But acquaintances and acquaintances of his acquaintances flocked to engage him in conversation in hopes of an introduction to his lovely guest, and he reveled in the attention as he steadied himself on his walking stick on account of his weak knees. The dance was intended to recall a bygone era of Baroque music and waltzes, although no one was required to adorn themselves in Regency attire. Harper's lavender dress with floral accents and her blonde hair coiffed to a remarkable height that required proper posture to hold it aloft ensured she would make a statement whether on or off the dance floor. She was coaxed to one side by Abigail Stroud, who whispered,
4: "Andrew is here. You remember of last year's ball, don't you? Of course you do. I should think it'd be awfully wonderful if you'd dance with him."
5: "Are you asking me on his behalf, or are you preparing me in the happenstance that he asked me himself?"
4: "Well, it's really all about Emily Gaines. Do you know Emily Gaines? She stands fair with Mr. Taylor by a fireplace. Don't look sunny, but she is fair. Do you know her, Emily Gaines? Andrew pines for her, yet her dance card has already been filled. He cannot be consoled there."
5: "She appears to be very lovely. Why did he delay asking her to dance if he had such feelings for her?"
4: "Nerves. He needs to steady his nerves. But that is love, don't you think?"
5: "It is certainly one theory. There are many theories in games of the heart."
3: The two women walked to the side door and along the hallway filled with guests, making polite conversation, until they spied Andrew Stroud wallowing alone before the musicians, pretending to be engrossed in musical entertainment instead of engaging in conversational dance. He corrected his posture when his sister and Harper Thorne approached, and he forced upon his face an unconvincing smile. Abigail reintroduced Harper to Andrew, and he inquired as to her general health as Abigail slipped away, leaving the two alone.
5: Now then, Andrew, tell me of Emily Gaines and why you deserve to win her heart, and more importantly, why does she deserve yours?
6: Oh, so you know, Abigail, she did, didn't she? Very well. That is, Emily is the very vision, isn't she? And she has a laugh straight from heaven, I tell you. Have you ever looked into someone's eyes and felt a connection so rare it leaves you breathless?
3: At that moment, Harper noticed the tall, dark stranger enter the room, and they saw each other. He turned to answer a question from an affable gentleman, and before long, he joined a small circle of equally convivial celebrants.
5: I am familiar with the moment and familiar with the feeling when the moment passes. Is that all you have to tell me?
6: No, she lives in our community. She is thoughtful and trustworthy and trusting, I think, from how others... I have not had to describe it before. Forgive me.
5: You may have to speed your mind along. The night is shorter than your expectations of it.
3: Andrew replied that she was a governess, trusted with the children of an important family within the community. And he could tell that the children loved her. She made them laugh, and in turn, they made her laugh, and suddenly, Andrew's recognition of her attributes, unrelated to her beauty, settled the matter in her mind. And Harper resolved to aid him in his task of securing a dance with the young lady, should the young lady desire it.
5: Tell me, Andrew, do you know the gallop?
6: Is it a dance?
5: I'll accept that answer as no. The gallop is not new, but the Parisian gallop is, and you will learn it this night. Follow me.
3: There were few locations within the dance hall to teach a new dance to a partner that isn't on the main dance floor already. But they found a suitable location where she could describe the movement before attempting it. The Parisian gallop was a variation of a polka with a sashay and hop that made Andrew feel as if he were lighter than air, and he laughed genuinely at the thrill of the movement. Then his face fell again.
6: The gallop is divine, I assure you, but how will this help me in my pursuit of Emily Gaines?
5: Even if her dance card is full, you must earn her attention. Then do not forget the cotillion at the end of the evening.
3: The cotillion was the moment when the ladies would stand in a circle and wave their handkerchiefs in a playful way, while the men circled around them until the music stopped and the ladies would throw their handkerchiefs in the air. The lucky man who captured the handkerchief danced with the lady who threw it. This allowed dancers to switch partners for the final dance, and Harper's strategy depended on it. They returned to the main floor when suddenly Thomas Carlford Grace beckoned her over to his side.
7: There was a gentleman who was inquiring about you, but I couldn't find you to make the introduction. His interest is otherwise engaged now.
3: A waltz quadrille was a particular formation where four couples created a circle and threw the movements into, out of, and around the circle. Each partner danced with each other partner. The stranger moved with the same quadrille as Emily Gaines. His charm flowed from his eyes as his feet moved nimbly through every step with perfection, and he never once looked away from the one he was dancing with. Emily Gaines was nothing but smiles, and Andrew was crestfallen.
6: I missed my chance to dance in the quadrille with her.
5: You should not have had the chance by simply standing alone, Mr. Stroud. But take heart. Your chance to shine will arrive this hour.
3: When the music ended, and dancers and those surrounding them happily applauding, Harper and Andrew took to the floor. Andrew looked furtively at Harper, as if to ask with his expression whether he was expected to try the new steps at that moment. Harper kept her gaze steady and calm. As the dance partners bowed to each other, the music began, indicating a fast, joyous rhythm, and Harper nodded. This was their chance. The two soared in the air with every fourth step to the wonder and surprise of the onlookers in the room. Andrew's movements were not perfect, but when a dance step is new, the untrained eye would never know. The reaction from the others in the room was mixed. Some were perplexed, while others appeared angry that two dancers were monopolizing a large space on the dance floor. But in the din of the grumbling and conversation in the hall, the sound of laughter filled the air. It was not a derisive, judgmental laugh. It was a laugh of utter joy, and it came from the lips of Emily Gaines. Andrew recognized her laugh, and it filled him with confidence. Emily and a partner from the quadrille stepped onto the floor and began to replicate the Parisian gallop. Other dancers stepped away, but a greater number, especially the youngest set, stepped back onto the dance floor to try their luck at the new steps. The Parisian gallop was thrilling without being ostentatious, and by the end of the song, every couple on the dance floor was sliding and hopping and laughing with glee. Andrew would later describe it as feeling like flying. When the music came to an end, there was a celebration before the final call for the cotillion. Harper took out her handkerchief and stood in the center of the room with the other ladies, and Emily Gaines stood beside her. A playful tune began as gentlemen rushed to the floor and circled the group. The stranger and Andrew Stroud were in that number, side by side, just as Emily and Harper were side by side. Then, when the music stopped, the ladies threw their handkerchiefs into the air, and every handkerchief was reached for with furious delight. But in the commotion, it was Andrew who caught Harper Thorne's handkerchief, while the stranger caught Emily Gaines. Each member of this strange quartet recognized the moment, but etiquette demanded that the rules of the cotillion must be followed. Suddenly, Thomas Calford Grace tripped over his cane and bumped the two men, and the three fell to the floor to shocking alarm. The elder Mr. Grace begged his apologies, recognizing he had always had weak knees, and the apologies were accepted. When they stood up, Andrew found he was holding Emily Gaines's handkerchief, and the stranger was holding Harper Thorne's. They looked at Mr. Grace stopping off the dance floor, withholding a chuckle to himself. The lovely waltz began as the stranger's eyes and Harper's eyes locked together. Their movements seemed to be created solely from sense memory, for though had left the dance floor while wonder and perhaps something else took hold.
8: I am told your name is Harper Thorne.
5: You've not offered me yours, sir.
8: Perhaps it is because I am waiting for you to tell me your real name.
3: Her heart froze, while her legs still moved in time with the music. She had not expected an encounter of this nature, and she was left unprepared and vulnerable amongst the couples on the dance floor and the onlookers surrounding them.
8: But I shall call you Miss Harper Thorne until you trust me more. My name is Arundel, Charles Arundel.
5: And why should I trust you more, Mr. Arundel?
8: I understand you like mysteries, Miss Thorne. Can love be a mystery?
5: There are many theories in games of the heart.
8: If we are fortunate, we find someone who knows the heart is not a game.
3: The music ended, and applause encompassed the dance hall. Charles Arundel bowed to Harper Thorne and took his leave. Abigail Stroud took Harper by the hand and led her to the side where they both

0: But how can you manage to dance the Parisian gallop, Mr. Grace? I thought you had weak knees.
1: Do I? Well, sometimes that slips my mind.
2: As the carriage rolled onward, Harper saw Charles Arundel's eyes when she closed hers, and something trembled as if her nerves were set aflame. Something new had happened at the dance hall this night, and it was not just the Parisian gallop.

Harper Thorne, The Parisian Gallop. Written, created, and produced by J. Timothy Quirk. 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Starring Devin Richtmeyer. Narrated by Humphrey Ralston. Featuring Jerry Crystal, Robert C. Fullerton, Kurt Boucher, and Mariel Quirk. Harper Thorne, The Parisian Gallop.

0: Nutmeg Junction proudly presents Barnaby Druthers. Barnaby Druthers, London's second favorite detective, investigates mysteries with his intellectual partner, Harper Thorne. The classic Victorian-era tales take place in Victorian London, while modern Druthers stories take place in modern-day America. Right here on Barnaby Druthers.
1: Harper Thorne, Carousel of Danger. This is a work of fiction. Any similarities between any parties, living or dead, is completely coincidental.
2: Mes amis, my friends, you know you can trust the word of Mademoiselle Marie-Angélique Dubois, and that every word I say is true. But you will forgive me in the telling of this tale, that I will change the names of the parties involved in this matter to protect their privacy. But in all other facts involving this case, these will be relayed in truth. From mid-May to August of 1897, Harper Thorne and Barnaby Druthers were my guests at the chateau in Paris, when many remarkable events transpired. In June of that year, when Barnaby was visiting the Côte d'Azur, and on Saturday evening, the case of Gaspard Beauframont was brought to my door, and immediately I brought it to Harper Thorne's door.
3: Entrez.
2: Je suis désolée, Miss Thorne, mais j'ai besoin de votre aide.
3: What can I do for you, Mademoiselle Dubois? Name it and it shall be done.
2: Mes amis ont des ennuis.
3: If your friends are in trouble, I am here to help. Bring me to them.
2: In an elegant apartment overlooking Haussmann Boulevard in the 20th arrondissement, it was I who introduced Harper Thorne to Jean-Pierre and Karine Beauframont. Jean-Pierre was a partner in a trading company, and Karine was a descendant within a renowned family whose respectable income had been preserved despite so many tribulations in the country.
3: Bonsoir, Monsieur and Madame Beauframont.
4: Nous parlons anglais. We will speak English, if you don't mind. I understand you speak English.
3: I speak many languages, but if you prefer to communicate in English, I am happy to oblige.
5: Our son, Gaspard, was taken while studying out at the university, and now there is a demand for ransom.
4: Méchant escalator.
3: Have you contacted the police?
4: We just want him back unharmed. That's all we want.
5: I must advise you that this is not an amusement by friends of his at school. It is quite serious.
3: You said there was a demand for ransom.
4: Here is the letter.
3: Apportez 2000 francs au cœur.

0: celle de Parc-Monceau. Le dimanche, 17 heures. Pas de police. Madame est tort. That is tomorrow evening.
1: Mademoiselle Dubois has told us Barnaby Druthers and you have some familiarity with matters such as this.
2: We have sent word to Monsieur Druthers, but as he is away, we will rely on Mademoiselle Thorne for her expertise and advice en ce moment.
0: I would contact the authorities at once.
3: We wish for you to bring our son home safely, and that is all. They have said no police, and that is how it will be.
0: There is little information to go on and even less margin for error. Are you absolutely certain you wish not to contact the authorities?
3: We insisted to be handled as they demand.
0: 2,000 francs is a hefty but not insurmountable sum. How is it accounted for?
1: My family has some financing we can leverage when...
3: That is not of your concern.
0: Very well. What can you tell me about your son?
1: He hoped to submit his paintings to the Salon this year, but we don't know his friends.
0: Your home is filled with works of art. Are any of these works his?
3: I don't see how it is relevant.
0: I want to know more about him. Knowing his art is one way, especially if he has painted a self-portrait.
1: His art is not here in the grand room. I will show you where we display his work.
2: Harper and I walked past rows of exquisite portraits, landscapes, and paintings of ships at sea. Harper studied each one thoughtfully, and I noticed some seized her interest more than others. She mused.
0: It is no wonder the world of art intrigued your son, as he is surrounded by extraordinary works in his own home.
2: Karine opens the door to a parlor, and on the walls hung the artistic work of Gaspard Beaufremont, including a self-portrait. He was a clean-shaven young man, thin, with piercing blue eyes, which I remarked upon to Harper. Yeux bleus, remarquable.
0: Indeed. Interestingly, he has his own unique style of painting. I quite like it, but I've come to believe the Salon does not reward work that does not conform to their standards.
1: With the instruction he is receiving, we hope he will refine his painting.
0: Forgive me, Mademoiselle Beaufremont. You were interrupted earlier. The financing in this matter is coming from you.
1: Jean-Pierre's investments are often very good at times, you understand, but we were forced to find a solution from my family's fortunes. The shame that Jean-Pierre feels is difficult for him to bear.
0: You both love your son, and we will work to get him home. Please provide me with the address of the studio where he paints near the school, and I will return tomorrow to prepare for the exchange as you requested.
2: While Harper Thorne visited the school, I was given two tasks from my friend. The first was to send a message to Barnaby Druthers, if he were able to return by the morning train. The second task was to obtain information on a particular ship, although I could not understand the reason why. I returned to the chateau, and much later, in the evening, Harper Thorne arrived as well, and we sat in the parlor while I provided my report. There was a ship, Le Raboulet, coming from Argentina, whose freight was lost to piracy nearly 3 months ago.
0: Merci, Marie. That is not surprising. Now, according to his friends at school, Gaspard had no enemies, was not considering leaving the school, and his predicament came as a shock to his teacher and fellow artists and students. As I surmised, his family has some wealth, but he is by no means the most affluent student from a wealthy family in Paris. So why did they choose him?
2: Was it random, a matter of chance or opportunity?
0: Oh, no. All this was calculated to the last detail. But we can make our own calculations, can we not?
2: As twilight cast a sepia glow over the carousel, whirling to the melody of happy voices laughing with delight, Harper Thorne sat on the bench by the street lamp. But her voice was not among the enthusiastic throng. Her ruby red parasol was face down by her side. And if one were observant, one might notice it was tightly tied with a rope. An older man in a striped shirt sat beside her. Both faced forward as he began to speak. He spoke first in English, and that is how she replied.
4: Which horse do you favor to win?
0: The horses are fixed to the platform and turn at the same rate.
4: The trick is deciding when to call the race.
0: Monsieur Matt D'Ametor. Clever name.
4: You do not have a bag with you, Miss Thorne.
0: What you requested will be given to you, but first I require proof of the young man's safety.
4: You are not to make demands, Miss Thorne. You might say your position is as affixed to the carousel horses.
0: If you wish to conclude our business with the francs in your possession, you will find we are both on the spinning wheel going in the same direction.
4: And I am prepared to walk away with nothing. Are you? Or should I say, should your employers, Monsieur and Madame Beauframont?
0: You show your hand too soon, Monsieur. Fascinating. Bring young Gaspard here, and this exchange will conclude favorably.
4: Show me the money, and you will see Gaspard.
0: Very well. A case with a third of the money is in a ticket booth. Before you complain, he is not a confederate. He is simply a gentleman willing to watch the property of a lady. He doesn't know what is in it. I will procure the bag now. But if I do not see Gaspard Beauchemont when I return to the bench, you will lose all opportunity for the two-thirds of your ill-gotten reward, and sterner measures will be taken. Merci, monsieur. Voici ma valise. Open it, Monsieur D'Ametor. I have shown my good faith. Where is Gaspard?
4: You see him before you, Miss Thorne. He is on his own voyage around the carousel. Don't you recognize him? Perhaps not, with the false moustache and beard. He rides beside one of my men, and they will ride until the matter is concluded.
0: I recognize his eyes. That is Gaspard.
4: When I have walked away with the francs, he will be allowed off the carousel and into the waiting arms of his savior. All that remains is the rest of the money. You will produce it now.
0: I already have, Monsieur Martinet. Take my parasol, prudent. It is heavy, and do not open it unless you want the contents to fall out.
4: Do not open it? Do you take me for a fool?
0: Never. I have acted in good faith. I expect the same.
4: That's not good faith.
0: Your francs are there.
4: It is sealed.
0: But you know the money is there, because your employer would not have it any other way.
4: Employer?
0: You know with certainty that the money is all there. Release Gaspard.
2: The man pulled a small pipe from his pocket and whistled a high-pitched whistle, and the man leapt from a wooden horse and jumped from the carousel. He walked straight for the bench and picked up the suitcase, while Matt D'Ametor carried the closed parasol.
0: He went around the carousel many times, monsieur, but you seem to have retained your sea legs.
2: He said nothing as they began to depart. When the carousel stopped, Harper Thorne beckoned for the bearded man to exit. Unsteady at first, he looked pensively around, and seeing that the man who had held him there was no longer on the platform, he removed the false beard and stepped down.
0: C'est Gaspard Beauframont?
2: I had been seated at the park bench close by, but as soon as the man had left, I ran to the carousel. C'est Gaspard! But what of the man who did this?
0: That is well in hand, but now it is time for Gaspard to be home.
2: After the eruption of joy in the apartment on Haussmann Boulevard, Gaspar assured his parents he was healthy and safe and simply wished to return to school.
3: Not now. We must thank Mademoiselle Thorn for her assistance and consider the matter closed.
0: There is the matter of bringing the villains and scoundrels to justice.
1: Is that possible?
3: We said no police. It may be too late.
0: And we did not call them before the payment of the ransom, but now that Gaspard is safe. Huh, that must be him, right on cue.
2: Mon Dieu, Monsieur Druthers.
5: How lovely to see you this evening, Mademoiselle Dubois, and good evening to you all. I believe this is yours.
3: What's going on? Who is this man?
0: Barnaby Druthers returned on the morning train, and I gave him the very important assignment of retrieving the parasol and the suitcase.
5: With the able assistance of Mademoiselle Dubois' friends, Messieurs Lardordine et Caval, we were the Three Musketeers, eh, what? Your analysis was correct. They did proceed to the pier as you anticipated, Miss Thorne.
0: The clues during the exchange confirmed it. The striped shirt and bosun's whistle of Madame Mathur during the exchange signified he was a sailor, not to mention the false name, Madame Mathur. It means mizzenmast, the third mast from the bow of a ship. He was a sailor from a trading ship. So, too, was his confederate.
3: Trading ship? Which trading ship?
0: Did you find out, Barnaby?
5: It was all I could do to reacquire the francs. They ran once they knew the game was up. But my surmise would be that they came from Le Rabouillet.
3: If there were sailors on the Rabouillet, surely, clearly, this has something to do with me.
0: We believed it was not a random event that your son was targeted, but we did not have proof of the person behind it. I'm relieved you agree that the police should be involved, at least at this hour.
3: Gaspard is my son. Our priority was his safety and his safe return. Although we did not ask you to do this, we are grateful for the return of the francs as well. But someone targeted my son because of my business. And I will make them pay.
1: Ah, merci, Marie and Harper and Monsieur Druthers. You have our gratitude.
0: Shall we contact the police for you?
3: You have done enough. Should the police require your assistance, I'm certain that they will notify you. Merci à vous tous.

0: Later that night at the chateau, we commiserated on the event that transpired over the past 48 hours.
1: You had a safe journey back from Côte d'Azur, I trust?
2: Nothing to complain about. As a matter of fact, I was in the midst of a rather remarkable investigation while I was there, which I'd be happy to relate. But I understood this rather delicate situation required my urgent participation, so I put that on hold to come as quickly as I could.
0: I am grateful you did, Barnaby, and I am always happy to see your face here in the parlour.
2: The feeling is mutual, of course, Mademoiselle Dubois.
1: It was indeed a delicate situation here.
2: If I read you correctly, your thoughts are the same as mine. I believe it is quite probable he was responsible for it.
0: Who was responsible for it?
2: Jean-Pierre, of course.
0: No, c'est impossible.
1: Not impossible. With the Le Rabelais' loss of the cargo due to piracy, they lost a substantial amount. It is likely this created a financial burden, but we don't know if his only way to replenish the funds was to reach into his wife's fortune in this way.
0: No, no, ce n'est pas beau vraiment.
1: Suspicions are not facts, mon ami. You may keep your belief in Monsieur Beaufremont. The young man has returned home, and the money was retrieved. Whether justice will come for all those responsible remains to be seen, and in the meantime, the world will go round and round like an unending carousel.
3: Harper Thorne, Carousel of Danger. 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Directed by A.J. Lynn. Music by Bob Eccleston, with some music courtesy of Soundtrap. Starring Devin Richtmeyer, with Christiane Olsen, Jerry Crystal, Juliet Youngren, Kurt Boucher, and Humphrey Ralston.
4: Is a curse the call of destiny, a sorrowful promise inevitably fulfilled? 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
2: Harper Thorne, The Curse of Sallow Manor. 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Directed by A.J. Lynn. 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
5: Who is it?
4: My name is Harper Thorne. I sent my card ahead.
5: Your card is hardly a worthy emissary, Miss Thorne. The printed word provides little justice when introducing your great beauty.
4: Your reputation for charm precedes you, Mr. Sallow, as does your reputation for gallantry. May I enter?
5: Please. Although I do not know the reason why a lovely, unaccompanied young lady has come to my door at this late hour, I look forward to uncovering the purpose. May I offer you some tea?
4: I do not prefer to drink tea so late in the evening.
5: Neither do I. The men in my family do not prefer tea at all, but I keep some in the house for special occasions. Now then, to what do I owe the pleasure of your visit, Miss Thorne? Do you simply enjoy walking beneath a full moon?
4: I do, but that's not why I'm here. I would like to hear from you directly on the occurrence at Sello Manor.
5: Are you here on behalf of my sister, my brother?
4: Neither. I am interested in stories of the macabre. I am told you have a unique tale to tell in this vein.
5: There are enough tales in books to satisfy your appetite.
4: I am a voracious reader, Mr. Sallow, but my interest in this subject is quite insatiable. Will you indulge me?
5: I suppose I see no harm in it. What would you like to know, Miss Thorne?
4: If it were my story to tell, I would begin with the house itself.
5: Interesting, yes. Well, it seems you must already know that Sello Manor is the largest estate in the region, sitting atop Mystic Hill. Travelers can see three conical spires from any road entering the village, and at the peak of its tallest tower, an arrow points ever eastward. I learned as a boy it was not a weather vane. Like my father, the arrow never wavered. In every weather, no matter the wind, it only pointed to the land of my ancestors. How was I to know it pointed to the origin of my family's darkest secret, the curse of Sello Manor?
4: The manor safeguards many mysteries, undoubtedly.
5: Generations of Sallows lived in the manor. It is a symbol of our family's legacy. You must understand that every child born into our lineage must safeguard it and forward this legacy. I used to love the house. I knew every inch of it, every door and window, every stair, every floor. I could walk through it in the dark. I suppose every boy's childhood home is like that. But as much as I thought I loved the manor, my siblings loved it more. You see, my brother and sister, Julius and Rose, were born in the manor, as was the Sello tradition. But mother was visiting her family in the old country when I unexpectedly arrived. Father was furious that the custom had been broken. She bore his anger in silence with dignity and grace, which only fueled his fury further. A fury I thought he wished to visit upon me. She most certainly shielded me, for she wished her youngest to be her mother's son. Do you know what they say about a mother's son?
4: It depends entirely upon the mother.
5: Are you your mother's daughter?
4: I have never sought to discover the answer to that question.
5: Julius and Rose saw favor in her eyes, and they hated me for it. When we were alone, they claimed mother was a witch and that the horrors of the damned would fall upon us both. What a thing to tell a child. She was nothing but kind and peaceful. I knew it. Father knew it. They knew it too. They said it all the same, as if speaking it aloud willed it to be so. In time, the air chilled when my father and I shared the same room. When I was old enough to make my mark in life, I sought warmer surroundings while Julius and Rose remained. My departure dealt a crushing blow to my mother, or, as might be more accurately stated, I believe after my departure, she was dealt a crushing blow. They say she fell by accident and not by any hand, but I have my doubts.
4: You suspected your father?
5: I suspected death is the ultimate curse of Sello Manor. Death comes to us all, but for Sallows, it never arrives kindly. Father never remarried. Julius and Rose kept father busy until he was old and decrepit, and then they left him to languish in his memories, in his guilt. He had only one visitor in his remaining years.
4: That was you, Mr. Sallow?
5: It was a lawyer named Grimes. I was told, in the 11th hour, father altered his will. When he died, the manor and all its contents were bequeathed to me. I know not why.
4: How did your father meet his creator?
5: My father died from a fall. He was by himself. I doubt he met his creator.
4: Was his fall in the same location as his wife's?
5: Strangely enough, it was. The grand stairway leading to the towers. How did you know?
4: If your tale was simply just a tale, it would be the most likely location. Why did your siblings not prevent the fall? Were they not there?
5: They were both called away.
4: What called them away?
5: Business of some sort. They received letters calling them away, and each left the house. When they returned, the lights were out, and they found him at the foot of the stairs. He must have fallen in the dark.
4: That would be unusual for a man who lived in Salo Manor for his entire life.
5: But whether he died of a fall or any other means, it was long past his time. If it was not a fall, it would have been something else. As it was, I found myself as the sole owner of the manor, and all its contents, save for the two occupants who called it their home. My former tormentors. The demons of Salo Manor, Julius and Rose.
4: Tormentors? Demons?
5: Children lack the measuring cup of experience to temper their cocktail of cruelty. They were demons in the most extreme. I suffered injuries none could see or believe.
4: How did you repay them for those injuries?
5: I did nothing, my dear. I merely wrote to Julius and Rose individually and advised them I did not want the manor, and I would consider giving it to one sibling but not the other, as I could not choose between the two. In a year's time, I would sell it to a stranger. Then all I had to do was wait. They did not know what Grimes had told me. The will stipulated it would not be fully owned by me for a full year anyway. But neither Julius nor Rose knew that. Word came that Rose fell ill. She recovered, weak but alive. My brother fell victim to a two-wheeler striking him in town. They say the horse was possessed by an uncontrollable force, but perhaps the rider was simply well paid. Julius favored his right leg after that. I am told his pain endured, as did the pain festering in Rose's stomach. Yet both refused to leave the house, lest the other lock the other out. Can you imagine a year in that house? The agony. Oh, the delicious agony.
4: You smile as you say that, Mr. Sallow.
5: Of course, I do. Two siblings, thick-eyed thieves, now at each other's throat. Alone in the manor, the two must have plotted countless acts against the other. Each too gruesome to be believed, and yet too subtle that no word was brought to my attention since Julius's accident. So now the year is nearly upon us.
4: And should the year pass and it falls into your possession, will you sell the manor?
5: Once it is truly mine, I shall do with it as I please. I may consider waiting 6 more months. Who knows what may occur between Julius and Rose before then? Or I may sell it at once. Whichever will have the greatest impact, that will set my course. So, now that you know my story, are you satisfied, knowing the curse of Salo Manor, Miss Thorne?
4: It appears the true curse of Salo Manor is the inheritance of a cruel heart that followed from father to son. You have become vengeful and vicious. You are your father's son as you knew him, Mr. Salo.
5: I knew it. You're here on behalf of Julius and Rose.
4: I am not, sir.
5: You are a liar. Get out of my presence at once.
4: I tell the truth. I am not here on behalf of your brother or sister. I am here at the direction of Mr. Grimes.
5: What? But I don't understand.
4: In your father's last days, he saw how his children neglected him, and that ultimately the legacy he built was neglect and suffering. He prayed his youngest would be his mother's son, the peaceful and kind woman he married, and the woman he harangued until her death. Mr. Grimes does not believe your father's hand caused her fall, but the guilt of her passing did not feel any different to him. All you had to prove in a year's time was that you were not like him. You have failed.
5: I've done nothing wrong. Nothing.
4: You attempted to play one sibling against the other in hopes of pain and suffering for your own pleasure. How are you to know your gambit would not succeed? Anyone can hire a two-whaler, and anyone can replace tea in a jar, especially one with knowledge of every door and window. The men in your family would not drink it, would they?
6: Wicked woman.
4: You sought cruelty, not forgiveness. Is that not like your father?
6: Be gone from the house. You have no proof.
4: Does it not concern you that the letters your siblings received calling them away from the house on the day of your father's death were in the same hand, and that they would talk to each other and discover it?
5: The letters were sent via wire. There was no handwriting to compare.
4: An interesting detail. How did you come by that information?
5: I'm quite certain it was mentioned.
4: That may be your defense, and it may be successful, but I have my word, my own tale to tell of the curse of Sallow Manor. This is the work assigned to me by Mr. Grimes, and I have now completed that task.
5: Do not think, because you are a woman, that no harm will come to you here.
4: Do not think, because I am a woman, I would not strike first and strike harder. Besides, there are those of my company at your door, waiting for my safe exit, or my call to enter by any means necessary. But it will not come to that, will it, Mr. Sallow?
5: What will become of the manor? Will Julius have it?
4: If the year ends without a worthy heir, travellers will see the spires burning from every road into the village.
5: You leave me with nothing.
4: That may not be necessarily so. Should the courts find you guilty, you will meet justice. Should your defence succeed, then you have time to build a legacy of your own. You could be your father's son or your mother's son, or you could be your own man entirely and leave your mark. There is no curse commanding your decision. The choice is yours to make. The choice has always been yours. Good evening, Mr. Sallow.

0: Ulysses by Alfred Lloyd Tennyson. It little profits that an idle king by this still hearth, among these barren crags, matched with an aged wife, I met and dole unequal laws into a savage race that hoard and sleep and feed and know not me. I cannot rest from travel. I will drink life to the lees. All times I have enjoyed greatly, have suffered greatly, both with those that loved me and alone, on shore and when through scudding drifts the rainy Hades vexed the dim sea. I am become a name. For always roaming with a hungry heart, much have I seen and known, cities of men and manners, climates, councils, governments, myself not least, but honored of them all, and drunk delight of battle with my peers, far on the ringing plains of windy Troy. I am a part of all that I have met. Yet all experience is an arc wherethrough gleams that untraveled world whose margin fades forever and forever when I move. How dull it is to pause, to make an end, to rust unburnished, not to shine in use, as though to breathe were life. Life piled on life were all too little, and of one to me little remains. Every hour is saved from that eternal silence, something more, a bringer of new things, and vile it were for some three suns to store and hoard myself, and this gray spirit yearning in desire to follow knowledge like a sinking star beyond the utmost bound of human thought. This is my son, mine own Telemachus, to whom I leave the scepter and the isle. Well loved of me, discerning to fulfill this labor by slow prudence to make mild a rugged people and through soft degrees subdue them to the useful and the good. Most blameless is he, centered in the sphere of common duties, decent not to fail in offices of tenderness and pay meet adoration to my household gods when I am gone. He works his work, I mine. There lies the port. The vessel puffs her sail. There gloom the dark, broad seas. My mariner's souls that I have toiled and wrought and thought with me, that ever with a frolic welcome took the thunder and the sunshine, and opposed free hearts, free foreheads. You and I are old. Old age hath yet his honor and his toil. Death closes all, but something ere the end, some work of noble note may yet be done, not unbecoming men that strove with gods. The lights begin to twinkle from the rocks. The long day wanes. The slow moon climbs. The deep moans round with many voices. Come, my friends, 'tis not too late to seek a newer world. Push off, and sitting well in order, smite the sounding furrows. For my purpose holds to sail beyond the sunset and the baths of all the western stars until I die. It may be that the gulfs will wash us down. It may be we shall touch the happy isles and see the great Achilles whom we knew. Though much is taken, much abides. And though we are not now that strength which in old days moved earth and heaven, that which we are one equal temper of heroic hearts, made weak by time and fate, but strong in will to strive, to seek, to find, and not to yield.
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2: Welcome to Possibly, where we take on huge problems like the future of our planet and break them down into small questions with unexpected answers. I'm Megan Hall. Since July 4th is just around the corner, today we thought we'd take a look at fireworks. Sure, they're beautiful when they explode, but what do they do to our air quality? We had Sarah Kramer and Shane Toomey from our Possibly team look into this.
3: Hey, Megan.
4: Hello.
2: So should I be worried about the impacts of all of the fireworks displays this year?
3: Let's take a step back first. A lot of what makes some people worry about the effects of fireworks is actually what makes them so beautiful.
4: It's true. Within every firework, there are these little balls of chemicals, mostly made of metals. When these metals are exposed to fire, they explode in bright colors and even cause special effects like sizzling or strobing.
3: To explode a firework, you light a small fuse, which sets off a chain reaction that shoots the firework up into the air.
4: Once the firework reaches its peak height, another fuse sets off the small balls of chemicals within the center, and boom!
3: You get a dazzling firework explosion.
2: That sounds awesome! But what happens after the fireworks show?
4: After a firework explodes, metals that were inside shoot all around in tiny little pieces called particulate matter. That's the black smoke you see after a firework explodes.
3: These particulates travel with wind and rain until they eventually fall back to the ground.
2: Are these little particles dangerous?
3: We spoke to Professor Meredith Hastings to find out. She's a professor at the Brown Institute for Environment and Society.
5: And I lead a project called Breathe Providence that's dedicated to understanding air quality across the city.
4: Meredith says particulate matter doesn't just come from fireworks. They're created anytime something combusts.
5: So that includes vehicles, it includes power plants, you know, any transportation sources that use oil or gas. Coal combustion is a really big source of particulate matter in our country.
4: And these tiny particles can have significant impacts on our health.
5: Because those particles can actually end up in our lungs, and tiny, tiny particles can end up in our bloodstream, and those directly affect both respiratory and cardiovascular health.
3: But particulate matter also makes a big impact while it's still up in the air. Particulates can block sunlight from reaching the ground, creating haze. This makes it harder to see and harder for plants to absorb the sunlight they need to grow.
2: How does the effect of fireworks shows compare to those other sources of particulate matter?
3: Meredith has actually looked into that.
5: Okay, so just to give you a feeling for and to put some actual numbers on your question.
3: In 2023, her team compared the particulate matter in the air on a typical day in Providence to firework days and found that the particulate matter just about tripled on nights with fireworks.
2: Triple? That sounds pretty bad.
4: You would think so, but they also looked at particulate matter from the wildfires that happened that summer.
3: Meredith says for the brief amount of time the fireworks explode, they load more particulates in the air.
5: But they don't last very long, and so they're much more of like a specific, almost like plume event, you know, compared to wildfires or transportation or sources like that that are continuously going for longer than fireworks.
2: So does that mean we don't need to worry too much about the effects of firework shows?
4: Yes and no.
3: In communities where haze is already a big issue, drone shows might be a good alternative. And if you have respiratory issues, maybe watch firework shows from a distance. Otherwise, it's not a big deal.
2: Great. Thanks, Sarah and Shane. That's it for today. You can find more information or ask a question about the ways your choices affect our planet at askpossibly.org. You can also subscribe to Possibly wherever you get your podcasts or follow us on social media at askpossibly. 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
1: Greg, how do you like your coffee?
2: Mary, I like my coffee noir.
1: Me too. Welcome to the Shiver Show, listeners. We are going to the mean summer streets of New York with Deadline at Dawn.
2: And I do like a deadline. Well, you and I both consider ourselves writers, and I think a deadline keeps us focused. And therefore, I'm fascinated to hear what their particular deadline is in this evening's radio adventure.
1: Me too. Let's go.
3: Lux presents Hollywood.

0: The Lux Radio Theater brings you Joan Blondell, Paul Lucas, and Bill Williams in Deadline at Dawn. Ladies and gentlemen, your producer, Mr. William Keeley.
1: Greetings from Hollywood, ladies and gentlemen. Perhaps the most ruthless tyrant in the world is time. The inevitable passage of hours that acts like a whip throughout our daily life. And nowhere does time appear more pitiless than in tonight's play, RKO's screen thriller, Deadline at Dawn, in which three people have just half a dozen hours to solve a baffling mystery and clear themselves of death's intimidating shadow. Starred in our cast is a player it's been my privilege to direct in several of her many successful pictures, the talented and charming Joan Blondell. Co-starred with Joan from the original screen cast are Paul Lucas, recent Academy Award winner, and Bill Williams, for whom this picture was the first of what I am sure will be many starring roles. Our curtain rises on Act One. New York City on a steaming August night. In a cheap apartment on the east side, a hard-faced girl named Edna Bartelli has just received a caller.
2: Well, well, it's my dear ex-husband, the celebrated pianist.
3: Hello, Edna.
2: Are you sleepy?
3: Give me my money, Edna. I'm in a hurry.
2: Think it'll rain and cool off? Even your carnation's wilted.
3: Don't fool around, Edna, my money.
2: If you weren't blind, you could see that I'm getting it. What are you going to do with all this? It's gone. The money's gone.
3: I said don't fool around. I'm not in the mood.
2: That kid. There must have been that kid.
3: You owe me $1,400 and I need it.
2: A sailor took it. He must have. He was here tonight. All my cash and some checks, too.
3: Edna.
2: Didn't you hear what I said? I've been cleaned out.
3: You'll never change, Edna. I loved you very much, but you're bad.
2: Get out!
3: I'm just too tired to think anymore.
2: You'll be the sorriest character in New York if you don't get out of here. I don't think your heart could stand another visit from my brother. Do you hear me?
3: Yes, I hear you, Edna. A sailor took your money. I hear you. I...

0: Would you care to dance with me, miss?
1: I'm tired, sailor boy.
0: I've got a whole string of tickets.
1: Okay, come on, Admiral. Waltz me around. It's a dime a dance in this high-class institution, but don't get any ideas.
0: Well, thanks. Thanks a lot. Do you think it might rain and cool off?
1: Such things have been known to happen.
0: What did you want to do, miss, when you were 12 years old?
1: Marry John Barrymore. Look, do we have to talk? What are you, an author or something?
0: Oh, no. You know, in the service, they give us salt pills in hot weather like this.
1: What for?
0: They say it balances up the system.
1: What system?
0: I don't know. I guess I need some food to settle my stomach. I don't feel very good. You don't suppose you could...
1: walk out of here with you?
0: Well, it's kind of late, and I was thinking maybe you'd like...
1: I'd like to sit down. I'd like to get into a chair and never move for 6 months. Wait a minute, Admiral. I'll speak to the manager.
0: You must think I'm a terrible sort of person, Miss Goff.
1: Frankly, I can't figure out what I think about you, sailor.
0: Well, I mean about inviting you out for a sandwich and then coming up here to your apartment instead.
1: Now, look, I said this would be better than a hot, smelly restaurant. And you said you wouldn't misunderstand.
0: I don't misunderstand.
1: Good. So you finished eating. Is your system balanced now?
0: Oh, I'm losing respect for myself, and that's the truth. I don't have any confidence in myself, not for anything. Gosh, here we are getting blue this hour of the night.
1: I'm just tired.
0: Oh, it didn't occur to me to look at the time. Non-compos mentis, that's me, all right. Are you unhappy too, Miss Goff?
1: Now, what could possibly give me that idea? Say goodnight, sailor boy, and drop in again at the jungle sometime.
0: That's very nice of you, but my pass is up, and I'm leaving on the 6 o'clock bus. I'm very proud to wear this uniform, Miss Goff.
1: Well, why not?
0: That's what worries me. I'm sure they'll nab me before I get back to Norfolk.
1: Norfolk? Is that where you're taking the 6 o'clock bus to? I was born in Norfolk.
0: You were?
1: Yes, yes, I was. All right, sailor. What's your problem, a girl?
0: No.
1: Look, would you do something for me? See my mother in Norfolk. You saw me in a show teller, in a good leading part, dancing and singing. Say I looked happy and I said I'd be home for a visit soon.
0: That wouldn't be telling the truth, would it?
1: Oh, I suppose you'd like to tell her I'm a dance hall girl. That I'm ashamed to go home. Is that what you'd like to tell an old lady? An old lady with one daughter and a son, a belly gunner, and a plane somewhere over Japan.
0: Just a minute,
1: you
0: Miss Goff.
1: You get out here or do I throw you out?
0: Look, Well, I've got a lot of money here. $1,400. It's no good to me. You can have it if you'll go back and surprise your mother.
1: Where'd you get money like that?
0: I took it.
1: You stole the money?
0: I did and I didn't. She made me so mad I didn't know what I was doing.
1: Are you always like this, or does it happen when the thermometer hits 100? Who made you so mad? Who?
0: This woman, Edna Bartelli. She and her brother run this restaurant. I went in there to eat about 6 o'clock, I guess. He comes over, the brother, and asks me if I like to play cards. We played for about an hour. He was cheating like a skunk. He won all my money.
1: If he was cheating, why'd you stop him?
0: I was too embarrassed. And all the time they were feeding me drinks. And then the sister asked, would I go home and fix a radio? That's my rating in the Navy, radio man. Well, I fixed the radio, but I don't know what happened then. I guess I blacked out.
1: Passed out?
0: It was the heat and that awful wine, I guess. Anyway, when I came to, I called to her. I thought it was only fair she'd pay me for fixing the radio. Her brother had all my money and, well, she wouldn't answer me.
1: Why not?
0: I don't know. She was in her room. Maybe she was asleep. And, well, that's all I can remember.
1: Until when?
0: Until about an hour ago, maybe. I found myself walking on the street. I reached for a cigarette and I found this. This money in my pocket.
1: $1,400, huh? And some checks. Well, what's wrong with going back and returning it?
0: Supposing I'm caught. Don't you see what I must have done in this uniform? I wonder if you'd help me, Miss Goff. All you'd have to
1: no.
0: do is... if you just wait downstairs
1: while I... No, I
0: should
1: say not.
0: I stole this money. I must have. And I should go to jail. Don't you see, Miss Goff? Suppose I was your brother, the belly gunner. Suppose he had done...
1: Oh, what a guy.
0: You mean you'll help me?
1: I don't know what I mean. But we'll talk about it on the way to Sleeping Beauty's house.
0: You can wait here by the stairs, Miss Goff.
1: Call me June. It rhymes with moon.
0: I won't be a minute. If the door's locked, I'll slip the money under the door. I'll be right back.
1: I ought to have my head examined.
0: You've been very kind, Miss
1: Goff. It took you long enough.
0: Look, I won't need your help anymore. You can go on home.
1: Did you put the money back?
0: No, I went in and the woman is dead. Shouldn't you come in, Miss Goff? You should.
1: Turn on the light. Who did it, you?
0: You think I'd do a thing like this?
1: Didn't you?
0: Miss Goff, please believe me. Someone has to believe me.
1: Oh, sure, of course. Why not? Pull down those shades.
0: Should I turn off the lights?
1: No. What did you want to be when you were 12 years old, Boob McNutt? Well, can't be suicide. There's no weapon. Strangled?
0: Yes. That's how it looks. Strangled. That man, he's calling her.
1: Shh, quiet.
0: What if he should come up here?
1: Relax. He's walking away now.
0: Should I call the police? Should I?
1: It's your problem, sailor.
0: But you're much smarter. Tell me what to do.
1: Cut and run now. Get on your bus.
0: But I don't want him to say I ran away. I thought if we looked around the room, maybe we could...
1: Don't say we. What do you think people do? Leave clues around?
0: Why are you so mad all the time?
1: Oh, because this weather brings me to a boil. Because you're such a helpless baby. Clues. All right, here's a clue. Mentholated cigarettes used by millions. Or this dead white carnation. Or a lipstick. You want a clue? This isn't her lipstick. It belongs to a blonde.
0: But a man did it. Because a woman wouldn't strangle someone. And it wasn't robbery. All her jewelry is still on her.
1: This is the biggest city in the world, and it's no use. I guess you're it. Is this her key on the mantle?
0: Yes, I saw her put it there. You're not going. You were going to leave, and now you've changed your mind. Why?
1: Don't you see this is hopeless? Why not admit it? It's not my problem. All right, then it is my problem. My brother's a belly gunner. But how do what? Tell me, what are we going to do?
0: Let's go downstairs. Outside.
1: Well, take the key.
0: All right. I'll take the key.
1: We're downstairs now on the sidewalk. Concentrate.
0: On what?
1: Suppose you were the man who did it. You'd just come downstairs. What do you do now? Where do you go?
0: I guess I'd go this way. Anywhere away from the police station over there.
1: Would you keep walking? Try to get a cab, a subway?
0: I don't know. What's that on the corner?
1: An orangeade stand.
0: I think that's what I'd do. I'd get an orangeade, because my throat's so dry.
1: That's what we'll do, get an orangeade.
0: Like that. Here. I'm not thirsty, June.
1: Neither am I.
0: Then let's leave him.
1: Wait a minute. That's exactly what a certain party might do. Mister.
2: Yeah?
1: Would you settle a bet for me? My boyfriend just bet me we were the first ones who ever ordered 2 orangeades and then walked away without even touching them.
2: That happens 6 times a day. People get things in their minds in this burg. Why, just an hour ago, a woman ordered an orangeade left it. A beautiful blonde. Boy, I nearly fell over when she stepped into the cab. Beautiful and lame.
1: Lame? How lame?
2: Just enough to make you want to treat her like your sister.
1: Oh, thanks.
2: Stopping again, huh? And next time, don't drink our grape aid.
1: She stepped into a cab, a beautiful blonde lame. Is it worth a try, sailor?
0: Whatever you say.
1: I think it might be worth it. Hey, cabbie.
3: Where to, lady?
1: Wait a minute. Is this your regular stand?
3: That's right, lady.
1: My sister walked out on me about an hour ago. Did you happen to drive her somewhere? A blonde. She limped a little.
3: Oh, that one. Don't she know life's too short for crying?
1: Where'd you take her, philosopher?
3: Downtown, 11th Street. Drive you down there?
1: I don't know yet. It's Bughouse, sailor. But it might be worth a try.
0: Then we'll go.
1: No, not we, me. I can handle a woman better than you can.
0: Will you be back, June?
1: That's a chance you'll have to take.
0: Thanks, anyway. Be careful.

0: That's it, lady. Where those people are sitting on the steps. Too hot to sleep, even.
1: Wait here. You want something, lady?
2: Yes, I'm looking for
3: a... Well, we don't have no rooms.
2: Well, I'm just looking for a friend of mine. She's blonde and she limps.
3: If she's a friend of yours, you should know where she lives.
2: Well, she told me her number, but it slipped my mind.
1: She probably means Mrs. Robinson, Harry.
2: Yes, Mrs. Robinson.
3: Next house, thank
2: you. Oh, thank you very much.
4: Who is it?
2: Is Mrs. Robinson at home, please?
4: Oh, you got the wrong door. Robinson's the end of the hall.
2: I'm terribly sorry.
4: You're sorry. I finally get to sleep and you're sorry.
5: I asked you a simple question, Helen. Where were you?
6: Well, I told you. I went uptown and took in a movie. Oh, please, you'll wake the baby up.
5: The baby? How about you leaving her here alone for 2-3 hours?
6: Well, Mrs. Daniels kept an eye on her. Don't I try to be a good wife?
5: Maybe your best isn't good enough, Helen.
6: Oh, I can't stand this. I can't. I'm going out, Jerry.
5: Where are you going?
6: Downstairs. I'll sit on the stoop and try to cool off.
2: Just a minute, Mrs. Robinson.
6: Oh. What do you want?
2: Just a few words. I think I'll join you on the stoop. Sit down. Stop acting so nervous.
6: Would you mind telling me?
2: I don't know where you were tonight. I mean, I do know where you were, Mrs. Robinson.
6: Where was I?
2: You left your lipstick there. It was on the floor. Among other things.
6: I don't know you. What are you trying to tell me?
2: You took a cab from the corner of 51st Street in Lexington.
6: Did I?
2: Yes.
6: You get out of this place and leave me alone.
7: Helen! Helen, are you down there?
2: Do you want him to know?
6: Oh, no.
2: Then sit down and behave yourself.
7: I got my eye on you, Helen.
2: You're going back uptown, Mrs. Robinson, with me.
6: I don't know what you're talking about.
2: Oh, no? Is that why you're acting so nervous? You don't know what you're saying? You know as well as I do that Edna Bartelli is dead.
6: I don't know who Edna Bartelli is. I went to a party with another man. I don't want my husband to find out. Please, he mustn't find out.
2: What party? Where?

0: until 1 o'clock.
1: Almost an hour has gone by. On the dark, deserted corner, still in sight of Edna Bartelli's house, the bewildered young Sarah lingers in despair, unaware of the taxicab parked in the shadows at the opposite curb.
2: What's the matter, son? In trouble?
3: Huh? Who are you?
2: Just a taxi driver. I've been watching you. What's the matter?
3: It's personal.
2: Everyone has troubles. You're broke, maybe?
3: Maybe.
2: Well, sorry I asked. Forget it. Where are you going?
3: I live just down here.
2: Across from the police station?
3: Yes. Any objections?
2: I think maybe it's a good idea that you do get off the street.
3: I think maybe it's a good idea you mind your own business.
2: Well, I agree, young man. I just felt like talking to somebody. Good night.
3: Good night. She said she might come back. A chance I'd had to take. I'll have to wait up there. There's no other place. No other place. Who's that? Oh, June.
4: Hey, if you hear a peculiar noise, it's my skin creeping. Anything happen while I was gone?
3: Nothing.
4: I didn't have any luck either. I thought for a minute I might have, but I didn't. Turn on the light. You look unhappy, fella.
3: All I know is sooner or later I'm walking across the street and into that police station. As soon as I can't stand it anymore. But you came back. You didn't have to, but you did.
4: Didn't you kill her, Alex?
3: No, I didn't. I know I...
4: Who is it?
5: Cab driver. Is the sailor boy in there?
3: I was talking to him on the street.
4: What'd you tell him?
3: Nothing.
4: Come in.
2: I heard your voices at the door.
4: You must have been listening.
2: As close as I could put my ear. My name is Huffman. Gus Huffman.
3: This is Miss Bartelli. Why were you listening?
2: Because you seem to be in trouble. I thought I could help.
4: Take 100% for trying, Mr. Huffman, and say goodnight.
2: Now, just between us, your name is not Miss Bartelli.
4: No, I'm not Miss Bartelli. Miss Bartelli is dead in the next room.
2: Oh. I'm very sorry to hear that. Excuse me, I had no idea that...
3: You don't understand. She's been murdered.
2: Say, am I too presumptuous to ask if you've informed the police?
3: It's more complicated than that.
2: Well, I'm willing to listen.
3: June?
4: Well, go ahead.
3: Well, my name is Alex Winkler. About 6 o'clock tonight, last night, I went into that restaurant down there. I don't know why, but for some reason... Until you came in just now.
2: I see. Oh, Miss Gupp, what are you doing?
4: I just dropped this perfume bottle on a dressing table. Dark mystery. Very expensive.
2: And what did you do after you visited the blonde downtown?
4: I came right back here. Now, what about those letters you just took out of the desk?
2: You've heard of blackmail? Well, quick glance tells me these letters probably were Miss Bartelli's most prized possession. But we are wasting time.
4: Why?
2: We have no actual clue to follow.
4: Is this check?
2: What check?
3: I told you, $1,400 and some checks.
4: This one is for $1,000. It's signed Lester Brady, but it's been returned from the bank, stamped no funds. Any suggestions?
2: Yes. Let me get out of here. And the boy gets his bus.
3: I can't leave. But it's only fair for you and June to go away. It's getting so hopeless.
2: He's got a point, Miss Gough.
4: Well, I think we should try for that Lester Brady. Where's that phone?
3: There in the corner.
4: Maybe she's got a phone book with special numbers in it. Lester Brady's number, for instance.
2: Hey, there is a book here.
3: It's no use. I stole the money, didn't I? I was blank for a whole hour from 10 to 11. If I stole the money, I could have murdered her, too.
2: Using the psychology of an outsider, that's nonsense.
3: It's possible, isn't it?
4: I can be wrong. I can be wrong 4 times out of 5. But you're the wrongest guy I ever met.
2: You think he did it?
4: No, but he's such a baby.
2: Please, let's not raise our voices. We are not exactly mice, you know.
4: Do you still think you did it, Alex?
3: I don't know, and that's the truth.
2: All right. June, find Mr. Brady's number.
4: Quiet.
3: Footsteps outside in the hall.
2: Turn out the light. Get behind those drapes.

0: Are you here?
1: Don't make a sound, madam.
0: Turn on the light. All right. Who are you?
2: I'm Mrs. Raymond.
0: Welcome to the city, Mrs. Raymond.
2: Where's Miss Bartelli? She's a friend of mine.
1: Friend of yours. So you walk in and try to steal her letters.
2: Oh, no, huh? No, you don't understand.
1: I read the letters. I do understand.
0: Were you here earlier tonight?
2: No, I wasn't. I... Edna. Oh, no.
1: Oh, yes, Mrs. Raymond. Your friend on the floor is dead. Now, suppose you tell us just what happened.
2: Suppose you tell me.
0: Gosh, she's got a gun.
2: Go on. Who are you? A detective?
1: Maybe.
2: I know a cab driver's badge when I see one.
3: You better put down that gun, lady.
2: Keep away, sailor.
4: Turn out the lights, Gus, and get down.
0: Alex.
3: Tripped over my own feet. I could have had her, but I tripped over my own feet.
0: Well, go after her. She's running loose.
1: Why? In her haste, she was unable to take these letters.
0: You mean she'll be back?
1: These letters are honey. They draw flies. And the town is full of flies. There is one across the street right now. No, don't look. But he's there, all right.
3: He's not a policeman, or he'd be up here.
1: The thing is to find out who he is.
0: But not next to the police station. Say, what happens, Gus, if you and I ride off in your cab? The human fly follows us, and Alex goes to see Brady about the check.
1: And if the fly follows us?
0: We stop and swat him. All right, Alex, get Mr. Brady on the phone.
3: I'm calling him now.
1: Well? No answer?
0: Don't hang up. Let it ring.
5: Hello?
3: He's there. He just answered.
5: Hello?
3: Mr. Brady?
5: Who is this?
3: I'm a sailor, Mr. Brady. I'd like to see you right away. It's very important.
5: What is this, a gag? What sailor?
3: I have a $1,000 check you'd be interested in. It says no funds.
5: Are you alone?
3: Yes.
5: All right. Come right over. My address is...
3: It's in the phone book.
5: Check with you.
0: Alex, don't give him the check except as a last resort.
1: And remember, speech was given to men to hide his thoughts. Good luck.
3: June. June, I'm almost glad in a way that this all happened.
0: Are you out of your mind?
3: I mean it. If it hadn't have happened, I wouldn't have
0: met... Oh, sure. Of course, why not?
3: Goodbye, June. We can meet back here if everything goes all right.
0: Goodbye, Sam.
1: June. Now, before we leave, I'm putting the letters in an envelope, see? I mailed them to myself. If somebody should call for them tonight, we might have a potent weapon in our hands.
0: What's that?
1: Thunder. Things will start to cool off now.
0: Every minute brings Alex closer to his last hour of freedom, doesn't it?
1: We'll do the best we can.
0: He's such a baby, Gus.
1: Oh, yes. Now, when we get to the street, don't look around. Just keep hoping we'll be followed. My cab is just beyond the door.

0: man. Let me in.
1: What do you want?
0: How long will be a minute?
1: I don't want you here. I'm expecting somebody any minute.
0: Would you prefer to read about it in the papers? Edna Bartelli's been killed.
1: What?
0: I've just come from there. She's lying dead on the floor. And I have an idea that you did it.
1: How can you say such a... Sit down there, sit down.
0: You're not calling the police.
1: What, do you think I'm crazy? Finding out what Edna's brother knows about this. I'm calling Val Bartelli.
2: He's following us, Gus. Is that other cab still behind us?
3: Yeah, he's there, all right. I'll stop now. There's a police booth at the corner. It will help intimidate him. Hang on, Joel.
4: All right, what's this all about?
5: Don't get tough. My fare asked me to follow you.
4: Who is your fare?
5: Ask him.
4: What are you following the lady for?
6: It is a mistake.
4: What do you mean it's a mistake? Come here, June. Following a helpless lady in the night. What kind of a... June, do you know this man?
6: No disrespect.
4: Get out of the cab, kind sir.
6: No, I won't.
4: Now, there's a police booth down there.
5: Now, look, Jack. How come you asked me to follow the lady?
4: June, you know him?
6: No disrespect. My admiration for his girl.
2: Oh, let him go, Gus.
6: No disrespect, you understand. I am Edward Hunick. I am foreign-born, but since last month a citizen of your great country.
2: Come on, Gus.
4: All right, cabbie. Take the American citizen home. Who was he, June, this Edward Hornig?
2: Well, early tonight at the jungle, he bought a lot of tickets. Wouldn't let me go. He actually proposed to me on the dance floor.
4: June, you're crying.
2: I thought this chase would lead to something. What'll happen to Alex, the poor kid?
4: I don't know.
2: Oh, but he can't take care of himself. Oh, God, it's so hot and I'm shaking. Thunderstorms always give me the shakes. Life in this crazy city gives me the shakes, too, but I pretend it doesn't. Where's the logic to it, where?
4: The storm clouds have passed us. They're over Jersey now. Statistics tell us we shall see the stars again.
2: The misery that walks around in this pretty, quiet night.
4: June. Now, the logic you're looking for, the logic is that there is no logic. The horror and terror you feel, my dear, comes from being alive. Die and there is no trouble, but live and you struggle. And at your age, I think it's beautiful to struggle for the human possibilities, and not to say that I hate the sun because it doesn't light my cigarette. Now, you are so young, June. Love is waiting outside any door you open. Now, some people say love is a superstition. Dismiss those people, those Edna Bartellis, from your mind. They put poison bottle labels on the sweetest facts of life. Believe in love and in its possibilities the way I do at the age of 53.
7: Hey, what's wrong here?
4: Good morning, officer.
7: This man bothering you, lady?
2: In 4 years, officer. He's the only man in New York who hasn't.
7: Get going, Hackie. This is no place to park.
4: The man is right, June. Time to go. Get going.
2: Yes. Maybe he'll be back by now, Alex.

0: Come in, Val. Come in.
1: All right, Brady. What's on your mind?
0: Now, let's face it, Val. You and I are partners in a $50,000 investment. But if my show doesn't open up on Tuesday, all you own is a piece of dirt.
1: Why won't the show open up on Tuesday? And who is this twist here?
0: You know Mrs. Raymond, don't you? Her husband's pledged to put up the extra 10 G's we need. But if he finds out that his wife and I are friends, we're ruined.
2: So you see, Mr. Bartelli...
1: If she cut off her head, she'd be very pretty. But why should her husband find out?
0: Because your sister Edna has some letters that she wrote to me. And your sister says she'll show him to Nan's husband. Unless she gets a piece of the show herself.
1: Yeah. I happen to know you tried to buy those letters back from Edna. But you give her a bum check. Why shouldn't she get sore?
0: Well, I don't know how to tell you this. But we gotta get those letters. Right now. Your sister's lying dead in her room.
1: Take it easy.
2: It's true. I just came
1: from there. Shut your mouth! You hear me? Brady.
0: Val, I swear. I swear on my mother's life. I didn't do it.
1: Oh, damn it. Her?
0: Oh, when she walked in, they tried to hold her up. A sailor and a cabbie and a dame.
1: Who are they? What were their names? You!
2: I don't know their names.
0: Well, look, the sailor's coming here. He's... Val. It's him now.
1: In the other room. Come along, you.
0: Come in. All right, sailor. Where's that check? Put it on the table.
3: I may. Later.
0: Oh. Want to be paid first, is that it? They could put you behind bars for a trick like this.
3: In some states, they put you behind bars for passing bad checks.
0: Why, you little... Where'd you find that check?
3: In a cab.
1: He said, where did you find that check?
3: Who's it?
0: Oh.
1: Shut the transom, Brady, so it don't rain in.
3: Mr. Bartelli.
1: Didn't you go home with my sister tonight?
3: Yeah, she wanted me to fix the radio.
1: You killed her.
3: No.
1: You killed her. You killed my sister.
2: Lester, don't let him do that. Lester.
0: Val, use your head. Put your gun away. This is a public place, a hotel. We can take Ned in his place.
1: Yeah. Maybe you're right. You get out of here. Go home to your husband.
0: Do what he says, man. Keep him out here.
1: Brady, take a look down the hall and give me a hand with this punk.
4: But tell me this, Gus. Tell me. How can you love a boy you just met?
5: How can a passing stranger change your entire life? You'd be amazed. My wife and I met and fell in love in a minute. A dentist's office. I love her to this day, June. Though it's 16 years she's been gone.
4: Any children?
5: Yeah, a girl. She's married now. Last year I put her husband into a dry cleaning business. I had some savings. I would die for that girl.
4: Does she remember her mother?
5: Oh, very well. She even remembers the man.
4: What man?
5: The man my wife ran off with. You won't believe it. But for 6 years afterwards, I shaved every day of my life. I thought she might come back.
4: Gus.
5: Well, that's that. We have other things to think about now.
6: One more block and we are back at Edna Bartelli.
4: Someone in there. Voices, I hear.
5: Don't touch the door. Quiet.
1: I'll stop it, darling.
6: Yeah. I was in deep water there for a minute. I could have killed him.
5: Get hold of yourself, June. I'm going in there.
4: Gus.
5: Drop that gun and don't turn around.
4: Alex.
5: I said drop that gun.
4: Gus, he's...
5: Now, my friend, just stand there and talk. I think, June... I think maybe now we'll find out who killed Edna Bartelli.

0: We continue with Act 3 of Deadline at Dawn, starring Joan Blondell as June, Paul Lucas as Gus, and Bill Williams as Alex. It's only a moment later, with June desperately trying to revive Alex after his beating by Val Bartelli, Gus Hoffman, the taxi driver, has a few questions to ask.
1: You can turn it on now. Both of you. Who are you?
2: Who'd like to know?
1: A man with a gun in his hand. Where's the body?
2: I put my sister on her bed.
1: Ah, her brother. And you?
3: I'm a friend of his, Lester Brady.
1: Mr. Brady. How is he, June?
4: I'm all right. A little weak, I can't deny that.
1: What did you beat that boy up for, Bartelli? Where are your eyes? He couldn't hurt a fly.
3: Let's face it, mister. A murder's been committed.
1: And you had a motive, Mr. Brady. Why not call the cops if you are so legitimate? Do you think I need this gun to hold you here? Take your gun, Bartelli. Take it.
2: How'd you get mixed up in this, Hack?
1: Never mind. You came here for some letters, didn't you? Well, they're gone.
3: Where are they?
1: In the mail. But you can get them back. This girl and I, we want only until 6 o'clock to clear this boy.
5: Somewhere in the city, a murderer's running loose. You can help us find him.
1: Well?
2: Wait a minute. Some time ago, Hackie, I see you in the restaurant talking to my sister.
1: I never saw your sister until tonight. Miss Guff asked you a question. Your help in exchange for those letters.
2: Who's that?
3: You got me. Some drunk in the street.
4: He was here before.
2: That's that drunk babe, Dooley.
4: The milkman's talking to him. Wait a second, he's coming up.
2: Get in the other room, everybody.
1: What are you going to do?
2: Talk to the milkman.
3: Be careful, Brad.
2: Shut your face, Brady. Get inside, like I said. What's cooking down there?
6: Babe Dooley, mister. He says a friend lives here.
2: I'm a brother.
6: All he wants is a drink.
2: All right. Give him this bottle and get rid of him.
6: Sure, mister. That Dooley used to be a wonderful ball player. Seen him play dozens of times.
2: Okay, come out. There's a fat ball player down there who will someday die on the street.
5: And when do we start doing something?
2: Right now.
1: We start with some clues. Now look around. Here, mentholated cigarettes. Who smoked them?
2: Who chose gum? Who rides the subway?
1: Now what about the man who wears a white carnation?
2: Why?
4: Why? Because he was here tonight. There's the carnation.
2: You find this here?
4: Yes.
2: Brady, you come with me.
3: All right, I got a rehearsal at 10 o'clock.
1: We'll all go, Bartelli. Wherever it is.
2: So you'll all go. Come on, then. There's a certain nightclub.
5: This hour?
2: Yeah, at this hour. Maybe a man is there wondering what happened to a white carnation.

And I had a come up and the bottle, it broke on the sidewalk. It broke. Broke. I only want a little drink. What's the matter, Anna? Wake up. Wake up. It's Babe. Babe, don't. Anna! Please.

0: Mr. Bartelli, I told you we're closed. This is a private party.
1: Private party for who?
0: I don't know. Some police captain is retiring. They're giving him a party.
1: Then we'll sit down here in the bar.
0: You want to see Sleepy, huh?
1: Sleepy's playing the piano. Don't bother him. This sailor boy here is leaving soon on a ship. We just want to show him the sights.
0: Okay, Mr. Bartelli, but no drinks. It's too late.
1: This place. Crawling with cops.
2: Who did he mean, Sleepy?
1: A man named Sleepy who killed my sister.
3: Then why not turn him over to the cops? There are enough of them in there.
2: Why are you so sure this piano player did it?
1: He did it.
4: He's looking this way. He sees us.
1: The piano player happens to be blind.
3: Blind?
1: If I can just get him outside a minute.
3: Why?
1: Yeah. Breaks your heart, don't it? He'll sleep good in a box.
4: Oh, just don't make a fuss in here. Any fool could...
1: Now, maybe you'll shut up.
3: What did you do? What'd you do to Gus?
1: I slugged him in the stomach. He talks too much. What do we come here for? To sit and wait?
4: Wait. It's not your nature to wait, is it? Grab, smash, and kill. You and your sister alike.
1: What do you know about my sister?
4: You forget I read her intimate correspondence. Highly perfumed.
2: Her perfume. This is her perfume on me now. The bottle spilled, remember? Suppose I walk over to the piano. Suppose I just stand there and he gets a good whiff.
4: What will that do?
2: Nothing if he's innocent, but if he's guilty...
1: The girl's got a hit. Go on. Get over to the piano.
5: Who's that? Is that... Who is it? Someone standing here next to me?
2: Yes.
5: Who is it?
2: Edna is dead, and you killed her.
5: What? What did you... Excuse me, I can't stay here. I'm ill. Who's there? I hear someone
1: who... Ah, you know who's there.
5: Val. It's you, Val.
1: What'd you leave the piano for?
5: I just came out and back here, breath of
1: air. Don't lie to me, Sleepy.
5: Well, in there, a girl. A girl in there. She came up and whispered something.
1: What's she whispering?
5: Edna, she... No, Val. Don't hit me, Val. I didn't do anything. I can't take it, Val. I loved her. If I get burned to ashes, I...
4: Let him alone. You can see he didn't do it. Let him alone. What's the matter with him? What did you do to him, you gangster?
0: Hey, you. Captain wants to know where is the piano player. All right, wise guys. Which one of you two mugs just spoiled the captain's party?
6: Hello? Lieutenant Kane, homicide. Huh? They're sure? Okay, thanks. Well, Sergeant, the piano player is dead. Heart failure. You can't hold Bartelli for that.
7: Well, they're all down the hall anytime you want to talk to them.
6: Well, now, let's see. Besides Bartelli...
7: A girl, a hacky, a fellow named Brady, and this sailor.
6: You know, it's funny how things happen. Babe Dooley staggers in here and tells us that Edna Bartelli is dead, just at the moment Bartelli and his friends get picked up in the nightclub.
7: Sometimes we get breaks. Not often, but sometimes.
6: You're still sure the sailor killed Edna Bartelli?
7: Positive.
6: Well, what about the cabbie? Or Brady?
7: We went through them 1, 2, 3. We're wasting time.
6: Why?
7: Because the boy did it, but we can't break him down.
6: Well, ready for work, Sergeant?
7: Say when, Lieutenant.
6: Same routine?
7: Sure. I'll be the heavy and you be the night guy.
6: Okay, let's go.
7: Well, here they are, Lieutenant.
6: Thank you, Sergeant. I'm Lieutenant Kane. I guess the only one of you I know is Bartelli. How are you, Val? Still making book?
1: I never had no interest in that, Lieutenant.
6: And you? Are you the boy who killed her?
3: I did not kill Bartelli. I've told the sergeant over and over again.
6: Stand up! What did you say? What was that?
3: I said I didn't kill her.
8: Get up! Get out of that chair!
3: No, I'm too tired. Don't yell at me, please. My friends here can
8: Your
3: tell you.
8: Your friends can wait in the hall, all of you, outside!
4: Stick to your story, son. Stick to it.
2: Don't let them frighten you, Alex. We'll think of something.
3: The time. Look at the time. What are they going to say when I don't report for duty?
8: Listen to the murderer, how he talks.
3: I owe you something, Mr. Bartelli. And sometime soon you're going to get it. A punch on the nose.
8: Come on, come on.
2: Try not to worry, Alex.
3: June, I got to tell you this now, no matter what happens. I don't know how I existed before I met you, and that's true.
2: Alex.
8: I said outside. Now beat it. Now you're alone, see? No friends. A murderer has no friends.
6: Now, just a minute, Sergeant. You're getting pretty rough.
8: Oh, kids like this, they make my blood boil.
6: Calm down. Bring this lad a drink of water. You didn't kill that woman, did you, lad?
3: No, sir, I didn't.
6: Who do you think did?
3: I honestly don't know. We thought it was that man, the piano player, but I don't know.
6: Well, you didn't.
3: No, sir, but...
8: Why are you coddling this prisoner, sir? He don't deserve it.
6: That'll be enough, Sergeant. What, son?
3: It's just that after a few drinks, I don't know what I'm doing. I get non-compos mentis.
6: And you had a few drinks last night. Is that it?
3: Yes, sir. The next thing I know, the money was in my pocket, and I'd run away.
6: And you were unaware of what you had done?
3: Yes, sir.
6: You want to help us find that killer, don't you?
3: I certainly do.
6: Did you do it, lad? I mean, when you were non-compos mentis, didn't know that you took the money. Be sincere.
3: It's possible I might have done it and not known.
6: You think it's possible? While you were fuzzy in the head. Be sincere now.
3: Yes, sir. It's possible.
6: Well, lad, you pinned the tail on the donkey. That's all we want to know.
3: But, Lieutenant, I only said it was possible.
6: That's a technical distinction. It's out of my hands. All right, Sergeant, book him on a charge of murder.
1: They book him for murder and keep us waiting here. Cops. I could spit in their eye.
9: What's so important you got to do? I got a rehearsal in 5 hours.
2: Gus.
4: Yes.
2: Do you know what this means?
4: I know what it means.
2: There's nothing you can do.
4: Now look at me. Your face is very beautiful when it's sad. Now this crime. A certain party is guilty. All night long he's been sawing off the branch he's been sitting on.
2: Who is it?
4: Come with me, June. I want to talk to Lieutenant Kate.
6: Sergeant, I was busy.
4: Oh, yes, Lieutenant, but I must talk to you. Could we go in your office?
2: Where is he? Where's Alex? What's happened to him?
6: He'll be released in a few minutes.
2: Released?
6: The man who really killed Edna Bartelli is in my office now. They just brought him in.
4: Who? Who is it?
6: If you still want to see me, wait out here.
2: Gus, do you hear him? Alex is free, then.
10: Why does my wife have to stay here? Why? We have a little baby, and she's all...
6: Relax, Mr. Robinson. No one appreciates baby more than I do.
2: Robinson, her husband, the lame girl's husband.
4: June, quiet. Quiet.
6: Why did you want to kill Edna Bartelli, Mr. Robinson?
10: I killed her, and that's enough. Now let my wife go home.
6: Do you love your wife?
10: Yes.
6: Did you ever rob a house before? What did you do with Miss Bartelli's jewelry?
10: Let Helen go home, then I'll tell you anything you want to know.
6: The gun you shot her with, you bought it?
10: Let Helen go home. Yes, I bought it. What's the difference?
6: Well, the difference is that Edna Bartelli wasn't robbed of her jewelry, and she wasn't shot.
2: Oh, it's true, Jerry. It's true, she wasn't shot.
6: Oh, yeah? How do you know?
2: But...
10: Helen, no. No, keep quiet.
6: Maybe she knows, because maybe she didn't.
10: No, she didn't. She didn't.
6: Mrs. Robinson, how do you know Edna Bartelli wasn't shot?
11: She knows because she was there, Lieutenant.
2: Oh, Father.
6: Father, huh? Well, Hoffman,
4: my daughter is innocent. She's protecting me, just as her husband here has tried to protect her. She followed me to the apartment. She was too late.
2: Oh, Father, please.
4: It's all right, Helen. All right. Jerry here. Jerry met Edna Bartelli in the course of his business. Met and was conquered. I visited with the lady and begged her to cut it out. But she refused. My daughter found out, and I saw Miss Bartelli a second time. But useless. So, last night I visited the lady again. She was very abusive. And at best I am not a happy man, but the years bring you discipline. She made me break that discipline. I killed her. And I felt calm and satisfied, as if I had done the right thing. She made too many people suffer. I sent Helen home and sat in my cab. I just sat there. And then the boy came along, the sailor, innocence personified. Myself, I could have saved a dozen times, but not at that boy's expense. Jerry, take her home. Take Helen home. Cherish her. Cherish anyone who loves you the unselfish way she does.
2: Oh, Father, I tried. I did everything I...
3: He knows, Helen. He knows. Come now. Come.
4: Goodbye, Helen. Don't cry. I feel strong. I feel good.
6: For the first time tonight, this case is starting to make sense.
4: Now, that boy, the sailor, can't he go now? He's got a bus to catch to Norfolk.
3: The boy is here, Gus.
4: Oh, Alex. And you, June. He has a fine character, June. He'll give you real incentive. Go back to Norfolk together.
2: Yes, Gus. Yes.
6: We'll have to lock you up now, Hoffman.
4: Imagine at my age, having to learn to play a harp.
3: June, I just don't know what to say.
2: Well, whatever it is, darling, let's not say it in front of a police station.
3: Time takes so long and goes so fast. Look, the sun's coming up.
2: The long night's over.
3: Wait, here comes Mr. Bartelli. I want to tell him something.
12: Mr. Bartelli!
13: What do you want, sucker?
3: It's terrible what happened, all of it. So no hard feelings, huh?
13: No. No feelings at all, sucker. Just this!
3: I promised you a punch on the nose, Mr. Bartelli. I'm keeping my promise now. I guess we can go now, June.
2: What's the matter? You afraid you hurt him?
3: A man like that, I didn't hurt him enough. Should have hurt him more.
2: You'll have to wait, fella. We've got a bus to catch.
3: To Norfolk, June? Really to Norfolk?
2: To home, Alex. To home.

0: Today, we just listened to Deadline at Dawn, a 1946 production from the Lux Radio Theater. What did you think?
1: Mary, Mary, Mary. I chose this radio play, and let me say, the character I felt the most sympathy for was the police detective. Towards the end of the play, he says, "This is the first time tonight the case is starting to make any sense." And I knew what he meant. My Lord, so many red herring characters. Oh, my heavens.
0: Indeed. I mean, well, you know what it reminded me of a little bit was a French farce, you know, because in a French farce, there's all these people that show up on the stage and then leave. And you're going, huh, who, what?
1: Perfect. I love it.
0: This was based on a novel now from a gentleman named William Irish, but also had another writer's name, Cornell Woolrich.
1: Woolrich, that's right, Cornell Woolrich. So, and then then it was turned into a film, and Clifford Odets wrote the screenplay. And I did notice that the radio script follows the screenplay quite closely. Isn't there a line in there that look out, you know, he's got a gun. So you've got to explain, right, that the character's got a gun. But on that subject, one of my favorite novelists, Raymond Chandler, who wrote some very noir novels, he always used to advise writers that, you know, basically if you're running out of ideas, have somebody come through the door with a gun. He said a man come through the door with a gun, but
0: a sultry woman is also good. So the main actors in this was Joan Blondell as June, the dance hall lady. We had Paul Lucas as the taxi driver, Gus, a Hungarian actor. So he had an accent. You could hear that. Bill Williams as Alex. And I guess those were, the only one who wasn't in the film was Joan Blondell, because that was played by Susan Hayward.
1: That's correct. Yeah.
0: Yeah, that's the only variation in the main casting, I suppose. And the film and this drama came out in the same year, so a pretty tight time turnaround on production. But when you look at the film, Rotten Tomatoes gives it a 55%, Greg.
1: Oh, that's a bit harsh. No, I've got to say that I didn't see the film, but I did check out some of the screenplay, and I also had a look at the trailer. That's my in-depth research. I've looked at the trailer on YouTube. But there's a point about Joan Blondell there. I've got to say that, first of all, she's got a great voice for radio. And sadly, in regards to her career, the only movies and TV shows I can think of is when her much later years, where she wasn't quite the femme fatale. Now, this is very judgmental of me, that she comes across here as. But when I was looking her up, I saw that she had the misfortune to marry a movie producer called Mike Todd, who was also married to Elizabeth Taylor at some stage. And Mike Todd was a mean-spirited clown. He was a clot. And she, this is Blondell, once accused him of holding her outside a hotel window by her ankles.
0: He was really, I think, a thug, wasn't he? He was just like a bully and a thug. Yeah.
1: Yes, what a jerk. So I'm very sad for Blondell, because she was obviously a very talented actor.
0: So this had a very strange plot. So we have this gentleman, young fella, he's a Navy sailor, and he's gone off to a bar, lost a bunch of money in a poker game, and one of the dance hall ladies has asked him to come back and fix her radio.
1: Yeah, that's right.
0: Is that a euphemism, Greg?
1: Look, I don't get out much, but I do like this idea of, you know, get a book of tickets to dance with this dance hall girl. And they were called or nicknamed taxi dancers. And that's basically because they could be hired like a taxi, you know, for a limited time, one dance at a time. And it was a dime a dance. It's 10 cents a dance. So, and that's 1946. with today's purchasing power, that's the equivalent of, drumroll, $1.85.
0: Yes, yeah, not much.
1: Mary, I've been turned down at so many school dances and other places by women, you know, would you like a dance? No. So the thought that I could pay $1.85.
0: Well, I was just going to add school dances. No boys ever asked me to dance, and I think I would have been happy to pay a dollar, whatever it was, 80, to get somebody to dance with me.
1: I assume too self-deprecating.
0: No, it's completely true.
1: It is quite sad. God, you cross the dance floor and you say, "Hi, I'm Greg. I was wondering if you'd like a dance." Nope.
0: We do have a dance hall lady. We have a second dance hall woman, because once he's been knocked out and finds a big wad of cash in his pocket, he goes back to a dance hall because he hasn't had enough adventure for one evening. And she agrees to go on a sleuthing tour of the city with this fella, Alex, and find out what happened and why he has money in his pocket. And then, of course, they find a dead body. So many opportunities to call the police, Greg, not taken.
1: We talked earlier about all those red herring characters, and you obviously followed this far more closely than I did. So I just got, there's one subplot there, or I don't know, distraction perhaps. There's a show producer, I presume a stage show producer, by the name of Lester Brady, who with Val Bartelli, I've got a theatrical production coming up in which Val has invested $50,000. And also involves a dud check. What the heck?
0: Yeah, we've got that. We've also got an admirer that's following June in another taxi called Edward Hornig. Do you remember that?
1: No.
0: Who proposed to her that night. So we've got that dude. He has nothing to do with anything else that happens.
1: No. You're kidding. So I look
0: and up. Then there's Babe Dooley, the ball player.
1: Yeah, oh, I got him. I got the drunken ball player, Babe Dooley. Okay, so I've got Sleepy. There's the blind pianist player, husband of it. Now, we've got Mrs. Helen Robinson. So she's the blonde with the limp, I think, the daughter of Gus. Right. However, I'll swear there's another woman in there called Mrs. Raymond.
0: Ah. There is. Yes, Mrs. Raymond.
1: Yeah. I mean, what the heck?
0: Yeah, it was a mind spinner for sure. And I think, correct me if I'm wrong, Greg, but Helen is Gus's daughter, but does that mean Edna is his former partner or no? Was Edna his wife? You know how he says at the beginning, "Oh, I fell in love with this woman," and blah blah blah blah blah.
1: But isn't that the But certainly, Edna is the wife of Sleepy the blind.
0: Well, current wife, but he says this woman left him, right? So and that's his daughter. So is that his wife?
1: Let me just reach for the aspirin here.
0: Deep breathing, Greg. Deep breathing.
1: Okay, concentrate.
0: There's the milkman who comes up to request an audience on behalf of Babe Dooley, the drunk ball player downstairs. Oh, he wants a drink. So the milkman requests it.
1: And then he drops it. Is that right? Because isn't that one of the few sound effects that I noted?
0: The sound was not this production's strong point, Greg.
1: No, there's a great running sound. So at one stage, somebody runs away and Alex trips over his own feet. Do you remember that? And that's definitely got the sound of sound effects guy with two half coconut shells doing the clippity-clop type thing.
0: So, Greg, any final thoughts on Deadline at Dawn?
1: Mary, my wife is very critical of my dancing ability. She claims I have no rhythm. Right, so I'm going to learn how to dance. So I'm going to get a bag of dimes, and I'm certain I can go out there and find somebody as sympathetic as June Goff, who was the taxi dancer in the story. And she'll teach me. She'll be patient. June was a very patient woman. My only concern is, you think 10 cents a dance is the going rate?
0: I think that's a very good price, and I reckon, you know, it's worth building a time machine just for that. Good night, Greg.
1: Good night, Mary.
0: That's our show for tonight. 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And we're also on YouTube. Thank you for shivering with us, and we look forward to your company again next week.

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7: I'm Tony Epstein. It's the Magical Mystery Tour. 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
8: Lying on your back in the grass, you can't see a thing except for the clear blue sky, a few cotton wool clouds, higher and higher in the great dome of the sky, filling it with song. And higher, filling it with song. Filling it with song. They sound quite mad, don't they?
7: In 1980, Peter Panagor had a near-death experience where he died on the side of a mountain in Canada during a skiing and ice climbing break from college. He tells that story in his book, Heaven is Beautiful, How Dying Taught Me That Death Was Just the Beginning. So 39 years ago, it's been 39 years since you had your...
9: Yeah.
7: So you're about my age, I would say, maybe a few years younger. And your near-death experience occurred on the side of a mountain up in Canada, in the middle of winter, and you were young, you were in college at the time, and to me, the idea of mountain climbing, ice climbing in the winter, of course, ice climbing, you do in the winter. You don't really want to do it in the spring, that would be too dangerous.
9: Or the summer.
7: Or the summer, right. That would be even more dangerous. Yeah. So to me, that just sounds like a crazy thing to do to begin with. But human beings are notorious for doing crazy things. I mean, we love to explore the limits. And I suspect that was part of what you were doing.
9: I was trying to understand. One of the things I was trying to do was understand how to control my fear and to focus my mind and to be present in the moment and to find a way to learn to be courageous.
7: Huh. Why?
9: Well, I don't really know the answer to that question. I just know that I wanted to be able to master myself. Mm. Maybe that's the answer. I wanted to be able to master a part of myself. I'd been a Boy Scout. I'd been backpacking for years. I'd been in, slept in wilderness situations in the winter, in the summer, in the spring, in the fall. I wasn't a newbie to the winter experience of survival in the winter, in the wilderness. I was a newbie to ice climbing. I had technical climbed, rock climbed a fair amount, but ice climbing just intrigued me. I mean, I'd never done it before, and I had an offer, and I had a lead guy, a certified lead climber who was my backcountry snow caving 10-day wilderness experience partner. Mm-hmm. You know, we had just finished that part of our trip, and learning about myself was why I was there, really.
7: But it sounds like you weren't particularly afraid of these kind of things. I mean, you ate that stuff up.
9: I ate that stuff up. I guess I was born a risk taker. Mm-hmm. And I've been a skier. And you know, in when I started skiing in the 70s, maybe even in the 60s, I guess it was in the late 60s I started skiing. Skiing was a dangerous sport, and it's still a dangerous sport. And when you get to the higher levels of skiing, you have to really be able to focus your mind and have some courage. And so my favorite sport was a practice of learning to have courage and learning to be able to trust my body and use my mind to not only control my body in rapid motion and in space, but also to control my mind so that I would not get hurt in those things. Mm-hmm. And so I just ate that up. I mean, I still, I'm not ice climbing anymore, but I'm safer about my sports, but I'm a stilt walker. I mean, that's a risky thing. It's fun. It's easier than it looks, but you only get one fall.
7: You say it's easier than it looks?
9: Oh, it's much easier than it looks.
7: Huh. Because I tried once. You have to get it initially.
9: You do. You have to learn how to do it. But once you learn how to do it, it's really just a practice of falling. It's preventing the fall every single step.
7: It's kind of like what Laurie Anderson says. When you're walking, you're just falling.
9: Yeah, that's, yes.
7: Walking and falling.
9: All the time.
7: Yeah, all the time, exactly.
9: And stilt walking is that, but it's exaggerated,
7: of course. Yes, exactly. Yeah, that's interesting, because when I was a kid in New York City growing up, Bread and Puppet Theater was in Lower Manhattan in our neighborhood, and my father knew Peter Schumann, and they had just, I remember going to their hand puppet shows, but then around 1968, they graduated to tall stilts and their giant puppets, you know, Uncle Sam and Mayor Daly and all those characters. And they were all of a sudden, these people that I watched doing hand puppet shows were up like 10, 15, since I was a young kid, I thought they were like 20, 30 feet in the air, but they were only maybe 10 feet up in the air. And that was really magical.
9: It's magical. Puppets, stilt walking. I love that stuff.
7: Mm-hmm.
9: But anyway, I was a risk taker, and I'm still a risk taker. I'm more calculated with my risks now. I'm older. Mm-hmm. I know more about the world. But at the time, I was challenging myself, and I'd been challenging myself a lot. In those years, I left my home in Massachusetts and I went out to Montana for a year by myself to be in this university for a year. And I was doing a lot of that kind of stuff.
7: And you would have been okay, most likely, if you had just had the money to be able to afford two ice axes.
9: Yes. It was a funding issue. And if I had been able to afford two ice axes, I didn't own the hammer and the axe I was using. I rented those from the outing club, but they only had one hammer and one axe.
7: And I remember from reading the story that you were really pinching pennies just to be able to even rent equipment. Like you even rented the boots that you wore.
9: You bought
7: those ancient ski boots. I had a pair of those.
9: I did
7: ancient
9: too.
7: And they were, like, ridiculous. They were painful and almost useless. All they did was connect you to the skis.
9: Yes, and they were very stiff. And for those of you who are old skiers, they were the leather black boot with the – they were, like, the one of the first buckle boots.
7: Yeah.
9: And they came just above the ankle bone.
7: Right.
9: And they were super stiff, black leather. With stitching on the outside.
7: I remember those well.
9: But there, yeah, I was pinching pennies. I borrowed my sleeping bag so that I have a serious. I had a three-season bag. I needed a winter bag. I borrowed that. I bought a backpack. I bought my skis and my poles, and I had a tent and I had other stuff. But in terms of ice climbing equipment, I had nothing. Mm-hmm. So it was the rental of the crampons, the purchase of those boots at the used clothing store, and all the rest of the gear belonged to Tim.
7: Mm-hmm. I can totally relate. I grew up poor. I did all my shopping at thrift stores.
9: Thrift. That's the word I'm looking for. Yeah. Thank you.
7: And back when I was that age, I was skiing too. And any money I had went to buying good equipment.
9: Right.
7: Because when you're doing downhill skiing, you need good equipment.
9: Yeah. The better you only can ski to the level of your gear.
7: Exactly.
9: If your gear's really good, you can become a good skier. If your gear's not, you can't.
7: And in terms of safety, too.
9: Oh, yeah.
7: Like, you have to have good bindings that they're going to hold you to the level of your ability and also release you when you get to that point where it's either your leg or the binding.
9: That's right. And so gear matters. And I made a huge mistake pinching my pennies because I couldn't go out and buy axes. They were way too expensive. I looked at them.
7: How much were they?
9: Oh, I don't know. I don't remember. I don't remember that. But all I know is that
7: because I'm thinking I've never done ice climbing. My younger brother does all that stuff. He's an extreme skier and extreme mountain biker. He's like you, fearless and loves to push the limits. He's an adrenaline junkie. And
9: that's
7: kind
9: of what I am.
7: Not me.
9: Or used to be, anyway.
7: We're brothers of different mothers. So, and he's 15 years younger than me. I grew up, you know, I was terrified. I was a coward, basically. Not totally, but compared to him, there's no way.
9: No, I'm not doing that.
7: I'm not jumping off 75-foot cliffs right. on skis. Right. And I'm not skiing at full speed through the trees.
9: Oh, I still do that, if I can. Yep, as fast as I can go. And control. That's the whole. And that's the same with ice climbing. As far as the one trip I took, which killed me, it's all about remaining in control of self and environment as much as you can.
7: Right. And having the right equipment makes a big, huge difference.
9: A huge difference.
7: Right. So do you want to tell that story?
9: Yes. And stop me or speed me along. It's because I can begin in one of two places. I can begin on the harrowing climb, or I can just cut to the chase of my death.
7: What would you prefer to do? I mean, we have a fair amount of time. You've told this story many times. You can tell it any way you want. You don't need to go into as much detail, but I think my listeners would probably enjoy hearing the story.
9: I'll tell some of the story, and the rest of the story, of course, is in the book.
7: I'll just introduce, you said this was a 10-day trip that you took.
9: It was, altogether.
7: And at an earlier point, you had had this experience. There was this lake that you guys skied across, and you were looking for this cabin that was on the map, and you couldn't find the cabin, and it got dark. And finally, in the dark, you guys were realizing you're in danger of freezing to death out there, and you discovered the remains of the foundation of the cabin, and you realized
9: it burned down.
7: This is the cabin. We're in trouble.
9: Right.
7: So you had a pre-taste of what was to come.
9: We did, and that was the backcountry ski that we went on. That was the worst night, and it was our first night. And we skied across this lake, got to the other side with our map, as you described, you know, using my compass and my Boy Scout skills. And for a long time, it was like, how can I be wrong? How come the cabin's not right here? Where is the cabin? Mm-hmm. And then I'm skiing along, and my ski got hooked underneath the remains. And I dusted it off, and there it is, blackened. And we had left the tent in the car because we had planned this trip to go from cabin to cave. We were gonna, because we could build a cave, and then to a cabin, etc. So we had the gear to build snow caves, but we were on the windward side. There was no snow.
7: Oh, right.
9: There was like 8 inches of snow where we were. We couldn't build a cave, and the sun went down, and we were in trouble, and so we talked about going back to the car because we knew we were going to freeze. And as we skied out to the edge of the lake, there was an overflow of ice that was like a overhang above the lake, and it was maybe a foot and a half from the ice of the lake to the ice of the flow. And so we created a cave. We got a bunch of ice chunks, and we broke them off, and we closed this thing off on three sides, and we tucked our put our tarp down, put our pads down, put our bags down, and then we snuggled into this thing, into like this cave where my nose was touching the ice flow, and my back was on the ice, couldn't roll over.
7: You mean above you?
9: Above me, oh yeah. As I'm lying on my back, it's like my nose is touching the ice. If I lift my head a centimeter, boom, it's touching the ice. And there was just enough room in there for the two of us. And all night long, the ice was booming, and because ice booms, you monsters know, temperature changes, it's booming and cracking, and the flow's cracking, and it was a little nerve-wracking. But we made it through the night, and we didn't freeze, and we laughed about it in the morning, and off we went, you know, skiing for the next 7 days in the backcountry, and had a great trip. Really, it was fantastic. Skied back out, went up to Jasper, bought some food. Came back to at sunset, just north of this climb on the Icefields Parkway. Spent the night with a ranger because we were going to go check in. We asked him where we can set up, and then we're looking around his cabin, and we're like, "You got bunks? How about if we made a deal? How about if we cook you dinner and clean up, And this is what we're having. We just went to Jasper. We're happy to share it with you if you let us sleep in here tonight, and we'll be out of here in the morning. And he agreed. So we cooked him dinner. We cleaned up. We went to bed, got up the next morning, signed into the wilderness log, drove whatever it was, 5 miles or 10 miles to the ice climb. Right on the – so picture this. There's the Saskatchewan River. Then there's the parking lot. Then there's the ice fields parkway. And then 70 yards in is this ice face. Up, you know, 70 yards into the wood. And when we got there that morning, Tim, want to emphasize here, he was a certified lead climber, and there were other teams there. That's a world-famous place. If any of there are ice climbers out there, it's

0: endurance and strength to climb up a 500-foot wall using ice axes and crampons.
1: It's not as – it is physically strenuous, but not to the – you're not always gripping and hanging on. You're using your gear to keep you in place, and you can relax. And so the way – once you kick your crampons into the ice, provided you have finger grips, you're not supporting your legs. The crampons are. You're expending some energy to keep yourself steady, but you're not like holding yourself up by yourself.
0: Okay.
1: And then with the axes, there's a shaft and a hole in the shaft with a piece of webbing through the hole, like say a third of the way up from the bottom. I'm not sure of the measurement. And you put your hand through the strap, and there's a bead on the strap. You close that around your wrist, and you can plant your axe, tip in, point down, and then let go and just hang on your axe.
0: So I want to
1: relax.
0: You've got the tip of the axe into the ice.
1: Yes, and the bottom pick.
0: The bottom
1: pick into the hole, up against the ice.
0: Against the ice, so that's stable.
1: It's stable. It's like a hypotenuse. It's
0: right. And you're strapped to the axe.
1: Yes, because you don't want to drop the axe either. One of the other reasons why you got the strap on your wrist is because you don't want to drop it.
0: Okay, so you actually have 4 points of contact.
1: 4 points of contact, that's right. And you only move 1 point of contact at a time.
0: Always
1: maintain three.
0: Okay.
1: And so that's basically the setup for any climb. And in my right hand, I had a hammer.
0: Instead of an axe. So what are the limitations, differences between the two?
1: Well, the hammer, first off, is not used for climbing. The axe is used for climbing. The hammer is used for chipping ice. When you want to plant a screw, you want to, start it. You can maybe chip it in a little bit and make a little hole. Or it's also used to put into the screw itself, because the screw has, let's say the screw is a foot and a half long, and it's an aluminum tube, just, guessing. And on the top end of it, on the bottom end of it, is like an Archimedes screw, like, your regular screw. And then there's a shaft without the screw part, and then there's like a hook. And the hook, you put the hammer into the hook, and you use your hammer as the lever to turn the screw.
0: Got it.
1: And then you hook your rope, your carabiner, and your rope into the screw. And so that's what the hammer's used for. But I only had – I didn't have an axe, and I knew that I could plant the hammer in the ice and tip the bottom into the ice, and it would hold with lots of strength. But what I couldn't do was let go of the hammer and relax and rest.
0: So normally an ice climber would have two ice axes and a hammer.
1: Yes, correct.
0: And you only had one ice axe and one hammer.
1: Correct.
0: Okay, so again, back to the question, how long would it normally take someone to climb that wall?
1: Well, that's a good question that I can only guess at because I only ice climbed once.
0: But you did watch other people.
1: We did.
0: So you can estimate.
1: So I can say that it was March, and whatever time sundown was in March, say anywhere between 4 and 5 maybe, in that latitude. If we were the last people there, we'd start an hour after sunup or so. So maybe less than 8 hours, probably 7 hours or less, I'm guessing. Maybe even 5 hours if you're good at it. And so we started by the time we started was an hour or so after sunup, maybe an hour and a half after sunup. We finished our climb 500 feet at sundown, and all the other teams had, most of the teams had left, and the last team was leaving.
0: Oh, so you didn't have to wait for all of them to finish their climb.
1: You're
0: all climbing at the same time.
1: We are, but we were last up, so we were behind everybody.
0: Okay.
1: And there were different routes. We took a particular route, and there were a couple other routes, and we took this particular route, and we ended up in a particular spot as a result of the route that we climbed.
0: So then basically it probably took you about 8 hours.
1: Probably 8 hours for us to get to the top, and maybe 7 hours to realize we were in deep trouble.
0: Right, because it was getting dark and cold.
1: Well, yeah, it was getting darker and colder as the sun went down, as happens in the wintertime.
0: Yep.
1: It's also a wet sport, so you sweat a lot. And sometimes we're wearing helmets, and sometimes the guy above you or the woman above you chips off the ice, and the ice falls down, it goes down your back. Mm-hmm. And that's just what happens. And so I was wet, and even though I was wearing wools and the new fangled polypropylene T-shirt underneath, there's a sleeved undergarment, and wool underwear.

0: do a fold. And I think I was wearing like U.S. Army wool pants that were green, and gaiters and boots and leather chap gloves with rag wool mittens, which were super warm until you take them off and you get frostbite. And
1: which you have to do periodically.
0: You do have to do that periodically, especially we had to do it that night, and that's when I got in trouble with that. And a wool hat and a helmet and an old L.L. Bean, not old at the time, 60-40 jacket that I had sprayed off with silicone to make it waterproof. Mm-hmm. And, you know, other, like a down vest and a rag wool sweater, I think. And so I was dressed great for the day. And this was a day climb and everybody knew it. The fact that we were on there for the night was my fault and a big mistake. So by the time we reached the top of the ledge, it was
1: sunset. But also
0: sunset.
1: A bit of Tim's fault as well, because he should have known better than to allow you to do the climb
0: pretty persuasive. I mean, I wouldn't let yes to that. I mean, he definitely agreed. And he also wanted to do this climb, like in a serious way.
1: And you were both young.
0: You were both young.
1: So no matter how experienced he is, he's still prone to the stupidity of youth.
0: And so if we have to share that, I would share that with him. But it was really, I was as gung-ho as he was. Mm-hmm. And also I was in super good shape. I was physically fit enough and mentally capable enough to make the ascent. And we did. We actually, you know, just to be clear.
1: And you love a challenge.
0: And I love a challenge. I still love a challenge. If I'm not challenged, I get bored. And so we did make the ascent. I made that climb with that gear. It was way slow, slower than it should have been. By the time sunset came, we should have been off the cliff. Mm-hmm. So we actually, you know what I'm thinking now? I'm thinking about the timing of people getting off. It took a couple of hours to descend, I imagine. You know, you got to traverse and rappel and traverse, say even an hour at the minimum.
1: Because there's three rappels.
0: Right.
1: You do it in three segments.
0: We did it in three segments.
1: And your rope is only long enough for each.
0: Yes.
1: For like a third of the descent.
0: Right.
1: So you have to do three.
0: Yes.
1: Why not have a longer rope and do it in one?
0: Rope's really heavy.
1: Right. That was the other thing I was going to think of. Maybe three times the weight would just kill you.
0: Yeah, three times the weight, three times the bulk that you're carrying,
1: right.
0: Because you got to carry your rope when you're not using it.
1: Right.
0: So there's that. And yeah, as it was, our rope was like 300 feet.
1: 200. Oh, really?
0: Yeah, it was a double line, which meant that Tim climbed up and I was climbing on a single line up and a double line down.
1: So this interview is actually getting into
0: The nitty-gritty of climbing,
1: which is interesting. I think people will find it interesting.
0: And just to be clear to all the climbers out there, okay, it's been 39 years since I've climbed. That was my last climb.
1: Oh.
0: So I've done bouldering since, but that was my last climb. Mm-hmm. I'm still a rope guy. Just, you know, I sail now. And so still hanging around ropes. But
1: I never used ropes. I went to the University of Colorado at Boulder, and I climbed up on the Flatirons.
0: Oh, yeah.
1: Not the big one. But
0: free climbing.
1: And I got into one hairy situation where I actually had to do a leap.
0: Oh, yeah.
1: Kind of a hand leap.
0: Right.
1: Of about 12 inches.
0: And you only have one chance to do it.
1: And because I was young and stupid and interested in the challenge, the rest of the people I was climbing with went up this easier line. And I just thought, I'm not going to wait for three people to go out. I'm just going to go up this other line. I can do this.
0: And you did.
1: I did. But I got to this place where it was hairy, and it was like either I make it or I fall.
0: Right. And you can't go down.
1: Right. Exactly. I could not go down.
0: Right. In certain circumstances. Other circumstances you can, but in many you can't.
1: Right.
0: You got to go up.
1: Plus, I was a totally inexperienced climber.
0: Hmm.
1: So.
0: Well, anyway, we get to the top of the cliff and sun went down, other groups have left, and frostbite began, hypothermia began, and we began this long night, which ended in my death.
1: And in addition to the lack of a second ice axe, you had a mishap with roping around a tree for your first rappel.
0: Yes. The first problem we had before that even happened was that the rope ended up in a huge knot when we pulled it up.
1: Oh, right.
0: And that took a long time for us to untangle it.
1: A 300-foot rope you had to untangle.
0: It was a lot of work. I mean, I had to have my gloves off to do it. And
1: how long did that take?
0: I have no idea. Long enough that our jaws were clattering and we knew we were going to die.
1: Would that have taken like an hour or more?
0: Hour at least.
1: At least.
0: At least an hour. Because, you know, the sun had gone down. The moon had not risen. There was a bazillion stars in the sky, so we could still see. Mm-hmm. But it was still, you know, night.
1: And cold.
0: And cold. And the rope was in a pile kind of between my legs and around me, and I had to untangle the thing. And that just took a long time. We hauled the rope up too fast because we knew we were in trouble. And, you know, what's that? Haste makes waste, as my grandmother would say. And we were hasty and we wasted time.
1: And fear.
0: Oh, yeah.
1: Stress contracts the mind and
0: yes.
1: your ability to not only think, but the way you perceive the world around you as well.
0: Yes.
1: And that's been scientifically documented.
0: And that's kind of what happened to us. And so we hauled up this rope and then we had to untangle it. And hypothermia began in a serious way. And we, using the reason that we had, decided we were going to die if we stayed, for sure, because we were both freezing cold. And there's no way we were going to get warm. And so the only choice we had for survival or chance was to move and try to descend in the dark. And then we made the first traverse. And then, like you said, we had this tree. We were going to put a piece of webbing around the tree and then run the line through the tied webbing so that the line wouldn't stick to the tree when you pull it down. Well, we didn't do that. We threw the rope around the tree, and we descended, and the rope froze to the tree. And then we couldn't get the rope free. That took a couple hours. We finally got that free, and we traversed over to the next rappel, and we went down that rappel. Off the ice, we're in the rock now, and around a corner onto a ledge where there were two iron pins with rings with straps that are permanently attached there. So we just attached the straps with our harnesses. Tim was to my left, I was to the right. And so the state we'd gone through, clattering, jaw hypothermia apart, with confusion, loss of mobility, inability to speak well because our lips were freezing, our hands, like a frostbite all over my toe froze.
1: And to mention that you, in particular, were already exhausted from the extra strain of using the hammer instead of...
0: I was. Yeah. That is absolutely true.
1: For 8 hours.
0: True. And we had eaten all our food
1: right. And
0: no more water. And so, yeah, I was super beaten. Thanks for saying that. You know, I never really thought about that till you mentioned it, that I was extra exhausted, more exhausted than Tim.
1: Well, you write that.
0: I did write that? Good.
1: You wrote that in the book. That was clear in the book.
0: It's good in the book. Okay. Yeah. I'm, you know, of the age where I forget stuff.
1: Yeah.
0: Which is why you write stuff down.
1: I wish I honored that more in my life.
0: Well, it's a hazard of being a writer for a living.
1: Okay. Well, hazard, benefit.
0: Right.
1: Yeah.
0: I learned early on as a writer to externalize my memory.
1: Yeah.
0: And by doing that, I preserve it. At least my perception of my memory.

If you're just tuning in, I'm speaking with Peter Panagor. He's the author of Heaven is Beautiful, How Dying Taught Me That Death is Just the Beginning. And this is the Magical Mystery Tour.

0: So anyway, the rope was up around the corner. Tim was to my left. We are clipped into the mountain. Now it's a couple hours, 3 hours before dawn, I guess. We don't really know. The moon had risen, so it wasn't completely dark anymore. And I tied one end of the what's called the bitter end, the end of a rope, tied the bitter end to my harness, tossed the other bitter end off to the side, and began to pull it through. And it jammed immediately.
1: Now, why would you throw to the side?
0: Because I wanted to. So I'm on a ledge, and there's a cliff in front of me, 150 feet below me. And now right in front of me, about a foot and a half away, there's a wall. And then the wall goes over maybe 2 or 3 feet to the right. And then it turns a corner. And then there's craggy rocks in this shadow. And what I was trying to do by tossing the rope was prevent it from getting jammed. So I tossed the rope out to the side, giving it a wide arc so it could lay down as flat as I could, because I couldn't see it, because it had turned the corner, was on the inside of this crag. I tossed it out in order to give it as much chance of not getting jammed as possible, and that utterly failed. So I did the right thing, but the wrong thing happened.
1: And I have to say that the way I perceive the whole thing, that the way the rope actually got jammed just seemed like a one in a million
0: thing. Like a one in a million thing. Because, you know, how many people climb that place? How many people don't get stuck there?
1: Right. And what are the chances of the end of a rope actually getting caught like that?
0: Well, it might not have been the very end of the rope that got caught.
1: Any part of the rope.
0: Any section of the rope.
1: Right.
0: So, yeah, it's – and on the first pull, it got in some kind of – you know, like a jam, like a V, or under a rock or something.
1: But you couldn't see it.
0: Oh, no, because it was – and no, I couldn't see it.
1: It was in that Schrodinger's cat box of unknown.
0: It was an unknown. And
1: and in those unknown places that you can't see, anything is – not anything, but there are things possible that are beyond
0: – knowing.
1: Knowing.
0: And yes, and one of the things that was beyond knowing was how it was jammed for us.
1: Exactly.
0: So there was no way for us to tell at all.
1: Right.
0: And so I continued to pull on the rope thinking I'd be able to get it free, but I couldn't. It jammed in tighter. Mm-hmm. And so then I used my imagination, thought, oh, it's got to be caught under a rock. It's got to be caught under some kind of thing where it's not going to come loose. Because the more I pulled on it, the tighter it got, and it didn't budge. There's no give in the line, you
1: right.
0: know?
1: And the other aspect of it is that after you came back from dying, you just first pull on the rope and it just came free.
0: It just
1: like
0: came
1: nothing.
0: Free. Like miracle.
1: Yeah.
0: Now, and I've thought about that.
1: Which doesn't surprise me from my perspective and the experiences that I've had and my relationship to the world. But when you think of it in terms of normal, materialistic, phenomenological
0: experience. Like, right. How unlikely is that?
1: Yeah. That doesn't happen.
0: Except
1: or that's impossible.
0: It's impossible. The only thing I could think of is that when I died and my body fell, that I dangled differently somehow. And
1: right.
0: I don't know what happened. And
1: one of those one in a million random chance occurrences.
0: Yes. And the book I'm writing now is my third book. I actually, the year before that, I had two mystical out-of-body vision experiences that turned out to be warnings, but didn't know it at the time. Only could see that after I came back from death and with lots of processing.
1: Oh, so these came before?
0: They did. They didn't show me what would happen, but they warned me that it would.
1: Ah, that's interesting, because it reminds me of when I was a child, roughly around the age of 9 or 10, I had a voice that clear as day said to me, you're going to go through a very difficult period of time, but it'll be okay.
0: And did you believe that voice?
1: Well, I had no idea what it was talking about. It was referring to something.
0: Did you know that it what did you know after that?
1: When you say after that, do you mean like as far after as like now?
0: Yeah.
1: Well, in hindsight, yeah. In hindsight, sure.
0: But you can't know what you don't know when it hasn't happened yet.
1: Exactly. But it all makes total sense.
0: Looking back.
1: Looking back, absolutely.
0: Sure.
1: And I recognize that voice. And I had never heard voices in my life. I was not prone to that kind of a thing. I wasn't around people who had those kind of experiences.
0: Or at least they didn't talk about it because they were rational enough to think that other people would think they were crazy.
1: Right.
0: And so I think that this happens a lot more than is popularly
1: yes.
0: known.
1: People don't talk about hearing voices.
0: No.
1: Until it makes sense. And they're in safe company.
0: And they're in safe company. Or they don't talk about seeing their spouse who died last week suddenly in their bedroom communicating telepathically that, you know, death is great.
1: Right.
0: I'm full of joy and things are great. Don't you worry. I'm good.
1: Right.
0: That happens a lot and people don't talk about it.
1: And it's like a catch-22. When nobody talks about it, nobody feels safe. And they don't realize that how common an experience it is, which is one of the wonderful things about near-death experiences and how they are not that uncommon of an experience.
0: 10 million in the United States right now.
1: Wow.
0: Yeah. And really? Expand that globally.
1: It's phenomenal.
0: It's amazing.
1: I had no idea it was that many.
0: It's because science is now driving spirituality globally because starting in the 1960s with cardiac care, people started coming back from the dead. And it wasn't just Jesus bringing back Lazarus and the little girl and Elijah bringing back the boy. You know, people have been dying and coming back for a long time, but not in these numbers because cardiac care and then the science, you know, the paddles, people are getting dragged. And then now there's chemicals that drag people back. 10 million in the United States alone. And everything from popping out of your body in the OR and the famous seeing the red shoe on the ledge story, there's a woman who died and she lives in Seattle. And she wrote this story, I don't know, 20 years ago. She died in the OR. They didn't believe her. And then she said, yeah, but I saw the red shoe on the ledge outside the room somewhere in the hotel. And they went and they found the shoe. Famous story. And so some pop out of your body in the OR, some people go down the tunnel, some people go to a place that's like hypercorporeal and hyper music and hyper colors, and some people go to a place like I went to, which is a place of non-being and no thing.
1: And you actually had an experience of getting to feel all the suffering that you caused other people in your life.
0: I did.
1: Multiplied.
0: By 10,000 times.
1: Right. Not everybody who writes about near-death experiences has that experience.
0: No.
1: So it's fascinating how different people can have almost completely different experiences.
0: Yes. I think that there's a variety. I think that there's not enough information yet on what the varieties and the parameters are of those varieties. But there are now, as a result of a lot of books being published, a lot of people talking, a lot of near-death experiencers, where it's a global movement now talking about it. So we're just now beginning to really understand what people's experiences were, and it's going to be up to somebody, and there are some people who are doing this now, PMH Atwater and Pim von Lommel and a few other scientists are trying to collect and correlate and analyze the data. And there's a variety of experiences for sure, and so I have a theory, but it's only a theory, is that God gives you the messaging that you're capable of receiving.
1: Or it's being translated into a language, a symbology that you can relate to.
0: That's what I'm saying.
1: Yeah.
0: Right. And that happens with the voice who speaks to you or the angel that comes to you, but it also happens at post-death until you reach the oneness, at which point symbols no longer apply.
1: And even terms like God and angels and things like those are symbols to represent something that you can relate to or even begin to relate to, because often it's representing something that is so far beyond what we can conceive of.
0: Yes. So all the language that I use is symbolic and metaphoric. Mm-hmm. It can't be anything else.
1: Anchored in your background.
0: Anchored not only in my background and my cultural context, my historical context, education, language, all those things that create the filter of my brain, mm-hmm. but also in the tradition, I intentionally, after this experience, I decided to try to understand what had happened to me. And to do that, I needed a language, I needed concepts. And as an undergraduate, I discovered the transcendentalists and the Tao Te Ching and Hindu mythology. And so I decided to look in Western Christian contemplation and mysticism. I got my graduate degree at Yale in that, and a div degree, and used the language of the mystical geniuses of the West from 900 to 1600 in order to frame the concepts for self-understanding.
1: That was your preferred language.
0: I preferred that language simply because I came to understand that I could become a Sanskrit scholar and understand Hinduism, but I had to learn Sanskrit first.
1: For practical reasons.
0: I was it was totally
1: That's
0: practical.
1: Great. Yeah.
0: And my conclusion early on was that globally there are mystical geniuses, Rumi, Kafir, to name a few, and Teresa of Avila, Juliana Norwich, Hildegard of Bingen, who have different language structures to talk about it, but who often frequently reach the place of union of non-self. And when we're talking about the union of non-being, union,
1: non-duality,
0: that's right. When you experience no self with a small s.
1: Beyond being or non-being. It's just beyond anything we can
0: conceive of with language.
1: Of. Right, exactly.
0: Or with our imaginations. Right. And so if you travel to a place like that, or but taken, as I have, in order to discuss it with yourself, to understand it, you have to have a language to do that with. Mm-hmm. And so I decided, because I was raised Greek Orthodox and Roman Catholic, I come from a Christian background, I decided to use the language of the Westerners, because just as in the East, Westerners have this experience too.
1: Right.
0: You know, it's a human global. It's a global thing.
1: Yeah.
0: And so I chose to adopt.
1: It's a human.
0: It's
1: a human thing.
0: We're built this way.
1: Yes.
0: Which is not to say that the planet is 6,000 years old, just for the listeners to understand that it's closer to 13 billion year old universe, et cetera, evolution and all that. But I think the universe is made of matter and energy, but it's secretly made of love. And that's how it seems to me inside of human beings.
1: The core of matter is a vibrational frequency.
0: Well, scientifically, we don't know that quite yet, but we believe that that's true, you and I, but scientifically, we're down to quarks, and they're going to keep peeling that back, but I think that there's going to be an interface that's not perceivable from this side.
1: Right. String theory is still just a theory.
0: Yeah, but
1: and the way they're looking at DNA as being a resonant frequency, a vibrational thing.
0: Well, yeah, and those are all metaphors.
1: Metaphor, right.
0: They're all metaphors.
1: Metaphors for things that can't really be contained in language.
0: Right, because you have to also toss into that all the things that we know about physics, like the weak force and the strong force and gravity and those sorts of things as well. I think physics, astrophysicists, are the theologians of the 21st century, because they're asking the questions of who are we, where are we from, what are we made of, without a lens of mythology impeding their vision. And so with mathematics, they approach the reality without preconception.
1: Or they're trying to.
0: Or they're trying to, yeah. As little as possible. And so when I think that all things are made of vibration, I don't know scientifically that that's true. My experience is not scientific. I mean, the things I'm talking about, I can't prove. There's no empiricism here at all.
1: Right.
0: And part of the reason why I finally came out to talk about this stuff is because I got to the place in my job where it became necessary for me to tell the truth about who I am and who I became because of this experience in order to... Well, to have the people understand. I was a minister, and there was an embezzlement, and it was a terrible thing for 8 years of my ministry, including trying to defrock me, ruin me financially, hurt me personally, ruin me professionally, because the closer we got to the truth, the more the powers tried to prevent this, because they had a lot to lose. Then, of course, the person who was actually doing it, she went to jail.
1: But in the process, you... Oops. Almost became a casualty of it.
0: Yes, it was a terrible, terrible thing. And so bad that it's actually a chapter in a book called Living Stones that I didn't write. And so after this entire terrible thing that happened for so many years, somebody said to me on Sunday morning, "You must have had a lot of faith to put up with us and what we did to you," as I climbed into the pulpit. And I think to myself, I don't have any faith at all. I am not a believer. I have no faith. And I have no doubt that God is real. And I need to finally tell these people that you may think that it was my faith that made me endure this, but that wasn't it at all. It's simply that I know that I'm known by God. I know that God is the realest thing there is. I know where I'm from. I know where I'm going. I know what oneness is. I'm unafraid because of that.
1: You've had the direct experience of that in what you know as your visceral sense of being.
0: Yes.
1: Or however you might describe it.
0: Yes.
1: The Tao Te Ching, of course, begins by saying the truth that can be told is not the real truth.
0: Yeah. Yes, it can't be said because it's a place of
1: no
0: thing.
1: So we'll get that established right up front.
0: Right up front.
1: And then we'll get into as much nuance as we can, but first we establish that.
0: And that's why you need to use symbol and metaphor, and why I needed to find concepts and language in order to give it some structure, knowing all the way along that I can never really say it.
1: Right. Like you used the term God. I am very reluctant to use that term because
0: it has baggage.
1: It has so much cultural baggage.
0: Sure.
1: And I want to make this opening of possibility for understand for experience as widely available as possible.
0: So lots of other words I use. Divine, holy, source, wisdom, oneness, love. My favorite is love.
1: My favorite is love too. I also use universe.
0: Yeah, I don't use universe because universe designates a physical structure.
1: Or it can.
0: Primarily it does in most.
1: Primarily, yes.
0: And that's why I tend away from that word because that's just me.
1: Right. I should modify. When I think of the universe, I'm actually thinking like the universe in terms of not just this one timeline, but all possible.
0: Yeah, that gets into multiverse,
1: right.
0: And multiverse is bigger than universe, and there's lots of different ways to think about that. That's why I stay away from the word universe.
1: Yeah.
0: Just because I think that it gives the misnomer.
1: Yeah, I agree.
0: I'm a panentheist, okay?
1: Yeah.
0: The divine being is in all things all the time.
1: Right.
0: And I'm not a panentheist because I've reached that rational conclusion. That's what I saw when I was dead.
1: And I'm totally in agreement with you. And I feel the same way. I grew up not quite as an atheist, but seeing people growing up in New York City, people who went to church on Sundays and acting all pious. And then the rest of the week, they were complete self-centered jerks.
0: They're just themselves when they're not in church.
1: Exactly. They're who they really are when they're not in church.
0: And well, thank God they had the opportunity to try to be a better person on Sunday morning, at least one day a week.
1: Or somebody convinced them that they either had to, otherwise the fear of God,
0: the
1: unknown God that they haven't really experienced or don't even really know, but they have enough respect for the fear that there's the possibility that they will be damned and sent to this mythical place of hell.
0: Yeah, but I consider back to hell again when I felt all the pain that I'd caused in my life intentionally and unintentionally. I've since that time, since the writing of my book, I read Catherine of Genoa. In Catherine of Genoa's book, 1500s, she describes her mystical genius unitive experience with the divine, not a near-death experience. She felt the divine fire of purgative love. So the suffering that I went through when I was dead by suffering all the pain I'd ever caused in my life, juxtaposed to all of my rationalities or emotional needs for causing that pain and finding myself feeling shame in comparison to the divine light, the burning suffering I went through as I felt the suffering that I gave to others. And so here's the thing. The suffering I gave away, actually, I gave to myself.
1: Mm-hmm.
0: Okay.
1: Right. Because we're not separate.
0: No.
1: From the experiences that everyone else is having. They're all happening in the same field that we coexist in.
0: Yes.
1: With everything and everyone.
0: And so when you give away pain, you get to keep that. You give away love, right. You get to keep that too.
1: Right.
0: And so my experience, the way I symbolize it, is a divine fire of hell, purgative love. And it cleansed me. I no longer had to have these things from the world that had no value in heaven. I didn't have to carry them with me, and they were cleansed from me. The love that I carried with me, the love I gave away, and the love that was given to me became a lens through which I perceived the divine, infinite love. As I saw myself and experienced the pain I gave away and saw the universe as non-perfection and the understanding that we're made imperfect and it's not our fault we're made imperfect, but I did bring the pain with me.
1: And it's all part of the whole thing.
0: It's all part of the whole thing.
1: And you can't separate any of it out of it.
0: No.
1: And it's only because we have this illusion of a kind of a timeline, of a sequence of events, that we can isolate the experience of hell. And it's possible to think that that's a separate location as well. There are all sorts of illusions we can create about this entire wholeness that exists always and simultaneously.
0: Yeah, I don't even know if we create it so much as we're blind to the other reality.
1: Well, when I say create, I mean it's an illusion that's maybe culturally generated that we tap into or is adopted.
0: Yeah, I think that there's social and economic and religious things that we adopt, but I think that the structure of the entire universe is imperfection. And because the whole thing is covered in a veil. Every human being is, by nature of being born into this world of matter and energy, is prevented from seeing perfection. It's just the way it functions.
1: And there's a mathematical thing that there's balance plus one, that the universe is always offset by something that
0: yes.
1: prevents there from being absolute harmony. Because if there's absolute harmony, absolute peace, there would be no existence. There would be no tension for things to evolve or to create.
0: I understand.
1: To go anywhere.
0: I understand what you mean.
1: Yeah.
0: When I'm referring to perfection, I'm not referring to the universe whatsoever. I'm talking about the divine being with a capital P. Perfection as a part of the, for lack of a better term, part of the personality or character of the divine, of perfection. And so...
1: So that this world can never be that.
0: Cannot be.
1: Because
0: if it was...
1: It's an emanation from that.
0: Correct. Yeah. And I was thinking of Einstein's universal constant, lambda, and his conception was that there was a universal constant, and they've discovered it's universal constant plus one, and that dark matter in between the galaxies might be popping in and out of existence, and these pairs expanding the universe against gravity.
1: Mm-hmm.
0: And so it's a kind of a plus one thing. It's just,
1: yeah.
0: I don't think I said that very well. But
1: that's
0: I'm not
1: okay.
0: A physicist. When I'm talking about perfection, I'm not talking about anything here.
1: Yeah.
0: And I'm talking about everything here being, as you said, like an emanation. Therefore, it's an imperfection, and it's an imperfection that we didn't cause. I may have intended to cause people pain, but it wasn't my fault that I could do that.
1: Right.
0: It's just being human that allows me to do that.
1: Because we're exploring. While we're in this world, we're just like children test the limits. It's just totally normal. Not do that would actually cause concern to many people. Something's wrong with Junior here. He's not exploring the world.
0: Right. That's right.
1: He's not exploring what will happen if he pokes his sister.
0: One more time.
1: You know, it's discovery. It's exploration.
0: I think we push back and forth against each other and find out what our limits are.
1: Right.
0: And
1: what works.
0: And what works and what doesn't. And some people push really hard and have fewer limits and cause more pain.
1: Usually for themselves,
0: well, always,
1: more than any.
0: Yes. As it turns out, in death, that is the truth, at least what happened to me. And I don't expect anybody to believe what I have to say, nor do I care whether that's your experience, because ultimately the thing that I'm trying to discover in my near-death experience community is how many of us came back with the same message. And it's been my experience so far that many of us, if not all of us, but many, maybe even most of us, come back with a message of universal divine love.
1: Right. That seems to be the universal constant.
0: Yes. And if this is the message that we're getting, that love is the thing that matters, the sharing and the giving of love. So it turns out that the more you give away, the more you get to keep. And people say, what's the purpose of life? I think the purpose of life is to love. I think that's really it.

That's the first half of my interview with Peter Panagor. He's the author of this book we've been talking about and his experience that he documents in his book, Heaven is Beautiful, How Dying Taught Me That Death Was Just the Beginning. And we'll conclude my interview with Peter Panagor next week here on the Magical Mystery Tour. And if you'd like to find out more about Peter Panagor and the work he does to help people integrate and understand these kind of experiences and his work as a spiritual teacher, you can find out more at peterpanagor.love.

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2: 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I'm your host, Mark Torres. Dolores Huerta became a public figure in the mid-1960s when she co-founded, with Cesar Chavez, the United Farmworkers Union. Today, she heads the Dolores Huerta Foundation, where she continues to fight for equality and justice for underrepresented communities. On April 10, 2018, Dolores Huerta celebrated her 88th birthday. 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
3: Dolores no teme porque es muy valiente.
4: Welcome to a very special and historic hour. I'm Dan Guerrero.
2: And I'm Mark Torres.
4: Join us for a birthday salute to Dolores Huerta. And it's going to be quite a salute.
2: Oh, my goodness. We are going to be giving Dolores the best birthday gift we have, which is a gift of the historic recordings that we have in the Pacifica Radio Archives, along with some personal stories from both yourself and myself.
4: What else could you want in 1 hour, for goodness sake? And some of those interviews, they're dating back to the late 60s.
2: Yeah.
4: When you weren't around, I was, but...
5: If the farm workers would have been unionized many years ago, it would have helped the small farmer to survive. But the small farmers are constantly being used by the big growers, saying, well, you know, you can't, you're hurting the farmer, you're hurting the farmer. And actually, the one that's hurting the farmer is the corporate grower, not the farm worker. Yeah, in terms of technology, we have nothing against automation at all. We know that it's going to come in. We know that with unionization, the farm worker can get an adequate wage to feed his family, to support his family. So that as a result, the whole family doesn't have to go into the field. Instead of having the mother and the children go into the field with the father to try to just get enough money to eat on, the father will be able to earn enough with just his own wages so that the children can go to school and maybe go on to higher education if they want to, and the mother can stay at home.
2: Since I came to the Pacifica Radio Archives, I've listened to all of her recordings, and in fact, we gifted her all of these recordings.
4: Well, you know, most know, of course, that she co-founded the United Farm Workers Union with Cesar Chavez. But there's so much more to this iconic lady, and I really don't like that word because people use it for your mailman. But in this instance, it works, right? A lady who continues her fight for social justice to this day, her 88th birthday. I'm sure she's out there marching somewhere or making a speech instead of partying, though she does like to party. So anyway, we can hear some stories, and you're going to get some archival footage, and let's jump in.
2: Okay, well, you're right. Both yourself and I have jointly celebrated several of her birthday parties.
4: Yeah.
2: The first one that you and I celebrated together was her 70th birthday party in 1996.
4: You were there?
2: We were both at UCLA. We didn't know each other. I knew your dad, and I recorded your dad debuting the Corrido de Dolores Huerta.
4: My dad, for those that don't know, was Lalo Guerrero, known as the father of Chicano music. And the funny thing about that is he called me one day, a few months before the event you're talking about, and he said, "Hey, mijo, you know, I just realized I've never written a corrido for Dolores Huerta." Of course, he'd done one for Caesar, Ruben Salazar, Robert Kennedy. And I said, "Oh, well, okay." So he wrote it. Now comes this birthday you're talking about, her 70th. Wow. And he said he's going to sing it. I said, "Okay, let's get a music stand and put the lyrics because you don't know it. You just wrote it." "No, no, I don't need it." I said, "No, you're going to need it." "No, no, I don't need it. Need I tell you?" There were so many Vamp Until Ready, that song went on for 20 minutes.
2: Well, you know, I made up a special version which takes out a lot of the vamping and gets right to the point. I actually made a montage for her 80th birthday party at the Greek Theater that used your dad's song, and then I played a historic recording of Dolores Huerta from 1971. We're going to hear a little clip of that right now, so we can hear the original corrido from your dad, and then we can hear a little archival footage all in one.
3: Nació el UFW en toda su gloria, y el resto del texto está escrito en la historia.
5: I remember when we first started the union, people, farm workers would say to me, let's do this for our children. And I think to myself, but why are they saying for our children?
3: Dolores no teme porque es muy valiente.
5: Because even they knew better than I did, you know, how what a long struggle it was going to be. And now I see their children, you know, that are now involved in the struggle, like Luciano Crespo today, who organized transportation. Well, his mother was a striker. You know, well, he was just a little kid then. Now Luciano is, you know, being able to be a leader in the union, and some of the young people. And it's true, you know, here we are. Basically, we're here in Delano. We're at the same place that we were in 1965, you know. We have a different way to do it. We're doing it through elections and through the ALRB instead of the strikes and the boycott. But still, we have to use part of the boycott. And they were right when they said, let's do it for our children. Let's make these sacrifices for our children. They knew what they were talking about.
3: Dolores no teme porque es muy valiente.
2: That was a very young Dolores Huerta from 1970. And even though the energy is the same today, her voice quality is a very young woman.
4: I have never heard her voice that young, ever. I didn't even know that. Well, that's incredible.
2: Yeah. And this we presented to her for her 80th birthday party at the Greek Theater. It had Carlos Santana, Zach De La Rocha of Rage Against the Machine. Mm. President Obama gave her a birthday wish.
4: Right.
2: It was so fun to bring all the music and the activists and the community together to celebrate.
6: We're going to go to the stage here with Lila Downs, so let's go now.
7: Away from Oaxaca to be here tonight, a good friend of Dolores, a good friend of the movement. Ladies and gentlemen, Miss Lila Downs.

0: you know, 80 is a big one.
1: 80 is a big one. But you know what was a fun one? I'm not sure if you were there at La Plaza de Cultura y Artes.
0: I didn't go to that one, no.
1: Oh, that was a goodie. Okay. I think that she was 82.
0: Okay.
1: And she decided that she wanted a zoot suit theme. As you may know, a lot of my dad's music is in zoot suit. So, of course, I had to show up in a red zoot suit. I remember Pepe Serna was wearing a white one. We looked like Valentine's Day standing next to each other. But anyway,
0: right.
1: Everybody was there. Martin Sheen and Eddie Olmos and Pepe and the late Lupe Ontiveros, and everyone was there. And lots of people showed up in Pachuco outfits. And, you know, Dolores, as a little girl, wanted to be a dancer. She loves to dance. So I make it a point that whenever we're together, and there's always music for some reason, we dance. And trust me, you've never seen anyone dance with someone so carefully. I hold her waist with one hand very tight, and I hold her hand tight. I don't want to see the headline, Dolores Huerta breaks leg dancing with Dan Guerrero, so I'm really careful. But we boogied up a storm at that party, and she loved it. She loves to dance. To this day, she still does.
0: Oh, you know, because at the end of the day, there has to be a goal for what we're struggling for, and that is to be able to celebrate life. And dancing, music, culture, comida, all of these things are important threads of our community, and Dolores embraces all of those each and every day.
1: Every day. She really does.

0: What was your dad's thought process when he was thinking, I'm going to write Dolores a birthday song?
1: You know, he was such a creative soul, as you might guess, and things would just come to him. You know, they would just come to him. And one day he realized that he had not written something for Dolores Huerta, of all people, who, of course, he revered and knew so well. And he would often do that. I remember during one of the UCLA walkouts, much later, not the original ones, and he called me. And by then, he was quite mature. He was certainly into his 80s, I think. And he was still performing. I mean, he passed in 05, March, and in 04, October, he did his last concert. But it was still a little hard for him to do some things. And he called one day, Mijo, I hear they're doing a walkout at UCLA. I should write a song. And we should go. I should write a song. Now I knew that ship had kind of sailed. I said, yeah, that's a good idea. But it would just come to him. And, yeah, he felt very badly that he had never honored Dolores with that corrido. So he did finally do it. And, in fact, there is a, you know, he didn't write music. He would always compose on his guitar and take it to an arranger. And he has the lyrics handwritten on a sheet of paper that is up in the archives at UC Santa Barbara, but I did make a copy for Dolores, so she has a copy of that original lyric in his handwriting.
0: Oh, wow, that's just fabulous. We're here celebrating the life of Dolores Huerta, contained both in the Pacifica Radio Archives and in stories from myself, Mark Torres, the director of the Pacifica Radio Archives and host of KPFK's Travel Tips for Aslan, and Dan Guerrero. We're going to go to another cut here. This is one of the earliest recordings we have of Dolores Huerta. This one's from 1968, and let's just listen to this small clip. You have to put yourself in the context. Here are farm workers that are picking food for not only us here in California, but the entirety of the United States and the world. And Dolores Huerta, Cesar Chavez, and the team are working to organize them. How is that going to go? Well, let's hear from Dolores.
2: And I think that the hardest job that Caesar had, you know, in his dream when he first started to organize farm workers, was just getting them to understand that they could do something for themselves. But the important thing was to get people to have faith in themselves and to have faith in each other so that they could help each other in a union.
0: If you would like to go to PacificaRadioArchives.org, you can browse the entire collection and hear some of these speeches by Dolores and others in their entirety. It's a real incredible primary resource material to hear.
1: It's a treasure.
0: Those voices.
1: Literally a treasure. You know, she obviously, everyone knows, she played a major role in the American Civil Rights Movement and continues to this day and as a community organizer. And she still uses many of the same tools that they used back in the day when SB 1070 reared its ugly head a few years ago. MALDEF was going to file a suit. And so a bunch of us met in Phoenix at the state capitol.
0: And this is in restriction to teaching ethnic studies in schools, in public schools.
1: Correct. And so Dolores Huerta, Linda Ronstadt, myself, David Damian Figueroa, all kinds of people, and of course Tom Sines, the president of MALDEF. And so we do our thing there, and then the next day we're going to march in Tucson, and we meet at breakfast, and she comes up to the breakfast table. I'm sitting with Linda, and she goes, you know, I was just thinking, back when we were trying to get Bobby Kennedy elected, we would go door to door, and there was a thing we used to do, and she was like, you know, Linda and I were still exhausted from the day before, and she's ready to be shot out of a cannon, and she was talking about those kinds of how they did it, and it's still valued today. Obama, that's how he was. It was grassroots. It was knocking on doors. That stuff, even with all the social media today, that is really, really works. Those things still work to this day.
0: Well, as we celebrate Dolores Huerta's 88th birthday party, she was one of the KPFK heroes that we honored at the February 2018 KPFK Hero Awards. And I'll tell you, we listened to the 1968 recording. We listened to, we're going to hear a small clip from this recent recording, and you can't tell that she's dropped a step in energy. The energy is still there
1: same,
0: today.
1: The same.

0: take over the school boards and our educational systems to make sure that we get all of that. And let's not forget organized labor, all right? Organized labor unions, that they have to be taught that. So we're continuing our work. And also, by the way, part of the work that we do is to bring social consciousness, because the people that we organize, a lot of them are immigrants, and they're not very enlightened. And so we have to tell them that it's okay for women to have access to abortion, okay? And we have to tell them and teach them that, yes, as Benito Juarez said, you know, respecting other people's rights is peace. And it's okay to marry someone of your own sex, or live with, or love with, you know? And so I'm proud to announce that we had our first gay pride march in Bakersfield, California in June. So this is the important work that we're doing.
1: 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If you would like to browse the complete collection of Dolores Huerta recordings going back to the mid-1960s, go to PacificaRadioArchives.org. And now back to our program.
0: Just a couple more, two more things, okay? So we, in addition to our lawsuit that we filed against the Kern High School District for discrimination of children of color, we've also filed a lawsuit against our Board of Supervisors because they deprived us of a Latino seat. And we're doing another lawsuit against the Kern High School District, and those two are for gerrymandering, okay? So we're busy. We're really busy working. And I'm going to ask you all a question. I know you know the answer. And as I go around the country, I ask everybody this question. And it's a really simple one. And the question I'm going to ask you, who's got the power? And I know you know the answer. You're going to say, we've got the power, right? Yes. And then I'm going to say, what kind of power? And I want you to say, people power. So can we do that?
2: Yes.
0: And let's shout it loud enough so the neo-Nazis can hear us.
2: Yes.
0: All right, let's go. Who's got the power?
3: We got the power.
0: What kind of power?
3: People power.
0: Okay, are we going to go out there and organize and build our own wall in the Congress of progressive Congress people?
4: She said a lot of cool things there, but one of my favorites is what a fan she is of KPFK. I mean, she's said this many times, that back in the day, KPFK was the only radio station that would have her on in Caesar. Nobody wanted to deal with them, and they certainly didn't want to give a platform for what their mission was at that time. And she's always been very grateful to KPFK and is a fan of it. And then she's such a fan, I think that's how I wangled her to do my Gaytino report on the IMRU program. Now, as you know, I only deal with Latino LGBTQ personalities, and she's not a lesbian. Dolores is not a lesbian.
5: 11 children.
4: 11 children.
5: Doesn't mean anything.
4: Well, that doesn't mean, yeah.
5: You can still.
4: But I, the reason I wanted her on that, because she has always been such a supporter of the LGBTQ community. She believes as Caesar did, that, you know, you can't stand up for one oppressed, marginalized group and not another. So she's always been very supportive of that community, and that's why I did want to have her on. And also, you know, in the early days of the, and the most dangerous days of the UFW, gay men, lesbian women marched right alongside Caesar and Dolores through all those very difficult days. So I think that's why I had her on the show, and she was wonderful on it, as you know, you heard it.
5: Well, our audience is going to know it too, because we are going to play a clip from the Dolores Huerta Gaytino report. Was that done earlier this year in 2018?
4: Yeah, recently. I mean, yeah. We did it that day at the Catalina Bar and Grill, the day of the Heroes Award. So, yeah, it's that recent.
5: Okay, well, let's play that right now.
6: Bienvenidos. Welcome to the Gaytino Report. Voices from the Latino LGBTQ community. I'm Dan Guerrero, or if you can roll your R's, Guerrero.
4: And welcome to my very special guest, an American hero, my personal hero, a woman on a lifelong journey as a community organizer and social justice activist, Dolores Huerta has been an iconic civil rights leader for more than 50 years and still going strong.

0: Most know she co-founded with Cesar Chavez the United Farm Workers Union. Some may not know Dolores has long been a champion for the LGBTQ community, a community that supported Dolores and Cesar in the earliest and most dangerous days of the UFW. Welcome, Dolores. Thank you so much for being on the Gaytino Report.
1: Oh, I love it.
0: Did we ever think we'd see a day when we have a radio show called the Gaytino?
1: Well, I'm sure that on this station, it's definitely possible.
0: It is possible. I'm very happy to be doing this show and to be putting the spotlight on the Latino LGBTQ community. Now, we've been friends for a long time, I'm very proud to say, and we've talked about many, many things, but it was only recently that we started to talk about the LGBTQ issue in our community, and that came about because of that story Luis Valdez told me about the People's Bar. Do you remember the People's Bar?
1: Oh, of course.
0: The LGBT community was very much supportive of you and Cesar back when you first were starting the UFW. And in those most dangerous days, they would march right alongside you.
1: We actually had a special button designed for our support LGBT community. And it was the farm worker eagle with the pink triangle. And actually, when we were on the boycott in 1968, many of our staff members were involved in the big marches that they had in the Stonewall marches back there in New York City. And then over the years, we always participated in the marches, gay pride marches here in West Hollywood and also in San Francisco. And it was wonderful because it would be great to see all the farm workers coming down with their flags. And I remember one farm worker saying to me in Spanish, "Ay, señora Huerta, esta gente nos quiere mucho." In English, he said, "Huerta," he said, "these people really love us." And I said, "Yes, they do, and they're very supportive of us." And so the farm workers just marched with so much pride in the gay pride march. So it was just wonderful to see that.
0: But getting back to the People's Bar, I was so amazed by that story. According to Luis, it was a bar owned by a lesbian woman, I believe Mocha. And after the marches and rallies and all that, the campesinos and you and Cesar would all go back and there'd be the gay community there hanging out at a lesbian bar. I think that's a movie scene.
1: Well, it's more than that. Mocha was actually Cesar's and Helen Chavez, Cesar's wife, their comadre, because she baptized Cesar's oldest son, Fernando Chavez. And we had actually many of the strikers, we had a large component of gays that were part of the farm worker movement. Many of them worked at the DeGiorgio Ranch, which is one of the big companies that we were striking at that time. In fact, they were the object of one of our big boycotts that we had.
0: I know with the immigration issue, so I don't even know what to say, such a hot button issue. And for LGBT undocumented men and women, that's an additional challenge. I mean, it's a whole other ball game for them when you're undocumented.
1: Yeah, and it's really bad because we have many of our LGBT community who have their partners or the people that they have married who are undocumented, and they have a kind of a really, really big problem in terms of being able to fix their papers so that they can come over and join their spouses. So it is a very, very big issue, a very painful one.
0: Painful, yes, that's the right word. And also in terms of health, because if they're undocumented, they're afraid to go get tested for AIDS, and it's a domino effect in so many areas for the undocumented gay man or woman.
1: Well, I think in terms of testing, like we participate in that. One of my son-in-law's, Camilla's husband, he has, been, but what we have done when we do the testing is we actually take it out to the street. This is what we do in Kern County. We just don't wait for people to come to us. And we have a very active program there every single year to talk about the testing and do a lot of publicity
0: around
1: it.
0: Your foundation?
1: Yes. And we partner with other organizations to make this happen. But we don't wait for people to come to us. We go out there and look for them.
0: Can we talk about Juanita?
1: Yes, we can.
0: Well, I love Juanita. She's a pistol, that lady, isn't she?
1: Oh, she sure is.
0: Your daughter, Juanita Chavez. Did she come out to you early, or how did that all come about?
1: I think after she graduated from San Francisco State College, then she let everybody know that she had a partner. So she lived with her partner for a few years. Her partner eventually transitioned and became a man.
0: She's very active, and she calls herself an out and proud member of the LGBTQ community. She was a teacher for a good many years. And she co-founded the first Gay Straight Alliance at Mission High School, where she went. Was that in Bakersfield?
1: No, that was in San Francisco, right there in the Mission.
0: Oh, in the Mission District.
1: Yeah, she lived in San Francisco when she graduated from San Francisco State. Her first teaching job was at Mission High School. And she did more than that. She also created a clinic there and provided counseling services for the LGBT youth that were there at Mission High School.
0: She's currently the communications and media coordinator for the Dolores Huerta Foundation.
1: Yes.
0: This is Dan Guerrero with the Gaytino Report, and I'm talking to my very special guest, Dolores Huerta. It's like you're going to go on forever doing this. It's such a marvel to see, and how you embrace so many of these, I don't know, I hate to call them causes, but I don't know what else to call
1: them,
0: and how they intersect each other.
1: Right. Well, it's a human rights agenda, you know.
0: Yes.
1: It's about human rights.
0: Yes, that's the basic, that's the bottom line.
1: What it's all about. And I was very fortunate, you know, I knew Harvey Milk. We campaigned for him when he ran for the Board of Supervisors. He was a very good friend of Caesar's and a good friend of Richard Chavez, Juanita's dad. So it's always been a very, very strong connection. People sometimes ask me, where did this evolve from? I said, well, I don't know. It's always been there. I can't ever remember a time when I remember going to Mexico when I was a teenager. I was 17 years old. And it was really interesting there because there were some gay waiters in this restaurant. And my stepfather was from Mexico City. And he said in Spanish, estos son los Luisitos. He said, they call them Luis. And I said, what is that? He said, these are gay men. And he said, everybody has to protect them to make sure they're not harmed. And I thought, oh, that's such a beautiful sentiment. My stepfather was born in Mexico City, grew up in Mexico City. He was kind of from the middle class. And it's interesting, and then we saw how that changed later on. I really don't know the history there. I guess somebody from Mexico could say that. It may have been when, and I don't know when Fox became president or wherever, when they kind of reconnected with the Catholic Church again. So I don't know, but something happened there from the time I was 17. And of course, later on, we saw a lot of discrimination in Mexico. But it's interesting, too, that the Oaxacans, you know, they have a very different take on gender. There's a third gender, and the third gender are people that are very sacred, actually. And they have a wonderful celebration here in Los Angeles. I think it's called Los Mochis. And people dress up in the Tijuana, which is part of the Tijuanas, these beautiful, beautiful costumes where they have the huge lace bonnets and these beautiful embroidered costumes with these huge embroidered skirts. And they have a beautiful celebration here in Los Angeles. And they every year they elect a queen. And it is a person from the third gender that is the queen. It's a beautiful celebration. I wasn't able to go this last year, but the year before last, and you had the Mexican consulate was there, and all of the local city officials were there. I think that there's a movie about this, and maybe we can have some of the folks that organize this beautiful
0: event. Yes, I would love. I never knew about this.
1: Yeah, well, in Oaxaca, it happens every year. But now in Los Angeles, they've been doing it for a few years.
0: Well, it sounds like the Native Americans here in what is now the United States, because they also revered. They were called Two Spirits.
1: Right.
0: And they revered
1: exactly.
0: them. And it was like they were special,
1: exactly.
0: you know, because they understood the two worlds. Wow. Well, in Mexico City, going back a little bit, now, of course, gay marriage has been legal there for a good many years, and their gay pride is no longer the F, it's now Ciudad de Mexico, right? Is huge. They have a huge gay pride celebration there. So it has evolved there, which is fascinating to me, you know. We're getting some external noises because we are at the Catalina Bar and Grill, where Dolores Huerta has just been honored by KPFK, and for good reason. You've spoken very highly of KPFK, how it was the only voice in the early days of the movement.
1: Yes, absolutely. And this is such an incredible, incredible radio station. And what I love is we think of the many years now that this has been celebrated, this organization. I remember when it was first started, because I am, as you know, 87 years old now. So I was just lucky to be alive when so many of these great things were just at the beginning, like the radio station. And knew some of the first pioneers that started the radio station. I was very lucky to know some of them. And to know this, it's still here.
0: And you are too.
1: And yes, I'm lucky to be here, but the people are still supporting KPFK and KPFA.
0: You know who personifies the whole issue of undocumented people who are of the LGBT community is Jose Antonio Vargas. Mm-hmm. Mm-hmm. I don't think a lot of people know about him. He was born in the Philippines, mm-hmm. and it wasn't until he was about 16 that he found out he was undocumented, mm-hmm. and he's a gay man. Mm-hmm. And I guess he's got a book coming out, but he personifies that whole issue.
1: Yeah, and Jose has been, as you know, very active all over the United States. He travels a lot, and he has an organization called Define America. And his organization tends to try to educate people on issues of the gay and lesbian transgender community, but also very, very active just in terms of the Dreamers.
0: Have you worked together? Have you
1: met? Yes, we have. Yeah, Jose, we have been working together. But in fact, this last year, he was very active on helping us out with the film also, the film Dolores that was produced by Carlos Santana.
0: Your documentary.
1: Yes, the documentary.
0: Your documentary was fantastic. The film, Rosario Dawson playing you, I don't think so. But the documentary, I've seen it twice. It's incredible. How did you feel about it?
1: I was really happy that they found so much footage that I had never seen. And they touched on the issues, of course, of sexism, discrimination against women, the farm workers being victorious over Richard Nixon, the President of the United States, and Ronald Reagan. I want you to say a word about Ronald Reagan. Maybe some of our listeners are going to say, well, Ronald Reagan bought us amnesty. Uh-uh, that didn't happen. He signed the law. The ones who did the work on that amnesty bill was Ted Kennedy, Schumer, who is now in the Senate. He was in the head of the Judiciary Committee, Howard Berman here in California, Peter Rodino. They were the main people. And myself, I'm going to include myself, because one of the things that we're trying to do now is make, as women, get credit for the work that we do, right? And I worked on the amnesty bill for months in Washington, D.C. to make sure that it passed. And so just remember, Reagan is not all that great. But the film, I think, is really great because it also touches on the issues of police brutality. It touches on ethnic studies, which we know in Arizona. And you and I were marching there in Arizona when they were doing all of that discrimination against the undocumented people, and also taking ethnic studies out of the schools, out of the high schools. As you may know, the state Supreme Court has now ruled that they have to teach ethnic studies. So they lost that law that they passed.
0: I did love that film so much, but I loved hearing from your children. Well, they're not children anymore, mm-hmm. but they're still your children, your babies, mm-hmm. right? It mm-hmm. was Juanita spoke, and I think Ricky. Mm-hmm. And it humanized you because mm-hmm. everyone knows you as the iconic figure that you are. Mm-hmm. But you're a lady with family, and mm-hmm. it was beautiful to see that side.
1: Mm-hmm. And Camila, who's the executive director of my foundation, she's the one that does all the work while I'm running around the country, following the film around and doing speaking engagements.
0: Your energy just, I remember one time we were at some event, and then I called you the next morning to, I don't know what, and you said, oh, I'm in Cleveland, and I'm going to speak in a minute. I'm thinking, Cleveland? We were in L.A. at 11 o'clock last night, and you were, I don't know how you do it. I honestly don't.
1: Well, we try to cover as much as we can because we want to get the message out there about the Dreamers. We want to get the message out about, we want people to be sure and vote and go out and knock on doors and phone bank and get themselves elected. We're urging people, yes, run for the school board, run for the city council. We've got to get progressive people to take over the power. And, of course, as we're talking about the issues of LGBT community, these are some of the things that we have to really work hard on, okay, so we can end the homophobia in our community and in our society. And I think we're on the way there. We're not there yet, but we know we have to get everybody involved.
0: I mean, it's important to celebrate how far we've come, because we have. Yes. We have. And yet the road ahead is very long and very treacherous. Mm-hmm. And we are currently in a backstep, as mm-hmm. we all know. So, you know, when that first terrible election night, my knee-jerk reaction was, I'm going to lay low, this thing blows over, I better not do Gaytino anymore, you know? And then when I came out of this shock a couple of days later, I thought, no, this is a time not to retreat, but to really stand up and be louder than ever. And we all have to do that. We all have to do what you've been doing forever. You are literally a national treasure, and I treasure our friendship, and I thank you for being here today.
1: Well, thank you for having me, Dan, and I want to thank you for all the work that you're doing, because you are also a long-distance runner and carrying on the justice work that your dad started through his music and you through your art. And thank you very much for producing the play Gaytino that I have seen twice and love it. And I urge everybody, if you haven't seen it, please, now it's time. And I understand that you're working on some other great projects.
0: Thank you.
2: Okay, that was Dan Guerrero and Dolores Huerta. That was from the 2018 Hero Awards, recorded earlier in that day and broadcast live on KPFK on IMRU's Gaytino Report, that is hosted by our very own Dan Guerrero. And that illustrated some of the diverse subject matters that Dolores holds dear to her heart. And when she grasps onto a cause, she is relentless, and she is a great organizer and advocate for various struggles. Her large big picture goal is that there is justice in the world. There is equality in the world. She's been a champion for so many years. That's why she's received the Heroes of Hope Award. And
0: the Presidential Medal of Freedom.
2: Yes. I mean, there are just so many things. In the KPFK Hero Award speech, she mentioned that she was at the Kennedy Center, and you were there at the Kennedy Center with her. What was that like?
0: Oh, I've produced and staged lots of things there, and they asked me to create an evening to honor Cesar Chavez because they were honoring several civil rights leaders during the 100th anniversary of John Kennedy's birth. And so I put together this evening, and I had Dolores, and I had Luis Valdez, who brought several actors from the Teatro Campesino to recreate actos. I had Barbara Carrasco, who did so much artwork for the early days of the UFW. I had Caesar's son, Paul. It was a big evening, and it had music and dance. La Santa Cecilia, La Marisol sang songs from the Huelga, and to have Dolores there talking about those early days, first person, you know, and all those that were involved. It was really, I would have to say it's historic. It really was to have all those people in one room on that stage that night. Yeah, it was pretty fantastic. It was pretty fantastic. I had to make sure, because I wrote the script and all, and I had to make sure everything was exactly right. I didn't want Dolores to go, well, that didn't happen, or I wasn't there. So I had to be really careful, but I did it.
2: Well, we're here in the studios of KPFK celebrating Dolores Huerta's 88th birthday. KPFK and Pacifica Radio had been there recording Dolores Huerta, Cesar Chavez, and others since the mid-1960s, even before the United Farm Workers was formed. They had another stepping stone as they were just beginning to figure out how to organize.
0: Right, right.
2: And so it just feels right that we're celebrating and honoring Dolores Huerta today, because KPFK and Pacifica Radio has been present for so much of their working life.
0: I want to make sure we point out that throughout her five-decade association with Caesar and, of course, the UFW, she was vice president of the union and was involved in all areas of strategic planning and negotiations, and she continues her work to this day through the Dolores Huerta Foundation. She has her own foundation, and all half those 11 children work there, you know. And I want to also say that she is an unpaid volunteer of the Dolores Huerta Foundation. The girl's not even getting paid for what she's doing.
2: Well, shortly after the Dolores Huerta Foundation was formed, she made her way to the Pacifica Radio Archives. We knew that she was going to arrive, and I said, okay, we got to gather up all of our recordings of the UFW, pre-UFW, Dolores Huerta, and that includes the 80th birthday celebration at the Greek Theater. That includes all of the things that she had done associated, including 1996 when we had the birthday party at UCLA and your father sang her happy birthday. I gave her all of these recordings on a big package of CD drives. We didn't have the USB technology down yet. When she received them, it was a surprise. We didn't tell her we were going to do it. We just did it. And she was floored. And I had my little recorder present so I could get a comment from her. And that we're going to hear from that right here from 2007. Here's Dolores Huerta.
1: Hi, this is Dolores Huerta. I am so happy that the archives are finally giving their archival material that they have on Cesar Chavez and the early days of the farm workers movement. This is so precious and so historical. Cannot be found anywhere else. And this is going to be made available to the schools and the campuses so that young people will understand this history and what it means to them in their lives and the lessons that they can take from this wonderful struggle of the farm workers movement with the leadership of Cesar Chavez. So I'm also very happy that the archives have included my interviews also. And again, that is so important, especially for our young women, because they need to know that women can also be out there in the leadership of these struggles. I am so happy, and thank you for doing this. This is such a great contribution that you are making, a gift to our society and to our history, and especially to our children. Thank you very much. Si se puede.
2: As you heard, I thought, is she going to mention the fact that we have her recordings and that how important this is for women? And at the end, she finally went there. And it is really important because women and young women need to know that they can be leaders as well in anything they want to do.
0: Especially young Latinas, because that's another, challenge, let's say, being a woman and then being a woman of color. You're talking about double challenges. And she's always very diplomatic, but and never says anything. But I think that's why Caesar, not that he didn't deserve it too, but that's why he became president, because a woman at that time, I think it might have been challenging for others. She certainly made her mark. Obviously, it's not like she was in the shadows at all. But I do think that machismo mentality was very, very, very strong at that time. I mean, you're talking about a woman. You mentioned her energy recently. This is a woman who was arrested 22 times while marching or fighting for social justice and as you know, nearly lost her life in 1988 after a brutal police beating in San Francisco during a rally. I mean, they broke her ribs, and she nearly died. This tiny woman, where she's about 2 feet tall.
2: Yeah,
0: and
2: it's horrible.
0: But the energy is still there. It's fantastic. It's just fantastic. I think because she feels so strongly and has such a passion, that kind of thing, I think, feeds your energy because she's just a short time ago, I just directed a mariachi opera at the Cal State Northridge campus at the Valley Performing Arts Center there. It was called Cruzar la Cara de la Luna. And the theme kind of involves immigration. And so as a result, we invited 100 and I think it was 50 dreamers and their families to the opening night. There's something like some shockingly huge number of dreamers on that campus, in the thousands. I forget the exact number. And I thought, oh my gosh, Dolores has got to be there. They'd be thrilled. So I call her, and it turns out she was going to be in Chicago that very day doing a speech that afternoon. But she couldn't have said it faster. I think I can switch it to a breakfast thing. And if I do the speech in the morning, I can probably get out there. This woman, I don't know what time she got up to deliver her address in the morning in Chicago. All the travel plans had to be switched. She had to change planes twice. Arrived at LAX 7 o'clock at night. Our curtain in Northridge was at 8. I think her son, Ricky, or Juanita, her daughter, picked her up, got her there 5 minutes. She looked like she'd just come from the spa. Couldn't have been calmer. She was there. We did a photo on the grand staircase with all the dreamers and Dolores. And then she stayed for the party. I mean, 88. This is incredible.
2: Yeah, I think if I am lucky and blessed enough to make it to that age, I'm probably going to be in a lazy boy. And here she is figuring out her itinerary to move around the country to make this debut.
0: In fact, it was funny because I said, when she said she'd move it, I said, but that's going to be so difficult. You have to get up so early and you're going to, don't worry about that. Now, what we'll do is, it was like, what are you, crazy? I'm Dolores Huerta, is what the subtext was there. What are you talking about? Of course I can do it. And she did. And getting back to your archives for a moment, I did email her that we were doing this today and that she'd get a copy. So you have to send it to her she can add that to the archives.
2: All right. I'm sure she'll be happy to hear this. And Dolores Huerta, for Pacifica and for myself, I mean, she's been present for my radio show, Travel Tips for Aslan, from the beginning. We just send you our love and just thank you.
0: Feliz cumpleaños.
2: On behalf of myself, Mark Torres, and Dan Guerrero, we wish Dolores Huerta a very happy birthday. We end this special Dolores Huerta birthday celebration with a special version of Lalo Guerrero's Corrido de Dolores Huerta, performed by singer, songwriter, and guest host for Travel Tips for Aslan, Nancy Sanchez, who was accompanied on accordion by Otonio Luján, son of the famous Chicano muralist Magu, who serenaded Dolores at last year's birthday party right here in Los Angeles.
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0: 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Ladies and gentlemen, your producer, Mr. William Keeley.
1: Greetings from Hollywood, ladies and gentlemen. Perhaps the most ruthless tyrant in the world is time, the inevitable passage of hours that acts like a whip throughout our daily life. And nowhere does time appear more pitiless than in tonight's play, RKO's screen thriller, Deadline at Dawn, in which three people have just half a dozen hours to solve a baffling mystery and clear themselves of death's intimidating shadow. Starred in our cast is a player it's been my privilege to direct in several of her many successful pictures, the talented and charming Joan Blondell. Co-starred with Joan from the original screen cast are Paul Lucas, recent Academy Award winner, and Bill Williams, for whom this picture was the first of what I am sure will be many starring roles. Our curtain rises on Act One. New York City on a steaming August night. In a cheap apartment on the east side, a hard-faced girl named Edna Bartelli has just received a caller.
2: Well, well, it's my dear ex-husband, the celebrated pianist.
3: Hello, Edna.
2: Hiya, sleepy.
3: Give me my money, Edna. I'm in a hurry.
2: Think it'll rain and cool off? Even your carnation's wilted.
3: Don't fool around, Edna, my money.
2: If you weren't blind, you could see that I'm getting it. What are you going to do with all this? It's gone. The money's gone.
3: I said don't fool around. I'm not in the mood.
2: That kid. There must have been that kid.
3: You owe me $1,400 and I need it.
2: A sailor took it. He must have. He was here tonight. All my cash and some checks, too.
3: Edna.
2: Didn't you hear what I said? I've been cleaned out.
3: You'll never change, Edna. I loved you very much, but you're bad.
2: Get out.
3: I'm just too tired to think anymore.
2: You'll be the sorriest character in New York if you don't get out of here. I don't think your heart could stand another visit from my brother. Do you hear me?
3: Yes, I hear you, Edna. A sailor took your money. I hear you. I...

0: Would you care to dance with me, miss?
1: I'm tired, sailor boy.
0: I've got a whole string of tickets.
1: Okay, come on, Admiral. Waltz me around. The dime a dance in this high-class institution, but don't get any ideas.
0: Well, thanks. Thanks a lot. Do you think it might rain and cool off?
1: Such things have been known to happen.
0: What did you want to do, miss, when you were 12 years old?
1: Marry John Barrymore. Look, do we have to talk? What are you, an author or something?
0: Oh, no. You know, in the service, they give us salt pills in hot weather like this.
1: What for?
0: They say it balances up the system.
1: What system?
0: I don't know. I guess I need some food to settle my stomach. I don't feel very good. You don't suppose you could...
1: walk out of here with you?
0: Well, it's kind of late, and I was thinking maybe you'd like...
1: I'd like to sit down. I'd like to get into a chair and never move for 6 months. Wait a minute, Admiral. I'll speak to the manager.
0: You must think I'm a terrible sort of person, Miss Goff.
1: Frankly, I can't figure out what I think about you, sailor.
0: Well, I mean about inviting you out for a sandwich and then coming up here to your apartment instead.
1: Now, look, I said this would be better than a hot, smelly restaurant. And you said you wouldn't misunderstand.
0: I don't misunderstand.
1: Good. So you finished eating. Is your system balanced now?
0: Oh, I'm losing respect for myself, and that's the truth. I don't have any confidence in myself, not for anything. Gosh, here we are getting blue this hour of the night.
1: I'm just tired.
0: Oh, it didn't occur to me to look at the time. I'm compos mentis, that's me, all right. Are you unhappy too, Miss Goff?
1: Now, what could possibly give me that idea? Say goodnight, sailor boy, and drop in again at the jungle sometime.
0: That's very nice of you, but my pass is up, and I'm leaving on the 6 o'clock bus. I'm very proud to wear this uniform, Miss Goff.
1: Well, why not?
0: That's what worries me. I'm sure they'll nab me before I get back to Norfolk.
1: Norfolk? Is that where you're taking the 6 o'clock bus to? I was born in Norfolk.
0: You were?
1: Yes, I was. All right, sailor. What's your problem, a girl?
0: No.
1: Look, would you do something for me? See my mother in Norfolk. You saw me in a show, tell her, in a good leading part, dancing and singing. Say I looked happy and I said I'd be home for a visit soon.
0: That wouldn't be telling the truth, would it?
1: Oh, I suppose you'd like to tell her I'm a dance hall girl. That I'm ashamed to go home. Is that what you'd like to tell an old lady? An old lady with one daughter and a son, a belly gunner, and a plane somewhere over Japan.
0: Just a minute,
1: Miss
0: Goff.
1: You get out here or do I throw you out?
0: Look, Well, I've got a lot of money here. $1,400. It's no good to me. You can have it if you'll go back and surprise your mother.
1: Where'd you get money like that?
0: I took it.
1: You stole the money?
0: I did and I didn't. She made me so mad I didn't know what I was doing.
1: Are you always like this, or does it happen when the thermometer hits 100? Who made you so mad? Who?
0: This woman, Edna Bartelli. She and her brother run this restaurant. I went in there to eat about 6 o'clock, I guess. He comes over, the brother, and asks me if I like to play cards. We played for about an hour. He was cheating like a skunk. He won all my money.
1: If he was cheating, why'd you stop him?
0: I was too embarrassed. And all the time they were feeding me drinks. And then the sister asked, would I go home and fix a radio? That's my rating in the Navy, radio man. Well, I fixed the radio, but I don't know what happened then. I guess I blacked out.
1: Passed out?
0: Was the heat and that awful wine, I guess. Anyway, when I came to, I called to her. I thought it was only fair she'd pay me for fixing the radio. Her brother had all my money and, well, she wouldn't answer me.
1: Why not?
0: I don't know. She was in her room. Maybe she was asleep. And, well, that's all I can remember.
1: Until when?
0: Until about an hour ago, maybe. I found myself walking on the street. I reached for a cigarette and I found this. This money in my pocket.
1: $1,400, huh? And some checks. Well, what's wrong with going back and returning it?
0: Supposing I'm caught. Don't you see what I must have done in this uniform? I wonder if you'd help me, Miss Goff. All you'd have to do is... if you just wait downstairs while I...
1: No, I should say not.
0: I stole this money. I must have. And I should go to jail. Don't you see, Miss Goff? Suppose I was your brother, the belly gunner. Suppose he had done...
1: Oh, what a guy.
0: You mean you'll help me?
1: I don't know what I mean. But we'll talk about it on the way to Sleeping Beauty's house.
0: You can wait here by the stairs, Miss Goff.
1: Call me June. It rhymes with moon.
0: I won't be a minute. If the door's locked, I'll slip the money under the door. I'll be right back.
1: I ought to have my head examined.
0: You You've been very kind, Miss
1: Goff. It took you long enough.
0: Look, I won't need your help anymore. You can go on home.
1: Did you put the money back?
0: No, I went in and the woman is dead. Shouldn't come in, Miss Goff. You should.
1: Turn on the light. Who did it, you?
0: You think I'd do a thing like this?
1: Didn't you?
0: Miss Goff, please believe me. Someone has to believe
1: me. Oh, sure, sure, of course. Why not? Pull down those shades.
0: Should I turn off the lights?
1: No. What did you want to be when you were 12 years old, Boob McNutt? Well, can't be suicide. There's no weapon. Strangled?
0: Yes. That's how it looks. Strangled. That man, he's calling her.
1: Shh, quiet.
0: What if he should come up here?
1: Relax. He's walking away now.
0: Should I call the police? Should I?
1: It's your problem, sailor.
0: But you're much smarter. Tell me what to do.
1: Cut and run now. Get on your bus.
0: But I don't want him to say I ran away. I thought if we looked around the room, maybe we could...
1: Don't say we. What do you think people do? Leave clues around?
0: Why are you so mad all the
1: time? Oh, because this weather brings me to a boil. Because you're such a helpless baby. Clues. All right, here's a clue. Mentholated cigarettes used by millions. Or this dead white carnation. Or a lipstick. You want a clue? This isn't her lipstick. It belongs to a blonde.
0: But a man did it. Because a woman wouldn't strangle someone. And it wasn't robbery. All her jewelry is still on her.
1: This is the biggest city in the world, and it's no use. I guess you're it. Is this her key on the mantle?
0: Yes, I saw her put it there. You're not going. You were going to leave, and now you've changed your mind. Why?
1: Don't you see this is hopeless? Why not admit it? It's not my problem. All right, then it is my problem. My brother's a belly gunner. But how? Do what? Tell me, what are we going to do?
0: Let's go downstairs. Outside.
1: Well, take the key.
0: All right. I'll take the key.
1: We're downstairs now on the sidewalk. Concentrate.
0: On what?
1: Suppose you were the man who did it. You've just come downstairs. What do you do now? Where do you go?
0: I guess I'd go this way. Anywhere away from the police station over there.
1: Would you keep walking? Try to get a cab, a subway?
0: I don't know. What's that on the corner?
1: An orangeade stand.
0: I think that's what I'd do. I'd get an orangeade, because my throat's so dry.
1: What we'll do, get an orangeade.
0: Like that. Here.
1: Oh.
0: I'm not thirsty, June.
1: Neither am I.
0: Then let's leave him.
1: Wait a minute. That's exactly what a certain party might do. Mister.
2: Yeah?
1: Would you settle a bet for me? My boyfriend just bet me we were the first ones who ever ordered 2 orangeades and then walked away without even touching them.
2: That happens 6 times a day. People get things in their minds in this burg. Why, just an hour ago, a woman ordered an orangeade left it. A beautiful blonde. Boy, I nearly fell over when she stepped into the cab. Beautiful and lame.
1: Lame? How lame?
2: Just enough to make you want to treat her like your sister.
1: Oh, thanks.
2: Dropping again, huh? And next time, don't drink our grape ale.
1: She stepped into a cab, a beautiful blonde lame. Is it worth a try, sailor?
0: Whatever you say.
1: I think it might be worth it. Hey, cabby.
3: Where to, lady?
1: Wait a minute. Is this your regular stand?
3: That's right, lady.
1: My sister walked out on me about an hour ago. Did you happen to drive her somewhere? A blonde. She limped a little.
3: Oh, that one. Don't she know life's too short for crying?
1: Where'd you take her, philosopher?
3: Downtown, 11th Street. Drive you down there?
1: I don't know yet. It's Bughouse, sailor. But it might be worth a try.
0: Then we'll go.
1: No, not we, me. I can handle a woman better than you can.
0: Will you be back, June?
1: That's a chance you'll have to take.
0: Thanks, anyway. Be careful.

0: That's it, lady. Where those people are sitting on the steps. Too hot to sleep, even.
1: Wait here. You want something, lady?
2: Yes, I'm looking for
3: Well, we don't have no rooms.
2: Well, I'm just looking for a friend of mine. She's blonde and she limps.
3: If she's a friend of yours, you should know where she lives.
2: Well, she told me her number, but it slipped my mind.
1: She probably means Mrs. Robinson, Harry.
2: Yes, Mrs. Robinson.
3: Next house, third floor.
2: Oh, thank you very much.
4: Who is it?
2: Is Mrs. Robinson at home, please?
4: Oh, you got the wrong door. Robinson's the end of the hall.
2: I'm terribly sorry.
4: You're sorry. I finally get to sleep and you're sorry.
5: I asked you a simple question, Helen. Where were you?
6: Well, I told you. I went uptown and took in a movie. But please, you'll wake the baby up.
5: The baby? How about you leaving her here alone for 2-3 hours?
6: Well, Mrs. Daniels kept an eye on her. Don't I try to be a good wife?
5: Maybe your best isn't good enough, Helen.
6: Oh, I can't stand this. I can't. I'm going out, Jerry.
5: Where are you going?
6: Downstairs. I'll sit on the stoop and try to cool off.
2: Just a minute, Mrs. Robinson.
6: Oh. What do you want?
2: Just a few words. I think I'll join you on the stoop. Sit down. Stop acting so nervous.
6: Would you mind telling me?
2: I don't know where you were tonight. I mean, I do know where you were, Mrs. Robinson.
6: Where was I?
2: You left your lipstick there. It was on the floor. Among other things.
6: I don't know you. What are you trying to tell me?
2: You took a cab from the corner of 51st Street in Lexington.
6: Did I?
2: Yes.
6: You get out of this place and leave me alone.
7: Helen! Helen, are you down there?
2: Do you want him to know?
6: Oh, no.
2: Then sit down and behave yourself.
7: I got my eye on you, Helen.
2: You're going back uptown, Mrs. Robinson, with me.
6: I don't know what you're talking about.
2: Oh, no? Is that why you're acting so nervous? You don't know what you're saying? You know as well as I do that Edna Bartelli is dead.
6: I don't know who Edna Bartelli is. I went to a party with another man. I don't want my husband to find out. Please, he mustn't find out.
2: What party? Where?
6: Near where you said. Oh, please.
2: All right. Maybe I made a mistake. But don't leave the house tonight. Unless you want the police at your door.
6: No, I won't. I won't leave. I won't.

0: pull that fur train off?
1: Jerry. Jerry, she's been killed. Edna Bartelli's been killed.
0: And you said you took her to movies.
1: And you? Jerry, where were you tonight until 1 o'clock?
2: Almost an hour has gone by. On the dark, deserted corner, still in sight of Edna Bartelli's house, the bewildered young Sarah lingers in despair, unaware of the taxicab parked in the shadows at the opposite curb.
3: What's the matter, son? Trouble?
4: Huh? Who are you?
3: Just the taxi driver. I've been watching you. What's the matter?
4: It's personal.
3: Everyone has troubles. You're broke, maybe?
4: Maybe.
3: Well, sorry I asked. Forget it. Where are you going?
4: I live just down here.
3: Across from the police station?
4: Yes. Any objections?
3: I think maybe it's a good idea that you do get off the street.
4: I think maybe it's a good idea you mind your own business.
3: Well, I agree, young man. I just felt like talking to somebody. Good night.
4: Good night. She said she might come back. A chance I'd had to take. I'll have to wait up there. There's no other place. No other place. Who's that? Oh, June.
1: Hey, if you hear a peculiar noise, it's my skin creeping. Anything happen while I was gone?
4: Nothing.
1: I didn't have any luck either. I thought for a minute I might have, but I didn't. Turn on the light. You look unhappy, fella.
4: All I know is sooner or later I'm walking across the street and into that police station. As soon as I can't stand it anymore. But you came back. You didn't have to, but you did.
1: Didn't you kill her, Alex?
4: No, I didn't. I know I...
1: Who is it?
5: Cab driver. Is the sailor boy in there?
4: I was talking to him on the street.
1: What'd you tell him?
4: Nothing.
1: Come in.
5: I heard your voices at the door.
1: You must have been listening.
5: As close as I could put my ear. My name is Huffman. Gus Huffman.
4: This is Miss Bartelli. Why were you listening?
5: Because you seemed to be in trouble. I thought I could help.
1: Take 100% for trying, Mr. Huffman, and say goodnight.
5: Now, just between us, your name is not Miss Bartelli.
1: No, I'm not Miss Bartelli. Miss Bartelli is dead in the next room.
5: Oh. I'm very sorry to hear that. Excuse me, I had no idea that...
4: You don't understand. She's been murdered.
5: Say, am I too presumptuous to ask if you've informed the police?
4: It's more complicated than that.
5: Well, I'm willing to listen.
4: June?
1: Well, go ahead.
4: Well, my name is Alex Winkler. About 6 o'clock tonight, I mean, last night, I went into that restaurant down there. I don't know why, but for some reason...

0: storing the stuff out there until you came in just now.
1: I see. Oh, Miss Gupp, what are you doing?
2: I just brought this perfume bottle on a dressing table. Dark Mystery. Very expensive.
1: And what did you do after you visited the blonde downtown?
2: I came right back here. Now, what about those letters you just took out of the desk?
1: You've heard of blackmail? Well, quick glance tells me these letters probably were Miss Bartelli's most prized possession. But we are wasting time.
2: Why?
1: We have no actual clue to follow.
2: Is this check?
1: What check?
0: I told you, $1,400 and some checks.
2: This one is for $1,000. It's signed Lester Brady, but it's been returned from the bank, stamped no funds. Any suggestions?
1: Yes. Let me get out of here. And the boy gets his bus.
0: I can't leave. But it's only fair for you and June to go away. It's getting so hopeless.
1: He's got a point, Miss Gough.
2: Well, I think we should try for that Lester Brady. Where's that phone?
0: There in the corner.
2: Maybe she's got a phone book with special numbers in it. Lester Brady's number, for instance.
1: Hey, there is a book here.
0: It's no use. I stole the money, didn't I? I was blank for a whole hour from 10 to 11. If I stole the money, I could have murdered her, too.
1: Using the psychology of an outsider, that's nonsense.
0: It's possible, isn't it?
2: I can be wrong. I can be wrong 4 times out of 5. But you're the wrongest guy I ever met.
1: You think he did it?
2: No, but he's such a baby.
1: Please, let's not raise our voices. We are not exactly mice, you know.
2: Do you still think he did it, Alex?
0: I don't know, and that's the truth.
1: All right, all right. June, find Mr. Brady's number.
2: Quiet.
0: Footsteps outside in the hall.
1: Turn out the light. Get behind those drapes.
3: Edna? Are you here?
1: Don't make a sound, madam.
2: Turn on the light. All right. Who are you?
4: I'm Mrs. Raymond.
2: Welcome to the city, Mrs. Raymond.
4: Where's Miss Bartelli? She's a friend of mine.
1: Friend of yours. So you walk in and try to steal her letters?
4: Oh, no, huh? No, you don't understand.
1: I read the letters. I do understand.
2: Were you here earlier tonight?
4: No, I wasn't. I... Edna. Oh, no.
1: Oh, yes, Mrs. Raymond. Your friend on the floor is dead. Now, suppose you tell us just what happened.
4: Suppose you tell me.
2: Gosh, she's got a gun.
4: Go on. Who are you? A detective?
1: Maybe.
4: I know a cab driver's badge when I see one.
5: You better put down that gun, lady.
4: Keep away, sailor.
5: Turn out the lights, Gus, and get down.
2: Alex.
0: Tripped over my own feet. I could have had her, but I tripped over my own feet.
2: We'll go after her. She's running loose.
1: Why? In her haste, she was unable to take these letters.
2: You mean she'll be back?
1: These letters are honey. They draw flies. And the town is full of flies. There is one across the street right now. No, don't look. But he's there, all right.
0: He's not a policeman, or he'd be up here.
1: The thing is to find out who he is.
2: But not next to the police station. Say, what happens, Gus, if you and I ride off in your cab? The human fly follows us, and Alex goes to see Brady about the check.
1: And if the fly follows us?
2: We stop and swat him. All right, Alex, get Mr. Brady on the phone.
0: I'm calling him now.
1: Well? No answer?
2: Don't hang up. Let it ring.
6: Hello?
0: He's there. He just answered.
6: Hello?
0: Mr. Brady?
6: Who is this?
0: I'm a sailor, Mr. Brady. I'd like to see you right away. It's very important.
6: What is this, a gag? What sailor?
0: I have a $1,000 check you'd be interested in. It says no funds.
6: Are you alone?
0: Yes.
6: All right, come right over. My address is...
0: It's in the phone book.
6: Room 1019. Bring a check with you.
2: Alex, don't give him the check except as a last resort.
1: And remember, speech was given to men to hide his thoughts. Good luck.
0: June. June, I'm almost glad in a way that this all happened.
2: Are you out of your mind?
0: I mean it. If it hadn't have happened, I wouldn't have
2: met... Oh, sure. Of course. Why not?
0: Goodbye, June. We can meet back here if everything goes all right.
2: Goodbye, Sam.
1: June. Now, before we leave, I'm putting the letters in an envelope, see? I mailed them to myself. If somebody should call for them tonight, we might have a potent weapon in our hands.
2: What's that?
1: Thunder. Things will start to cool off now.
2: Every minute brings Alex closer to his last hour of freedom, doesn't it?
1: We'll do the best we can.
2: He's such a baby, Gus.
1: Oh, yes. Now, when we get to the street, don't look around. Just keep hoping we'll be followed. My cab is just beyond the door.

0: you want.
1: I'll only be a minute.
0: And I want you here. I'm expecting somebody any minute.
1: Would you prefer to read about it in the papers? Edna Bartelli's been killed.
0: What?
1: I've just come from there. She's lying dead on the floor. And I have an idea that you did it.
0: How can you say such a... Sit down there, sit down.
1: You're not calling the police.
0: What, do you think I'm crazy? Finding out what Edna's brother knows about this. I'm calling Val Bartelli.
2: Is he following us, Gus? Is that other cab still behind us?
3: Yeah, he's there, all right. I stop now. There's a police boot at the corner. It will help intimidate him. Hang on, Joel.
4: All right, what's this all about?
5: Don't get tough. My fare asked me to follow you.
4: Who is your fare?
5: Ask him.
4: What are you following the lady for?
6: It is a mistake.
4: What do you mean it's a mistake? Come here, June. Following a helpless lady in the night. What kind of a... June, do you know this man?
6: Meaning no disrespect.
4: Get out of the cab, kind sir.
6: No, no, I won't.
4: Now, there's a police booth down there.
5: Now, look, Jack. How come you asked me to follow the lady?
4: June, you know him?
6: Meaning no disrespect. My admiration for his girl.
2: Oh, let him go, Gus.
6: No disrespect, you understand. I am Edward Hunig. I am foreign-born, but since last month a citizen of your great country.
2: Come on, Gus.
4: All right, cabbie. Take the American citizen home. Who was he, June, this Edward Hornig?
2: Well, early tonight at the jungle, he bought a lot of tickets. Wouldn't let me go. He actually proposed to me on the dance floor.
4: June, you're crying.
2: I thought this chase would lead to something. What'll happen to Alex, the poor kid?
4: I don't know.
2: Oh, but he can't take care of himself. Oh, God, it's so hot and I'm shaking. Thunderstorms always give me the shakes. Like in this crazy city gives me the shakes, too, but I pretend it doesn't. Where's the logic to it, where?
4: The storm clouds have passed us. They're over Jersey now. Statistics tell us we shall see the stars again.
2: The misery that walks around in this pretty, quiet night.
4: June. Now, the logic you're looking for... The logic is that there is no logic. The horror and terror you feel, my dear, comes from being alive. Die and there is no trouble. But live and you struggle. And at your age, I think it's beautiful to struggle for the human possibilities and not to say that I hate the sun because it doesn't light my cigarette. Now, you are so young, June. Love is waiting outside any door you open. Now, some people say love is a superstition. Dismiss those people, those Edna Bartellis, from your mind. They put poison bottle labels on the sweetest facts of life. Believe in love and in its possibilities the way I do at the age of 53.
7: Hey, what's wrong here?
4: Good morning, officer.
7: This man bothering you, lady?
2: In 4 years, officer.

0: doesn't open up on Tuesday. All you own is a piece of dirt.
1: Why won't the show open up on Tuesday? And who is this Twist here?
0: You know Mrs. Raymond, don't you? Her husband's pledged to put up the extra 10 G's we need. But if he finds out that his wife and I are friends, we're ruined.
2: So you see, Mr. Bartelli...
1: If she cut off her head, she'd be very pretty. But why should her husband find out?
0: Because your sister Edna has some letters that she wrote to me. And your sister says she'll show him to Nan's husband. Unless she gets a piece of the show herself.
1: Yeah. I happen to know you tried to buy those letters back from Edna. But you give her a bum check. Why shouldn't she get sore?
0: Well, I don't know how to tell you this. But we gotta get those letters. Right now. Your sister's lying dead in her room.
1: Take it easy.
2: It's true. I just came
1: from... Shut your mouth! You hear me? Brady.
0: Val, I swear. I swear on my mother's life. I didn't do it.
1: Oh, damn it. Her?
0: Oh, when she walked in, they tried to hold her up. A sailor and a cabbie and a dame.
1: Who are they? What were their names? You!
2: I don't know their names.
0: Look, the sailor's coming here. He's... Him now.
1: In the other room. Come along, you.
3: Mr. Brady?
0: Come in. All right, sailor. Where's that check? Put it on the table.
3: I may. Later.
0: Oh. You want to be paid first, is that it? They could put you behind bars for a trick like this.
3: In some states, they put you behind bars for passing bad checks.
0: Why, you little... Where'd you find that check?
3: In a cab.
1: He said, where did you find that check?
3: Who is it?
0: Oh.
1: Shut the transom, Brady, so it don't rain in.
3: Mr. Bartelli.
1: Didn't you go home with my sister tonight?
3: Yeah, she wanted me to fix the radio.
1: You killed her.
3: No.
1: You killed her. You killed my sister.
2: Lester, don't let him do that. Lester.
0: Val, use your head. Put your gun away. This is a public place, a hotel. We can take him to his place.
1: Yeah. Maybe you're right. You get out of here. Go home to your husband.
0: Do what he says, man. Keep him out here.
1: Brady, take a look down the hall and give me a hand with this punk.
4: But tell me this, Gus. Tell me. How can you love a boy you just met?
5: How can a passing stranger change your entire life? You'd be amazed. My wife and I met and fell in love in a minute. A dentist's office. I love her to this day, June. Though it's 16 years she's been gone.
4: Any children?
5: A girl. She's married now. Last year I put her husband into a dry cleaning business. I had some savings. I would die for that girl.
4: Does she remember her mother?
5: Oh, very well. She even remembers the man.
4: What man?
5: The man my wife ran off with. You won't believe it. But for 6 years afterwards, I shaved every day of my life. I thought she might come back.
4: Gus.
5: Well, that's that. We have other things to think about now.
6: One more block and we are back at Edna Bartelli.
4: Someone in there. Voices, I hear.
0: Don't touch the door. Quiet.
1: I'll stop it, darling.
6: Yeah. I was in deep water there for a minute. I could have killed him.
0: Get hold of yourself, June. I'm going in there.
4: Gus.
0: Drop that gun and don't turn around.
4: Alex.
0: I said drop that gun.
4: Gus, he's...
5: Now, my friend, just stand there and talk. I think, June... I think maybe now we'll find out who killed Edna Bartelli.

0: continue with Act 3 of Deadline at Dawn, starring Joan Blondell as June, Paul Lucas as Gus, and Bill Williams as Alex. It's only a moment later, with June desperately trying to revive Alex after his beating by Val Bartelli, Gus Hoffman, the taxi driver, has a few questions to ask.
1: You can turn it on now. Both of you. Who are you?
2: Who'd like to know?
1: A man with a gun in his hand. Where's the body?
2: I put my sister on her bed.
1: Ah, her brother. And you?
3: I'm a friend of his, Lester Brady.
1: Mr. Brady. How is he, June?
4: I'm all right. A little weak, I can't deny that.
1: What did you beat that boy up for, Bartelli? Where are your eyes? He couldn't hurt a fly.
3: Let's face it, mister. A murder's been committed.
1: And you had a motive, Mr. Brady. Why not call the cops if you are so legitimate? Do you think I need this gun to hold you here? Take your gun, Bartelli. Take it.
2: How'd you get mixed up in this, Hack?
1: Never mind. You came here for some letters, didn't you? Well, they're gone.
3: Where are they?
1: In the mail. But you can get them back. This girl and I, we want only until 6 o'clock to clear this boy.
5: Somewhere in the city, a murderer's running loose. You can help us find him.
1: Well?
2: Wait a minute. Some time ago, Hacky, I see you in the restaurant, talking to my sister.
1: I never saw your sister until tonight. Miss Guff asked you a question. Your help in exchange for those letters.
2: Who's that?
3: You got me. Some drunk in the street.
4: He was here before.
2: That's that drunk babe, Julie.
4: The milkman's talking to him. Wait a second, he's coming up.
2: Get in the other room, everybody.
1: What are you going to do?
2: Talk to the milkman.
3: Be careful, Brad.
2: Shut your face, Brady. Get inside, like I said. What's cooking down there?
6: Babe Dooley, mister. He says a friend lives here.
2: I'm a brother.
6: All he wants is a drink.
2: All right. Give him this bottle and get rid of him.
6: Sure, mister. That Dooley used to be a wonderful ball player. Seen him play dozens of times.
2: Okay, come out. There's a fat ball player down there who will someday die on the street.
5: And when do we start doing something?
2: Right now.
1: We start with some clues. Now look around. Here, mentholated cigarettes. Who smoked them?
2: Who chose gum? Who rides the subway?
1: Now what about the man who wears a white carnation?
2: Why?
4: Why? Because he was here tonight. There's the carnation.
2: You find this here?
4: Yes.
2: Brady, you come with me.
3: All right, I got a rehearsal at 10 o'clock.
1: We all go, Bartelli. Wherever it is.
2: So you'll all go. Come on, then. There's a certain nightclub.
5: This hour?
2: Yeah, at this hour. Maybe a man is there wondering what happened to a white carnation.

And I had a come up and the bottle, it broke on the sidewalk. It broke. Broke. I only want a little drink. Anna. What's the matter, Anna? Wake up. It's Babe. Babe, don't.

0: But, Mr. Bartelli, I told you we're closed. This here's a private party.
1: Private party for who?
0: I don't know. Some police captain is retiring. They're giving him a party.
1: Then we'll sit down here in the bar.
0: You want to see Sleepy, huh?
1: Sleepy's playing the piano. Don't bother him. This sailor boy here is leaving soon on a ship. We just want to show him the sight.
0: Okay, Mr. Bartelli, but no drinks. It's too late.
1: This place. Crawling with cops.
2: Who did he mean, Sleepy?
1: A man named Sleepy who killed my sister.
3: Then why not turn him over to the cops? There are enough of them in there.
2: Why are you so sure this piano player did it?
1: He did it.
4: He's looking this way. He sees us.
1: The piano player happens to be blind.
3: Blind?
1: If I can just get him outside a minute.
3: Blind?
1: Yeah. Breaks your heart, don't it? He'll sleep good in a box.
4: Now just don't make a fuss in here. Any fool could...
1: Now maybe you'll shut up.
3: What did you do? What'd you do to Gus?
1: I slugged him in the stomach. He talks too much. What did we come here for? To sit and wait?
4: Wait. It's not your nature to wait, is it? Grab, smash, and kill. You and your sister alike.
1: What do you know about my sister?
4: You forget I read her intimate correspondence. Highly perfumed.
2: Perfume. Her perfume. This is her perfume on me now. The bottle spilled, remember? Suppose I walk over to the piano. Suppose I just stand there and he gets a good whiff.
4: What will that do?
2: Nothing if he's innocent, but if he's guilty...
1: The girl's got a head. Go on. Get over to the piano.

0: is it? Someone standing here next to me?
1: Yes.
0: Who is it?
1: Edna is dead, and you killed her.
0: What? What did you... Excuse me, I can't stay here. I'm ill. Who's there? I hear someone.
2: You know who's there.
0: Val. It's you, Val.
2: What'd you leave the piano for?
0: I just came out and back here, breath of
2: air. Don't lie to me, Sleepy.
0: Val, in there a girl. A girl in there. She came up and whispered something.
2: What's she whispering?
0: Edna, she... No, Val. Don't hit me, Val. I didn't do anything. I can't take it, Val. I loved you. If I get burned to ashes,
2: Let him alone. You can't see he didn't do it. Let him alone. What's the matter with him? What did you do to him, you gangster?
3: Hey, you. Captain wants to know where is the piano player. All right, wise guys. Which one of you two mugs just spoiled the captain's party?
4: Hello? Lieutenant Kane, homicide. Huh? They're sure? Okay, thanks. Well, Sergeant, the piano player's dead. Heart failure. You can't hold Bartelli for that.
5: Well, they're all down the hall anytime you want to talk to them.
4: Well, now, let's see. Besides Bartelli...
5: A girl, a hacky, a fellow named Brady, and this sailor.
4: You know, it's funny how things happen. Babe Dooley staggers in here and tells us that Edna Bartelli is dead, just at the moment Bartelli and his friends get picked up in the nightclub.
5: Sometimes we get breaks. Not often, but sometimes.
4: You're still sure the sailor killed Edna Bartelli?
5: Positive.
4: Well, what about the cabbie? Or Brady?
5: We went through them 1, 2, 3. We're wasting time.
4: Why?
5: Because the boy did it, but we can't break him down.
4: Well, ready for work, Sergeant?
5: Say when, Lieutenant.
4: Same routine?
5: Sure. I'll be the heavy and you'll be the night guy.
4: Okay, let's go.
5: Well, here they are, Lieutenant.
4: Thank you, Sergeant. I'm Lieutenant Kane. I guess the only one of you I know is Bartelli. How are you, Val? Still making book?
2: I never had no interest in that, Lieutenant.
4: And you? Are you the boy who killed her?
6: I did not kill Edna Bartelli. I've told the sergeant over and over again.
7: Stand up!
4: What did you say? What was that?
6: I said I didn't kill her.
7: Get up! Get out of that chair!
6: No, I'm too tired. Don't yell at me, please. My friends here can
5: tell you. Your friends can wait in the hall, all of you. Outside!
4: Stick to your story, son. Stick to it.
8: Don't let the boy frighten you, Alex. We'll think of something.
6: The time. Look at the time. What are they going to say when I don't report for duty?
7: Listen to the murderer, how he talks.
6: I owe you something, Mr. Bartelli. And sometime soon you're going to get it. A punch on the nose.
7: Come on, come on.
8: Try not to worry, Alex.
6: June, I got to tell you this now, no matter what happens. I don't know how I existed before I met you, and that's true.
8: Alex.
7: I said outside. Now beat it. Now you're alone, see? No friends. A murderer has no friends.
4: Now, just a minute, Sergeant. You're getting pretty rough.
7: Oh, kids like this, they make my blood boil.
4: Calm down. Bring this lad a drink of water. You didn't kill that woman, did you, lad?
6: No, sir, I didn't.
4: Who do you think did?
6: I honestly don't know. We thought it was that man, the piano player, but I don't know.
4: Well, you didn't.
6: No, sir, but...
7: Why are you coddling this prisoner, sir? He don't deserve it.
4: That'll be enough, Sergeant. But what, son?
6: It's just that after a few drinks, I don't know what I'm doing. I get non-compos mentis.
4: And you had a few drinks last night. Is that it?
6: Yes, sir. The next thing I know, the money was in my pocket and I'd run away.
4: And you were unaware of what you had done?
6: Yes, sir.
4: You want to help us find that killer, don't you?
6: I certainly do.
4: Did you do it, lad? I mean, when you were non-compos mentis, didn't know that you took the money. Be sincere.
6: It's possible I might have done it and not known.
4: You think it's possible? While you were fuzzy in the head. Be sincere now.
6: Yes, sir. It's possible.
4: Well, lad, you pinned the tail on the donkey. That's all we want to know.
6: But, Lieutenant, I only said it was possible.
4: That's a technical distinction. It's out of my hands. All right, Sergeant, book him on a charge of murder.
7: They book him for murder and keep us waiting here. Cops. I could spit in their eye.
9: What's so important you got to do? I got to rehearse them in 5 hours.
8: Gus.
10: Yes?
8: Do you know what this means?
10: I know what it means.
8: There's nothing you can do.
10: Now look at me. Your face is very beautiful and it's sad. Now, this crime, a certain party is guilty. All night long, he's been sawing off the branch he's been sitting on.
8: Who is it?
10: Come with me, June. I want to talk to Lieutenant Kate.
11: Sorry to tell you I was busy.
10: Oh, yes, Lieutenant, but I must talk to you. Could we go in your office?
8: Where is he? Where's Alex? What's happened to him?
4: He'll be released in a few minutes.
8: Released?
4: The man who really killed Edna Bartelli is in my office now. They just brought him in.
10: Who? Who is it?
4: If you still want to see me, wait out here.
8: Gus, do you hear him? Alex is free, then.
12: Why does my wife have to stay here? Why? We have a little baby, and she's all...
11: Relax, Mr. Robinson. I want to appreciate the baby more than I do.
8: Robinson, her husband, the lame girl's husband.
10: June, quiet, quiet.
11: Why did you want to kill Edna Bartelli, Mr. Robinson?
12: I killed her, and that's enough. Now let my wife go home.
4: Do you love your wife?
12: Yes.
4: Did you ever rob a house before? What did you do with Miss Bartelli's jewelry?
12: Let Helen go home, then I'll tell you anything you want to know.
4: The gun you shot her with, you bought it?
12: Let Helen go home. Yes, I bought it. What's the difference?
4: Well, the difference is that Edna Bartelli wasn't robbed of her jewelry, and she wasn't shot.
8: Oh, it's true, Jerry. It's true, she wasn't shot.
4: Oh, yeah? How do you know?
8: But...
12: Helen, no. No, keep quiet.
4: Maybe she knows, because maybe she didn't.
12: No, she didn't. She didn't.
4: Mrs. Robinson, how do you know Edna Bartelli wasn't shot?
13: She knows because she was there, Lieutenant.
8: Oh, Father.
4: Father, huh? Well, Hoffman,
10: my daughter is innocent. She's protecting me. Just as her husband here has tried to protect her. She followed me to the apartment. She was too late.
8: Oh, Father, please.
10: It's all right, Helen. All right. Jerry here. Jerry met Edna Bartelli in the course of his business. Met and was conquered. I visited with the lady and begged her to cut it out. But she refused. My daughter found out. And I saw Miss Bartelli a second time, but useless. So, last night I visited the lady again. She was very abusive. And at best I am not a happy man, but the years bring you discipline. She made me break that discipline. I killed her. And I felt calm and satisfied, as if I had done the right thing. She made too many people suffer. I sent Helen home and sat in my cab. I just sat there. And then the boy came along, the sailor, innocence personified. Myself, I could have saved a dozen times, but not at that boy's expense. Jerry, take her home. Take Helen home. Cherish her. Cherish anyone who loves you the unselfish way she does.
8: Oh, Father, I tried. I did everything I...
6: He knows, Helen. He knows. Come now. Come.
10: Goodbye, Helen. Don't cry. I feel strong. I feel good.
4: For the first time tonight, this case is starting to make sense.
10: Now, that boy, the sailor, can't he go now? He's got a bus to catch to Norfolk.
14: The boy is here, Gus.
10: Oh, Alex. And you, June. He has a fine character, June. He'll give you real incentive. Go back to Norfolk together.
8: Yes, Gus. Yes.
4: We'll have to lock you up now, Hoffman.
10: Imagine at my age, having to learn to play a harp.
6: June. I just don't know what to say.
8: Well, whatever it is, darling, let's not say it in front of a police station.
6: Time takes so long and goes so fast. Look, the sun's coming up.
8: The long night's over.
6: Wait, here comes Mr. Bartelli. I want to tell him something.
15: Mr. Bartelli!
11: What do you want, sucker?
6: It's terrible what happened, all of it. So no hard feelings, huh?
11: No. No feelings at all, sucker. Justice!
6: I promised you a punch on the nose, Mr. Bartelli. I'm keeping my promise now. I guess we can go now, June.
8: What's the matter? You afraid you hurt him?
6: A man like that, I didn't hurt him enough. Should have hurt him more.
8: You'll have to wait, fella. We've got a bus to catch.
6: To Norfolk, June? Really to Norfolk?
8: To home, Alex. To home.

0: Greg, we've just listened to Deadline at Dawn, a 1946 production from the Lux Radio Theater. What did you think?
1: Mary, Mary, Mary, I chose this radio play, and let me say, the character I felt the most sympathy for was the police detective. Towards the end of the play, he says, "This is the first time tonight the case is starting to make any sense." And I knew what he meant. My Lord, so many red herring characters. Oh, my heavens.
0: Indeed. I mean, well, you know what it reminded me of a little bit was a French farce, you know, because in a French farce, there's all these people that show up on the stage and then leave. And you're going, who, what?
1: Perfect. I love it.
0: This was based on a novel. Now, from a gentleman named William Irish, but also had another writer's name, Cornell Woolrich.
1: Woolrich, that's right, Cornell Woolrich. So, and then then it was turned into a film, and Clifford Odets wrote the screenplay. And I did notice that the radio script follows the screenplay quite closely. Isn't there a line in there that look out, you know, he's got a gun. So you've got to explain, right, that the character's got a gun. But on that subject, one of my favorite novelists, Raymond Chandler, who wrote some very noir novels, he always used to advise writers that, you know, basically if you're running out of ideas, have somebody come through the door with a gun. He said a man come through the door with a gun, but
0: a sultry woman's also good. So the main actors in this was Joan Blondell as June, the dance hall lady. We had Paul Lucas as the taxi driver Gus, a Hungarian actor, so he had an accent. You could hear that. Bill Williams as Alex, and I guess those were the only one who wasn't in the film was Joan Blondell, because that was played by Susan Hayward.
1: That's correct. Yeah.
0: Yeah, that's the only variation in the main casting, I suppose. And the film and this drama came out in the same year, so a pretty tight time turnaround on production. But when you look at the film, Rotten Tomatoes gives it a 55%, Greg.
1: Oh, that's a bit harsh. Now, I've got to say that I didn't see the film, but I did check out some of the screenplay, and I also had a look at the trailer. That's my in-depth research. I've looked at the trailer on YouTube. But there's a point about Joan Blondell there. I've got to say that, first of all, she's got a great voice for radio. And sadly, in regards to her career, the only movies and TV shows I can think of is when her much later years, where she wasn't quite the femme fatale. Now, this is very judgmental of me, that she comes across here as. But when I was looking her up, I saw that she had the misfortune to marry a movie producer called Mike Todd, who was also married to Elizabeth Taylor at some stage. And Mike Todd was a mean-spirited clown. He was a clot. And she, this is Blondell, once accused him of holding her outside a hotel window by her ankles.
0: He was really, I think, a thug, wasn't he? He was just like a bully and a thug. Yeah.
1: Yes, what a jerk. It's very sad for Blondell, because she was obviously a very talented actor.
0: So this had a very strange plot. So we have this gentleman, a young fella, he's a Navy sailor, and he's gone off to a bar, lost a bunch of money in a poker game, and one of the dance hall ladies has asked him to come back and fix her radio.
1: Yeah, that's right.
0: Is that a euphemism, Greg?
1: Look, I don't get out much, but I do like this idea of, you know, get a book of tickets to dance with this dance hall girl. And they were called or nicknamed taxi dancers. And that's basically because they could be hired like a taxi, you know, for a limited time, one dance at a time. And it was a dime a dance. It's 10 cents a dance. So that's 1946. with today's purchasing power, that's the equivalent of, drum roll, $1.85.
0: Yes, yeah, not much.
1: Mary, I've been turned down at so many school dances and other places by women, you know, would you like a dance? No. So they thought that I could pay $1.85.
0: Well, I was just going to add school dances. No boys ever asked me to dance, and I think I would have been happy to pay a dollar, whatever it was, 80, to get somebody to dance with me.
1: Yes, too self-deprecating.
0: No, it's completely true.
1: It is quite sad. God, you cross the dance floor and you say, "Hi, I'm Greg. I was wondering if I can dance." Nope.
0: We do have a dance hall lady. We have a second dance hall woman, because once he's been knocked out and finds a big wad of cash in his pocket, he goes back to a dance hall because he hasn't had enough adventure for one evening. And she agrees to go on a sleuthing tour of the city with this fella, Alex, and find out what happened and why he has money in his pocket. And then, of course, they find a dead body. So many opportunities to call the police, Greg, not taken.
1: We talked earlier about all those red herring characters, and you obviously followed this far more closely than I did. So I just got, there's one subplot there, or I don't know, distraction perhaps. There's a show producer, I presume a stage show producer, by the name of Lester Brady, who with Val Bartelli, I've got a theatrical production coming up in which Val has invested $50,000. And also involves a dud check. What the heck?
0: Yeah, we've got that. We've also got an admirer that's following June in another taxi called Edward Hornig. Do you remember that?
1: No.
0: Who proposed to her that night. So we've got that dude. He has nothing to do with anything else that happens.
1: No. You're kidding. So I look
0: and up. Then there's Babe Dooley, the ball player.
1: Yeah, no, I got him. I got the drunken ball player, Babe Dooley. Okay, so I've got Sleepy. There's the blind pianist player, husband of it. No. We've got Mrs. Helen Robinson. So she's the blonde with the limp, I think, the daughter of Gus. Right. However, I'll swear there's another woman in there called Mrs. Raymond.
0: There is. Yes, Mrs. Raymond.
1: Yeah. I mean, what the heck?
0: Yeah, it was a mind spinner for sure. And I think, correct me if I'm wrong, Greg, but Helen is Gus's daughter, but does that mean Edna is his former partner or no? Was Edna his wife? You know how he says at the beginning, "Oh, I fell in love with this woman," and blah blah blah blah blah.
1: But isn't that the But certainly, Edna is the wife of Sleepy the blind.
0: Well, current wife, but he says this woman left him, right? So, and that's his daughter. So, is that his wife?
1: Let me just reach for the aspirin here.
0: Deep breathing, Greg. Deep breathing.
1: Okay. Concentrate.
0: There's the milkman who comes up to request an audience on behalf of Babe Dooley, the drunk ball player downstairs. He wants a drink. So the milkman requests it.
1: And then he drops it. Is that right? Isn't that one of the few sound effects that I noted?
0: The sound was not this production's strong point, Greg.
1: No, there's a great running sound. So at one stage, somebody runs away and Alex trips over his own feet. Do you remember that? And that's definitely got the sound of sound effects guy with two half coconut shells doing the clippity-clop, clippity-clop type thing.
0: So, Greg, any final thoughts on Deadline at Dawn?
1: Mary, my wife is very critical of my dancing ability. She claims I have no rhythm. Right, so I'm going to learn how to dance. So I'm going to get a bag of dimes, and I'm certain I can go out there and find somebody as sympathetic as June Goff, who was the taxi dancer in the story. And she'll teach me. She'll be patient. June was a very patient woman. My only concern is, you think 10 cents a dance is the going rate?
0: I think that's a very good price, and I reckon, you know, it's worth building a time machine just for that. Good night, Greg.
1: Good night, Mary.
0: That's our show for tonight. If you're listening to us on the radio right now, you may not know that we also are a podcast. You can find us on Apple Podcasts, Spotify, and most of the podcasting platforms. And we're also on YouTube. Thank you for shivering with us, and we look forward to your company again next week.

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1: 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I'm Mary LaBrie, your host. On Thursday nights, we will be bringing you Girls Night Out, an award-winning sci-fi series in 8 episodes. Episode 3 of Girls Night Out is up next.

0: Kali, but I do need to talk to you of many things. You might think that the biggest thing going on in my life is your father leaving. It's true. When Mike told me about Emily, I was crushed. And then, yeah, getting suspended from work. And that night at the Mallard Mansion, you saw a few things that might have seemed strange. How did I just appear? How did the fire start? I was hiding the truth from you. For that, I apologize. But I know how strong you are, and I am so proud of you. So the time has come to talk of many things, starting with Fanboy.
1: Cognos, what is the status of Fen B?
2: Lifeform Warden Fen B has overstayed his mission. He has been in physical form for 2 Earth days and cannot be contacted through thought sharing.
1: Recommendation?
2: Conduct a reality impact analysis to locate him.
1: Good. Locate Fen B and extract him. It is urgent that he and I meet.
2: Initiating impact analysis and extract protocols.
0: After the Mallard Mansion burned, Fanboy came to me on a cliff. We danced. I didn't know that humankind was on the brink of annihilation. First, he told me where he came from. He explained what happened to us that night 40 years ago. How Lane, Clementine, and I were abducted by his people, the Lanakeans. We were enhanced through a gene-altering process. He called it an inception. We were given powers. But the inception didn't work. Not at first. Our powers were there, though, waiting for the right moment to manifest. Fanboy told me his people have been visiting Earth for centuries. Then he told me about the cull. Lane, Clementine, and I would lead the change on Earth to save humankind. You'd think I'd be honored to be given this important thing to do.
3: No.
0: You can't. This is our home. Okay, maybe we're trashing the place, but it's our place to trash.
3: It is not just your place, Gracie. You share it with many others.
0: It's still our home. You're just visitors.
3: But Gracie, the cull doesn't have to happen. If you can change the way humans live.
0: I need to think about this.
4: Oh, they're here. I haven't finished!
0: There it was. One light in the sky moving towards us. He was rising. I reached out to take a hold of his arm, thinking I could keep him on Earth.
4: I still have so much to tell you. I'll come back. 8 billion humans, Gracie. That is the tipping point.
0: There he goes again.
2: Extraction complete. Thought sharing commencing with Fen B.
4: Director! I hadn't completed orientation of the Inception subjects.
1: It was urgent that I speak with you. I am taking a vacation, Warden. While I am on leave, an acting director has been appointed, effective immediately. Zandetha S.
4: But, Director, Zandetha S. is a member of the Pro-Cull Alliance.
1: She will be working in a caretaker role, Warden. There will be no changes to our plans for Earth. Just continue your work with the Inception subjects.
4: May I ask, where are you going on your vacation?
1: I am finally going to Earth.
4: What lifeform will you borrow, Director?
1: I haven't decided yet. Any recommendations?
4: For first-timers, I recommend a bird. The Vermilion Flycatcher is an exceptional flyer. Graceful, very fast, acrobatic, and small. This bird is no longer hunted for food, so very safe to borrow. You would find it very enjoyable.
1: That does sound...
2: Commencing thought sharing with Zandetha S.
0: Into the thought sharing space came Zandetha S., chief influencer for the Pro-Cull Alliance, a very powerful lobby group. The Pro-Cull Alliance viewed humans as an infestation, responsible for widespread destruction of life forms and habitats on Earth. I had to admit they had a point. The Alliance had one goal, the extermination of humans.
1: Ah, Influencer S, I feel you. I suppose I should be calling you Acting Director now. I was just briefing the Warden on your appointment.
3: Congratulations, Acting Director.
5: Thank you, Warden. I won't hide the fact that I was very disappointed to hear that the call had been delayed, but we must be patient. Warden, I hear that you're more human than the humans. It must be difficult to remain objective once you've been amongst them.
3: Absolute objectivity is an impossible state for any sentient being, Influencer S.
5: Be sure you address me as Acting Director, Warden. Don't forget who you're reporting to now. Director, enjoy your Earth vacation. End thought sharing.
2: Thought sharing has ended.
0: He hid in amongst the reeds in his camouflage clothes with his tripod and camera. Still as a pond and shy as a deer, Griffin Roland, my son, your brother, Collie. As dawn broke, the sun lit up the mist floating on the marsh. Griffin saw it first as a reflection, an impossible smudge of color dancing on the water. Some might say it was orange. Others would call it crimson. A tiny, exquisite bird perched on the tip of a reed. With such bright plumage, he was, of course, a male. He threw back his tiny head and sang one note that pierced the silence. Then the marsh exploded in birdsong. Griffin noted the sighting of the bird in his journal.
6: Vermilion flycatcher. Male. Not yet mated.
0: The alarm on his phone told Griffin it was time to head into the office. He packed up his stuff and started walking back to the car. That's when he saw them, the workers. They were roping off the parking lot and installing a big wooden sign.
6: Hi, what's going on?
7: New building site, some kind of cat park.
0: The worker pointed at the sign which read, Development Application. Perfection Cat Adventure and Wellness Park. The sign had an artist's version of what the park would look like. The reeds and marsh vegetation were gone, replaced by a concrete retaining wall and paved footpath.
6: A cat park?
7: Yeah. What next?
6: They can't do that.
8: Looks like they are. But you can complain if you don't like it. There's a town hall meeting tonight.
3: Ha, ha, ha.

0: Remember when Griffin got the internship at Birds International? He was over the moon. Skip Waters, the CEO of Birds International, was his hero. The work Skip had done to protect the bald-headed eagle in the 90s was legendary. Now, Skip was so busy fundraising, Griffin never saw him. But Skip had told Griffin that he could call him anytime.
1: This is Skip.
2: Hello, Mr. Waters. This is Griffin Roland in the Whitney office.
1: Oh, hey, Griffin. What's this Mr. Waters stuff? Please call me Skip.
2: All right. Mr. Skip. Do you know the Whitney Marsh?
1: Remind me.
2: It's an important wetland habitat for birds. Well, it's about to be developed as a park. A cat park.
1: Sounded like you said cat park.
2: Whitney Marsh is on the migratory path for 152 bird species, four of them endangered.
1: Wow! That's a very specific number, Griffin. Just a second.
3: Double mojito with extra mint?
1: Thanks. Can we put this on the room tap? Great. Sorry, Griffin, you were saying?
2: I've been cataloging and counting the birds. That's one of the things we've been doing. May I ask where you are, sir?
1: I'm in Bora Bora, you know, Tahiti. There's a World Bird Preservation Symposium here this week. Cheers!
2: Yeah, cheers. Sir, Whitney Marsh is the last remaining breeding ground on Earth for the vermilion flycatcher. What should I do?
1: About what?
2: The development.
1: Well, there's a form to fill out. Check with Nancy in legal. We have to play by the rules, Griffin, even when no one else does.
2: Yes, sir.
1: Well, if that's all.
2: But those forms take time. The town hall meeting to approve the development is tonight.
1: Well, you better get along to it.
2: Me? Sir?
1: Sure. That's what we're paying you for, right?
2: I'm an intern, sir, so I'm not actually getting paid. The thing is, do I have to speak? I don't...
1: You'll be fine. You know what we stand for. We're counting on you. Hey, man, I gotta go. We're challenging World Wildlife Fund to a game of beach volleyball. Wish me luck.
0: Fanboy said we were supposed to lead the change, but I didn't know what that meant. He'd gone again, so I couldn't ask him, and I had no idea when he'd be back. So, life goes on. I had vowed never to work at Feel Right again, but the divorce was looming, and you're about to start university, Collie, and I still have mortgage payments. I was discovering that the job market is not kind to women of my age. I had applied for dozens of jobs, but I hadn't gotten a single interview. So I agreed to meet with the new CEO of Feel Right, Tasha Van Feline. I'd heard good things about her, and it was just a meeting, right? I had put on my power suit, which felt like a costume, and was sitting in the kitchen having coffee. And I had a visitor. Griffin, what brings you back to the mothership?
2: Funny, Mom. I need to borrow one of Dad's jackets.
0: I'm not sure what's still here. He's taken most of his stuff over to his place. How's the internship going?
2: My boss wants me to go to a town hall meeting tonight. Like to speak against a property development?
0: That sounds pretty serious. Is anyone going with you?
2: No. What about one of these?
0: Definitely not the brown.
2: This one? The thing is, you know how I get blotchy when I talk in front of people?
0: A bit flushed, maybe.
2: Come on, Mom.
0: Okay, I guess so. What about a tie?
2: Do I have to wear a tie? Okay.
0: Go for a solid color. There should be a red one.
2: You speak in front of people all the time. How do you stay so calm?
0: What I do is I find one friendly face in the crowd and I speak to that person. You just speak from the heart. You'll be great. Oh yeah, those look good together.
2: You're looking pretty corporate yourself. Got a job interview today?
0: I have a meeting with Feelright.
2: You're not going to work for them, are you? You're so smart, Mom. You could work anywhere.
0: I am now the dreaded unemployed woman over 50. It ain't that easy.
2: Just don't let them steal your soul. So, how do I tie this thing?
4: Miss Von Feline will see you now. Follow me.
5: Thank you, Candace. Dr. Grace Rowland, thank you for coming in.
0: I didn't think I'd ever see the inside of these offices again, but here I am.
5: Feelright owes you so much, Grace. First, we owe you an apology for the appalling way you were treated. No. And we owe you our gratitude for bravely uncovering the truth about Fountain of Youth and Daphne Mallard. It's shocking. You saved those women.
0: It was Anita who was brave. I just followed her trail of breadcrumbs.
5: How is Dr. Chung?
0: Recovering. Taking some time out.
5: Of course. I'll get straight to the point, Grace. We want you back.
0: That's flattering. But I think my time working in beauty and anti-aging is over. I just don't believe in those products anymore.
5: I agree, Grace. Come over to the window with me. Look down on that street below. People walking here and there. They look like little ants, don't they?
0: Nicely dressed ants.
5: True. How many of those people would use Fountain of Youth?
0: Well, there's about 200 people down there. I don't know, maybe one.
5: Exactly. It's a niche product. Our anti-aging division is small. We only spend $2 billion a year on research. I had another area in mind for you, Grace. How would you like to head up our immunology division?
0: Immunology?
5: Our forecasts predict another viral pandemic in the next 5 years. And predictions suggest this pandemic could be a big one. We have to be ready. Feelright has the leading immunologists in the world working right here in Whitney. The vaccines we create help people all over the world. We save lives. You'll be doing more than just smoothing out the wrinkles of wealthy white women. Don't quote me on that. What do you say, Grace?
0: It does sound interesting.
5: And I can make it more interesting by giving your salary a 30% bump to reflect your value to our organization. I can see you need to consider this. Please, go out to our lab and meet the team. Then, tell me yes.
0: I would love to meet the immunology team. As I left to visit immunology, Executive Assistant Candace Cooper came into Tasha's office.
6: How did it go with her?
5: I think we've got her.
6: Can we talk about the entertainment for the party?
5: Oh, all right. But can you just give my shoulders a rub? My neck is so tight.
6: How's this?
5: Oh.
6: Do you still want to go with the birds?
5: That's right. A rainbow of pretty little birds. Not too large. Especially yellow, orange, and maybe blue to match the decor.
6: I contacted Exotic Experiences, the event firm that did the monarch butterflies for us last year.
5: A bit lower, Candace. Just between the shoulder blades. Oh, that's lovely.
6: They say they can deliver what you're asking for. They have a specialist. I met him. Mirko Borg.
5: What's he like?
6: A bit scary. He has, like, steel teeth.
5: Scary is good. Get Mr. Ferndale to find out whether Mr. Borg is open to some contracting work.

0: Griffin went to the Whitney County Town Hall meeting. There were lots of people there, and they all seemed to know each other. Griffin kept looking down at his talking notes, which were damp from his clammy, shaking hands. He could feel hot patches on his cheeks and neck. The dreaded blotches were on the rise. Bill Thompson, the young, handsome mayor of Whitney, called the meeting to order.
1: I'm bringing this meeting to order. The first and only item on the agenda is the proposed Perfection Park development on the site of Whitney Marsh. Ladies and gentlemen, this is a cat wellness and adventure park. It will result in a $15 million investment for Whitney. Remember, people, if you agree with the speaker, just hold your hands up like this and wiggle your fingers. No clapping or cheering, please. Our first speaker is Miss Amethyst Glory from the Homeless Cat Sanctuary. Miss Glory.
2: Thank you, Mr. Mayor. I have lived next to Central Park for 40 years. People have always dumped their unwanted cats there, so I started feeding them. What else could I do? Well, now we have 5 volunteers and a safe space for 250 homeless cats. We make sure the cats are vaccinated, microchipped, and neutered. We run an adoption service and find those cats' homes.
1: Miss Glory, I understand that the cat sanctuary is in violation of the county's health code, and that the health department has given notice to suspend your operation of the sanctuary in, 1 week?
2: Yes, Mr. Mayor. Mr. Pinhorn, over there, gave us that news. We were shocked, but that's why we feel that Perfection Park is just, well, perfect for us. The Iluro-File Society, many of their members are here tonight. Hello! The Society came to our rescue. They say they will put aside an area in the cat park, and we can move the sanctuary there. I say, God bless the Iluro-File Society. That's all for me, Mr. Mayor.
1: Thank you, Miss Glory. Our next speaker is Mr. Clarence Pinhorn, the Environment and Health Manager for Whitney County. Mr. Pinhorn.
3: The cat sanctuary in Central Park was never approved, and now we have a biohazard.
4: You're exaggerating.
1: Madam, please do not interrupt the speaker.
3: I'm not exaggerating. I hired a parasitologist. That's someone who studies parasites. His name is Dr. Danik Vesely. This is his report. Dr. Vesely did tests on soils in the park and the sand in the children's play area. His tests show that the cat sanctuary is a breeding ground for a parasite. That's right. This parasite comes from cats, and it's harmful to humans. The cat sanctuary is a public health disaster.
5: You're a public health disaster, Pinhorn.
1: All right. Quiet, people. Remember what I said about the fingers.
3: I am responsible for the health of our county. Do you want to be healthy? Do you want your children to be healthy? Of course you do. That's why I want the cat sanctuary moved away from Central Park. If Perfection Park can provide space for the cats far away from the people of this city, then I'm in favor of it. That's all I have to say.
1: Thank you, Mr. Pinhorn. Our last speaker is Mr. Griffin Rowland, representing Birds International. Mr. Rowland?
0: Griffin took one last look at his notes and walked, like a condemned man, to the front.
1: It says here that you are an intern at Birds International. Is that right, Mr. Rowland?
6: That's right, Your Honor. Your mayor? Sir?
0: Griffin looked out into the crowd for a friendly face. Clarence Pinhorn was sitting in the front row, angrily scrolling on his phone. As the room fell silent, Clarence stopped scrolling and looked up at Griffin with curiosity, like he thought Griffin might explode.
6: Birds.
1: Please, go ahead.
6: Birds. Birds International is a nonprofit organization dedicated to the preservation of bird life and bird habitats. Whitney Marsh is an important habitat for 152 species of migratory birds and the last remaining nesting ground for the vermilion flycatcher, an exquisite bird that is now endangered.
0: Suddenly, Griffin forgot what he was going to say next. In a panic, he looked down at his notes. For a brief, insane moment, he didn't even recognize the lettering. He put the notes aside.
6: Throughout history, the First Nations people of this area, the Wiknish, have celebrated the annual arrival of the vermilion flycatcher to the marsh, a time they call the Days of Fire on Water. When vermilion flycatchers arrive at the marsh to mate and nest, there is no more beautiful sight. Have any of you seen it? The name of our town, Whitney, comes from the Wiknish words Wik-ni, which means firebird. A cat park in the marsh would endanger not just the vermilion flycatchers, but all the bird life there. I'm asking you all, please don't let this park go ahead.
1: But surely, Mr. Roland, there's a process of getting environmental protection for the marsh if it really is as important as you say.
6: Yes, Mr. Mayor. I put that form in today.
5: You're too late.
1: Ralph, quiet.
6: I only heard about the park development application this morning. Was there a public notice? I didn't see it.
1: It's true. The town hall meeting for this development has been fast-tracked.
6: Mr. Mayor, you and I and the people in this room have the power to protect a precious living thing from extinction. The last of its kind.
5: Fly away, little bird!
1: Anything else, Mr. Roland? Thank you. Ladies and gentlemen, if you support Mr. Roland, please indicate that with a show of fingers.
0: Griffin looked around. To his surprise, Clarence raised his hands and wiggled his fingers with him. But that was it. Four hands, 20 fingers.
1: All right. That's the last of our speakers. Now let's get down to the matter at hand. There is a motion to approve Perfection Park.

0: I'm sorry about your birds.
1: I still can't believe it.
0: I think I made things worse for you with what I said.
1: It's okay. You were just doing your job.
0: Yeah, but I don't know. If I can help, you know, with any of this, here's my card. Like, my job is health and environment, so let me know.
1: Yeah, okay. Sorry, I don't have a business card to give you.
0: Anyway, I gotta go. Thursday night's D&D.
1: Oh, you're a Dungeons & Dragons guy. What do you play?
0: I'm a Night Song Enforcer, level 23. You?
1: I'm still deciding, I guess.
0: Well, if you ever want to join a session, call that number.
2: Tasha had suggested that I go out to the immunology lab and meet the research team, and so I did. I had to admit, they were top-notch people, and the facilities were to die for. As I was leaving, I crossed through the lobby and a man stood in my path. He had sad brown eyes and a big head of curly brown hair. He was wearing jeans and a cat-in-the-hat t-shirt. If he hadn't had a feel-right lanyard around his neck, I might have thought he had strayed in off the street.
3: Dr. Grace Rowland, I am Dr. Danek Vesely. I can see you are leaving, but I was wondering if I could speak with you for a small moment.
4: Of course, Dr. Vesely.
3: Follow me. I am the parasite guy, the black sheep of immunology. Sorry, they have me in the basement. Down here. Do you like zombie movies, Grace?
4: Sometimes.
3: Zombies in film are often a metaphor for what is wrong in society. But of course, the zombies can't help it. They're sick. It's how we respond to them that matters. Well, here we are. Coffee or tea?
4: Tea, Black, thanks. I'm sorry, Danek. What are we talking about?
3: Have you heard of toxoplasmosis? Not to worry. Most people haven't. Toxoplasmosis gondii is my specialty. I've been studying it for 20 years. I call it toxo for short. Which mug would you like? This one features Homer Simpson with a donut, and this one says it's motherfucking tea time.
4: Difficult choice. I'll go with Homer.
3: Toxo is a parasite. It originates in cats, but also infects rodents, rats, mice, and many other animals. Come through here and meet my lovely creatures.
4: Danek took me through his animal testing lab. There was a cage of cats on one side and a cage of white rats on the other. In the middle was a glassed-in observation area.
3: Rats are beautiful, intelligent creatures, but these ones are infected with toxo. When a rat is infected, the parasite travels in the bloodstream to the brain and embeds itself there. It changes the neural receptors. Essentially, it changes the way the rat thinks. After a lifetime of fearing the cat, the rat begins to treat that cat like a trusted friend.
4: Sounds dangerous for the rat.
3: It's extraordinary. Here, watch. I let a cat into this glassed-in area. I call it the meet-and-greet space.
4: Danek let the cat into the meet-and-greet space first. The cat sat calmly, waiting, watching. Then...
3: Let's let the rat in now. Remember, Grace, the rat can safely leave this room any time through the small hole you see in the corner. Not big enough for the cat, of course. The rat knows about the escape route. Watch.
4: The rat curiously entered the meet-and-greet room, sniffed the air, and looked everywhere. The rat spotted the cat, but instead of cowering or running away, the rat scampered right up to the cat.
3: Look, look, look, look, you see, the cat easily kills the rat with a couple of swipes of the paw. The rat doesn't try to get away or defend himself.
4: Strange.
3: Yes. Toxo was first discovered in 1908. Then, in 1939, it was discovered that it could be passed to humans.
4: Well, how do humans get it?
3: Well, when it was discovered, it was found in an infected fetus. The mother passed toxo to the infant in the womb. But usually, humans get toxo from cat excrement. Cat excrement contains millions of spores. Please, here, come, look

0: Look at this slide. See the circular casings that are pink?
1: Yeah.
0: Humans inhale the spores or swallow the spores. Soils in the garden are a common source.
1: What does toxo do to humans?
0: Most people have no noticeable symptoms, but people with toxo do change. They are more likely to have depression. They have higher suicide rates, lower IQ, more accidental deaths. Toxo is linked with schizophrenia. That's the parasite that's been around for at least 100 years, the one that is lodged in my optic nerve.
1: You have it, Danik?
0: Yes, I have toxo. My beautiful mother had it and passed it to me in the womb. As a result, I am almost entirely blind in this eye. But Grace, the parasite, has mutated. About a year ago, I discovered a new strain of toxo right here in Whitney County. You can see it here in this slide. The new strain seems to have a more powerful effect on the human brain. I call it cat fever. I know, a bit dramatic, eh? But people with cat fever say that they can communicate telepathically with their cat. They don't just love their cats. They worship them.
1: Well, it sounds like most of the cat owners I know.
0: But they also say they can see other people with cat fever because they have an aura of sorts. They can tell them apart from uninfected people. They report having a hive mind.
1: Can they see other infected people?
0: That's one of the things I'm studying right now. But Grace, people with cat fever don't know they're sick. And like any zombie movie, we non-zombies have to decide what to do about it.
1: Do you think there's a single, all-powerful cat that they're taking their orders from?
0: Oh, you're making a joke. You're skeptical. Why wouldn't you be? No, that's fair. You are a scientist. You need more proof.
1: This is pretty far-fetched.
0: Indeed, it is. But I'm guessing you've seen a few far-fetched things in your day, Dr. Rowland. To understand how cat fever affects humans, it's better if you see for yourself. Are you free on Friday evening? I dare say it will be one of the most unusual gatherings you have ever attended. Please, don't immediately say no. Think about it.
2: The male vermilion flycatcher is monogamous. But once he has found his mate, he must still defend her against potential suitors. He has spotted a flash of vermilion. Another male is nearby. He could just be hunting for mosquitoes, or he may be trying to woo the female away. The female busies herself with nest building, ignoring the males. With a series of sharp chirps, he flies straight at the other male and chases him off.
1: Merkel Borg lay out his net. He knew it had to be placed so the early morning sun didn't strike it. Otherwise, the birds would see it and steer away. Mirko's net was as delicate as gossamer and almost invisible. Then he saw it, an impossible smudge of color dancing on the water. He counted, a dozen new males since yesterday. All Mirko had to do was place a few vermilion ribbons in the trees on the other side of the nets, and in they went. Easy. After a few hours, Mirko had captured a dozen flycatchers, including the director of parks and recreation for the Lanakia. The director was at the end of his vacation on Earth. He had been darting about the marsh, catching insects in the morning sun, waiting to be extracted when he was trapped in Mirko's net. He had struggled to get free. Now the director was injured.
3: Commencing thought sharing with Fen B.
4: Acting Director, I feel you.
5: I have some troubling news, Warden. The director missed his extraction appointment.
4: Has a reality impact analysis been done? Perhaps his borrowing animal is injured.
6: No need to worry about that, Warden.
5: I have a team looking for the director. In the meantime, you and I must accept the possibility that the director may not return. That makes me your director.
4: The director has only been missing a short time.
6: I am aware, Warden.
4: Many vacationers miss their first extraction appointment.
5: Now, you know how I feel about the delay to the call. During this transitional period, I would like you to prepare a plan for a call of the humans. Let's look at the options. Present that to me in two rotations. Do you accept my directions, Warden?
4: I do, Acting Director.
5: That is all. End thought sharing with Fenby.
3: Thought sharing has ended.

0: The town hall meeting hadn't gone well, but Griffin wasn't going to just give up. He went to WIT-TV, the local TV station. Sitting at the reception desk was Ojai, born with a tooth. WIT-TV is a small station, so Ojai had lots of roles. Reception, TV reporter, administrative assistant, marketing, you name it. Do you remember Ojai, Kali? She was Griffin's high school crush.
1: Hey, stranger.
2: Hi. Any chance of seeing Joe?
1: He's just queuing up for the next show, so you can hop in there for, let's say, 7 minutes? What's up?
2: They're gonna start construction at the marsh next week.
1: I heard about the marsh.
2: Yeah, so I was hoping that maybe Joe could help.
1: Look, I've gotta warn you, he's pretty grumpy today.
2: More than usual?
0: Ojai took Griffin around to Joe's recording booth. There was Joe wearing headphones and adjusting knobs on the control panel. The best word to describe Joe is regal. Tall, handsome. Joe's cheekbones seemed to be chiseled from granite. Ojai waved at him through a small, soundproof window. Joe smiled and waved her in. As Ojai opened the door, Griffin came into view, and Joe's smile disappeared immediately. He motioned for them to both sit down on two guest chairs.
3: This looks like trouble.
2: Hi, Joe. Have you heard what's happening at Whitney Marsh?
1: Dad, come on. This is important.
2: Joe, I put in a request for an environmental impact study, but that will take time. They're going to start construction at the marsh on, well, maybe Friday or Monday. If the Wicknish people could protest the development and we could get some press there, we might be able to get it stopped, or at least delayed.
3: Monday? Are you kidding? I have a business to run.
1: That's the problem these days. Too much business, not enough rebellion.
3: You sound like your mother. She has more balls than my three sons combined. More balls than you.
1: Dad, can we stop talking about people's balls? You're the tribal elder. If you ask, they'll all come.
3: Where were you at that last thing when my daughter almost got arrested?
1: That wasn't Griffin's fault. I can report on it and get a cameraman out there. Come on, Dad.
3: So what, are you two dating?
2: No.
3: I need a word with my daughter. Alone.
2: Oh, okay, sure. I'll just,
1: You're so mean to him.
3: Why are you wasting your time with that shaking leaf?
1: A shaking leaf tells a wind story.
3: Don't try that mystical stuff on me. Okay, I'll make some calls. For you, not for him.
1: Griffin, wait. I'm sorry about that. He's...
2: It's okay. Do you think you could get a cameraman to the marsh that morning? That would be great. I'll make sure my people are there too.
1: Your people?
0: The invitation was black with gold lettering. It said, "What's new, Pussycat?" You are cordially invited to a masquerade gala. An enchanted evening of adventure. My wingwoman was Lane. She had gone all out with a black cat suit, tail, and mask. I had donned my rock and roll leathers and made up my face like Catman from the band Kiss.
4: You look good, my friend.
5: Can't wait to see what kind of trouble we can get up to. What's so funny? You're single now, Gracie. I expect to see you work in the room.
0: Was I single? I handed our invitation to a woman dressed like a leopard on reception. We entered the house. Waiting for us by the front door was Danik, dressed in a tuxedo, red bow tie, white and red striped top hat, and a mask. He was the Cat in the Hat.
6: Grace, Grace, Grace. Oh, I am so glad you could come.
0: This is my friend Lane.
6: Madame, you enchant. All you need to complete that outfit is a whip.
5: Why do I need a whip when I've got this tail?
6: Now remember, once we join the party, masks on and no names. That is the rule of the masquerade. Let me show you around.
0: We stood in the center of a spectacular foyer. As I looked around, I noticed cats. People were holding cats in their arms. Cats reclined on pillows and milled around underfoot. One man had a kitten perched on his shoulder. The guests wore cat makeup, cat masks, cat ear headbands. Waiters wore cat suits and glided around serving drinks. There was a sashimi bar set up in the center of the room, but not for people. It was for the cats.
6: Come this way.
0: Danik, if I had known there were going to be real cats at this party, I would have taken an antihistamine. Danik took us to a wall hung with photos and paintings. He stopped at a large black and white photo of Salvador Dali with three cats and a jet of water suspended in the air.
6: Dali Artamacus, do you know it? Our hostess has one of the world's largest and best collections of Iliurophile art.
5: Alu, what now?
6: Iliurophile, lover of cats. Our hostess is the high priestess of the Iliurophile Society. It's quite a large organization and global. Come, let's look at this next one. It was painted in 3150 BC in ancient Egypt.
0: Do you think the Egyptians had cat fever?
6: Undoubtedly, but an earlier strain of toxo. Not as potent as the Whitney variant. This is a depiction of Maftet, Egyptian goddess. Half woman and half cat. She would disembowel enemies and present their entrails to the pharaoh as gifts.
5: Sounds like my ex.
6: Oh, here is our hostess.
0: The hostess wore a scarlet, figure-hugging dress with matching cat mask made of scarlet feathers. Cradled in the crook of her elbow was a beautiful, all-white Persian cat. She moved to the middle of the room and everyone magically fell silent. Mask or no mask, once she spoke, there was no doubt in my mind who she was.
7: Cream Puff and I would like to welcome you all. We are all unashamedly Iliurophiles. Our cats are our wise and beautiful companions. And because we love our cats, we love everything about them. The way they move, their mesmerizing eyes, their sleek bodies and luxurious fur. Exciting news! Our wonderful mayor, that's Mayor Thompson, has freed up some derelict land, a swamp really, so that we can create Perfection Park, the world's first cat wellness and adventure park. Work on the Perfection Park begins soon. Let us take a moment to give thanks and purr. Purr.
0: Everyone in the room closed their eyes and began to purr and sway. I looked at Lane. We both looked at Danik. He shrugged and closed his eyes. It was funny, but also strangely serious. There was a security guy looking at me from across the room. He wasn't purring either. Tasha raised her hand and the purring stopped.
7: Tonight, I have arranged something very special. A little taste of what your cats will experience at Perfection Park. Follow me and bring your beloved ones.
0: People picked up their cats and followed Tasha through the house into a beautiful glassed-in garden filled with lush vegetation and teeming with birds.
7: Welcome to the aviary. It has been stocked with birds so that our cats can hunt. They can feast on the still warm flesh of their prey. Tonight, your cats can revel in their true natures. Everyone, enjoy!
0: The guests let their cats loose. The cat saw little wings darting this way and that. They moved quickly into the aviary and began crouching and wait or scaling the trees.
8: Oh, look! Coco's already caught something. What a huntress.
0: I was shocked. Then something caught my eye, a flash of crimson. Kali, do you remember when Griffin was still living at home and studying for his master's degree? His thesis topic was territorial behavior in the vermilion flycatcher. Griffin took hundreds of videos and spent many mornings crouched in the wet, watching these colorful little birds. Now these birds were here, at a party, in a cage. My brain kicked into gear. I started discreetly taking photos with my phone. I sent a few photos of the birds to Griffin with the message, "Are these your birds?" Meanwhile, Lane was on her own mission. She saw that the birds were in distress, so she went into a trance. And entered the birds. Lane and the birds worked together. Instead of trying to get away from the cats, the birds got organized. They attacked. Not all the cats, just one, Cream Puff. They dive-bombed Cream Puff. They screeched, they pecked, they flapped their wings threateningly. Cream Puff wasn't happy.
7: Is that my Puffy Puff? Cream Puff? Cream Puff! Mr. Ferndale! Cream Puff is in distress! Help him!
0: Mr. Ferndale, the security guard, nodded briskly. He came towards Cream Puff with his arms spread wide like a sumo wrestler. I think his plan was to capture and rescue the big fluffy cat, but Cream Puff was not interested in being herded. Cream Puff's claws came out. Cream Puff hissed and hooked his claws into Mr. Ferndale's suit jacket. Mr. Ferndale hung on grimly and pulled Cream Puff out of the aviary. Other guests began to gather up their cats and moved back into the salon. The birds were safe. And then...
9: I feel you.
10: Hello?
9: I am the director of planets and recreation for the Lania Kia. I know who you are. You are Inception subject number 3.
5: You numbered us? We have names. Wait, how are we talking?
9: We are sharing thoughts. You are using your mind, not your vocal cords.
5: Are you a bird?
9: I am a Lania Kian. I had given up hope. We need your help.
5: We?
9: The birds. You must set these birds free, and I must get to my extraction point.
0: I was looking at the text from Griffin that said, "Where is this?" Suddenly, Danik was by my side.
11: Well, Grace, what are your first impressions?
0: Other than itchy eyes and a runny nose, this is all pretty crazy.
11: I'm very sorry. I didn't know this was going to be a bird-killing party. But do you see? People with cat fever don't see the world the way we do.
0: Right. Cat fever.
11: These people are organized. They have money, power, and an agenda.
0: What's the agenda?
11: I don't know yet.
0: I knew Lane was behind the birds attacking Cream Puff, but I hadn't noticed that Lane had locked eyes on a single vermilion flycatcher in the aviary. Lane, are you okay?
5: You're not gonna believe this. Guess who I'm talking to?
0: Me?
5: There's a man inside that little red bird right up there. He says he's Fanboy's boss.
0: Later that night, after Tasha's guests had all gone.
12: That's the last of the guests.
7: What a disaster. I am so sorry, Cream Puff.
12: There's something else you should see.
7: What is that? Give it to me!
0: Candace handed Tasha a brochure from the upcoming Global World Health Symposium. The keynote speaker was Dr. Danik Vesely. Danik was going to tell the world about cat fever.
7: No, they won't understand. I have to stop him.
13: I am Joe Born with a Tooth for WIT-TV, and this is the news at 6. Perfection Park, a $15 million development, got the green light from Whitney County yesterday. With only 2 days between the development's announcement and its approval by the county, environmental groups and concerned citizens are questioning whether Perfection Park was fast-tracked and why. Stirring up the debate is TikToker Murmuration, whose avatar is a swirling flock of birds. Murmuration's post on the topic went viral.
10: I am Murmuration, a swirling vortex of birds. You people of Whitney have voted to destroy Whitney Marsh, a place where we live, a place where we build our nests and raise our chicks. And for what? For a cat adventure and wellness park? Shame on you, Whitney. Shame. You have voted. Your cats will get their fun. But who speaks for us? Who speaks for the birds? Since you won't protect us, we will protect ourselves.
13: Following Murmuration's chilling message, over 300 cats have been reported missing in Whitney. Cat owners fear for the worst. We'll bring you more as it happens.
0: The next day, Danik was working in the Feelright lab when he had a visitor. Well, two visitors, in fact. Tasha Van Feline and Cream Puff. Tasha wore a pearl gray silk suit with matching gloves.
11: Good morning, Tasha. Wonderful party last night.
7: Ha! Huh. Remind me, Danik. Who funds your research?
11: Well, the university provides a small stipend.
7: Who, Danik?
11: Feelright.
7: And who runs Feelright?
11: You, Tasha.
7: Then what is this?
11: Oh yes, the World Public Health Symposium.
7: Oh. And who's the keynote speaker?
11: You're displeased.
7: Your paper will cause panic. People will think cats are dangerous.
11: I've always thought people were more dangerous than cats. Tasha, the world needs to know.
7: I decide what the world needs to know and when.
11: I am an academic, Tasha. I publish a research paper every year.
7: Look, Cream Puff. So many cute, yummy rats.
11: Tasha, please. They don't like being picked up like that.
0: Tasha had picked up a white rat by its tail and was dangling it in front of Cream Puff. The cat rested in the crook of Tasha's elbow and lazily batted at the rat with his paw.
7: I'm beginning to wonder whether you and I are on the same side, Danik.
11: I'm always on the side of science.
14: Who's the rat? He's the rat.
0: Tasha let the rat drop into the palm of her hand, then she locked eyes with Danik and closed her fingers into a fist. Blood squirted everywhere and ran down her wrists, onto the sleeves of her beautiful suit. Danik was shocked, and then he felt something new. Fear.
7: Your funding and access to this lab is terminated as of now. You have 1 hour to clear out. Goodbye, Danik.
11: Oh dear, I'm so sorry, little ones. It's all right.

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5: I'm Tony Epstein. It's the Magical Mystery Tour. 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
6: Lying on your back in the grass, you can't see a thing except for the clear blue sky, a few cotton wool clouds, higher and higher in the great dome of the sky, filling it with song. Higher and higher, filling it with song. Filling it with song. They sound quite mad, don't they?
5: In 1980, Peter Panagour had a near-death experience where he died on the side of a mountain in Canada during a skiing and ice climbing break from college. He tells that story in his book, Heaven is Beautiful, How Dying Taught Me That Death Was Just the Beginning. So 39 years ago, it's been 39 years since you had your...
7: Yeah.
5: So you're about my age, I would say, maybe a few years younger. And your near-death experience occurred on the side of a mountain up in Canada in the middle of winter.
7: Mm.
5: And you were young, you were in college at the time. And to me, the idea of mountain climbing, ice climbing in the winter, of course, ice climbing you do in the winter. You don't really want to do it in the spring. That would be too dangerous.
7: Or the summer.
5: Or the summer, right. That would be even more dangerous. Yeah. So to me, that just sounds like a crazy thing to do to begin with. But but human beings are notorious for doing crazy things. I mean, we love to explore the limits. And I suspect that was part of what you were doing.
7: I was trying to understand. One of the things I was trying to do was understand how to control my fear,
5: mm-hmm.
7: and to focus my mind and to be present in the moment and to find a way to learn to be courageous.
5: Huh. Why?
7: Well, I don't really know the answer to that question. I just know that I wanted to be able to master myself.
5: Mm.
7: Maybe that's the answer. I wanted to be able to master a part of myself. I'd been a Boy Scout. I'd been backpacking for years. I'd been in slept in wilderness situations in the winter, in the summer, in the spring, in the fall. I wasn't a newbie to the winter experience of survival in the winter, in the wilderness. I was a newbie to ice climbing.
5: Mm-hmm.
7: I had technical climbed, rock climbed a fair amount, but ice climbing just intrigued me. I mean, I'd never done it before, and I had an offer, and I had a lead guy, a certified lead climber who was my backcountry snow caving 10-day wilderness experience partner.
5: Mm-hmm.
7: You know, we had just finished that part of our trip, and learning about myself was why I was there, really.
5: But it sounds like you weren't particularly afraid of these kind of things. I mean, you ate that stuff up.
7: I ate that stuff up. I was born a risk taker,
5: mm-hmm.
7: and I've been a skier. And you know, in when I started skiing in the 70s, maybe even in the 60s, I guess it was in the late 60s I started skiing. Skiing was a dangerous sport, and it's still a dangerous sport. And when you get to the higher levels of skiing, you have to really be able to focus your mind and have some courage. And so my favorite sport was a practice of learning to have courage and learning to be able to trust my body and use my mind to not only control my body in rapid motion and in space, but also to control my mind so that I would not get hurt in those things.
5: Mm-hmm.
7: And so I just ate that up. I mean, I'm not ice climbing anymore, but I'm safer about my sports, but I'm a stilt walker. I mean, that's a, you know, that's a risky thing. It's fun. It's easier than it looks, but you only get one fall.
5: You say it's easier than it looks?
7: Oh, it's much easier than it looks.
5: Huh. Because I tried once. You have to get it initially.
7: You do. You have to learn how to do it. But once you learn how to do it, it's really just a practice of falling. It's preventing the fall every single step.
5: It's kind of like what Laurie Anderson says. When you're walking, you're just falling.
7: Yeah, that's, yes.
5: Walking and falling.
7: All the time.
5: Yeah, all the time, exactly.
7: And still walking is that, but it's exaggerated, of course.
5: Yes, exactly. Yeah, that's interesting, because when I was a kid in New York City growing up, Bread and Puppet Theater was in Lower Manhattan in our neighborhood, and my father knew Peter Schumann, and they had just, I remember going to their hand puppet shows, but then around 1968, they graduated to tall stilts and their giant puppets, you know, Uncle Sam and Mayor Daly and all those characters. And they were all of a sudden, these people that I had watched doing hand puppet shows were up like 10, 15, since I was a young kid, I thought they were like 20, 30 feet in the air, but they were only maybe 10 feet up in the air. And that was really magical.
7: It's magical. Puppets, still walking. I love that stuff.
5: Mm-hmm.
7: But anyway, I was a risk taker, and I'm still a risk taker. I'm more calculated with my risks now. I'm older. Mm-hmm. I know more about the world. But at the time, I was challenging myself, and I'd been challenging myself a lot in those years. I left my home in Massachusetts, and I went out to Montana for a year by myself to be in this university for a year, and I was doing a lot of that kind of stuff.
5: And you would have been okay, most likely, if you had just had the money to be able to afford two ice axes.
7: Yes, it was a funding issue. And if I had been able to afford two ice axes, I didn't own the hammer and the axe I was using. I rented those from the outing club, but they only had one hammer and one axe.
5: And I remember from reading the story that you were really pinching pennies just to be able to even rent equipment. Like you even rented the boots that you wore.
7: You
5: bought those ancient ski boots. I had a pair of those.
7: I did too.
5: And they were like ridiculous. They were painful and almost useless. All they did was connect you to the skis.
7: Yes, and they were very stiff. And for those of you who are old skiers, they were the leather black boot with one of the first buckle boots.
5: Yeah.
7: And they came just above the ankle bone.
5: Right.
7: And they were super stiff, black leather with stitching on the outside.
5: I remember those well.
7: But I was pinching pennies. I borrowed my sleeping bag. So that I had a three-season bag. I needed a winter bag. I borrowed that. I bought a backpack. I bought my skis and my poles, and I had a tent and I had other stuff. But in terms of ice climbing equipment, I had nothing. Mm-hmm. So it was the rental of the crampons, the purchase of those boots at the used clothing store, and all the rest of the gear belonged to Tim.
5: Mm-hmm. I can totally relate. I grew up poor. I did all my shopping at thrift stores.
7: Thrift. That's the word I'm looking for. Yeah. Thank you.
5: And back when I was that age, I was skiing too. And any money I had went to buying good equipment.
7: Right.
5: Because when you're doing downhill skiing, you need good equipment.
7: Yeah. The better, you only can ski to the level of your gear.
5: Exactly.
7: If your gear's really good, you could become a good skier. If your gear's not, you can't.
5: And in terms of safety, too.
7: Oh, yeah.
5: Like, you have to have good bindings that they're going to hold you to the level of your ability and also release you when you get to that point where it's either your leg or the binding.
7: That's right. And so gear matters. And I made a huge mistake pinching my pennies because I couldn't go out and buy axes. They were way too expensive. I looked at them.
5: How much were they?
7: Oh, I don't know. I don't remember. I don't remember that. But all I know is that
5: because I'm thinking I've never done ice climbing. My younger brother does all that stuff. He's an extreme skier and extreme mountain biker. He's like you, fearless and loves to push the limits. He's an adrenaline junkie, and
7: that's kind of what I am.
5: Not me.
7: Or used to be anyway.
5: We're brothers of different mothers. So, and he's 15 years younger than me. I grew up, you know, I was terrified. I was a coward, basically. Not totally, but compared to him, I there's no way.
7: I'm not doing that.
5: I'm not jumping off 75-foot cliffs on skis.
7: Right.
5: And I'm not skiing at full speed through the trees.
7: Oh, I still do that, if I can. Yep, as fast as I can go. And control. That's the whole. And that's the same with ice climbing. As far as the one trip I took, which killed me, it's all about remaining in control of self and environment as much as you can.
5: Right. And having the right equipment makes a big, huge difference.
7: A huge difference.
5: Right. So do you want to tell that story?
7: Yes. And stop me or speed me along. It's because I can begin in one of two places. I can begin on the harrowing climb, mm-hmm. or I can just cut to the chase of my death.
5: What would you prefer to do? I mean, we have a fair amount of time. You've told this story many times. You can tell it any way you want. You don't need to go into as much detail, but I think my listeners would probably enjoy hearing the story.
7: I'll tell some of the story, and the rest of the story, of course, is in the book.
5: I'll just introduce, you said this was a 10-day trip that you took.
7: It was, altogether.
5: And at an earlier point, you had had this experience. There was this lake that you guys skied across.
7: Oh, yeah.
5: And you were looking for this cabin that was on the map, and you couldn't find the cabin, and it got dark. And finally, in the dark, you guys were realizing you're in danger of freezing to death out there, and you discovered the remains of the foundation of the cabin, and you realize
7: it burned down.
5: This is the cabin. We're in trouble.
7: Right.
5: So you had a pre-taste of what was to come.
7: We did, and that was the backcountry ski that we went on. That was the worst night, and it was our first night. And we skied across this lake, got to the other side with our map, as you described, you know, using my compass and my Boy Scout skills. And for a long time, it was like, how can I be wrong? How come the cabin's not right here? Where is the cabin? Mm-hmm. And then I'm skiing along, and my ski got hooked underneath the remains. And I dusted it off, and there it is, blackened. And we had left the tent in the car because we had planned this trip to go from cabin to cave. We were going to, because we could build a cave, and then to a cabin, et cetera. So we had the gear to build snow caves, but we were on the windward side. There was no snow.
5: Oh, right.
7: There was like 8 inches of snow where we were. We couldn't build a cave, and the sun went down, and we were in trouble. And so we talked about going back to the car because we knew we were going to freeze. And as we skied out to the edge of the lake, there was an overflow of ice that was like a overhang above the lake, and it was maybe a foot and a half from the ice of the lake to the ice of the flow. And so we created a cave. We got a bunch of ice chunks, and we broke them off, and we closed this thing off on three sides, and we tucked our put our tarp down, put our pads down, put our bags down, and then we snuggled into this thing, into like this cave where my nose was touching the ice flow, and my back was on the ice, couldn't roll over.
5: You mean above you?
7: Above me, oh yeah. As I'm lying on my back, it's like my nose is touching the ice. If I lift my head a centimeter, boom, it's touching the ice. And there was just enough room in there for the two of us. And all night long, the ice was booming, and because ice booms, you monsters know, temperature changes, it's booming and cracking, and the flow's cracking, and it was a little nerve-wracking. But we made it through the night, and we didn't freeze, and we laughed about it in the morning, and off we went, you know, skiing for the next 7 days in the backcountry, and had a great trip. Really, it was fantastic. Skied back out, went up to Jasper, bought some food, came back at sunset, just north of this climb on the Icefields Parkway, spent the night with a ranger because we were going to go check in. We asked him where we can set up, and then we're looking around his cabin, and we're like, you got bunks. How about if we made a deal. How about if we cook you dinner and clean up, and this is what we're having. We just went to Jasper. We're happy to share it with you if you let us sleep in here tonight, and we'll be out of here in the morning. And he agreed, so we cooked him dinner, we cleaned up, we went to bed, got up the next morning, signed into the wilderness log, drove whatever it was, 5 miles or 10 miles to the ice climb. Right on the, so picture this, there's the Saskatchewan River, then there's the parking lot, then there's the ice fields parkway, and then 70 yards in is this ice face up, you know, 70 yards into the wood. And when we got there that morning, Tim, want to emphasize here, he was a certified lead climber, and there were other teams there. That's a world famous place. If any of there are ice climbers out there, it's a Weeping Wall, just to name it for you, Weeping Wall. We climbed a lower part of it. And so maybe 10 other teams, 12 other teams, I don't remember. And they had all started. We were the last team on. I was using a hammer in my right hand and an axe in my left.
5: A quick question. How long would it normally take someone to climb? It was about 500 feet.
7: It's about 500 feet and
5: vertical.
7: Vertical. So
5: ice.
7: Ice. Right. Vertical ice. Right.
5: That seems like that would take a lot of endurance and strength to climb up a 500 foot wall using ice axes and crampons.
7: It's not as it is physically strenuous, but not to the you're not always gripping and hanging on. You're using your gear to keep you in place, and you can relax. And so once you kick your crampons into the ice, provided you have finger grips, you're not supporting your legs. The crampons are. You're expending some energy to keep yourself steady, but you're not like holding yourself up by yourself.
5: Okay.
7: And then with the axes, there's a shaft and a hole in the shaft with a piece of webbing through the hole, like say a third of the way up from the bottom. I'm not sure of the measurement. And you put your hand through the strap, and there's a bead on the strap. You close that around your wrist, and you can plant your axe, tip in, point down, and then let go and just hang on your axe.
5: So I want to...
7: And relax.
5: You've got the tip of the axe into the ice.
7: Yes, and the bottom pick...
5: The bottom...
7: pick into the hole, up against the ice.
5: Against the ice. So that's stable.
7: It's stable. It's like a hypotenuse. It's... Right.
5: And you're strapped to the axe.
7: Yes, because you don't want to drop the axe either. One of the other reasons why you got the strap on your wrist is because, you know, you don't want to drop it.
5: Okay, so you actually have 4 points of contact.
7: 4 points of contact, that's right. And you only move 1 point of contact at a time. Always maintain 3.
5: Okay.
7: And so that's basically the setup for any climb. And in my right hand, I had a hammer.
5: Instead of an axe. So what are the limitations, differences between the two?
7: Well, the hammer, first off, is not used for climbing. The axe is used for climbing. The hammer is used for chipping ice. When you want to plant a screw, you want to, you know, start it. You want to maybe chip it in a little bit and make a little hole. Or it's also used to put into the screw itself, because the screw has, let's say the screw is a foot and a half long, and it's an aluminum tube, just, you know, guessing. And on the top end of it, on the bottom end of it, is like an Archimedes screw, like, you know, your regular screw. And then there's a shaft without the screw part, and then there's like a hook. And the hook, you put the hammer into the hook, and you use your hammer as the lever to turn the screw.
5: Got it.
7: And then you hook your rope, your carabiner, and your rope into the screw. And so that's what the hammer's used for. But I only had – I didn't have an axe. And I knew that I could plant the hammer in the ice and tip the bottom into the ice, and it would hold with lots of strength. But what I couldn't do was let go of the hammer and relax and rest.
5: So normally an ice climber would have 2 ice axes and a hammer.
7: Yes. Correct.
5: And you only had 1 ice axe and 1 hammer.
7: Correct.
5: Okay. So, again, back to the question, how long would it normally take someone to climb that wall?
7: Well, that's a good question that I can only guess at because I only ice climbed once.
5: But you did watch other people.
7: We did.
5: So you can estimate.
7: So I could say that it was March, and whatever time sundown was in March, say anywhere between 4 and 5 maybe, you know, in that latitude. If we were the last people there, we'd start an hour after sunup or so. So maybe less than 8 hours, probably 7 hours or less, I'm guessing. Maybe even 5 hours if you're good at it. And so we started by the time we started was an hour or so after sunup, maybe an hour and a half after sunup. We finished our climb 500 feet at sundown, and all the other teams had, most of the teams had left, and the last team was leaving.
5: Oh, so you didn't have to wait for all of them to finish their climb.
7: You're
5: all climbing at the same time.
7: We are, but we were last up, so we were behind everybody.
5: Okay.
7: And there were different routes. We took a particular route, and there were a couple other routes, and we took this particular route, and we ended up in a particular spot as a result of the route that we climbed.
5: So then basically it probably took you about 8 hours.
7: Probably 8 hours for us to get to the top, and maybe 7 hours to realize we were in deep trouble.
5: Right, because it was getting dark and cold.
7: Well, yeah, it was getting darker and colder as the sun went down, as happens in the wintertime.
5: Yep.
7: It's also a wet sport, so you sweat a lot. And sometimes we're wearing helmets, and sometimes the guy above you or the woman above you chips off the ice, and the ice falls down, it goes down your back. Mm. And that's just what happens. And so I was wet, and even though I was wearing wools and the new fangled polypropylene T-shirt underneath, it was a sleeved undergarment, and wool underwear, duofold, and I think I was wearing like U.S. Army wool pants that were green, and gaiters and boots and leather chap gloves with rag wool mittens, which were super warm. Until you take them off and you get frostbite. And
5: which you have to do periodically.
7: You do have to do that periodically, especially we had to do it that night, and that's when I got in trouble with that. And a wool hat and a helmet and an old L.L. Bean, not old at the time, 60-40 jacket that I had sprayed off with silicone to make it waterproof. Mm-hmm. And, you know, other, like a down vest and a rag wool sweater, I think. And so I was dressed great for the day. And this was a day climb, and everybody knew it. The fact that we were on there for the night was my fault and a big mistake. So by the time we reached the top of the ledge, it was sunset.
5: But also a bit of Tim's fault as well, because he should have known better than to allow you to do the climb ice axe.
7: I was pretty persuasive. I mean, I wouldn't let yes to that. I mean, he definitely agreed. And he also wanted to do this climb, like in a serious way.
5: And you were both young.
7: You were both young.
5: No matter how experienced he is, he's still prone to the stupidity of youth.
7: Yes. And so if we have to share that, I would share that with him. But it was really, I was as gung-ho as he was. Mm-hmm. And also I was in super good shape. I was physically fit enough and mentally capable enough to make the ascent. And we did. We actually, you know, just to be clear.
5: And you love a challenge.
7: And I love a challenge. I still love a challenge. If I'm not challenged, I get bored. And so we did make the ascent. I made that climb with that gear. It was way slow, slower than it should have been. By the time sunset came, we should have been off the cliff. Mm-hmm. So we actually, you know what I'm thinking now? I'm thinking about the timing of people getting off. It took a couple of hours to descend, I imagine. You know, you got to traverse and rappel and traverse, say even an hour at the minimum.
5: Because there's three
7: rappels.
5: Three
7: down.
5: Rappels.
7: Right.
5: You do it in three segments.
7: We did it in three segments.
5: And your rope is only long enough for each.
7: Yes.
5: For like a third of the descent.
7: Right.
5: So you have to do three.
7: Yes.
5: Why not have a longer rope and do it in one?
7: Rope's really heavy.
5: Right. That was the other thing I was going to think. Maybe three times the weight would just kill you.
7: Yeah, three times the weight, three times the bulk that you're carrying,
5: right.
7: Because you got to carry your rope when you're not using it.
5: Right.
7: So there's that. And yeah, as it was, our rope was like 300 feet.
5: Oh, really?
7: Yeah, it was a double line, which meant that Tim climbed up and I was climbing on a single line up and a double line down.
5: So this interview is actually getting into the
7: nitty-gritty
5: of climbing, which is interesting. I think people will find it interesting.
7: And just to be clear to all the climbers out there, it's been 39 years since I've climbed. That was my last climb.
5: Oh.
7: So I've done bouldering since, but that was my last climb. Mm-hmm. I'm still a rope guy. I sail now, and so still hanging around ropes. But
5: I never used ropes. I went to the University of Colorado at Boulder, and I climbed up on the Flatirons.
7: Oh, yeah.
5: Not the big one. But
7: free climbing.
5: And I got into one hairy situation where I actually had to do a leap.
7: Oh, yeah.
5: Kind of a hand leap.
7: Right.
5: Of about 12 inches.
7: And you only have one chance to do it.
5: And because I was young and stupid and
7: yep.
5: interested in the challenge, the rest of
4: the people I was climbing with went up this easier line. And I just thought, I'm not going to wait for three people to go up. I'm just going to go up this other line. I can do this.
7: And you did.
4: I did. But I got into, I got to this place where it was hairy. And it was like, either I make it or I fall.
7: Right. And you can't go down.
4: Right. Exactly. I could not go down.
7: Right. In certain circumstances. Other circumstances you can, but in many you can't.
4: Right.
7: You got to go up.
4: Plus, I was a totally inexperienced climber. So.
7: Well, anyway, we get to the top of the cliff and sun went down. Other groups have left and frostbite began, hypothermia began, and we began this long night, which ended in my death.
4: And in addition to the lack of a second ice axe, you had a mishap with roping around a tree for your first rappel.
7: Yes. The first problem we had before that even happened was that the rope ended up in a huge knot when we pulled it up.
4: Oh, right.
7: And that took a long time for us to untangle it.
4: A 300-foot rope you had to untangle.
7: It was a lot of work. I mean, I had to have my gloves off to do it. And
4: how long did that take?
7: I have no idea. Long enough that our jaws were clattering and we knew we were going to die.
4: Would that have taken like an hour or more?
7: Hour at least.
4: At least.
7: At least an hour. Because, you know, the sun had gone down. The moon had not risen. There was a bazillion stars in the sky, so we could still see. Mm-hmm. But it was still, you know, night.
4: And cold.
7: And cold. And the rope was in a pile kind of between my legs and around me, and I had to untangle the thing. And that just took a long time. We hauled the rope up too fast because we knew we were in trouble. And, you know, what's that? Haste makes waste, as my grandmother would say. And we were hasty and we wasted time.
4: And fear.
7: Oh, yeah.
4: Stress contracts the mind and
7: yes.
4: your ability to not only think, but the way you perceive the world around you as well.
7: Yes.
4: And that's been scientifically documented.
7: And that's kind of what happened to us. And so we hauled up this rope and then we had to untangle it. And hypothermia began in a serious way. And we, using the reason that we had, decided we were going to die if we stayed, for sure, because we were both freezing cold. And there's no way we were going to get warm. And so the only choice we had for survival or chance was to move and try to descend in the dark. And then we made the first traverse. And then, like you said, we had this tree. We were going to put a piece of webbing around the tree and then run the line through the tide webbing so that the line wouldn't stick to the tree when you pull it down. Well, we didn't do that. We threw the rope around the tree, and we descended, and the rope froze to the tree. And then we couldn't get the rope free. That took a couple hours. We finally got that free, and we traversed over to the next rappel, and we went down that rappel. Off the ice, we're in the rock now, and around a corner onto a ledge where there were two iron pins with rings with straps that are permanently attached there. So we just attached the straps with our harnesses. Tim was to my left, I was to the right. And so the state we'd gone through, clattering jaw hypothermia apart, with confusion, loss of mobility, inability to speak well because our lips were freezing, our hands got frostbite all over my toe froze.
4: And not to mention that you, in particular, were already exhausted from the extra strain of using the hammer instead of...
7: I was. Yeah. That is absolutely true.
4: For 8 hours.
7: And we had eaten all our food
4: right.
7: and no more water. And so

If you're just tuning in, I'm speaking with Peter Panagor. He's the author of Heaven is Beautiful, How Dying Taught Me That Death is Just the Beginning. And this is the Magical Mystery Tour.

0: So anyway, the rope was up around the corner. Tim was to my left. We are clipped into the mountain. Now it's a couple hours, 3 hours before dawn, I guess. We don't really know. The moon had risen, so it wasn't completely dark anymore. And I tied one end of what's called the bitter end, the end of a rope, tied the bitter end to my harness, tossed the other bitter end off to the side, and began to pull it through, and it jammed immediately.
1: Now, why would you throw to the side?
0: Because I wanted to. So I'm on a ledge, and there's a cliff in front of me, 150 feet below me. And now, right in front of me, about a foot and a half away, there's a wall, and then the wall goes over maybe 2 or 3 feet to the right, and then it turns a corner, and then there's craggy rocks in this shadow. And what I was trying to do by tossing the rope was prevent it from getting jammed. So I tossed the rope out to the side, giving it a wide arc so it could lay down as flat as I could, because I couldn't see it, because it had turned the corner, was on the inside of this crag. I tossed it out in order to give it as much chance of not getting jammed as possible, and that utterly failed. So I did the right thing, but the wrong thing happened.
1: And I have to say that the way I perceive the whole thing, that the way the rope actually got jammed just seemed like a one in a million
0: Like a
1: thing.
0: one in a million thing. Because, you know, how many people climb that place? How many people don't get stuck there?
1: Right. And what are the chances of the end of a rope actually getting caught like that?
0: Well, it might not have been the very end of the rope that got
1: Or
0: caught.
1: any part of the
0: Any
1: rope.
0: section of the rope.
1: Right.
0: So, yeah, and on the first pull, it got in some kind of, you know, like a jam, like a V, or under a rock or
1: But you couldn't
0: something.
1: see it.
0: Oh, no, because it was, and no, I couldn't see it, because it
1: So
0: was.
1: it was in that Schrodinger's cat box of unknown.
0: It was an unknown. And
1: And in those unknown places that you can't see, anything is not anything, but there are things possible that are beyond
0: knowing.
1: knowing.
0: And yes, and one of the things that was beyond knowing was how it was jammed for us.
1: Exactly.
0: So there was no way for us to tell at all.
1: Right.
0: And so I continued to pull on the rope, thinking I'd be able to get it free, but I couldn't. It jammed in tighter. And so then I used my imagination, thought, oh, it's got to be caught under a rock. It's got to be caught under some kind of thing where it's not going to come loose. Because the more I pulled on it, the tighter it got, and it didn't budge. It didn't. There's no give in the line, you
1: Right.
0: know?
1: And the other aspect of it is that after you came back from dying, you just first pull on the rope and it just came free,
0: It
1: like
0: just came free,
1: nothing.
0: like miracle.
1: Yeah.
0: Now, and I've thought about that,
1: Which
0: and
1: doesn't surprise me from my perspective and the experiences that I've had and my relationship to the world. But when you think of it in terms of normal, materialistic,
0: oh yeah, it's like,
1: phenomenological
0: right. How unlikely is
1: experience,
0: that?
1: yeah, that doesn't happen, or that's
0: Except it's
1: impossible.
0: impossible. The only thing I could think of is that when I died and my body fell, that I dangled differently somehow, and
1: Right.
0: I don't know what happened. And
1: One of
0: so,
1: those one in a million random chance occurrences.
0: yes.
1: Yeah.
0: And the book I'm writing now is my third book. I actually, the year before that, I had two mystical out-of-body vision experiences that turned out to be warnings, but didn't know it at the time. Only could see that after I came back from death and with

0: lots of processing.
1: Oh, so these
0: But
1: came before
0: they did.
1: gaming.
0: They didn't show me what would happen, but they warned me that it would.
1: That's interesting because it reminds me of when I was a child, roughly around the age of 9 or 10, I had a voice that clear as day said to me, "You're going to go through a very difficult period of time, but it'll be okay."
0: And did you believe that voice?
1: Well, I had no idea what it was
0: No.
1: talking about. It was referring to
0: But did
1: something.
0: you know that it, what did you know after that?
1: When you say after that, do you mean like as far after as like now?
0: Yeah.
1: Well, in hindsight, yeah. In hindsight, sure.
0: But you
1: Yeah,
0: can't know what you don't know when it hasn't happened
1: exactly.
0: yet.
1: But it all makes total sense
0: Looking back.
1: looking back, absolutely.
0: Sure.
1: And I recognize that voice. And I had never heard voices in my life. I was not prone to that kind of a thing. I wasn't around people who had those kind of
0: Or at
1: experiences.
0: least they didn't talk about it because they
1: Or
0: were rational enough to think that other people would think they were crazy.
1: right.
0: And so I think that this happens a lot more than is popularly
1: Yes,
0: known.
1: people don't talk about hearing voices
0: No.
1: until it makes sense and they're in safe company.
0: And they're in safe company. Or they don't talk about seeing their spouse who died last week suddenly in their bedroom communicating telepathically that, death is great.
1: Right.
0: I'm full of joy and things are great. Don't you worry. I'm good.
1: Right.
0: That happens a lot and people don't
1: Right.
0: talk about it.
1: And it's like a catch-22. When nobody talks about it, nobody feels safe,
0: Safe.
1: and they don't realize that how common an experience it is, which is one of the wonderful things about near-death experiences and how they are not that uncommon of an experience.
0: 10 million in the United States right now.
1: Wow.
0: Yeah, and
1: Really?
0: expand that globally.
1: It's phenomenal.
0: It's amazing. It
1: I had no idea it was that many.
0: well, it's because science is now driving spirituality globally because starting in the 1960s with cardiac care, people started coming back from the dead. And it wasn't just Jesus bringing back Lazarus and the little girl and Elijah bringing back the boy. People have been dying and coming back for a long time, but not in these numbers because cardiac care and then the science, the paddles, people are getting dragged. And then now there's chemicals that drag people back. 10 million in the United States alone. And everything from popping out of your body in the OR and the famous seeing the red shoe on the ledge story, which there's a woman who died and she lives in Seattle. And she wrote this story, I don't know, 20 years ago. She died in the OR. They didn't believe her. And then she said, yeah, but I saw the red shoe on the ledge outside the room somewhere in the hotel. And they went and they found the shoe. Famous story. And so some pop out of your body in the OR, some people go down the tunnel, some people go to a place that's like hypercorporeal and hyper music and hyper colors, and some people go to a place like I went to, which is a place of non-being and no thing.
1: And you actually had an experience of getting to feel all the suffering that you caused other people in your
0: I
1: life
0: did.
1: multiplied.
0: By 10,000 times.
1: Right. Not everybody who writes
0: No.
1: about
0: They don't.
1: near-death experiences has that experience.
0: No.
1: So it's fascinating how different people can have almost completely different experiences.
0: Yes, I think that there's a variety. I think that there's not enough information yet on what the varieties and the parameters are of those varieties, but there are now, as a result of a lot of books being published, a lot of people talking, a lot of near-death experiencers, where it's a global movement now talking about it. So we're just now beginning to really understand what people's experiences were, and it's going to be up to somebody. And there are some people who are doing this now. PMH Atwater and Pim von Lommel and a few other scientists are trying to collect and correlate and analyze the data. And there's a variety of experiences for sure. And so I have a theory, but it's only a theory, is that God gives you the messaging that you're capable of receiving.
1: Or it's being translated into a language, a symbology that you can relate
0: That's
1: to.
0: what I'm saying,
1: Yeah.
0: right? And that happens with the voice who speaks to you, or the angel that comes to you, but it also happens at post-death, until you reach the oneness, at which point symbols no
1: Right.
0: longer apply.
1: And even terms like God and angels and things like those are symbols to represent something that you can
0: Yes.
1: Relate to or even begin to relate to, because yes. often it's representing something that is so far beyond what we can yes. conceive of.
0: Yes. So all the language that I use is symbolic and metaphoric. Mm-hmm. It can't be anything else.
1: Anchored in your background.
0: Anchored in, yes, anchored not only in my background and my cultural context, my historical context, education, language, all those things that create the filter of my brain, mm-hmm. but also in the tradition. I intentionally, after this experience, I decided to try to understand what had happened to me, and to do that I needed a language, I needed concepts, and as an undergraduate I discovered the transcendentalists and the Tao Te Ching and Hindu mythology, and so I decided to look in Western Christian contemplation and mysticism. I got my graduate degree at Yale in that, and a div degree, and used the language of the mystical geniuses of the West from 900 to 1600 in order to frame the concepts for self-understanding.
1: That was your preferred language?
0: I preferred that language simply because I came to understand that I could become a Sanskrit scholar and understand Hinduism, but I had to learn Sanskrit first.
1: For practical reasons.
0: It was totally
1: That's
0: practical.
1: Yeah.
0: And my conclusion early on was that globally there are mystical geniuses, Rumi, Kafir, to name a few, and Teresa of Avila, Juliana Norwich, Hildegard of Bingen, who have different language structures to talk about it, but who often frequently reach the place of union of non-self. And when we're talking about the union of non-being,
1: non-duality,
0: that's right, when you experience no self with a small s.
1: Beyond being or non-being, it's just beyond anything we can
0: conceive of with language.
1: Right, exactly.
0: Or with our imaginations. Right. And so if you travel to a place like that, or been taken, as I have, in order to discuss it with yourself, to understand it, you have to have a language to do that with. Mm-hmm. And so I decided, because I was raised Greek Orthodox and Roman Catholic, I come from a Christian background, I decided to use the language of the Westerners, because just as in the East, Westerners have this experience too.
1: Right.
0: You know, it's a human global. It's a global thing.
1: Yeah.
0: And so I chose to adopt.
1: It's a human.
0: It's
1: a human thing.
0: We're built this way.
1: Yes.
0: Which is not to say that the planet is 6,000 years old, just for the listeners to understand that it's closer to 13 billion year old universe, et cetera, evolution and all that. But I think the universe is made of matter and energy, but it's secretly made of love. And that's how it seems to me inside of human beings.
1: The core of matter is a vibrational frequency.
0: Well, scientifically, we don't know that quite yet, but we believe that that's true, you and I, but scientifically, we're down to quarks, and they're going to keep peeling that back, but I think that there's going to be an interface that's not perceivable from this side.
1: Right. String theory is still just a theory.
0: Yeah, but
1: and the way they're looking at DNA as being a resonant frequency, a vibrational thing.
0: Well, yeah, and those are all metaphors.
1: Metaphor, right.
0: They're all metaphors.
1: Metaphors for things that can't really be contained in language.
0: Right, because you have to also toss into that all the things that we know about physics, like the weak force and the strong force and gravity and those sorts of things as well. I think physics, astrophysicists, are the theologians of the 21st century, because they're asking the questions of who are we, where are we from, what are we made of, without a lens of mythology impeding their vision. And so with mathematics, they approach the reality without preconception.
1: Or they're trying to.
0: Or they're trying to, yeah. As little as possible. And so when I think that all things are made of vibration, I don't know scientifically that that's true. My experience is not scientific. I mean, the things I'm talking about, I can't prove. There's no empiricism here at all.
1: Right.
0: And part of the reason why I finally came out to talk about this stuff is because I got to the place in my job where it became necessary for me to tell the truth about who I am and who I became because of this experience in order to, well, to have the people understand. I was a minister, and there was an embezzlement, and it was a terrible thing for 8 years of my ministry, including trying to defrock me, ruin me financially, hurt me personally, ruin me professionally, because the closer we got to the truth, the more the powers tried to prevent this because they had a lot to lose. Then, of course, the person who was actually doing it, she went to jail.
1: But in the process, you almost became a casualty of it.
0: Yes, it was a terrible, terrible thing, and so bad that it's actually a chapter in a book called Living Stones that I didn't write. And so after this entire terrible thing that happened for so many years, somebody said to me on Sunday morning, "You must have had a lot of faith to put up with us and what we did to you," as I climbed into the pulpit. And I think to myself, I don't have any faith at all. I am not a believer. I have no faith. And I have no doubt that God is real. And I need to finally tell these people that you may think that it was my faith that made me endure this, but that wasn't it at all. It's simply that I know that I'm known by God. I know that God is the realest thing there is. I know where I'm from. I know where I'm going. I know what oneness is. I'm unafraid because of that.
1: You've had the direct experience of that in what you know as your visceral sense of being.
0: Yes.
1: Or however you might describe it.
0: Yes.
1: The Tao Te Ching, of course, begins by saying the truth that can be told is not the real truth.
0: Yeah. Yes, it can't be said because it's a place of
1: no thing.
0: So we'll
1: get that established right up front.
0: Right up front.
1: And then we'll get into as much nuance as we can, but first we establish that.
0: And that's why you need to use symbol and metaphor, and why I needed to find concepts and language in order to give it some structure, knowing all the way along that I can never really say it.
1: Right. Like you used the term God. I am very reluctant to use that term. Because
0: it has baggage.
1: It has so much cultural baggage.
0: Sure.
1: And I want to make this opening of possibility for experience as widely available as possible.
0: So lots of other words I use. Divine, holy, source, wisdom, oneness, love. My favorite is love.
1: My favorite is love, too. I also use universe.
0: Yeah, I don't use universe because universe designates a physical structure.
1: Or it can.
0: Primarily, it does in most...
1: Primarily, yes.
0: And that's why I tend away from that word, because that's just me.
1: Right. I should modify. When I think of the universe, I'm actually thinking like the universe in terms of not just this one timeline, but all possible.
0: Yeah, that gets into multiverse,
1: right.
0: And multiverse is bigger than universe, and there's lots of different ways to think about that. That's why I stay away from the word universe.
1: Yeah.
0: Just because I think that it gives the misnomer.
1: Yeah, I agree.
0: I'm a panentheist, okay?
1: Yeah.
0: The divine being is in all things all the time.
1: Right.
0: And I'm not a panentheist because I've reached that rational conclusion. That's what I saw when I was dead.
1: And I'm totally in agreement with you. And I feel the same way. I grew up not quite as an atheist, but seeing people growing up in New York City, people who went to church on Sundays and acting all pious, and then the rest of the week, they were complete self-centered jerks.
0: They're just themselves when they're not in church.
1: Exactly. They're who they really are when they're not in church.
0: And well, thank God they had the opportunity to try to be a better person on Sunday morning at least one day a week.
1: Or somebody convinced them that they either had to, otherwise the fear of God,
0: the
1: unknown God that they haven't really experienced or don't even really know, but they have enough respect for the fear that there's the possibility that they will be damned and sent to this mythical place of hell.
0: Yeah, but I consider back to hell again when I felt all the pain that I'd caused in my life intentionally and unintentionally. I've since that time, since the writing of my book, I read Catherine of Genoa. In Catherine of Genoa's book, 1500s, she describes her mystical genius, unitive experience with the divine, not a near-death experience. She felt the divine fire of purgative love. So the suffering that I went through when I was dead by suffering all the pain I'd ever caused in my life, juxtaposed to all of my rationalities or emotional needs for causing that pain, and finding myself feeling shame in comparison to the divine light. The burning suffering I went through as I felt the suffering that I gave to others. And so here's the thing. The suffering I gave away, actually, I gave to myself.
1: Mm-hmm.
0: Okay.
1: Right. Because we're not separate.
0: No.
1: from the experiences that everyone else is having. They're all happening in the same field that we coexist in.
0: Yes.
1: With everything and everyone.
0: And so when you give away pain, you get to keep that. You give away love,
1: right.
0: You get to keep that too.
1: Right.
0: And so my experience, the way I symbolize it, is a divine fire of hell, purgative love. And it cleansed me. I no longer had to have these things from the world that had no value in heaven. I didn't have to carry them with me, and they were cleansed from me. The love that I carried with me, the love I gave away, and the love that was given to me became a lens through which I perceived the divine, infinite love. As I saw myself and experienced the pain I gave away and saw the universe as non-perfection and the understanding that we're made imperfect and it's not our fault we're made imperfect, but I did bring the pain with me.
1: And it's all part of the whole thing.
0: It's all part of the whole thing.
1: And you can't separate any of it out of it.
0: No.
1: And it's only because we have this illusion of a kind of a timeline, of a sequence of events, that we can isolate the experience of hell. And it's possible to think that that's a separate location as well. There are all sorts of illusions we can create about this entire wholeness that exists always and simultaneously.
0: Yeah, I don't even know if we create it so much as we're blind to the other reality.
1: Well, when I say create, I mean it's an illusion that's maybe culturally generated that we tap into or is adopted.
0: Yeah, I think that there's social and economic and religious things that we adopt, but I think that the structure of the entire universe is imperfection. And because the whole thing is covered in a veil. Every human being is, by nature of being born into this world of matter and energy, is prevented from seeing perfection. It's just the way it functions.
1: And there's a mathematical thing that there's balance plus one, that the universe is always offset by something that
0: yes.
1: prevents there from being absolute harmony. Because if there's absolute harmony, absolute peace, there would be no existence. There would be no tension for things to evolve or to create.
0: I understand.
1: To go anywhere.
0: I understand what you mean.
1: Yeah.
0: When I'm referring to perfection, I'm not referring to the universe whatsoever. I'm talking about the divine being with a capital P. Perfection as a part of the, for lack of a better term, part of the personality or character of the divine, of perfection. And so...
1: So that this world can never be that.
0: Because, cannot be.
1: Because
0: if it was...
1: It's an emanation from that.
0: Correct.
1: Yeah.
0: And I was thinking of Einstein's universal constant, lambda, and his conception was that there was a universal constant, and they've discovered it's universal constant plus one, and that dark matter in between the galaxies might be popping in and out of existence in these pairs expanding the universe against gravity.
1: Mm-hmm.
0: And so it's a kind of a plus one thing. It's just,
1: yeah.
0: I don't think I said that very well, but
1: that's
0: I'm not
1: okay.
0: A physicist. When I'm talking about perfection, I'm not talking about anything here.
1: Yeah.
0: And I'm talking about everything here being, as you said, like an emanation. Therefore, it's an imperfection, and it's an imperfection that we didn't cause. I may have intended to cause people pain, but it wasn't my fault that I could do that.
1: Right.
0: It's just being human that allows me to do that.
1: Because we're exploring. While we're in this world, we're just like children test the limits. It's just totally normal.
0: It's
1: to not do that would actually cause concern to many people. Something's wrong with Junior here. He's not exploring the world.
0: Right. That's right.
1: He's not exploring what will happen if he pokes his sister.
0: One more time.
1: You know, it's discovery. It's exploration.
0: I think we push back and forth against each other and find out what our limits are.
1: Right.
0: And
1: what works.
0: And what works and what doesn't. And some people push really hard and have fewer limits and cause more pain.
1: Usually for themselves.
0: Well, always.
1: More than any.
0: As it turns out, in death, that is the truth. At least what happened to me. And I don't expect anybody to believe what I have to say, nor do I care whether that's your experience, because ultimately the thing that I'm trying to discover in my near-death experience community is how many of us came back with the same message. And it's been my experience so far that many of us, if not all of us, but many, maybe even most of us, come back with a message of universal divine love.
1: Right. That seems to be the universal constant.
0: Yes. And if this is the message that we're getting, that love is the thing that matters, the sharing and the giving of love, so it turns out that the more you give away, the more you get to keep. And people say, what's the purpose of life? I think the purpose of life is to love. I think that's really it.

That's the first half of my interview with Peter Panagor. He's the author of this book we've been talking about and his experience that he documents in his book, Heaven is Beautiful, How Dying Taught Me That Death Was Just the Beginning. And we'll conclude my interview with Peter Panagor next week here on the Magical Mystery Tour. And if you'd like to find out more about Peter Panagor and the work he does to help people integrate and understand these kind of experiences and his work as a spiritual teacher, you can find out more at peterpanagor.love.

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1: Big decisions could be reshaping science funding in the United States. This week on Planetary Radio. I'm Sarah El Ahmed of the Planetary Society, with more of the human adventure across our solar system and beyond. Space policy is moving fast, and the choices that are being made right now could reshape the future of U.S. science and exploration for generations to come. This week, I sit down with Jack Corelli, our Director of Government Relations, for an update on everything that's shaking up NASA right now. And in What's Up with our Chief Scientist, Bruce Betts, we'll be revealing the long-awaited names of the Artemis III astronauts. 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By subscribing, you'll never miss an episode filled with new and awe-inspiring ways to know the cosmos and our place within it. This week, we're covering a lot of ground. Jack Corelli, our Director of Government Relations, joins me to walk through some of the biggest developments in U.S. space policy right now. We will be talking about the ongoing fight over NASA's science budget, but there's an even more pressing matter right now, a proposed rule change at the Office of Management and Budget that would hand control of federal research grant decisions to political appointees. This is a proposal that would bypass the peer review process that's underpinned U.S. science for decades. We're also going to be discussing a proposed major reorganization at NASA and a new competition for the management of the Jet Propulsion Lab. We're going to go out with a bang, discussing the fallout from the rapid, unscheduled disassembly, less technically described as a giant explosion of Blue Origin's New Glenn rocket on May 28th, and what that means for the future of Artemis. Before we get into this grab bag of topics, I want to say something. The things we're going to be discussing today might feel really heavy, and for good reason. There's a lot at stake right now for space science and exploration, and science in general in the United States. But I also want you to know that across the Planetary Society and organizations throughout the science community, there are people working every single day to support space science. We're trying to protect the missions that we've built and stand up for the people that make it all possible. So while this episode might feel like a lot, know that you're not alone in caring about this, and that really matters. When enough of us come together to work for the betterment of humanity, we always have a chance of making a brighter future, especially in space exploration. Here's my conversation with Jack Corelli. Hey, Jack.
2: Hey, Sarah. How's it going?
1: I mean, there's so much going on in space policy right now that I feel like, I don't know, it's hard to take it all in right now. And I bet that means that your life in D.C. right now is even more hectic than all of us that are just kind of trying to learn and deal with these things as they come, right?
2: I guess when it rains, it pours, because you're right. And it feels like it's something new every day, and some stuff out of our control, pads exploding, rockets not rocketing. But then some of it is massive reorganizations of NASA and policy updates going crazy over here. So, yeah, it's been nonstop few weeks for us.
1: Yeah, right. I mean, honestly, a nonstop 2 years for us, right? I mean, right. All of this is kind of in the context of what's been going on with our Save NASA Science campaign. And for people who've been following along with the adventure, there was a situation last year where the Office of Management and Budget proposed this almost 50% cut to NASA's science funding. And we rallied together and we won. And then they came back again this year with another proposal to cut NASA's science by 46%. So before we get into anything else, I think we should take a little time to give an update on where we're at with the progress for the Save NASA Science campaign.
2: Yeah. So I will say the state of the campaign is good. We are continuing to flood Capitol Hill with messages on a near daily basis. We've had a number of events, including our big Day of Action in April. I know many of folks are familiar with this flagship event, but it's been a very, very exciting few weeks. So since Administrator Isaacman testified to the House and Senate Appropriations Committees, and I think that was maybe a few shows ago, though both feels like yesterday and much longer ago, the House of Representatives has put forward a budget. And that budget includes a pretty substantial cut to science, not nearly as much as the OMB has proposed, but a 17% cut to science, all part of keeping NASA's top line flat. And I think we talked about this recently, but the important part of that is that the House of Representatives, the more, we'll say, conservative, fiscally conservative of the two chambers right now, although I will note Republicans are in majority in both the House and Senate. The House is the lower of the two always, at least in recent memory. The House has put forward the lower end of the error bar of potential funding outcomes for this budget cycle. And so even with that cut to science, which we're not happy about that, that's not great, keeping the overall NASA top line flat is the, I think, should be the headline item here. And that means that the lowest possible, right, the lower of the error, you know, on the error bar, the lowest possible path forward for a budget this year is flat. And so that's really good for the Save NASA Science campaign. Again, we still have these cuts that we're facing. The administration, despite calls from senators and members of the House of both parties, calling on Administrator Isaacman to be transparent about the missions that are at risk and the programs that are at risk under these budget cuts, no information has been provided to Congress or the public. This is a very, as we've talked about before, the part of the problem with this budget proposal is in the lack of transparency. And we don't really know what's, there's no formal accounting of what's at risk, which is very odd for a process that's supposed to be like pretty open book. Hey, here's what we're putting forward. This has been a total reversion on all of those points of transparency for the budgeting process. And Congress has taken note and complained, and the administrator has not fulfilled that obligation to make a publicly available list of proposed canceled missions. So we made our own. Anyway, that's all to say we're in a very good place if the lowest of possible outcomes is a flat budget. We're still waiting on the Senate to put forward their funding proposal. That'll then be the top part of the error bar, and then somewhere in the middle is where compromise sits. The Senate was expected to do their markup in early June, but for related to issues not concerning NASA or science in general, the J of the CJS, Commerce, Justice, Science, the Department of Justice issues related to that has really upended a lot of the deliberation on the budget process. And so this shouldn't be new to longtime listeners of the show and of followers of space policy that something completely unrelated to space has thrown the future of the budget into an uncertain place. But we have hope that the Senate will convene at some point in the next few weeks to put together their budget proposal. Hopefully it's something that's higher. The Senate put forward an authorization that called for a 2.5% boost to NASA's budget. So not a huge increase, wouldn't even offset the cost of inflation over the last year, but it would be an increase. It'd be the first increase in 4 years for NASA's budget.
1: But good that they're making progress on it, right? We were kind of just waiting on the edge of our seats for a lot of last year before we got, you know, this kind of level of progress, right? So I think this bodes well.
2: Well, and I'll just note there, I'm expressing a frustration that they're not moving fast enough. They're moving faster now than they did at the same point last year. We got the budget around the budget request from OMB around the same time as we got it this year. And Congress is moving about 2 months ahead of schedule. It's still June. We didn't see the first budget proposal, sort of counter proposal to the request, until July of last year. And so for us to be able to say that it is early, mid-June, and we already have one proposal on the books, and we're maybe days or weeks away from the other chamber submitting their proposal, that's huge. All before July has even happened, right? We are then going to be at a point where we have both proposals and the PBR will officially be dead.
1: Fingers crossed.
2: Fingers crossed.
1: Yeah. But this is just kind of one front in the fight to save NASA science right now, right? Because, you know, what's going on with the budget is one thing, but just in parallel, the Office of Management and Budget is trying to enact other ways to kind of control funding for science. And we did a show on this. This is actually the topic of last week's Space Policy Edition, but I think this is an important enough topic that I want to bring this to the rest of our audience, which is that the Office of Management and Budget is trying to change grant funding rules in the United States. And this is something that's not just going to be impacting space science, but also medicine in general, all research in the United States that is given through grant funding. So for listeners who aren't caught up on Casey's whole show last week, can you give us kind of the general top headline of what OMB is trying to actually propose here?
2: Yeah, this was kind of came at a surprise and is, like you said, the other side of the equation, right? It's not just funding, it's the policies and procedures that govern these things that matter. And what the OMB has proposed is a wholesale rewriting of how science is done. So let's take a step back. Science involves, you know, coming up with a hypothesis, developing a methodology to test that hypothesis, collecting data, determining whether or not the hypothesis is holds up or not, right? Basics of science. Another basic tenet of science is peer review, is that if you're going to publish something and say, my hypothesis is that X will happen, and here is the data to prove it, my methodology to prove it, you expect that a group of that scientist's peers, people who have a similar maybe understanding of the issue, would review it and say, yeah, this actually does advance the body of scientific work, actually answers some fundamental question that the original scientist sought out to answer. Like, that's how this is supposed to work. This is how the allies won World War II, right? Was that you had a federally backed fundamental science program. And that's how we have supercomputers in our pockets, right? This is the result of that is commercial products, but also is just the society in which we live, right? It's the fundamentals of modern life would not exist without peer-reviewed meritorious science. In comes OMB. The proposed rule set, all 412 pages, would rewrite federal regulations so that a political appointee, someone who is aligned with an administration, a political person, would have not just oversight. We're not talking about oversight here. We're talking about absolute control over whether or not certain science activities are funded. Doesn't matter what the topic is, doesn't matter the discipline or the agency involved. Every single dollar that goes out the door from the federal government would have to be reviewed and approved so that it conforms to a set of political, ideological principles, not the meritorious, peer-reviewed, consensus-based science that has underpinned modern life. And the number of changes are astounding. Clearly, Russ Vogt or somebody at OMB had done their homework and figured out how science works so they can fundamentally change the rules. And so this isn't just a threat to space science or to, you know, NASA's priorities, but to all of science. It is a complete reversal of how science has been done, how capital S science has done across the country. And some of the other changes, so in addition to a political appointee, grants can just be terminated for any reason, for convenience, put quotes on that, for convenience. So awards that are already out the door can be rescinded. For scientists who are in the middle of doing work, for those that aren't familiar with the scientific process, you know, you're working on timelines of like 3 or 5 years, sometimes longer, but typically when we're talking about science, we're on kind of 3 to 5 year timescales. And so you hire some graduate students or some research assistants, and they're kind of on these term bases that allow them to do their work, and they have like some funding stability for that period of time. This throws that out the window. These rules would prevent scientists from, without prior written approval, so even before they get the grant, they have to get approval to possibly use the funds to submit their research that us, the taxpayers, are paying for to scientific journals, which is where these conversations happen, right? also conferences, right? So every scientific discipline, I mean, you talk about the mass spectrometers, right? People that deal with mass spectrometry. They just had a conference in San Diego. You'd think the scientists that do, you know, mass spectra have a science community. Every discipline has a science community, and people that gather to talk about the latest developments in their very niche, nerdy scientific interest. You wouldn't be able to use federal money to go to those conferences to share the research that we, the taxpayers, have paid people to do and then share the results of. And then also public outreach. And so you can't even use this to go to your local astronomy club or to your local community association and talk about the work that you're doing, it, maybe even in the community that you represent. So you can go to our website, planetary.org/SaveNASAScience. We have a couple resources there. There's actually a new dashboard on our site that allows you to go line by line through the Federal Register and see exactly where these changes would be made. And so this would totally rewrite how science is done and how science is then presented. So even if something gets funded, say it does, quote unquote, align with administration priorities, which again, that's not how science has ever been done. Science is guided by the greatest questions. I don't expect a political bureaucrat to understand the nuances of some scientific discipline. All of this information is buried under 412 pages of pretty out there partisan ideological content, text that this was presented, quote unquote, presented to the public as. So you can actually go through and you can skip all that, go to our website, planetary.org, and then we have a dashboard right there that lets you go line by line and see what this would change.
1: Yeah, I've been trying to speak with friends and family about this, and it's an interesting thing. Like, it's one thing to say to someone, hey, there's a budget proposal that's literally cutting half of NASA science. That feels very concrete. Here we're talking about procedural nitty-gritty rule changes, and it seems like an interesting tactic, given that they already have this lever of power over, like, having the presidential budget request and trying to dictate funding. And given what has happened over the last year with grant funding in the United States, I can't even begin to express to people what a massive change this would be for the scientific community, right? And because it's not the same as like the normal process for dealing with budgets in Congress, there's a different way that Congress can deal with a rule change like this. So what are kind of our tools for maybe fighting back against this?
2: Yeah, there's a couple pathways. So the first and foremost, so before this is not enacted, so maybe I should have said that up front. This is not enacted rules. We are facing a proposal to change the rules in such a dramatic fashion. Because it is, they're going down this path of adding regulations to the Federal Register, they have to go through, according to the Administration Procedure Act, have to go through a period of public comment. And so they have to have a minimum of 45 days, which is a very short amount of time, I will say, for maybe something that's a handful of pages long. Sure, 45 days, but 412 pages of changes, and you expect us to review all of that, you know, the public to review that and share information about this over 45 days is a very quick period of time. But regardless, they have to have it open for 45 days for public comment. As of this morning, there are more than 10,000 comments on the Federal Register site, and we have a tool at planetary.org/action that allows you to write a comment. And this is not reserved for people with standing or who have a degree set. Like, any person, this system is set up so that you, the individual, the member of the public, can have a meaningful impact on how regulations are written. And that's what this is, right? This is a series of brand new regulations that kind of came out of nowhere. And over the course of 45 days, I think they had anticipated it was going to largely fly under the radar. Radar, by the way, also an invention thanks to basic fundamental research. And it's through that process. So through July 13th, unless there is an extension, there is a possibility of an extension. Through July 13th, the public can make comments. And the important part about this is it's not just you saying, hey, I don't like this, rescind your proposed rule. Again, using some of the tools on our website, you can actually go in and if you cite specific source sections, specific sections of the regulation and say, I don't like Section 200. Please don't do this. This would have these disastrous effects. If you do that, just that extra 5 minutes of work, right, in writing your comment, adds to the body of substantive complaints that then Congress and the courts can use to strike down this rule. So again, this is a huge change. It's sweeping. We're working with other organizations who are identifying areas in which this affects their scientific disciplines that they care about. You know, the more we can get this out there, the more we can point out where areas of these regulations will cause substantial harm to science and to you know, the American economy, to jobs, to, you know, all of these things that we care about, the better chance we have that Congress will come in and enact what they call a CRA, which is called the Congressional Review Act. And Congress can actually come in and override a regulation. Congress is the ultimate legislative body in the nation and can override regulations. Regulations are not laws, right? They're the application of law. And so Congress can come in and implement a CRA and say, we don't approve of all of these changes. The courts, equally, a co-equal branch of government, can come in and say, we see that this is going to cause demonstrable harm. In particular, what they're looking for is, how do these regulations hurt the agencies themselves? Because Congress writes a lot of laws, right? And says, you know, NASA, thou shalt return humans to the moon for a sustained presence. If we can draw that connection, that these rule changes will demonstrably harm NASA's ability to pick the right landing sites, to select the right samples, which I think it would, because it would put political reviewers over peer reviewers, right? You'd have landing site selection being done by political bureaucrats, not by scientists. That causes demonstrable harm to the agency. And so for all of these reasons, planetary.org/save NASA science, we have all of our resources available there. It's the top thing that we're asking people to do. And so before July 13th, please submit your comments. And then after July 13th, stay tuned for how this story plays out. Because as with the budget request last year, as with a lot of things that this OMB in particular is doing, it's one, not aligned with the policy priorities of the rest of the administration. I can't see how Administrator Isaacman or anyone at NASA currently could support these proposals. So this is coming on from the OMB, from again, a very partisan standpoint that they're implementing these, not building coalition, not trying to socialize this and get this put into law, but just trying to get through as much as they can. But we also don't know where their red line is, right? And this is, I think, an important element of it. It is flabbergasting looking at these proposed rules. And I don't think anyone in their right mind would implement these rules as is. It just simply does not make sense. You don't need a graduate degree in the history of science to understand that peer review is very important. Like, that is a very fundamental thing. So where is the red line that OMB is looking for? Same thing with the budget cuts. They don't want to cut NASA science by 46%, but they want to get somewhere between 0 and 46%. Where is that number? And we can't let them succeed, because if you give a mouse a cookie, they'll want a glass of milk.
3: I want a glass of milk.
2: In the same way, we can't give Russ Vogt any cuts to NASA science, any demonstrable changes to the way science is done, because then they're only going to come back for more. And we've beat Russ Vogt before. We've beat OMB before. I think we can do it again.
1: I want to pivot now. You mentioned a little bit earlier that NASA also recently announced that it's going to be going through potential reorganization. They announced this back in May. Can you talk a little bit about, basically, like, headline version, what kind of reorganization is NASA going to be going through?
2: This is probably the largest reorganization of NASA, really, I mean, at least in the last 3 decades, right? Really since the beginning of the Dan Golden era of NASA. So top line version of this. So human exploration, human spaceflight broadly, up until 2021, it was the Human Spaceflight Mission Directorate, as pretty self-explanatory name. And then they split it into deep space exploration systems, which is your Artemis Space Launch System, Orion ground system support, human landing system is your exploration systems mission directorate. And then you had space operations, which was the International Space Station crew and cargo. The proposed reorganization, I emphasize proposed reorganization, would have them merge back together, really with the idea that, well, exploration, deep space exploration, meaning beyond low Earth orbit, has become operational, which would, I think, requires maybe a very loose definition of operational, given that we've only had the Artemis II test flight, right? Mm-hmm. And we're about to have the announcement of the crew for Artemis III. As of recording this, we don't know who that crew is, but you'd have human spaceflight merged back into one human spaceflight mission directorate. You would also see aeronautics, the first A in NASA, and space technology merged into a new research and technology mission directorate. And now this is also a relic of the past. This under a very similar name, existed prior to, I believe, 2008, where they had been merged together into one entity. And then you have a number of directives. Science overall stays the same, although there are some proposals to consolidate spacecraft operations into one, like extended mission operations, things that are like well beyond their designed lifespan, where you'd have this space operations center, that the idea being that if you could centralize the management of missions and extended operations, which remember, this is like paying people to monitor the spacecraft and send command functions when necessary and solve problems. You're not, I mean, each mission is so distinct from one another. Just by moving them all under one, you know, one roof doesn't necessarily like guarantee there's going to be cost savings. I guess maybe save on HVAC and the coffee pods, but that's one of the proposals. It would change some of the direction for the Office of Legislative Affairs at NASA. Yeah, I mean it's a pretty wholesale reorganization. This is something that had sort of been thought was in the pipeline for the past year and a half, and it's finally kind of come to fruition, though it's gone through a number of different iterations, as I'm aware.
1: We'll be back with the rest of my conversation with Jack Corelli after the short break.
3: Hi, y'all. LeVar Burton here. Through my roles on Star Trek and Reading Rainbow, I have seen generations of curious minds inspired by the strange new worlds explored in books and on television. I know how important it is to encourage that curiosity in a young explorer's life. That's why I'm excited to share with you a new program from my friends at the Planetary Society. It's called the Planetary Academy, and anyone can join. Designed for ages 5 through 9 by Bill Nye and the curriculum experts at the Planetary Society, the Planetary Academy is a special membership subscription for kids and families who love space. Members get quarterly mailed packages that take them on learning adventures through the many worlds of our solar system and beyond. Each package includes images and factoids, hands-on activities, experiments and games, and special surprises. A lifelong passion for space, science, and discovery starts when we're young. Give the gift of the cosmos to the explorer in your life.
1: I also understand that the mission directorates are now going to be reporting directly to the administrator instead of going to, like, you know, the deputy administrator and the assistants. Like, there used to be a different structure of reporting. And I'm wondering kind of what is the driving force behind this proposed reorganization? Like, what are they trying to gain by making these changes?
2: Well, I think there is a streamlining of the chain of command. Administrator Isaacman seems to be someone who cares a lot about being directly involved in day-to-day operations of the agency. That's a very demanding job, to be NASA administrator. And so it involves the direct administrator into these procedures. And then, you know, within the mission directorate, within human spaceflight, you would, you know, have sort of these verticals of people working on Moonbase and people working on Artemis and people working on the space station. I think with the idea that if you just had everybody in house with this very, again, I think it's a very streamlined, like, kind of corporate structure where you have like these very clear, like, divisions of labor between each of them, kind of it does overwrite maybe some of the lessons learned in the past, maybe things that aren't necessarily written down, but there's a reason that NASA exists the way that it currently does. But that's also not to say that that is the best way to go about it, right? And so I think every administration, new administrator, especially in their first

0: very clear about that, which I know a lot of folks in the community are very happy to hear that. Of course, that needs to be backed up by action, but at least, you know, the words are there. Because after the last year, I think that's the first thing everyone I remember about a year ago when there was the RIF plan, the Reduction in Force plan. Phase one was about to begin. No one knew what the plan was going to be, but it was maybe going to be upwards of 20% of the agency was going to be laid off over the course of just a few months. And of course, then people left under fear that their jobs were going to be terminated anyway, and they took the DRP, the Deferred Resignation Program. But so as of yet, there is no announcement of any reduction in force or closure of any centers.
1: And the very same day that they announced this potential NASA reorganization, they also announced something really interesting for the Jet Propulsion Laboratory here in Pasadena. JPL traditionally has been run by Caltech since the 1930s. But for the first time ever, they're proposing that they should put that relationship up for competition. NASA's kind of reframing this as like a routine, like stewardship and efficiency, like check, essentially. But do you think that's a fair characterization of what they're trying to do here?
0: I think so, yes. So JPL has a very different relationship to NASA itself. It's a FFRDC, Federally Funded Research and Development Center, much like things like the Aerospace Corporation, right? It's not a part of the government, but it is almost entirely federally funded. And so there's, you know, the taxpayer pays for it, but the administration of it, the overhead, is handled by an outside organization. And so in this case, JPL has been managed by Caltech, yeah, for almost 90 years. And routine is a very weird way to put it because it's never been fully done before. There was an attempt, I think in 2017, during the first year of the first Trump administration, where they had put together a proposal to potentially recompete the JPL management contract, and then they didn't go through with it. But other FFRDCs do go through this every so often. It depends on the term of the length of the management contract. I think that the approach is benign, and they want to see what proposals are out there. What other institutions might be willing to manage this location in Pasadena? The facilities would stay there, right? This would, it's just the management, the, you know, what name is on the paycheck type mm-hmm. relationship.
1: Is this the kind of thing where they would be looking for another university or an academic institution to potentially take over management? Or would this be open to, say, the broader kind of private space organizations as well?
0: It's a pretty broad, open competition. So what NASA did an industry day, which is just parlance for, you know, they invite a bunch of people from interested parties to come and learn about a potential opportunity that's coming down the pike. And so they held this industry day about a year ago and had people from private industry, had academic institutions, both public and private institutions, research institutions as well, not just academic ones, here in D.C. to learn about what it means to manage JPL. Like, what does the lab look like? Which you'd think if you're applying to manage the lab, you've maybe been there before. But, you know, this is like one of those sort of open informational sessions. And from the response to that, NASA sees that there is at least some interest from the community, the broader space industry, to potentially take on management of the lab. In the same way, there's nothing written in stone that the NASA structure is the way it needs to be. There's also nothing written in stone that Caltech needs to be the one managing JPL. But at the same time, there's nothing written in stone that anybody that comes in to do it otherwise is just intrinsically going to have some secret sauce that's going to make it however much cheaper or more streamlined or more effective. And so I think it's going to then be up to the proposers for this proposal to make their case to NASA and to, I'm sure, congressional stakeholders as well, that, hey, we are the right people to take this on. And so I do know that Caltech is one of the folks that are competing for it, right? Why wouldn't you?
1: Right.
0: But, you know, there's other institutions out there across the country that see the prestige that Caltech gets from managing JPL. I mean, these are the people that

0: landed on Mars. You don't think you want those on your those people on your payroll like that? That certainly helps with institutional credibility.
1: Before I let you go, the last story I wanted to talk about was a rather explosive one. We've been seeing a lot of effort with commercial space trying to take on all of these steps that we need to do, check all the boxes in order to do the next steps for the Artemis program. And as part of that, Blue Origin, and for many reasons other than just Artemis, but they've been working on this New Glenn rocket for quite a while, and their most recent test went horrifically wrong. And this has some potential big impacts on not just the Artemis program, but other space companies as well. So I wanted to at least acknowledge what happened there.
0: Yeah, I saw the footage the night it
1: Yeah.
0: happened. I was tuning in. I mean, it was a routine. I think it was a hot fire test and wet dress rehearsal at the same time. So it was like, they were trying to, because I think there is this push from both Congress and the administration to really, put the gas on for the Artemis program. And you had that massive fireball, the mushroom cloud that rose above Launch Complex 36. And my immediate reaction was that this, well, one, this can't be good. It's not supposed to happen. But no, I mean, it's that this is a huge setback for the Artemis program. Blue Origin is one of the main partners on Artemis. And so I think this is a pretty big setback after, SpaceX had their less than successful test, flight test 12 of the Starship vehicle, where the booster re-entered off nominal and into the Gulf of Mexico. And space is absolutely hard, and this underscores the bet that NASA has been placing for years, investing in these commercial companies. Which, not to mention that both SpaceX and Blue Origin are owned by two of the wealthiest people in the world, who are certainly putting up their own funds to make sure that this is possible. But NASA has put a stake in these companies to potentially buy down costs later on for future Artemis missions. And so I think it's a very optimistic timeline to see Blue Origin launching by the end of this year. More intense things have happened. more difficult things have been accomplished in less time, for sure. But that is a very ambitious timeline, especially as we're on the eve of the Artemis 3 crew being announced. I guess the day after, if you're listening to this. But you have the Artemis 3 crew, the solid rocket boosters are being integrated down at KSC. I think the last few built by Northrop Grumman are leaving their facility in Utah. I mean, we're going back to the moon, and I think the enthusiasm is really high. And there's plans, the moon base plans, right, that are starting to materialize. At least the kind of fabric that we're going to be pulling from for these plans. But something like this, like the disaster that happened there, I mean, really is a one, it's a reminder that space is a very difficult endeavor, that there's a reason governments do this and why government, the US taxpayer, is underwriting a lot of this. But also just goes to show, like, this is the new approach, right? Is that commercial companies are going to be able to provide these services. You look at SpaceX and the Falcon 9, but the US put a lot of money into the Falcon 9 very early on in its development to make sure that that was a success, so that we had domestic access to space. And that's, again, all underwritten by us, the taxpayer.
1: I'm just so grateful that no one was hurt. I mean, that was like the definition of rapid unscheduled disassembly. That blast was so huge, it just obliterated their launch pad. Like, the fact that no one was hurt is just almost miraculous at this point.
0: Yeah.
1: But
0: Well, it's why you have the regulations in place, the safety rules for doing those things. Those things are important. But yeah, I'm with you on that.
1: yeah. But unfortunately, like we need Blue Origin to hopefully be on a good timeline for this, because it was only just a couple months ago we were talking about this ignition event announced by NASA and the speed up of the timeline for going back to the moon. And this change in Artemis 3, which is it's now essentially like an Earth orbiting mission that's specifically designed to test these human landing systems, right? So if SpaceX is on target, but Blue Origin isn't, that could potentially derail the entire timeline, which I think was actually something that we talked about when we first announced that Ignition Day event. Like, what happens if, well, here's the moment, right? It exploded.
0: Right.
1: How is that going to change everything that comes after?
0: Right. I mean, you have the notional plan for Artemis 3 being the astronauts, whomever they be, will dock using an Orion crew capsule, right? The vehicle that they're going to take to the moon, and they're going to dock in Earth orbit with one or both of the human landing system providers. That's SpaceX's Starship and Blue Origin's Blue Moon Mark II lander. And if neither of those vehicles are ready, right, that's the forcing function for the Artemis 3 mission architecture, right? If neither of those are ready, I think it's something NASA will have to address up front because, yeah, this is a huge setback. And again, SpaceX has not been accelerating their timeline. It was 6 months between test flights, and they need to get to a point where they can do orbital flights on a daily cadence to get enough fuel to low Earth orbit to do the translunar injection burn and get to cislunar space and land the astronauts on the lunar surface. And that doesn't just happen overnight where you go from a launch every 6 months to a launch every day. That needs a ramped up schedule as well. NASA is putting a lot of stock into the commercial providers, and that was the bet they made with commercial crew, right? And that's what we got SpaceX out of. But the whole architecture hinges on these handful of providers being ready, and as it stands, it's a very tenuous timeline, right? I mean, we're supposed to be doing Artemis 3 in mid 2027. I don't think I'd be the first person saying that that's probably not going to be the actual timeline.
1: A little ambitious.
0: maybe a little later in 2027, with then a crewed landing in early 2028, which I think then also, you know, the more that this slips to the right. But also let's remember where we were just a few months ago, where Artemis 3, the first human landing, was supposed to happen maybe in 2028 anyway. And so we've accelerated the timeline only for maybe the timeline, the reality to set in a little bit. And so we're finding, I think, there is a resting place, right, for these timelines. And there's just been so much change over such a short period of time. And it is impressive to see how much that even a incident like this that should have been a massive setback for a company has, I think, really emboldened at least the company's leadership. And I know their workforce as well to solve the problems. And so I think that mindset change is also, I think, a significant thing. Is like they realize that there were problems and they're like, we have to fix them now. It's just, can they do it at this timeline, at the cost? I mean, again, these are fixed price contracts. You hear a lot of people talk about firm fixed price contracting as like the preferred mechanism so that you don't get rampant cost growth as you get with the space launch system. But there's a downside to that where there is only so much money allocated to this contract. And if they need more money to rebuild the pad or to do anything related to getting the Blue Moon Mark II lander ready for prime time, that might require supplemental appropriations from Congress, which I know is not ideal. And there's only a handful of session weeks left before the midterm elections. Then Congress is going to change over. So like the timing of this is also kind of fraught. So there's just all these factors that I'm keeping in mind when I'm thinking about these things. Oh, and something I did also want to note was that it wasn't even just that the Ignition event. Blue Origin won two delivery contracts to deliver the Lunar Traverse vehicle, or the two Astrolabs and Lunar Outposts, Lunar Traverse vehicles to the lunar surface just earlier that week that the incident happened. And so Blue Origin has been accelerating both their crewed and uncrewed manifests in support of the Artemis program, but then the sort of larger effort to build a permanent or sustained human presence with the moon base.
1: Man, a lot to pay attention to and keep track of these days. Things are moving so rapidly. But I mean, that's a double-edged sword. It is both a little scary and weird, and also a bit exciting to see so much changing and having no idea how it's all going to pan out. So I really appreciate you taking the time to come on and unpack a lot of these, because, you know, honestly, each and every one of these topics could be a whole episode on its own. So
0: yeah, and it's just, it's been one thing after another. And so again, when I joked, when it rains, it pours. I mean, it really is been probably the most, there have been the most new initiatives out of NASA, at least in the past 2 years. And that's, of course, acknowledging that the last year NASA was under interim leadership, really, since January 20th, when Administrator Nelson resigned, when the new administration was sworn in, and then December 18th of last year, when Administrator Isaacman was sworn in, right? That's a whole year that was lost of I think, pretty substantive policy that could have been formed. And of course, the budget cuts were being proposed. And so there really wasn't much wiggle room in there either, as to what NASA could have done, because OMB was really running the show. So, yeah, I mean, it's been a very, very interesting few weeks.
1: And I'm sure it will get even more interesting with all the announcements coming out in the next few days. So,
0: oh, exactly.
1: Well, thank you, Jack. And again, thank you for all the work that you and the people in Washington, D.C. are doing right now, both on our Save NASA Science campaign, but also on this broader effort to try to combat these rule changes at OMB. I think this is not just absolutely pivotal for the space science community, but for the science community in the United States in general. This is such a big moment. So thank you for all your time and for everybody out there who's helping in this effort to go to our website and find resources to help put your name on this and say what you feel about it. So I really appreciate it.
0: I appreciate you. And yeah, just remind everybody, July 13th is the deadline for comments. Get them in. Even if you don't feel like you have a stake in this, you do. You are a U.S. taxpayer. You are a beneficiary of our investment in science overall, right? This isn't about any one discipline or another, but please share your story. All of that goes to a body of meaningful comments that really can show that science has a lot of allies right now, as it has needed for the past year. And so planetary.org/save NASA science, you'll find all the resources there.
1: Thanks so much, Jack. Let's do this.
0: All right. Thanks, Sarah.
1: As Jack mentioned, the Artemis 3 crew announcement was literally just around the corner when we recorded that interview. But through the magic of media, the wait is finally over. On June 9th, NASA held a press conference with updates on Artemis 3, including the announcement of the Artemis 3 astronauts. I'm going to post the link to the entire video on the webpage for this episode of Planetary Radio. But next up in What's Up with our chief scientist, Dr. Bruce Betts, we're going to be revealing their names. Hey, Bruce.
2: Hey there, Sarah.
1: There are so many stories going on in space policy right now. And so, you know, Jack kept referencing the fact that we weren't going to be able to announce the astronauts at some point during that conversation. And I'm glad that we actually have the time to do that now, even though it's past the conversation with Jack, because we need a little happy something after all of that. I mean, man.
2: So let's get into it. Where do you want to go? Where are we going today?
1: Well, we now officially have some Artemis 3 astronauts. And, you know, while Artemis 3 is no longer going to be the first mission to go back to the moon and land, we actually have a whole new group of astronauts. We can be excited to see them go on their next adventure, although it's going to be a low Earth orbit test of the human landing systems and things like that. But they just announced it this morning. And I got to say, that NASA press conference felt like different. Like it was very musical. It felt kind of like the Oscars, like them coming out on stage and doing their little waves. It was pretty cool. Well, I'm going to give the honors to you.
2: Oh, thank you.
1: Who do we have on the roster?
2: I'm going to start big. We have Randy Comrade Bresnik. Yes, his nickname is Comrade. He will be the commander. He is a two-time astronaut, former space station commander, retired U.S. Marine Corps colonel, test pilot with over 7,000 flight hours. He likes walks in the rain and smelling flowers along the way. I made up that part. Sorry. We move on to Luca Parmitano, an ESA astronaut, European Space Agency. He will be the pilot. He's a two-time astronaut in space and the first Italian space station commander and Italian Air Force colonel and, not surprisingly, test pilot. We then move on to our two mission specialists, Andre Douglas, test engineer, U.S. Coast Guard Reserve Commander. It's his first space flight. He was actually a backup crew member for Artemis II. And then finally, Frank Rubio, mission specialist. He was a Black Hawk helicopter pilot. I mean, he didn't do much. He was a Black Hawk helicopter pilot, including combat hours. And then he became a doctor, a U.S. Army flight surgeon, family medical physician. And he holds the record for the longest American space flight at 371 days.
1: Man, that's an impressive group of people, man.
2: They usually are. For the backup crew, who is Bob Hines, test pilot, U.S. Air Force colonel, former SpaceX Crew 4 pilot, has spent 170 days in space across two ISS expeditions. And there you have it. The people will fly in space and do good stuff. Those are our astronauts. Round of applause.
1: No, that was also really fun about that press conference, watching everyone, like, the crowd goes wild, you know, and then all these astronauts from across, you know, both the previous Artemis mission, but also just across ESA and the United States. I also saw some people there representing the Japanese Space Agency. So that was cool. A good moment to celebrate everyone. And I hope they make a new astronaut poster.
2: I think you can assume they will.
1: I hope so. I still need to get a good print of that Artemis 2 poster. It's awesome.
2: I'm not even sure which one you're referring to. But I'm sure you will inform me after the show in great detail. We'll get you one. We'll get you one, Sarah.
1: Yeah. No, I gotta celebrate this new round of astronauts. I mean, I'm still really excited. I need a little something to look up at the moon and feel hope for the future, because we're going to do this, Bruce. Keep fighting for space science.
2: Oh, yeah. Let's do it.
1: Let's do it.
2: Crowd goes wild.
1: Crowd goes wild. Woo!
2: And what is the crowd chanting? The International Space Station, which we've just been talking about, oddly enough, it's about the size of a football field. Now, that's mostly measured in the solar panels for power generation. But it's a pretty big beast. And it's also obviously got unlike football fields, a third dimension. I mean, technically they have a third dimension, but not. Anyway, there you go. Pretty exciting. It's big and it flies in space. But still, it amazes me how bright it is, even if you put that much stuff up there and you put it 400 kilometers away-ish. It's bright. It's like Venus bright going across the sky.
1: It is.
2: And if you haven't checked it out, go find a NASA or others will tell you when to look in your area for ISS when it passes over. And there, lest we forget, there are plenty of astronauts and cosmonauts hanging out on there. They just had a little fun diving into the Orion capsule, the Americans, anyway, they've got some leaks in the Russian side, and I don't know why, but for some reason that worries them.
1: I don't know why.
2: They've had them for a long time.
1: Yeah, and they're hard to find. And I heard a really interesting trick that some of the previous astronauts used, where they'd put just a little tea leaf into the air and watch where it moved to try to figure out where the leaks were. Usually you don't want to be throwing stuff willy-nilly into the air on the International Space Station, but...
2: So it's the first time anyone, to my knowledge, has read tea leaves and they actually told them something real. All right, everybody, go out there, look in the night sky and think about happy balloons and stuff, mostly stuff, but a lot of balloons. Thank you and good night.
1: We've reached the end of this week's episode of Planetary Radio, but we'll be back next week with more space science and exploration. 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Josh Doyle composed our theme, which is arranged and performed by Peter Schlosser. My name is Sarah El Ahmed, the host and producer of Planetary Radio. 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
3: The Draft Lottery, a live report on tonight's picking of the birth dates for the draft.
4: Jim, Virginia, 1969, number 328. The charter room of the fraternity house was packed. All the brothers were crowded in front of the 25-inch RCA. We had each placed $5 in the pot. That totaled to $300. The idea was for $200 to go to the low number selected and $100 for the high number. The numbers continued and finally climbed above 200. The TV announced 212, 213. I noticed that one of the brothers was missing. Where's Roach? Packing was the reply. He got number 3. He's heading to Canada. The remaining numbers were called, and Snowman was the high number with something like 350 or 351. Roach had returned to the room by then. The money was sitting in two piles. Snowman walked over to the money, picked up both piles, walked across the room, and handed it all to Roach.
5: September 14. 001.
6: Michael, Illinois, 1969, number 001. I grew up on a farm in the small town of Carlock, Illinois. I told my dad if he would buy a radio for the tractor, I would plow all night. Plus, I could listen to the draft lottery. I plowed for about an hour when the lottery was starting. In between the time he said September and then 14, it seemed my whole life flashed before me. Lifted the plow out of the ground, jumped into the Stang, went to town and got drunk. Arrived Republic of Vietnam, July 9, 1970.
7: April 24 is 002.
8: Stephen, California, number 002. On the way to school the next day, I drop by a girlfriend's house for some coffee and she asks, "So what's your number?" And I said, "What number?" She replied, "Your draft lottery number, you big dummy. What other number?" "They're listed on the front page of the Chronicle." She asked, "What's your birthday?" And I answered, "April 24th. So she started at the bottom. June 8th, February 26th. Not seeing my birth date, she went to the top of the list and then paused. She gave me the paper. I was somewhat shaken. My number was 2. That number changed my life forever. 6 months later, I was headed for that war.
9: Jerry, North Carolina, 1969, number 296. I listened to the first lottery on the radio in my dorm room. As the birth dates were called, I wrote each one down in order.
10: June 5th, March 2nd.
9: Somehow the word got around that I had the list. My phone began to ring constantly and for several hours. I am still haunted by the deafening silence when I had to tell some nameless voice that he didn't even make double digits. Sometimes the voice asked a second time in disbelief. Sometimes there was just a click. It's been almost 40 years. I haven't forgotten. I never will.
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13: Hi, I'm Eric Klein.
14: And I'm Paul Riesmandel.
12: Today on the show, we're honored to be joined by renowned radio scholar Michelle Hilms. Michelle is Professor Emerita Media and Cultural Studies at University of Wisconsin-Madison, and has been a longtime proponent of the importance of studying radio and sound, which have often been neglected in the broader field of media studies. Thanks so much for joining us today, Michelle.
13: I'm delighted to be here. I'm a big fan of the podcast.
12: Oh, thank you so much. And as a fan, you know that we've been talking to lots of academics about radio and audio topics over the years, and people come from a variety of disciplines, and I'm not sure that they would even all agree about a common umbrella term for the scholarly work that they're doing. And I have a sense that radio and audio is not always the buzziest area of study. And was really struck by a point you made in a recent article and also a presentation that I saw, that sound remains the most analytically neglected of the major modes of human expression, especially when unaccompanied by a visual component, you wrote. So why has sound been neglected by scholars?
13: Well, I think it's, you know, we're very familiar with the concept of the ephemerality of sound, and it is ephemeral. It takes place over time. It can be captured, but it has to be listened to over time. You can't fix it in a frame. And there's a term that archivists use that I've seen in the few articles that talk about archiving sound, is that it's non-eye readable. That is to say that, you know, magnetic tape, you look at it, it doesn't tell you a darn thing. Whereas, you know, with film, let's say, you can at least, you know, look at the little frames. So it's the fact that it's non-visible, that it's ephemeral, that it takes place over time, I think are the main kind of physical things. But also I think, I mean, I've argued that we do study sound in one field. We have the field of music, you know, music. People have been studying music for hundreds of years. And they have a whole vocabulary for talking about music. Just, you know, we won't even get started. But we don't have anything that we can use comparably to designate a work of sound, a sound work. That's why I'm pushing that term, as you know, because it is imbricated in so many different fields. And so I think that that's one reason why the ephemerality of it, and also just because we don't have good words to describe things. There's also technology, which I could get into in a minute too.
12: Well, and before you do that, maybe describe mm-hmm. what sound work is, since you're positing this whole okay. new definition or term.
13: Yes, I'm really pushing this, you know. I haven't trademarked it or anything, but I'm just hoping that people will pick it up. I'm saying that we need a term, sound work, to refer to those forms of audio expression, creative audio expression, that draw primarily on, you know, the voice, music, actuality, you know, that kind of panoply of sound that we all work with, that is a construction. You know, it's not just like going out and doing field recordings. That is a work in sound, but that's the raw material of sound work. But it's a construction built with artistry and skill and very interesting, you know, a vocabulary of its own that we see in radio, that we see in podcasting, that we see in audiobooks, that, you know, just to expand it a little bit, you know, in a lot of things like that, that we simply don't have the terms to refer to what it takes, like what you guys do on a weekly basis, the kind of considerations that you use, pacing, style, tone, inflection, you know, things like that. It's could be developed. I hope it will be, but so far it hasn't been.
12: Well, and, you know, as you mentioned, us, Radio Survivor, you know, part of, we even changed the way we describe this podcast as Radio and Sound, and I think that's pointing yeah. to what you're talking about, that with some of these new forms of audio, like podcasting, there hasn't really been terminology. There's so many similarities between radio and podcasting, but how do we talk about that sort of all together? And I think sound is a helpful way yes. to do that. And is that part of the reason with these new forms? Is that part of the reason that you were kind of itching for a new term?
13: Yes, completely. And I have to admit, I'm one of the people who sort of runs radio and podcasting together. Not that I think they're the same. In fact, you know, you could talk about how different it is to do live radio or any kind of radio as opposed to podcasts. But still, I would like to kind of embrace that whole field and say that it's more alike than it's different. and to be able to speak about them as, you know, kind of a continuous effort towards some kind of, you know, excellence and achievement, you know, in this audio field that we just don't have a critical vocabulary for. We don't have critics. I mean, we're getting a little bit. I don't know if you've noticed, but for instance, the New York Times is taking podcasting much more seriously these days. It runs some critical articles and reviews podcasts, which it never did for radio.
14: There's now a podcast academy as well, which is recently formed in the last year, and they will be having the AMBYs, which is the
13: podcast. Oh, great.
14: And it's formed in the similar way as the Motion Picture Association of Arts and Sciences and the Grammys panel, so that it is professionals within the industry then voting on these sorts of things. So I think we are seeing that exactly, and mm-hmm. and in a way that, you know, I feel like though radio was at one point treated critically, but we're going back a very long time, aren't we?
13: Yes, we are. No, it's interesting. I did a little research on that, like when did radio criticism start, and you know what happened to it. And essentially, it really wasn't until the 1940s when you start to get the first radio critics writing in newspapers and magazines. And there are several of them whose names I will not recall off the top of my head right now, who you know were read widely. Their columns were syndicated all over the United States, and they reviewed the shows that were on the air. They made criticism of radio as a field. But just as that was getting started in the after the war in the late 1940s, you know, the other big medium that kind of came strutting onto the stage and took over, that would be television. And very soon after that, the radio columns shifted to television, and that was sort of the brief, you know, glorious life of radio criticism in the United States. Now, you have someplace like Britain where they have, the BBC has its own in-house magazines. I mean, they've had a magazine called The Listener since the early 30s, I think, at least. And, you know, they have regular critical reviews of radio shows that the BBC produced over the years. It's great. You know, we have nothing like that in this country. And I think most countries don't.
12: Yeah, I think it's really interesting that you're talking about the popular press and that there were these radio listings in newspapers regularly, and
13: yes,
12: and also columnists who would write about radio news. And I think Paul mentioned this, you know, you're seeing less and less of this now in the newspapers, and I don't even know if there, I feel like I keep seeing the radio columnists that I was aware of in the past decade or so seem to be disappearing. So
14: even the media columnists are disappearing.
15: Yeah.
13: Yes, they
15: and
13: are.
15: I'm,
13: you're right.
15: Oh, and I'd like to talk about the term sound work, just because it's very exciting to me, because I've often, I mean, there's, I'm the reason I'm interrupting now is that I think there's two kinds of radio, and I think even the kind that gets the most attention from critics that I have noticed on, you know, there's gathering together voices to talk to each other, to record conversations, and those conversations might be edited, they might be structured, but they still mostly exist as sharing voices, a conversation, and that's also maybe the easiest to critique in a magazine or newspaper setting. But why I'm interrupting, why I'm so excited about the term sound work, is that it gives form to an idea that I've struggled with now for my entire life in radio, is that I finish a piece of creativity that is entirely in the realm of sound. I take so I'm just speaking of myself as an artist as a radio editor. You take all these voices and you take all these sounds, you take the music and the choices that you make as an artist, and they all go into a piece of technology, these days a computer, and then when you're done, there's no word for what you've just trying to share with the world. It's a radio collage. It's a piece of audio work. I've often used the word a piece. My piece is completed.
14: It just kind of comes from music, right? I mean, I think that's, yeah. that's or it comes also in some extent from the visual arts. You call a painting a piece or a carving a piece, right? But yeah, it feels like we're not stealing, but we're borrowing that term because we didn't have one.
13: Yeah, and it's too unspecific to sound, right? It doesn't say what we needed to in terms of, you know, this particular medium, which I think is, you know, deserves it. It's deserved it for, 100 years now? Shouldn't we have our own term? I think we should.
16: Exactly.
13: Yeah, but I mean, also because when you have that, you can start to talk about what makes a successful piece to use, you know, to go back to that in terms of skill, like what kinds of skills you're using, what kinds of elements go into making up a really effective, moving, you know, stimulating sound work. And I think we just don't have a vocabulary for those things.
16: And do you think, I think I know the answer, but by coming up with a vocabulary, is that the first step to getting more people to study sound? And why is it important to study sound? It's funny asking you these questions because we're all sort of in agreement that sound is worth studying, but I'd love to hear your answer about why it's important to study sound.
13: Well, you know, look at the role that radio has played across the last 100 years. I mean, in terms of its social effectivity and its impact on world events, I mean, all that kind of stuff, but also on people's everyday lives and on what a creative medium it's been. They started from nothing. You know, there was no way to speak to people across, you know, large distances en masse in the past, way back then, before radio was invented, and came up with these formats, these genres, these styles, these practices that, you know, were incredibly effective in drawing people to this field of audio culture, and setting up all kinds of things that later got carried into podcasting and many other things, relationships with other art forms, with theater, with music, obviously. So, for instance, I don't lump music itself in sound work, but musical presentation, how music is presented, whether it's on, you know, a variety show on old radio or on by a DJ or whatever. I mean, presentation, that is sound work. And it takes skill, and it's a new form that, you know, developed in the 1920s and 30s. So that's just to take one example. And if I could make a slight divergence here, when you think of it too, it's when recording started to become possible that much more easily possible than it had been, is when we get the first radio criticisms. You could record things on magnetic tape. After the war, they had that technology. You could go back and listen to it. You couldn't do that before. And I really don't think, as I don't think I said in that piece, but another piece I've written, has any medium gone through the awkward and non-compatible transitions that audio recording has? You know, from shellac discs, you know, to even wax discs, shellac discs, reel-to-reel tape, cassette tape. You know, it's just one after the other, all of them non-eye readable and, you know, therefore obscure. So it's really when radio starts to be able to be recorded and preserved and listened to again, that you start getting radio criticism. And I think that, of course, then the digital thing happens and, you know, now we're in a whole different universe. We really are. So this is why, too, sound work. Why now? Because of the digital possibilities that we have today.
14: Well, and there is this moment, I believe, when to some extent there's a commingling of radio as an ephemeral art and radio as something more fixed, right? Still not eye readable, right? Either because at times radio programs could be distributed to consumers via record and later on other media. You know, and I think, you know, even as late as, say, the 70s, there's like the National Lampoon Radio Hour, which was a syndicated actual radio hour, but also compiled onto records. But also, you know, before even the 1940s, but not for consumers, radio was recorded onto at least transcription discs, you know, for storage. But then many syndicated programs were also distributed on a fixed media, on, you know, tape, on a record. you know, and these are sort of, they were semi-ephemeral, and they were treated ephemerally, I think, in the time that, you know, radio stations, if they got, you know, this week's America's Top 40 on LP, that wasn't something which they necessarily held on to.
13: Often, and they could be recorded over, many of them. They just would record over them again.
14: Over the tapes, yeah, if it was the tapes. But often some of these programs were on LPs, you know, an actual vinyl disc, and they would just toss them in the dumpster, give them away, DJs would take them home, and things like that.
15: Well, and what and when tape enters the scene, it also offers people who make this stuff a new way to remake time, to bring it back, to remix it. Right.
13: To edit. And you really couldn't edit.
15: Yeah, to edit it, to remix it, and to blend more than one sound at a time together, which is really the basis of all of this sound work stuff that we love to listen to. Mm-hmm.
13: Just keep using that word.
14: What's interesting to me in thinking of it in this way, right, is you know, you sort of mentioned ephemerality up at the top, right? And that, you know, that ephemerality combined with it not being iReadable has caused it to be considered differently, ultimately, because it requires, you know, definitely requires the proper playback apparatus if it is recorded, mm-hmm. which may or may not work. And, you know, cross compatibility, all sorts of things that can come into play. You know, standards can be important. In that way, and that we have, you know, if we take your moment of easy magnetic recording, you know, in the late 40s now, you know, we have 80 years to get to this moment that you're marking, where we all kind of have mutually compatible audio devices.
13: Right.
14: Really, you know, aside, you know, that not just playback. Because you might have said in 1965, most people had an LP record player, right?
13: Right.
14: So most people had a playback device, maybe. But that can record and play back.
13: And you can store them. You can keep them. You can go back and listen again. You can make your own. You know, I mean, it really is. This digital moment has been the thing for sound. And I think we're at the dawn, really, of this new sound era.
16: It's so incredible to think about, you know, being a kid and how exciting it was to get a tape recorder and tape things and play them back. And now we all have that in our pocket with our smartphones. It's just amazing. And even in the early days of smartphones, it was hard to get things you recorded on your phone out of your phone. And now you can just text them right away. It's very different. And in the context of all that, with your idea about sound work, you know, we also know that there's this rise in a new field called sound studies. So how does all that fit in?
13: Well, I think, again, it's really based on the fact that, you know, we can capture sound and we can, you know, save it and go back and listen to it and analyze it, you know, in more depth. And thank God, you know, some people had the moxie to, you know, take those vinyl records and record them onto a vinyl tape. And the vinyl tape, I mean, I hate to think how many generations have gone into some of the radio stuff that I listened to when I was writing on radio early on. They were pretty bad, actually. But they, you know, engineers and various people had just been, you know, re-recording them from one medium to another. And Jennifer, I've forgotten the question you asked me. I'm sorry.
16: Oh, well, so we've been talking about sound work, and there's also this area of study called sound studies. So
13: yes.
16: So what is that? How did that come to be? And I feel like sound studies is on the rise. Is that correct?
13: There certainly seem to be more and more programs that are teaching sound as part of, you know, media studies or whatever. And also in, you know, there's that great documentary unit at Duke. Is it Duke or UNC? I forget. Yeah, it's Duke. Yeah.
14: It's at, yeah, Duke University. Yeah, where they produce scene on radio. Yeah, with John Bewin. Yeah,
13: and you know, so that's great. It's in history departments, in, you know, in anthropology, they've used recordings for a long time. But so this, you know, there's this area of where sound and its uses are scattered across a lot of disciplines. But we're coming to a point now where, you know, people are noticing that they're using the same technology. They're reaching out to similar audiences. They just have this platform now that has brought people together. So I think sound studies as a field has grown. I have to say, you know, as an academic, I started out in film studies. And of course, film sound was another area where sound studies, you know, got its start. And the very first dissertation on radio won the Society for Film, the major professional organization in my field is the Society for Cinema and Media Studies, where you go and present papers and students, you know, they present awards for scholarship. The first dissertation to win in radio that was a radio topic happened, 4 years ago. That was Andrew Bottomley. He was my advisee. And I was very proud of that moment because it was the first one in all the years of studying media for radio.
14: In 2016, yeah. 2017.
16: Amazing.
13: That's right.
14: Nearly 100 years into the medium.
13: Right, exactly. So anyway, that's just a small marker, but I thought it was a really great one.
16: Yeah, that's incredible. And And we've had Andrew on the show, so we'll definitely put links to that in the show notes.
13: Great.
16: Definitely amazing to hear about that. And I was lucky to go to that Society for Cinema and Media Studies conference this year. And it was a thrill to see so many papers dealing with audio. And like you mentioned, across many different disciplines, too, which is exciting. It's very interdisciplinary. And maybe take us back to when you were doing your graduate work in film studies. Is that when you started to think more about sound as being, and were you a renegade for thinking about sound as a film scholar?
13: Well, I would say, I mean, people had been thinking about film sound, but actually the kind of weird thing that I did that people regarded as very odd and not necessarily good was I thought that there was a continuum between film and television. I mean, nobody was studying, television studies was also very new back then, so that's a whole other field that arose. And I first started just thinking, okay, well, how can I relate film and television together? Well, pretty soon I realized that if you're going to study television, you got to go back to the period of radio, because that's where all of those genres and forms and, just everything that made television happened in radio. Now, I was born, I'm going to say this on the air, in 1953, that's when the freeze ended and television first came into households in a big way. I can remember a time when I listened to old-time radio. I mean, I was always a television kid, and I knew nothing about radio. But I started to, I needed to get resources. I wanted to study it. And you may never have heard of, you couldn't go to archives and find radio material. Instead, there were certain collector organizations that just had made a hobby of, you know, gathering old radio shows. One was called Spurdvac. Have you ever heard of it?
16: No. Tell us more.
13: Not Sperm Bank. Spurdvac. It stands for the Society to Preserve and Encourage Radio. Let's see. Comedy. Oh, no, I'm getting it wrong. Radio adventure, comedy, and drama. I think I did the wrong, but you can rearrange those words and get those, that acronym. They still exist. They still are an organization out in Southern California. They had been collecting radio programs for a long time, mostly on cassette. To get them, I had to consult a printed binder of programs this thick with numbers, they all attach to them, fill out a form. You could request like 5 tapes at once, send it out to California with a box of blank cassette tapes. A few weeks later, you'd get your box back and it would have the shows that you requested, usually the shows you requested, sometimes not. And that was my resource for studying radio. And so that made me realize that there were some issues if you were gonna try to do radio studies. But that was, you know, certainly for me, that was the dipping the toe in the water. And people were like, why you're in film? Why are you studying radio? You got to admit they had a point. But it went on from there. And I was one of the, people pushing SCMS all those years, too, to let not only television in, which they finally did when they added the M a few decades back, but then also, getting them to admit that sound work, as I now call it, was its own category.
16: I love that you went back to radio to understand the genres that were appearing on television. Mm-hmm. And we've talked to Jennifer Hyland Wong on the show about her work in studying podcasts. And she definitely felt the need to go back to radio because so many of the forms we see in podcasting come from radio. So
13: absolutely.
16: this tradition is so important.
13: But podcasting is developing its own new forms too, which I find really exciting as well. You know, I mean, there are some things that you can do, although old radio and television is serial. It's a serial medium. Podcasting, you know, is even more so. I mean, there are no limits to the seriality, it seems, and also of other forms of digital serialization. But just to be able to, to create really long form audio drama, you know, it's not just the Lux Radio Theater anymore, you know, where they adapted a movie, you know, a new one each week. To be able to do these long running dramas, that's a new form. It hasn't been done before. Poetry has been read on the radio, but when you now look at some podcasts that do kind of spoken word, poetry, music, you know, putting it together, that's a new form. And that's a form that podcasting is inventing. So, and this kind of program too, Talking Heads even, I mean, that's a very old format, but there are things that you guys can do with this kind of, you know, podcast that, again, you know, it's new, you're inventors.
16: Oh, and as you're talking about these new forms, do you feel like there's enough study of all the new forms of podcasting, for example? Where are the gaps in scholarship right now?
13: Well, I mean, we hardly had time to develop anything that looks like a unified field. I mean, it's just a lot of people doing different things. But it is interesting. I mean, one place you can kind of look for an indication of where it might be coming together is that the Peabody Awards now, you know, they've been awarding podcasts, Peabody's. And I don't know if you're familiar with the distinction there, but, you know, that's the organization that gives awards not for popularity or a certain kind of industry excellence, but for a more lasting cultural and social and also educational media. They've been doing it since the 40s. And so they've been incorporating podcasts into their awards. And I think for about, oh, gosh, maybe, I think Serial was the first podcast to win a Peabody Award. But there have been a lot more in different categories, too, besides that kind of, that long-form documentary, of course, has become a, you know, incredibly popular format on in podcasting. So it is happening. There are places where it's happening. I think, you know, just talking like this, as we are, kind of this meta kind of podcast, you know, a podcast about podcasting or a podcast about sound. I mean, that's a sign of, you know, a field progressing.
16: We're so meta.
13: Yeah, I wonder, you are.
15: I wonder if there's a way to talk, because I still want to celebrate my favorite work to do, and it's the weirdest category to try to search out, to seek out. Like, I know it when I hear it, but it's not. I can't think of a popular downloadable show that celebrates this kind of work, and it's the experimental documentary of sound. It's when a lot of editing and thought and blending, and it's very musical as well, but, you know, with field recording.
14: I think there's like a mainstream edge to that, right? I think Radiolab probably is, you know.
15: Yeah. You just broke my heart, though, Paul. I don't know if I agree. I agree that the artistic form of Radiolab has broadened people's perspective of what they can hear, but Radiolab is still deeply invested in telling a story with a magazine
14: article.
15: Right,
14: a more linear story as opposed to a story which is more experimental or elliptical I'm not sure I'm using any of the right words.
15: But you're right. Jad Abumrad as a composer. With his tiny little pieces of sound and the way he creates sound compositions that enhance the narrative of science on Radiolab. It is a good example. I'm thinking more of just when these sound works are just more evocative of something a little more harder to pin down, and and I don't even know I'm assuming, based on conversations that we've had on Radio Survivor recently in the last couple of years, that there's a that some of this is coming out of more like gallery spaces and museums and the art world. But I also know that like Radiolab, every once in a while on National Public Radio, like somebody really puts in the work to create a new piece of sound work that changes the way we can hear things. You know, it's an experimental documentary for radio, and I'm wondering, I mean, I'm, by necessity, I'm having trouble even forming the question because it's...
16: And it has, like, some of what you're saying has crossovers with things like transmission art and sound art, so yeah, Michelle, if you could touch on that, and I know you've been listening to all of our recent episodes, too, so maybe you even have thoughts brewing based on these conversations we've had about transmission art and sound art and what Eric is describing as these more experimental audio pieces.
13: Well, I have

0: a number of different studios, individual studios. They had different people in each one, and they had this mixer they had designed especially for the BBC. And he would, pull them together and mix these things, and they all went out live. None of them were recorded. They are gone. We'll never hear them. But what a moment, I mean, there are some sort of scripts around in some of the archives. And there's, I mean, does anybody remember, or you guys wouldn't remember, but have you heard of a show that was called Word Jazz that was on
1: Yes,
0: NPR?
1: Ken
0: Yes,
1: Nordine.
0: exactly. Something like that, I think, was a very interesting way of, his, he just would, I don't know how he did it, actually, but it
1: Can you
0: was wonderful.
1: describe what it sounded like?
0: He would just riff off words. Music would come in sometimes, but kind of, it was like poetry, except making associations between phrases and words and rhyme. That's how I would describe it.
1: Yeah, and he multi-tracked himself. So much of it was a conversation with himself, often
0: Yes.
1: antagonistic conversation with himself. I think, he released an album in the late 60s, early 70s called Colors. And so each track was about a color, and it was about blue. And I won't remember any of it. I'm not going to try to do it. I don't have his
2: Olive,
1: pipes.
2: believe it or not, I started my college radio show this week with Ken Nordine's track
0: Did you?
2: Olive. And he did paint commercials using
3: Oh, wow.
2: those colors.
3: Yeah.
2: And I later worked at Levi's ad agency, and at the time we did commercials for Dockers that was based on colors, and it had Ken Nordine describing, like,
0: Wow.
2: tan,
1: Well, I
2: gray,
1: think that's how he made his living, because I do remember hearing him do the voiceover work for radio commercials in the 80s. More traditional work, so not quite as artistic or as artful as what he would do for his own show. But nevertheless, his pipes are sort of unmistakable.
2: Oh, amazing.
3: Yeah.
1: And the show ran for, it
0: A long
1: may even
0: time.
1: still be running, but it ran for decades, because he would sort of also recycle things. So a given half hour could be something he had recorded in the 60s, combined with something he had recorded, weeks prior,
3: As
1: right?
3: artists, have license to do, right? To reuse
1: Of course, that was
3: themselves.
1: wonderful.
0: Yes, of
1: And
0: course.
1: you didn't know that. He didn't tell you.
3: Yeah.
1: There was
0: And it
1: no
0: didn't matter.
1: formal presentation of these things.
3: This is
1: And maybe that's a lot like what you're talking about, Eric, really.
3: Yeah, I mean, this is the part of the show where I just want to tell listeners about my love for the radio artist Don Joyce, who we've celebrated on Radio Survivor now. We talked about Don Joyce. He happened to pass away sometime around episode 6 of Radio Survivor. He was
0: Oh.
3: I can I had the opportunity to meet him when I worked at KPFA. Don Joyce had a long-running Thursday night, late night, long, dark. We've talked a lot on Radio Survivor about the power of radio at night and how it's much more of an experimental time for listeners. And Don Joyce would create radio collages that were around 3 hours long, 4 hours long, the length of his show. A lot of them were studies on certain topics, like perhaps the sound of radio from 1962. And he would share with his listeners a collage that would, in some ways, at the beginning, resemble the work that all DJs create, mixing different music tracks with voice. But Don Joyce also allowed for a density of edits, and it was all relatively live on the air. But also, uniquely, I learned from a documentary that we screened, and then when we spoke with the filmmaker, Don Joyce worked a lot with cassette tapes. Like, he would spend the entire week preparing for that week's show by editing down material on various cassette tapes. It actually lent itself to the signature sound of his show, which is cassette tapes dubbed multiple times off the television sometimes.
1: So Michelle, you may be aware of Negative Land. Are you aware
0: No,
1: of Negative Land?
0: I'm
1: Okay.
0: not. I'm
1: So
0: writing it down.
3: Yeah.
1: He was a member of Negative
0: Also, Don
1: Land.
0: Joyce. Right.
1: Yeah,
0: Negative Land. Okay.
1: and so the and so the in many ways the band, as they such as they are, formed around this show,
3: Right.
1: for which Don is the principal.

0: and the Fulcrum, and they went on to release albums.
1: Collage,
0: tour.
1: Collages with themes and negatively it's fascinating because it's a little
2: culture
1: bit,
2: jamming. If you've ever right. you know
1: and it's
2: heard
1: also
2: about culture jamming,
1: you know, Negative Land is an alternative music, you know, recording artist. They release CDs. It kind of makes sense in that frame. But Don Joyce's show was 4 hours long. And but what really struck me when we watched the documentary about him was we got to see his home, and in his home he has massive wall sized collages that he created. He was also a visual artist. And these collages were cutouts from magazines, pasted together in ways that were gorgeous and meaningful, you know, taking little snippets from the photographs and magazines and collaging them together to create a large impression. And it occurred to me as soon as I saw it that, well, that's exactly what he's doing on the radio. His 4 hours of radio is the exact same art as his wall of cutout paper collages. But one we can see, and one also has, I think, I guess I'll try to form this into a question to stop to stop spewing my love for Don Joyce in the microphone and have a question for our guest. His collages are related to painting, and you can there's a whole history, right, of galleries showing the work and museums having paintings on the wall. His radio show is 4 hours long, and he pretty much invented that strange format. Like, there's no language, there's no gallery show, there's no history of what he was doing. I mean, it's why I'm passionately telling listeners about it now instead of, like, pointing you towards, you know, the comprehensive history of Don Joyce.
3: What was the name of the documentary? Do you remember?
1: Yes. I will look it up.
3: Thank you. I'd like to know. I'd like to see that. Well, here, let me ask this question. Have you heard George's podcast? It's a podcast called Have You Heard George's Podcast? Have you... Okay, it won the Peabody Award 2 years ago. It's from Britain, a black British resident of London, a guy who's a poet and who does poetry and talking and riffing and, you know, music. And it's a really interesting thing. And I was glad that it got the Peabody. Let's see, I guess it was 2 years ago now. I think it's in that genre. I don't know because I haven't heard Don Joyce and I'm looking forward to it. But I think there's just this whole
1: We'll make sure to put comprehensive links into the show notes for today share with you, Michelle Himes, as well as with
3: Thank
1: our
3: you.
1: Listeners, because
3: that's,
1: you know,
3: what I need.
1: One of the wonderful things about Don Joyce is the sounds of his show, which the number of hours that are available that were available out in the ether, a lot of them now are archived on archive.org and. Entirely available to be listened to.
3: Great.
1: I mean, here's a question, perhaps. I mean, one of the reasons why Don Joyce's work might be more difficult to wrap your head around is that he's stealing everything.
3: He's repurposing it.
1: Yeah. And I mean, it's I wonder if that has dampened the acceptance of sound as a... because of how... You know, if you quote something in writing, there's less.
3: You have
1: of
3: a footnote.
1: There's less of a concern about licensing the work, I guess. I don't know.
2: Yeah, and this is, you know, sampling and definitely talk about that, Michelle.
3: Well, I mean, this might be a little more academic of a turn than most people might be interested in, but I gotta say, just today I was experiencing this frustration again. If you're somebody who writes scholarly stuff, and you know, and where you want to give credit to other people for their work, so you have things like footnotes and citations and all that kind of stuff, nobody has figured out how to do that with audio work. There is no set format for even a radio show for, like, you know, and, you know, there's this question, I didn't even know what this word meant for a long time, but now I use it all the time. Metadata. What is the relevant data that you put into a footnote or a reference or whatever that designates what's important about an audio work? I mean, yes, in some cases you have a clear, you know, author, But then, you know, and you might have a show name, but then how do you get in all the other things that are relevant to really explaining it? And I think this is something, I don't think anybody is like going saying, we've got to have audio metadata. I mean, I don't see that as
0: people
3: banners.
0: Are, though.
3: Yeah.
0: The archivists. And,
3: yes, archivists are. Yeah, yes.
0: And because there's even a project at University of Wisconsin, I believe, which is all
3: yes.
0: about podcast preservation. And I know that that's certainly one of the topics that they consider very closely is that metadata, mm-hmm. because if you're going to preserve, you need to be able to find.
3: Yes.
0: And find.
3: And what are you going to look for? Yeah.
0: Right.
3: And what people look for now is different from what people were looking for when stuff started to get archived and, you know, and so on. Yeah, that's Eric Hoyt and Jeremy Morris, my former colleagues at Wisconsin. I have to give them a shout out because this podcaster is really a wonderful tool that they're building.
2: It totally gets at what you were talking about at the very beginning of our conversation, Michelle, about how radio hasn't been studied because it's not visible, and having that metadata helps make it visible. Mm-hmm.
3: And just and preserving the names of people. I mean, I don't think that's everything, but there are so many people who worked in this field that are, you know, totally unknown. And that's part of the being an ephemeral medium, too.
0: You know, I wanted to kind of take a step back out of the academy, if I can. And I'm curious what function, what impact using a term like sound work, establishing sound work, has for now all of these folks who are doing sound work. If we go back 20 years and you wanted to get a job in radio at the turn of the century, one, it was hard because they were going away.
3: Right.
0: DJs were being fired left and right. Commercial radio was doing less and less radio journalism. There were fewer local shows, local, you know, even say local talk shows, local things
1: right.
0: like that.
1: I mean, the whole concept of people having creativity in their profession as radio, there was no category anymore.
0: Right. The refuge was public radio, but even that was a sort of rarefied. There just simply were fewer jobs available because the standard was still fairly straightforward, if you will, you know, just typical actuality reporting. And we go now, if you'd asked me in 20 years, will there be, you know, an explosion in jobs in sound, I'd have honestly probably laughed. I would have thought it was not likely given the way I could see things going. The sort of explosion of creativity that podcasting helped to light, and especially light with younger generations now deciding they're interested in sound work, whether they know that's what it's called mm-hmm. or not, you know, has not only just increased the number of people who do it, but the number of people who can do it for a living, or at least part of their living, right? Who only are not have to doing it at, are left to doing it as a hobby or something they squeeze in. So how does sort of forming a discipline around it, how does that impact the sort of everyday instantiation?
3: Well, I think these things all go together. I mean, I think that you got to have, it really helps to have criticism, because this helps people to understand like what's going over well, what people are really appreciating and what they're hearing. You know, it helps to kind of, you know, not that it all has to come externally to the field, but just a sense of, you know, how things are working and what is being valued, then, you know, that gets into the way that people are trained and the things that they're going, you know, after. And I think that has to do with scholarship as well, in terms of setting up, well, you know, here's where this came from. Here's how this technique has worked in the past. I'm sort of going off track here, but I do think it's really important for people who are working in the field to have a sense that there is a continuity with work that has gone before them, people who are struggling with the same issues of how to effectively, you know, communicate in various kinds of sound. And to, you know, get other audiences to understand, you know, why was this so good, you know, and you know, what made this so good, just to build appreciation.
0: you know.
3: And I think that the virus this last year has helped, because if you've been reading about all of these, you know, theater groups that have gone, you know, onto audio production, and you know, audio being the kind of thing that you can do, you know, while you're isolating, right? You can, you know, do creative things. I think that's boosted the whole field of sound work a little bit, oddly.
0: I tend to agree with you. And I think both Jennifer and I were in graduate school at that same point in which the Academy was starting to take television seriously, for instance. Yeah. It was taking popular culture seriously beyond maybe, you know, film was always sort of permitted in theater, and that, and then in that turn of popular culture being taken seriously as something that one could study. And I believe I see at least, and love anyone to correct me or check me, that I think I see the influence of that turn in the television we see today.
3: Mm-hmm.
0: I don't
3: mm-hmm.
0: know that you have something like the like a Mad Men even, or a lot of television shows in the last 15 years that have, you know, we've, you know, the sort of called the new peak TV that sort of began to break with some of the forms required of traditional broadcast, even though a lot of them started in a broadcast like scenario, right? A Breaking Bad, etc.
2: Well, even even the turn where you see actors who would have only appeared in film who are happy to appear on television now, like, that's another indicator of what you're describing, Paul, that television, you know, television used to have sort of, it was seen as not as serious.
3: Not nearly.
0: Really.
3: Mm-hmm.
0: And I see that, and what I see in the sort of writing about television, criticism, if you will, but criticism writ broadly, right? Not as formal as we're criticizing this particular television, but the way that it seems like fans engage at a very articulate level with the shows mm-hmm. they like reeks to me of academic criticism, you know, of something that might have, in a lot of ways, you would have only read of in a journal or a something like a Paris Review, you know, which has more popular kind of intentions, even if it, you know, rather than a strictly scholarly kind of tome. And I wonder then, right, does that, you know, I think I'm seeing people engage with sound, with podcasts in particular, that way more popularly outside mm-hmm. outside of the Academy. I feel like I see like the generation of scholars coming into sound work now, and many of whom we've talked to here on Radio Survivor are themselves personally more engaged with also creating the sound work and engaged outside, you know, the Academy's more porous in that way. Do you see that? Do you get that perception, Michelle? Am I making sense?
3: Yeah. No, absolutely. No, I think you're right. We're sort of at a tipping point now. And I remember going to the conference of podcasters in Boston, 2 years ago, it had to be at least, when we could still go to conferences, that was mostly about people working in the field, but they had invited academics in just to kind of try to get that conversation going. Between, like, what is quality, you know, what's good practice? I mean, what is a good podcast? You know, what can we learn from each other? You know, that sort of thing. And I think that's very much happening. I hope it happens more.
0: Yeah, in a way, because I think there's no, we don't podcast by their very nature, and as they've come to be up to now, are open. There's like an open ecosystem of podcasts. They're everywhere. And so even if you're going to create a podcast specifically for doing more scholarly kind of work, it's going to be accessible to everyone. Mm-hmm. Right.
1: But
0: much academic work still is not accessible because it's in a journal or it's in books that are very expensive.
3: Oh, you're talking about like scholarship going audio.
0: Well, and how it is porous, right? Because I think that you know, and the internet has brought us some of this as well, right? That there are more online journals that are not necessarily require subscriptions, for instance, or access to an academic library, you know, and I guess, you know, I'm freeforming this sort of set of ideas that are swirling around in this conversation for me.
2: You're alluding though to an episode that we did about academic scholarly podcasts as well. So
0: right.
2: there's the public.
0: Was that Hannah McGregor?
2: Yeah.
0: Is that correct? Yes.
2: So
0: herself a podcaster, both curating scholarly podcasts, but also, you know, has a podcast that looks at Harry Potter.
1: Possibly relevant.
0: Which,
1: yes.
0: Please.
1: Possibly relevant that she is, you know, an older millennial academic whose academic aspirations as somebody studying it.
0: Yeah,
1: also,
0: she's at UBC.
1: Also is on the same life, is in parallel to her podcast where she's doing a feminist read of Harry Potter in a much more pop culture realm. So yeah, maybe that is Hannah McGregor's superpower. So
2: exactly.
1: She's ready for this moment.
2: Well, in addition to that is working on coming up with how you have peer-reviewed podcasts.
1: Right.
2: Because as, you know, as scholars, a lot of scholars are doing podcasting as sort of a public scholarship, but how do you make your podcast part of your curriculum, you know, part of your resume? How do you get sort of academic credit in the academy for that sound work? And have you run across that, Michelle? Have you thought about this idea of peer-reviewed podcasts?
3: You know, I got it. You know, I've been retired from academics now for about 6 years, and I think a lot of things are going by me because I'm sure that you're right that we're heading in that direction, that there are going to be it's hard to know how to think about it, because of course, like say with film as a medium, you know, we film schools started and people could study actual film production, and that became a part of academics, and there were people who devoted their careers to writing about that too. It didn't happen so well. Television journalism is another example. I mean, there's sort of that thread that plays into podcasting as well. But to think about not just studying podcasting, but actually to studying podcast production, but then using to go into that as part of scholarship, I think I'm interested to hear that this is happening, because honestly, that's kind of gotten away from me. I'm going to look up Hannah McGregor's podcast. I like Harry Potter too.
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3: What's it called again? What's the title?
2: Oh, her Harry Potter podcast is Witch Please.
3: Oh, okay.
2: Michelle Hilmes, since I know you think about this a lot, and you know you've thought a lot about and written a lot about television and radio and now podcasting. One thing that we always talk about with radio is that it's an intimate medium. And I know you have ideas about podcasting as perhaps also being an intimate medium. So I'm wondering, what is the connection? Is podcasting more intimate than radio? And if so, why?
3: I think it is. I think it's it is special in a number of ways, and it can go places where radio could never go. And even though radio, you know, is known for its intimacy, that is, you know, somebody speaking to you in your home, you know, in your private space, you know, from very far away, that kind of intimacy of the voice, podcasting can take that way further. You can, not only in terms of the listener who can now preserve, stop, go back and listen to something again, you know, all those things that a radio listener couldn't do, but can listen to things that couldn't have been on the radio, because radio was a public medium too. It was intimate, but it was public. It was speaking out into a room usually where everybody in the family could hear it. So podcasting has taken us down a lot of places where, you know, people talk about the special intimacy of the podcast. I think that's true not only in things like, you know, more frank talk about sex and, you know, and other kinds of sort of touchy subjects that you wouldn't hear about on the radio, but also just into experiences of life, of intimate aspects of a wider range of people's lives than radio ever could. You hear about, you know, child abuse, and you hear about, that's not a very inspiring example, but you hear about issues that could not be brought up before, and now we're hearing about them. And we hear about them intimately right into our ears, you know, by somebody who's speaking to us on that level. So I've actually likened it. It's not so much intimacy. I think there's a certain privacy to podcasting. It's like the confessional, if you happen to come from a Catholic background, where, you know, you enter into the space where it's just you and talking to, you know, somebody is telling you about these intimate details of their life, in a way that doesn't happen, you know, and it could be a darkened space, you know. So I think indeed a podcasting is a very special medium in that regard.
2: That reminds me a bit, you know, we've had folks, including Andrea Bottomley on the show, talking about early days of podcasting, and as well as Jennifer Hyland Wong, who I mentioned, talking about the connections between blogging and early podcasters. And a lot of those early blogs were very first person confessional. Mm-hmm. And you could see that in certain aspects and certain genres within podcasting. I feel like podcasting is so broad that, you know, we have all these different styles of podcasts. And so in this history of podcasting that we now have, what point do you think we're at now? And do you think we'll see more and more of these very private style podcasts? Is that a really large chunk of them? Do you think that will affect other forms like radio, traditional radio? Is traditional radio getting influenced by these podcasts that are taking things in different directions?
3: I think so. I mean, I think you are seeing things on radio now, especially on public radio, but not only there, that started out as podcasts, but or ripped, come off from a certain kind of podcast. You're also getting, I mean, we're getting a lot more diversity of voices on the air. We're hearing from people's experiences from, you know, not just the, not that NPR hasn't been somewhat diverse, but, you know, from the kind of mainstream, in this country, white, you know, perspective, middle class. You know, those kinds of voices are coming onto radio now more, especially the kind of radio shows that, you know, that can be picked up. Well, most of them can now picked up in podcasts.
1: I mean, I would include,
3: so I do think it's having an impact.
1: I would include that, like, in the 90s and early 2000s, there was a hard barrier for younger voices to be heard on mm-hmm. the air at that
3: oh, yeah.
1: time. And now, with podcasting, you can hear mm-hmm. young people, like, you know.
3: That's right.
1: Getting to express their voices to large audiences in a way that was,
0: you know,
1: not being done.
0: I'm thinking about that private comment you made. Mm-hmm. And I think we can tie that back, though, to radio, because we were talking about late night radio, which
3: True.
0: I think in a lot of ways is more private
1: yeah.
0: because
3: well,
0: there's fewer
3: ephemeral.
0: People awake.
1: Yeah.
0: Right?
3: And it goes away, right?
1: My sincere thanks to our guest on today's show, Michelle Hilmes, Professor Emerita, Media and Cultural Studies in the Department of Communication Arts at the University of Wisconsin-Madison. 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The show is called Radio Survivor. On behalf of Jennifer Waits, who produced today's episode, as well as Paul Rees-Mendel, my name is Eric Klein. Thank you so much for listening. We'll see you next week.
4: Rattlesnake season. Many local parks and open spaces, including Arroyo Verde Park, are home to the Southern Pacific rattlesnake. Rattlesnakes are the only dangerously venomous native snakes in California. A rattlesnake will not strike unless startled or threatened. Remember, rattlesnake bites are rarely fatal. However, if bitten, seek medical attention immediately. Keep the victim calm and inactive to minimize circulation of blood. If possible, allow the bitten limb to rest at a level lower than the person's heart. Do not apply a tourniquet. Do not cut or incise the bite site. If you see a rattlesnake on the trail, slowly move away from the animal and give it room to leave the area. If given the opportunity, rattlesnakes will usually move away from humans. If you see a rattlesnake in a location such as the barbecue, picnic areas, or bathrooms, notify City Parks Division, 805-652-4550, or Ventura County Animal Services at 805-388-4341. The snake can be relocated to an area away from human activity. Do not kill rattlesnakes. They are an important link in the environment and beneficial to maintaining a balance in the rodent population. Other harmless snakes also reside in the parks, such as gopher snakes and racers. They are often misidentified as rattlesnakes. Unlike non-venomous native California snakes, rattlesnakes have a triangular-shaped head that is larger than the neck. Rattlesnakes also have a thick body and a blunt tail with usually one or more rattles. To learn more about rattlesnakes, go to wildlife.ca.gov. Keep an eye out and be safe.
5: 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Just wanted to say that we're all one people, different faces from different places, but we're all one people.
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7: 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So let's get the vibe started. Today's show is all about our longtime local treasure, Ventura Housing. My guest today is returning guest, the Chief Executive Officer of Ventura Housing, Jeffrey Lambert. Welcome back, Jeff.
8: Thanks, Cynthia. Happy to be here.
7: When I interviewed you almost 3 years ago, like 2.5, you had just started the job. So what's been the best part of the job so far?
8: You know, for me, it's been the people. Seeing our citizens who live within our properties get the benefits that help them have a quality of life. And what I mean by that is simply bringing the Mr. Softy ice cream truck to one of our senior properties.
7: Oh, my goodness.
8: It's fantastic.
7: That is my mother's favorite thing.
8: Yes.
7: Thank you so much for that.
8: I know she does. But we've seen seniors and those with disabilities who maybe haven't seen an ice cream truck in their lifetime, and it shows up on their front door, and it's really wonderful. And one of our residents at one time said to me, I said, when's the last time you had an ice cream truck on your front door? And she said, when's the last time I had my own front door?
7: Oh.
8: And so seeing that sort of people light up because they know they're cared for is really important to me, and that's the best part of the job. I would say the other part is we've been spending a lot of time sort of reintroducing Ventura Housing to the community, and that's been fun just to have the opportunity to sort of remind people what we do and what we've been doing for 76 years now.
7: I noticed a rebranding.
8: Yes.
7: Why is that?
8: That's part of it is, you know, part of it is I didn't like the mouthful of our old name, which was the Housing Authority of the City of San Buenaventura.
7: Mm-hmm.
8: And that became hard to say. But also our residents refer to us as Ventura Housing.
7: Yes.
8: So we went through a whole branding to kind of figure out who we are. The brand kind of came out of like the message of who we are as an agency and what our purpose is. But it really ended up, we called ourselves Ventura Housing because that's what our participants call us.
7: Yes.
8: And it's easy to say, it's easy to remember, and it does help people understand who we are.
7: And it's easier to search for you that way.
8: Yes, that's true too.
7: That is good.
8: That's true.
7: Well, what has been the most challenging part of the job so far?
8: There's never enough money, and we have a huge waiting list. You know, we have almost 9,000 people on our wait list for our Section 8 vouchers. And so knowing that if somebody gets on the list, we will open it up again in July. We open it up every year. People can get on the list, but it might be 12 to 15 years before their name is called. And so that's hard, knowing people have a need now and we can't house them now. So that's hard.
7: Yes.
8: And the funding is always challenging. Funding for affordable housing is very competitive, and we might have a fantastic project. We think it's the best one in the state, but we're competing against great projects all up and down California. And sometimes the funding doesn't line up with us, and we have to sort of wait to the next cycle. And that's hard because we want to keep expanding the supply, and we can't expand it without the funding to help it build it.
7: I understand.
8: Yeah.
7: Well, let me ask you, is the need greater now than it has been before, or is it about the same?
8: It's always been great, and I think it's harder now because it's more expensive. We are the most one of the most unaffordable counties in the country, and it doesn't mean that we're the most expensive. It means that we're expensive as far as cost of housing. We don't have the highest cost of real estate, but the income that folks that live here make is lower, and so a somewhat high real estate and lower revenue makes it a really unaffordable place to live. And so we've continued to grow that list of people waiting for affordable housing in Ventura.
7: Okay. Do you see, is there a mass migration out of the city or the county?
8: No, I don't think so. No? I think the biggest challenge, you know, that we have right now is The school district's enrollment is really down, particularly in Ventura, but that's happening in other places. But Ventura school district is very low, and so they have schools that they don't need anymore. And that's because it's really driven because families can't afford to live here. If you're a young family with kids, it's hard to live here, and therefore your kids are not going to Ventura Unified School District. So I think that's the challenge. The young families can't live here, so they're either doubling up in housing with other families, which is not a good quality of life. It doesn't make for kids' homework being easy if they're not living in a place where they have the place to do homework. And so that's been challenging. And so it is very affordable for our young families here.
9: Wow.
8: Yeah.
9: Well, let's talk about some good news.
8: Yeah.
9: You have the Valentine Road Apartments.
8: Yeah. Yeah.
9: I think when I talked to you, that was the start of the project. Where are we now on this project?
8: Yeah, I think when you and I last talked, we had just received our Home Key grant, which was $32 million.
9: Mm-hmm.
8: Big deal, largest Home Key grant in the county of Ventura. So that allowed us to buy the property and begin the process of renovations. So we completed renovations earlier this year, I will say, on time and under budget, which is unusual.
9: Yes.
8: And we now have full occupancy. So on May 20th, we hit full occupancy, which means we have 134 households living there. They're mostly singles, but we have a couple toddlers, a couple young kids. Little Victoria is 2 years old. She's running around having a good time. And so we got full occupancy just a couple months ago, and we were able to celebrate the completion of that project back in May.
9: That is something to celebrate.
8: Yeah.
9: Yay. And I saw some of the videos that you posted on your website.
8: Yes.
9: Very nice.
8: Yeah.
9: Now, I wanted to go over and check out the property. I wasn't sure if that was appropriate. Do you give tours, or is there a chance for people to see it?
8: We do. I mean, we've given so many tours.
9: Okay.
8: I want to be a little careful because people, it's their home.
9: Yes, I understand.
8: But I'm happy to give tours anytime. So happy to open it up and show people. We're very proud of the property. It's been totally transformed.
9: And, yes.
8: The courtyard, which had a pool, no longer has a pool.
9: Okay.
8: Lots of liability concerns with the pool. But the courtyard became a really great gathering place. We have planters for people to do gardening. And we had about 10 or 12 planters, and they each get a half a planter. And they're raised planters to do garden. They're totally used, and we're now adding 10 more because people want to garden. It's really important for them to get their hands dirty to be part of the ground. And that's been really great. Basketball courts. I honestly didn't think the basketball courts would be used because these are the most vulnerable homeless individuals living there. Many of them have all kinds of medical and other mental health issues, but it's getting used.
9: Okay.
8: And it's been great. In fact, tomorrow we're having a barbecue to celebrate the 4th of July week.
9: Yay.
8: And our Ventura Police Department partners are coming to play basketball with our residents and just really show that connection between our residents and our police department.
9: Nice. Oh, good. I'm glad.
8: Yep.
9: Now, what's been the most challenging part of this particular project?
8: I think I hinted on it a few minutes ago. So we made a decision. We were planning this property. We're going to have three categories of residents. We were going to have what they call chronically homeless, which are those who have been homeless for over a year or multiple times in the last 3 years. We were going to have a third of literal homeless, which they're homeless, but they haven't been homeless a long time. And then a third of those who are at risk of homeless. They're housed, but they're on the verge of being homeless. And that was three different levels of need at the site. But when we started moving people in, we realized the biggest need was for chronically and actual, literally homeless folks. So we actually have a much higher acuity of need on the property than we had planned. So the level of service needs to support those folks is really high and higher than we originally planned. But we've staffed up to support that. And we also didn't plan on housing people directly from the riverbed. But the city gave us a significant amount of money. They got a grant that was specifically for removing encampment folks from encampments. And so the city was able to move about 30 people from the encampment, literally living in the river bottom of Santa Clara River, temporarily into Motel 6 and then moving into Valentine Road. And so we moved about 30 people like that all at the same time. And we were worried about whether that was going to create community quickly, but it did. But it's a very high need population, so it takes a lot more care to provide the stability and give them a place to live. In fact, we had one lady move in from the riverbed, and she wasn't comfortable in the bed that we provided her, so she actually set up her tent inside her apartment.
9: Oh.
8: Because she just wasn't ready to live sort of in a normal four-walled environment.
9: Mm-hmm.
8: Unfortunately, the tent clicked off the fire smoke
9: the
8: sprinklers, and it flooded her apartment. But great is our staff on site responded so quickly to that and got her unit cleaned up, got her back in, got her moved out temporarily, and got her back in. She was so happy the way we treated her that she came back without the tent.
9: Okay.
8: She's now living in a sort of normal bed and kind of helping kind of build her life again. So it's a challenging population.
9: Yes.
8: So it takes a lot more care on our staff to manage that. And that, I say, is the biggest challenge. But we're staffed well. We have great community partners. So we're in good shape to kind of manage that challenge.
9: And you have staff on site 24 hours.
8: Yes, we have four caseworkers on site, and we have four property managers on site. Two of them live on site.
9: Okay.
8: So we have a full-time maintenance person on site. So we have nine staff dedicated to that site. Behavioral health, the county's behavioral health department, is actually subsidizing 60 of the 134 units. And so they have two staff in addition on site as well to help support their clients on board as well. So, and we have a lot of other partners coming and going. Whole Person Care, Salvation Army, Downtown Ventura Partners are all coming and supporting the folks that are living there. Because our contract with anybody that refers somebody to Valentine Road, they have to stay with that client for 12 months after they've moved in. So they're getting sort of double support for that first 12 months to help the transition and stabilize their life there.
9: Well, that's good news.
8: Yeah.
9: I think I read not too long ago that the homeless count went down in our area.
8: Yes.
9: Is that because of the housing you're providing?
8: We take all the credit.
9: Yes.
8: No, there's been in Ventura County, there's been several projects like ours that have been targeted towards housing those that are experiencing homelessness. We're a big one with 134 units, but there's been several other properties around the county. So it's been a really great, you know, collaborative effort around the whole county, really led by the county helping fund many of these projects. But yes, and from last year to this year, over the last year, the unhoused homeless count went down by 11.8%.
9: That's significant.
8: And over 3 years, it went down by 23%.
9: Wow.
8: That's a big difference.
9: Yes.
8: And that's because we gave people an opportunity for permanent supportive housing. And that's the connection that's working. There's been a great growth in that supply of that kind of housing in Ventura County. It's going to stall for the next year or two, the growth of that, just because so much has happened.
9: Okay.
8: It's going to be a little bit of a lull. Hopefully, there'll be more down the road. So we have to sort of keep that momentum going.
9: Good. Okay, we're going to take a little break. When we come back, we'll find out more about Ventura Housing, so stay tuned. Catch my show every Monday afternoon at 2 and Tuesdays and Friday mornings at 8 on KPPQLP at 104.1 FM and on the MyTuner app and featured on the KPPQ Podcast Network. 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Welcome back to Ventura Vibe. I'm Nadine. Joining me today is Jeffrey Lambert, the CEO of Ventura Housing. We've been talking about the Valentine Road Apartments project. Now I want to find out if there are any other housing developments in the works.
8: Yeah, we always have a sort of a pipeline of developments that we are working on. And so, in fact, this is the first year in many years we don't have something actually under construction that Valentine's completed. But our next project is most likely what we call Pastor Drive. It's next to Valentine Road.
9: Okay.
8: When we bought the hotel, we bought a half an acre of empty land next door. And so we're well in the way of trying to get that project financed. It's 33 units. Three stories. It'll be new construction, and it will be also targeted largely towards those experiencing homelessness. So we hope to submit our tax credit application in July. And if we get the allocation in October, fingers crossed, we'll start construction in March of next year and be done by the middle to end of 2028. So that's exciting. We also have a project on Santa Clara in the Midtown Ventura, kind of between downtown Midtown, right by Lincoln Elementary School.
9: Yes.
8: It's on the corner. It's an existing 28-unit building, but it's really sort of not in good shape. Let's just put it that way. It needs to be renovated, but instead of renovating it, we're going to demolish it and build a brand new 41-unit project. So more units on the site. But this new project will have community room on site, offices on site, and a much, much improved living environment for those that live there. And just so it's clear, whenever we do something like that with our properties, the residents that live there have a right to return. So we have to relocate them. We have to pay for that relocation and move them somewhere temporarily, but they have the absolute right to come back if they choose to. Often they do. Sometimes they like where we move them to and they might want to stay there.
9: Okay.
8: But they have a right to come back, and that's really important to us. So again, similar time frame as Pasteur. And then we actually are looking at a partnership with the Salvation Army. They have property on Pettit. We're looking at building 50 family homes there. And then we'll also be looking at one of the school district sites pretty quickly as
9: well. Oh, good. I do want to ask you about that.
8: Sure.
9: I know that you've been looking at some of the surplus properties for the school district. What's the latest on that?
8: So the school district has three properties they put up for, well, they actually had four. They started with three properties that are not currently operating as schools that they put out for bid. One was the Jewett site, which is 10 acres of ag property on the east end of town, sort of at the end of Ralston. So we're part of a team led by Cabrillo Economic Development Corporation, but we're on that team along with Homes and Hope to build that project. About 150 units. So that team has been selected by Ventura Unified to proceed.
9: Okay.
8: We still have to negotiate the actual deal, but they've been selected. We've been selected. And then we were selected for the Avenue School, which is on the upper end of Ventura Avenue. It's a school that's been vacant for like 40 years.
9: Is this across the street from the Willett Ranch property?
8: It is. It's right across from Willett Ranch. So we will. Our proposal is to renovate the school building, use it for community uses like early child education, and then build about 120 units on that site as well.
9: Oh, okay.
8: School district has selected us. We don't have site control yet. We're still negotiating the deal. And then the third one that we had bid on, which is the Washington School in Midtown Ventura, we did not get that. They selected somebody else. And then they also are looking at their Stanley Avenue property, which is where the headquarters of the school district is.
9: Oh, yes.
8: I think they've selected a developer, but we're not participating in that deal as well.
9: Okay. So that district office is definitely going away.
8: They've selected a developer for that site. So I don't know what their plan is for their office space, but that's for them to describe, I guess.
9: Right.
8: Yeah.
9: Okay. So for the surplus properties, is there a specific workforce housing was being thought of. Is that what's going to happen?
8: Yeah, our proposal for school district on the Avenue is our plan is to prioritize the housing for school district employees. And so that would be they would have the first priority. There seems to be some interest in the school district employees. They did a survey. They showed that there's hundreds of employees that would be looking for housing support. If they don't have enough school district employees that meet the eligibility requirements, we would go to other school districts or other public agencies before we'd ever open it up to the public. So that's the plan, that the housing would be prioritized for school district, Ventura Unified School District first, and then perhaps other districts or other public agencies after that.
9: Would the employees of the district have to meet the public housing requirements?
8: They have to meet the affordability requirement, yes.
9: Okay.
8: Yes, and so that's why it's probably more likely this housing that we would build would more likely be for sort of entry-level teachers and other support staff. Tenured teachers probably will make too much money to be eligible for these properties.
9: I could see a lot of people falling in between the cracks.
8: Yeah, and that's, I mean, we haven't really focused on that sort of missing middle. It is something we've begun to talk about. If we have any ideas for properties that we own that we could convert to the missing middle, which is sort of 80 to 120% of the area median income, because we typically do between 30 and 50%, and maybe up to as high as 80% of median income is what we house, is the folks that we house, but we don't hit that 80 to 120 typically.
9: Yeah.
8: And that's definitely a missing middle that the people above that can afford. People below get services like ours, that missing middle is kind of missed out on both. That's why it's called the missing middle.
9: There's a big group in there.
8: It's a big group.
9: Yeah.
8: It's a very big group.
9: Okay. Well, I'll probably have you on again. We'll talk more about that, those developments. Okay. So what was the process like? Was it a good, easy process, or is this even more complicated?
8: It's been long. The school district did an RFP, request for proposal. We submitted. And then they basically terminated that process and started over again.
9: Oh,
8: so it's been a while, and we were selected in early February, and we're still, you know, obviously negotiating the transaction deal. We don't have site control yet, but we're hopefully to have site control, because for me, everything we do is so transparent. We can't talk about our proposal other than the very high level that I just mentioned until we actually get site control, because it's still the school district's property. We don't have any control over it. Once we have site control, we're going to start sharing information, having community meetings, inviting people in to look at the plans and give us feedback as we go through the process.
9: Okay. What does that mean exactly? So you would control the property?
8: Yes. We would. Our plan right now is it would be a long-term lease, like a 99-year lease, which is sort of like owning the property, but the school district would still own it. because some of the legislation that allows us to prioritize their employees requires them to continue to own it.
9: Oh,
8: so
9: I
8: a long-term
9: that.
8: Lease is probably better than a purchase. We would do either or. We're okay with either option.
9: Okay.
8: It really depends on what the school district's desires are. We think their desire is to have a priority for their employees. So the long-term lease is probably the most likely, but we don't have a final decision yet.
9: Oh, so interesting. Yeah. So many things to really work out.
8: Yeah, and we're excited because the state now, this legislation in California has put the bond measure on the ballot. So there's a housing bond that's going to be on the November ballot. It's over $10 billion in money for affordable housing in California. And so let's hope that the voters pass that bond in November. That's going to really bring a lot of funding opportunity for affordable housing across California. It will all be competitive. There'll be more applicants than money every year, but it's at least a new source of ongoing money that will help support affordable housing in this state.
9: Okay. Yeah. We'll pay attention to that.
8: Yeah.
9: Okay. And now it's time for a game I'm calling Homework. Question number one. Which property under the Ventura Housing banner has the most units?
8: Can I give the it depends answer?
9: No, yes.
8: I'm kidding. Because Westview Village has the most units as a whole. But our
9: okay. You get a ding for that. Okay.
8: Because Westview Village is actually three separate properties. It's Westview 1, Westview 2, Westview 3. Westview 1 is about 131 units. It's the biggest until we did Valentine Road. So Westview Village is big, but Valentine Road is a single entity owned by a separate property, a limited partnership, is the biggest in our portfolio.
9: Okay, we'll give you credit for both.
8: Okay.
9: Okay, question number two. Which property has the most beautiful grounds, in your opinion?
8: I'll have to say Willett Ranch. Was that the right answer?
9: Yes, I love it. It's my favorite.
8: It's beautiful, yeah. And the gardens there are great. It's a nice place for our residents to live.
9: It is very nice. Okay, and final question for the game. Which property has the most number of stunning public art pieces, like murals?
8: I would say absolutely Valentine Road has the best. We actually have done murals on several properties, but Valentine Road, we did a public competition. We ended up hiring these six young artists. They're all individual artists that came together to do the artwork at Valentine Road, and there's literally dozens of pieces all over the property, and it was informed by the residents. So they actually met with residents multiple times to what kind of images did they want to see. And what I love best in a brief story is that they were almost done, and one of our residents who was following them every day and really loving it said, I don't see a ladybug in the design. Why is there not a ladybug? And so the artist pivoted and added the ladybug, but didn't tell her where it was, and that she had to go find it. She did find it. But
9: how
8: so
9: fun.
8: The connection between the artist and the residents was really, really special. And if you come over Victoria from the agriculture area over Victoria towards the freeway, you can see large pieces of the murals, and it's really, really eye-catching. We love it.
9: Oh, my goodness. Well, yay! Thank you for playing my game
8: and
9: being such a great sport. It is time for the community chess segment. I like to highlight community resources. First of all, Jeff, give us your web address and how to find you on social media.
8: Sure. It's www.venturahousing.org. Very simple. You can find us the same way on Instagram and Facebook and LinkedIn in particular.
9: Yes.
8: I think we're a little bit on TikTok, but not much.
9: Okay.
8: But all Instagram right. and Facebook is where we put most of our stuff. And LinkedIn, we typically use it. A lot of times we use it for when we're recruiting for new positions.
9: Yes.
8: But we also put some of our same posts there as well.
9: Yes. I am following you on LinkedIn. Great. And you put some good news on there, too.
8: Yes. We right. almost try to always put good news.
9: Very yeah. good. And then people can apply for housing through the website.
8: Yes. In fact, most of our wait lists are closed because they're obviously so long, but we are actually obligated to open our wait list once a year. So we will be opening the wait list I think it's the second week in July for just about a week. And then they have to apply during that open window period. And we do an ad and we publish it. Frankly, though, it's obviously if you add yourself to the wait list now, it's a long time before you're called. But I always tell people, get on the wait list. That's the first step. And we have multiple wait lists. So when you join the website, click on every property that you're interested in. And we describe, is it for seniors or disabled or young people or families? Get on every wait list because you just never know which property is going to have availability. And the more wait lists you're on, the more likely you'll be housed.
9: Perfect. Okay. And then do you have volunteer opportunities?
8: We don't have direct volunteer opportunities, but we have a lot of partners who do work with our families. And so, in fact, we're having a back-to-school event on July 25th where at Westview Village, where we block off the street. We're bringing like 30 partners in, and they're talking it's all about helping our kids get ready to go back to school. So that's one. We also did a health and wellness fair at Valentine Road. We had about 40 partners, including getting haircuts, barbershop guys haircuts.
9: Nice.
8: So we're always building opportunities for people. So we'd love people, if they're interested in volunteering, providing services either through one of our partners or directly is always a possibility and important to us. And I would say the last is we're always looking for donations of money because we have a nonprofit called Atlas.
9: Yes.
8: And the biggest goal of Atlas is to fund our scholarship program. In fact, just 2 weeks ago, we had our annual scholarship event. We gave away 16 scholarships, over $35,000 in scholarships, and we gave everybody a $500 gift card to go buy a computer at Best Buy. I didn't love giving a gift card to another city outside of Ventura, but we don't have a great computer company in Ventura.
9: Okay.
8: And so you can volunteer, but you can also help support us by making a contribution to Atlas. It has a meaningful impact on our families.
9: Very good. Now, I did want to ask you about that because you had a big celebration in June.
8: Yeah.
9: And I saw some clips from it.
8: Yeah, so so when I got here a couple of years ago, we were coming out of COVID. We had maybe 3 scholarships we gave in a year. Last year, we got 15 applications, gave 10 away, about $23,000. This year, we had 29 applicants start. We had 22 people complete their application, and we gave 16 scholarships away, totaling about $33,500. And then we gave everybody a gift card to Best Buy on top of that. So we had this amazing event. And the events had been sort of small in our community room. We decided to do it big at the museum and really make it a special event for the family. So each recipient got to bring 4 or 5 family members. And what was really magical about this is the vast majority of these recipients are not high school seniors, graduating seniors. They're women in their 40s, men in their 50s saying, I have stable housing. Because of stable housing, they're in a good place. They're going to school and they're working on their lives. I can now work on myself and go back to school. In fact, we actually gave a scholarship to a husband and a wife. They both got a scholarship this year because they're really trying to sort of find a path outside of needing subsidized housing. And so the scholarship is really a big effort for ours to help our families become more self-sufficient. And we had Councilman Ryan Shoemaker speak. He's got a great story that's very connected to what we do. And that was great. One of our board members, Diana Sparagna, who's been a very strong supporter of the scholarship program, really pushed us to continue to grow the program. And she's been personally very generous. We honored her at the event as well as our first Beacon Award winner for her impact on growing the program.
9: Oh, I love that. Yeah. Thanks for sharing that.
8: Sure, absolutely.
9: We have just a couple minutes.
8: Okay.
9: Is there something that you would like to add that I haven't asked yet?
8: I'd like to always try to be on the positive side.
9: Yes.
8: I think we do have some challenges. You know, the federal government's approach to affordable housing is changing. And that's been a little bit rocky road for us. And I would say our biggest challenge right now is we have mixed status families. We have families where somebody in the family is undocumented. And for decades, that's been okay because we only subsidize the family members who are actually U.S. citizens or have a work permit to be here. And so so the family of 4, maybe if one of the parents is not a citizen, they get subsidy for a family of 3. So that person's not getting a subsidy. That's been the case for decades. That's changing now, and there's a rule going through Washington that would cause that family to either have that person move out or the whole family would lose their subsidy. And so we're really struggling to try to help those families find a path forward. The other thing, though, I will end on a happy note.
9: Okay.
8: During COVID, housing authorities got these what's called emergency housing vouchers. These are one-time vouchers that were offered during COVID to keep families from becoming homeless during COVID. We got about 40. We used about 35 of them. And so right now we have 35 families that have these vouchers that were supposed to last until 2030. This administration canceled those vouchers. They all expired this year. So we had 33 families on the verge of being homeless again, which is exactly what we don't want to do. We were able to absorb them into our regular program. So those families will be secure.
9: Goodness.
8: And in fact, one of our scholarship winners was a voucher holder of an emergency voucher. And he came up to me during the event saying, when I got the letter saying that you absorbed me into your program, I was sobbing because I thought for sure I was going to be homeless again this year. So it's a proud moment that we were able to, we've been very conservative in our budget through these last several years, and we were able to absorb those 33 families and keep them housed. But those are kind of challenges that we work with every day.
9: I understand. Well, thanks for sharing the good news.
8: Sure.
9: And the not so good news. Well, that's all we have time for.
8: Okay.
9: I want to thank Jeff Lambert, CEO of Ventura Housing, for joining me today.
8: Happy to be here.
9: Thanks so much for listening to Ventura Vibe. 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

0: time of useful consciousness. Diversity and orthodoxy in the news media. In August of 2008, the noted author and activist Michael Parenti was asked to give the keynote speech for the Modern Media Censorship Lectures by Project Censored. Each year, they give awards for the most censored news stories. Parenti has written and lectured on the mainstream media for decades. His key book on the topic is Inventing Reality. In the speech, Parenti begins with a most obvious reason why the spectrum of opinion in the mainstream media is so narrow. Ownership. Michael Parenti.
1: Who owns the big media? You must all know. I won't dwell too long on that. There are six giant conglomerates that own all the major television outlets, radio stations, magazine and book publishing. And we know the names of the press lords: Hearst, Luce, Murdoch, Sulzberger, Annenberg, and the like. All of them of markedly conservative persuasion. And they leave their ideological imprint on both news and editorial content. Rupert Murdoch described himself once in an interview, not as a conservative, he said, but a radical conservative. He was once also asked in an interview, "You're considered to be politically conservative. To what extent do you influence the editorial posture of your newspapers?" And he responded with refreshing candor. He said, "Considerably." Now, usually they say, "Oh, no, I respect the journalistic integrity and independence of the editors." No, he didn't say that. He didn't give us that blather. He said, "Considerably. My editors have input, but I make the final decisions." And when he bought the Wall Street Journal just recently, he said, "I'm not paying you $5 billion not to have my opinions in there." I mean, he openly says that. The boards of directors of the print and broadcast mainstream news organizations are populated by representatives from Ford, General Motors, General Electric, Alcoa, Coca-Cola, Philip Morris, ITT, IBM, AT&T, and all sorts of other mainstream corporations. Among the three major stockholders of the mainstream media are Chase Manhattan, J.P. Morgan, and Citibank. And one could go on and on. The rate of merger in the media is more intensive than it is in most other areas of the American business community. The profits, despite the fact that they're always crying with a loaf of bread under their arm, as my Italian grandpa used to call it, crying with a loaf of bread under, pretending poverty, in other words, their rate of profit is higher than in manufacturing. Inputs. One of the interest groups that are often advertised and when they give any input into the political process is labor. One of the favorite labeling is big labor, capital B, capital L. Big labor gave $25 million to political campaigns in 1996. That happens to be true. But do you know what they don't tell you? Business corporations spent more than $25 million in initiative campaigns in the state of Florida and the state of California, just for some initiatives to get on the ballot, than labor spent all over America. You don't hear that, you see. One of the favorite hallucinations of right-wing critics of the media is that NPR and PBS is a left-wing stronghold. In fact, according to a number of studies, more than 70% of PBS's primetime shows are funded wholly or in major part by the four major oil companies. In fact, the public broadcasting system, some people call it the petroleum broadcasting system, their public affairs programs are underwritten by, ready, General Electric, General Motors, Metropolitan Life, PepsiCo, Mobil, Payne Weber, etc., etc., Exxon, of course, and like. One media watchdog group found that corporate representatives constitute 44% of the sources about the economy. Public interest activists account for only 3%.

0: 3%. Labor representatives are virtually shut out. The guests on NPR and PBS generally are as ideologically conservative, imbalanced, or moderately, palely liberal as anything found on commercial networks. So despite the great multiplicity of media outlets, we don't have a diverse and widely varying range and scope of opinion. It is an orthodoxy, for the most part, an orthodoxy with some political diversity around the fringes. The mainstream media do not only mold and control opinion as such, but they also control opinion visibility, what people are going to see and then what they're going to focus and start thinking about and bring their minds to. And if an opinion can't achieve visibility, it's in effect suppressed. It's of no account. It's divested of legitimacy. It's not ever likely to win a mass audience if it can't reach a mass audience. An audience, by the way, that might really benefit and might find it very interesting, these different alternative and heterodox opinions. Now, when you talk to journalists, when I wrote my book, Inventing Reality, 2 years before Manufacturing Consent was published, by the way, when I wrote that book, I thought this was going to be grand. You know, journalists were going to take this book and say, wow, this really opened my eyes. This is great. And I would get on a lot of panels with journalists, and they would be uncompromisingly angry and annoyed and say, how dare you say that? 25 years I've been working on this newspaper, I always say what I like. And then I would respond, you can say what you like because your boss likes what you say. But if you go beyond a certain thing, you see, you don't feel there's a leash around your neck if you're sitting right by the peg that the leash is on. It's only when you start straying a little bit, then you feel the tug, you know. That's when the old man comes in and says, you know, you're getting a little too close to this story. You know, you've been giving too much time to this. You know, this is going to cause a lot of stink with some of our advertisers and this and that. And I think you're overdoing, you're getting emotionally involved. What do you mean emotionally? I just found this out there. No, I think, let's drop it. Let's just drop it now. So you're not censored. It's Project Censored. We should have a section called Quiet Censored. It's just around the water cooler, you know. Don't become a cause guy. You're losing your objectivity. Objectivity means you don't talk about things that are a little too tricky, you see. A little too heated or too hot. So to keep your objectivity, you dilute your reality that you're seeing. You don't get into subjects that really can kick up a lot of steam. A lot of stuff then just splashes onto you, you see. No communication can hope to report everything, that's true. The press must be selective, but the question is, what principle of selectivity is involved? Media bias usually doesn't occur in random fashion, but rather it moves in more or less consistent directions, favoring management over labor. I gave you some studies on that one. Corporations over corporate critics. Affluent whites over low-income minorities. Officialdom over protesters. Privatization and free market reforms over public sector development, U.S. dominance of much of the world over revolutionary or populist social change, and conservative commentators and columnists are favored over progressive or radical ones. The most common form of media manipulation is suppression by omission. Some people claim that the press is sensationalistic, intrusive. More common than the sensationalistic hype is the artful avoidance. Truly sensational stories, truly sensational, not sensationalistic about Britney and Paris and all that stuff, but truly sensational stories tend to be downplayed or completely avoided, even ones of major import. Let's say the massacre of upwards of a million human beings in Indonesia back in 1968, was that? 65, thank you. That wasn't even carried in the press. CIA directed and such, right? They destroyed Sukarno's government, all the parties that supported him. The libraries and clinics that the Communist Party had put up in Indonesia were destroyed along with the communists and other all sorts of other people. That's a remarkably sensational story. It wasn't reported. We hear about political repression perpetrated by officially designated rogue nations, but information about the massacres and death squads perpetrated by U.S.-sponsored surrogate forces in countries all over Central America, South America, Africa, Asia, and such, you hear not a word, hardly a word. Much of this activity, by the way, was the object of extended congressional investigation by Senator Church's committee into what the CIA was doing, Congressman Pike's committee in the 1970s, Senator Kerry's committee in the late 80s about the cocaine shipments and what was happening in Central America and the slaughter and the murders and the crimes. The media gave them hardly any attention, except the controversies around them when Pike was getting kicked out of his his chair. I'll give you an example of what was, for me, one of the most remarkable cases of suppression by omission. And that's the Saddam Hussein story. What we've heard since 91, really, is that Saddam Hussein is a cruel and oppressive dictator, and the U.S. was going to overthrow him and bring in democracy. And we were opposed to him because he was a dictator and because he was in bed with al-Qaeda, which we find as that latter part is false. Now, the truth is he was a cruel and oppressive dictator. What they always left out of all these stories, again and again and again, was the history of Saddam Hussein. They didn't go back. They only went from 1990. They didn't go back just, say, to 1958 and what followed after that. They didn't tell you that Saddam Hussein was created by the CIA, that his first gig, his first job, was to assassinate the prime minister of a democratically elected government in Iraq. They didn't tell you that Iraq had had a democratic revolution with a wide range and coalition of all sorts of people, progressives, communists, constitutionalists, Democrats, all these people. They didn't need to be taught democracy by a U.S. Army coming in 2003. They had a democracy, and that democracy was destroyed. He muffed his first job. He didn't kill the prime minister. He just wounded him, and he got hustled out of the country to Saudi Arabia, some safe house or someplace for a while. Later on, he came back, and he was backed. And that Saddam Hussein, when he took over power, he killed every single progressive and Democrat and leftist and whatever else, including the whole left wing of his own Baathist party. He assassinated them and murdered them. And during those years, when he was at his most bloodthirsty, murderous, torturous, during those years, he was Washington's poster boy. They couldn't do enough for him. They gave him money. They gave him guns. They gave him some bacterial weapons to use against Iran, didn't they? None of that's ever mentioned. I mean, it's just absolutely amnesia. There's an ideological amnesia there. And every reference to Saddam Hussein, all it was that the U.S. was standing up to this bad guy. Never any reference to the reality that the U.S. had created this bad guy. Face value transmissions and unexamined assumptions. Now, that's a big one. Take, for instance, the discussion that has been going on about Social Security. About 30 years, we've been hearing that Social Security is going to run out any year. 30 years ago, George Bush Jr., when he was running for Congress, said that Social Security is going to be absolutely bankrupt by 2003. Now, 30 years ago, 2003 seemed a long way off, you know. Well, Social Security continues to produce billions of dollars of surplus every year. It has produced a $1.2 trillion surplus, Where did that money go, by the way? Bush Jr. doesn't say a word about where that money is. That money is taken and it's put in the regular budget and it's spent on missiles and FBI agents and everything like that. That's how Social Security is treated. A minor hike in the program's, by the way, tax ceiling, which would affect just upper income earners, would take care of any increased demand when the baby boomers start to retire. And that point gets relatively little play. Social Security has been the most successful anti-poverty program we've had. It's beautifully administered. That's never pointed out. Its administrative costs are only 1%. They did a poll of Americans and they said, how much do you think it costs to administer the Social Security program? What percentage? They said 20%, 30% must go to administration. 1%. And they never miss a check. It's much more efficient and much less expensive than all the private insurance companies. You don't hear about any of that stuff. Let me tell you about this one. Denying causality. That's a method of media manipulation. Also known as stuff just happens. You don't ask why, you see. Many things are reported, but very few are explained. Little is said about how the social order is organized and for what purposes. Instead, we're left to see the world as the mainstream pundits do, as a scatter of events, personalities, propelled by happenstance, passing expediencies, confused intentions, bungled operations, private individual ambitions, and the like. Rarely is it a world influenced by powerful class interests. Recessions, for instance, apparently just happen like some natural phenomenon. Our economy is in a slump, having little to do with monetary policy and the contradictions between increased productivity and decreased buying power, having little to do with profiteering, cornering markets, and the like. Globalization is one of those things that the press presents as an inevitable and natural thing. In fact, globalization is a carefully premeditated policy pursued by transnational corporate interests throughout the world to gain an unchallengeable grip on markets and resources. Globalization really elevates the right of property above all other rights, environmental regulation, labor rights, whatever else. Those are all seen as interference with trade, loss of market opportunity, whatever else, and they can all be wiped out. So it actually has primacy over democratic sovereignty. The people can vote for regulation to ban a certain, say, chemical additive in a product, and some other country can say this is interference of trade, and the lost market opportunity, this cuts into my profits, and you can't do it. World Trade Organization says they're right, can't do it. So what they've done is taken a group of people who are elected by nobody, accountable to nobody, with no conflict of interest restrictions put on them, and they are passing these globalization free trade treaty decisions that override national governments. Now, it's not that I'm so unhappy to see a national government, I'm not a nationalist, get overridden. It's that that government was responding to democratic voices, and these guys are making decisions that have nothing to do with that democratic public that had made the original decision. Social problems in the media are rarely associated with the political economic forces that create them. We're taught by example almost never to ask why things happen. Let's take this. Supposing we report that there are harsh labor conditions in so many countries. Very few reports are given. But supposing we make that report. But then supposing we do something else. Supposing we cross a line and we say, and those harsh labor conditions are due to military oppression and the military control. They have, the interests that impose those conditions have the backing of the military in these various countries. Now that's an extraordinary thing. Now you're actually making a criticism about the military and you're given some explanation as to why such conditions prevail. They got guns backing them. They've got the ultimate authority of organized violence. Now suppose further we cross another line and we note that these military forces are fully supported and funded by the U.S. national security state. Whoa. Well, they don't say that. No one's rarely going to report that. Now you've really crossed another line. And then suppose we cross that most serious line of all, and instead of just deploring this fact and saying, it's terrible that our own government is backing some of the most reactionary countries in the world, instead of just having that indignant denunciation, we cross another line and we ask why? Why have successive U.S. administrations involved themselves in such pursuits throughout the world? Suppose we conclude that the whole phenomenon is consistent with a dedication to making the world safe for free market transnational corporate capitalism, as measured by the kinds of countries that are helped and the kinds of countries that are attacked. Such an analysis would really go all the way. And almost certainly, such an analysis would receive no circulation, except maybe in a few select radical publications. We just crossed too many lines. We went beyond the parameters of permissible discourse. Because we tried to explain a particular situation, bad labor conditions, in terms of a larger set of social relations, transnational corporate power, our presentation would be rejected out of hand as conspiracy theory or paranoid or cynical or Marxist or some other negative label that puts a foreclosure on argument and evidence and critical thinking. In other words, the media's daily performance under what is called democratic capitalism is not a failure, but a skillfully evasive success. We often hear that the press got it wrong or dropped the ball on this story or that. In fact, the media do their job quite well. Media people have a trained incapacity for the whole truth. That's Thorsten Veblen's term, trained incapacity. It's not that these people are so stupid, but they're just trained in a certain way. And you could even say that about some doctors and professors and military strategists and such. They've been trained a certain way. The whole military commands in all the armies of World War I, right? They're trained to send the troops out like this to get hosed down by machine guns. Kill, kill, kill. The whole idea of attack was a massed frontal assault. It just never occurred to them that there's a different way to do it, you know. Segments covering other segments, one running to a post, going down, another one coming up, and the like. So the only way you can explain it is not that they're stupid. Well, yeah, they're stupid, I guess, but they also have a trained incapacity. Their perceptions have been so channelized that they can't get out of that. Well, let me end by just recalling Upton Sinclair's remark. It's difficult to get a man to understand something when his salary depends upon his not understanding it. Journalists and editors who want to keep their careers afloat learn the fine art of evasion and suppression and censorship. We should not accuse them of doing a poor or sloppy job of reporting. If anything, with much finesse, they skirt around the most important points of a story, saying a lot about very little, serving up heaps of junk news, so many empty calories, so few nutrients. Thus do they avoid offending those who wield political economic power while giving an appearance of judicious moderation and balance. So what we have to do is become aware of the deliberate and intentional elements of our oppression. We are less likely to dismiss our leaders as stupid and misguided failures when we see how they serve their own interests so well. They're succeeding quite well in shaping and monopolizing the dominant ideology and the universe of discourse. We need to learn to deal not only with issues, but with ideology. We need to do more than help the poor. We need to ask why there are so many poor and what are the social forces that create poverty. We need not only to condemn the war, we need to ask why that war is being pursued. Cui bono? What interests benefit from it? Then we move from a liberal complaint about how bad things are to a radical analysis of why they are the way they are and how they can be changed. And by not listening to the Democratic Convention this evening and coming to hear me instead, you've taken a small step in that direction. Thank you.
1: That was the noted scholar Michael Parenti. He gave the keynote speech for Project Censored at Sonoma State University, California, in August of 2008. The full speech was 20 minutes longer. 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And I will repeat that information in a moment. Michael Parenti received his PhD in political science from Yale in 1962 and has taught at colleges in the U.S. and abroad. 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That's 707-463-2654. 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
9: Change happens by acting as though the future that you are dreaming of is present now.
4: I'm Laura. And this is Laura Flanders and Friends. Welcome.
10: Hi, I'm Laura Flanders. On this week's show, two amazing women, artists and activists at the cutting edge of a burgeoning disability arts movement.
11: Three, two, one, I!
12: The idea of independence, just like the concept of normality, neither of those things really exist.
11: Is everyone ready?
13: Normal is constructed. There actually is no normal.
10: First up, Alice Shepard, a dancer choreographer whose high-speed wheelchair work flies in the face of any of your preconceptions about disability. And I mean that literally.
13: When I'm asked what happened to you, I will often reverse the question, like, what happened to you?
10: Then the writer, comedian, and self-styled Tourette's hero, Jess Tom.
14: Tourette's superhero.
12: Rather than see myself as the problem, I understood that neurodiversity was my power.
10: Her performance of playwright Samuel Beckett's play Not I celebrates neurodiversity and asks, who is allowed to perform what? And who gets the final say? This is the Laura Flanders Show, the place where the people who say it can't be done take a backseat to the people who are doing it. Welcome. German playwright Bertolt Brecht once famously remarked that the artist's job is not to reflect reality, but to change it. Our next guest is doing just that in stunning ways, blowing open old ideas about bodies and beauty and movement and motion with her visceral performances that feature light, dance, and technology, including wheelchair technology and crutches. Her name is Alice Shepard, formerly a medieval studies professor. She's now a choreographer, dancer, and the founder of Kinetic Light, an artistic collaboration with dancer, technologist Laurel Lawson, and lighting and video artist Michael Magg. Alice, welcome. If you had to sum up, and I'm not going to ask you to do a word, but your passion, what is your passion at this moment in your art?
13: I am actually enjoying the physical experience of it. There's a moment of actual togetherness that I seek, that I experience, and I want to share with you. And that kind of wholeness is, it's incredible high. It's an incredible feeling. And that, finding that, being in that, is what I'm looking for right now.
10: Now, I pushed my father, who is a wheelchair user, down and up many, many ramps. And the issues of inclusion when I was coming up in the 60s and 70s were very grave. Interestingly, he performed on Broadway twice and got a lot of reviews over many, many years, most of which never mentioned he was in a wheelchair, which was, at that time, people's idea of being nice, not mentioning it.
13: Right.
10: We're in a very different period.
13: We are and we aren't. We are all over the map. There are some parts of our culture that are still struggling with what is the polite word to say and how do we mention it? Do we mention it? Do we look the other way? How do we even think about the image? Do you shoot the wheelchair? Do you photograph it? Some parts of the world are still wrestling with this. And other parts of the world are like, well, I'm here, I'm disabled, but it doesn't define me. Mm-hmm. And it's not who I am. And you can see me as a person. And there are other parts of the world, and this is the part that I'm most interested in, is that this is about the culture, the aesthetics, the politics, the social and political advocacy work. All of this work is embedded in one thing, where if you are not looking at the wheelchair and the wheelchair's movement as much in the same way as you're looking at my hands and my arms, you're missing half the work. Mm. So partly the world that I'm interested in is not about do we have inclusion? We don't have full and equitable and just inclusion, but the conversation is branching around that now to think about what does it mean to have different kinds of equitable participation, equitable experience, which is more than the language of inclusion. And that's where I want to go in my art. Mm. It's not enough to be on stage. It's how we're on stage. It's the work we're in on stage. It's the roles that we're cast in. It's how we're represented in newspapers. It's not just like the one, it's the how and the why.
4: Are you alone in this? What's the context in which you're operating?
13: I am not, fortunately. I think media and representation tends to pick out one person and will name one person, but I'm not alone. I actually am part of a movement of people coming at this from film, from theater, from policy, from dance, and I'm also part of a legacy that goes back to the civil rights movement and that world that you were mentioning back in through the 60s, all the way forward to where we are now. So I'm here now, but as you go through all the materials, there's a movement of us.
4: So would you say it's fair to compare, there was a black arts movement, is there now a disability arts movement, aesthetic movement? Is that the right comparison?
13: I hope so. I mean, but here's the thing. I mean, I think labels get added retroactively or retrospectively. So I would say in some ways, there's a disability arts and disability culture manifesto coming out of the UK that is much, much earlier than we've seen articulations in American culture. But this is a new moment. And here in New York, this is a new moment. And we're really thinking about disability arts manifesting a lot through dance, but also in other in visual arts. We're seeing theater, the National Disability Theater. We're seeing all kinds of people that are somehow in their own disciplines beginning to just flower in different ways. So I believe, you know, 10, 15 years from now, somebody will say, this is a renaissance of disability arts. But as we are in it right now, it is a movement.
4: So two questions. One is, we talk a lot on the show about the sort of insidious normal, the normal economy, the normal cruelty, the normal patriarchal relations. What's the damage that you think ideas of the normal have done when it comes to art and our bodies and motion and movement and all the stuff you think about all the time?
13: Wow, the normal. I often say the normative, because it gets us away from the notion of normal. And perhaps has realized that normal is constructed, and that there actually is no normal, right?
4: So, which is also true for all those other things.
13: Right,
4: but keep going.
13: Right. So how is it that we have this notion of normal?
4: And what does it do to us?
13: And what does it do? And for me, I think it circumscribes what is understood as aesthetic movement, which circumscribes how people do or do and don't get the opportunities to be on stage. And it also circumscribes the recognition of work by disabled artists as art. So for me, you know, I could be in the space of constantly trying to undermine, or I could just set up again and start in this different space and ask the question, not how do I undo the normative, but what is here, what is present, what can we work in and around, and what do we know? And then have that feed backwards.
4: You talk, and a lot of people talk, about a disability perspective.
13: Mm.
4: What is it? How does it change things, and what things does it change? And can all of us get a disability perspective?
13: Oh, I wonder.
4: I wonder.
13: I wonder. Okay. Who? No, I don't think you can. I don't think you can, because I think the disability perspective is something that is both a combination of how you take in the world, how you experience the world, and the research, you know, the lived experience of being in the world, and the research and the knowledge and the interactions with traditions, so that filter through your body and mind out into your daily experiences. So you can structure a world that, from a disability perspective, you can, like for me, you might make the world only five and a bit feet high. You might think about where the placement of architecture and shelves, and you might create the physical space. But partly perspective is also about the way you interact with people in the space. And so I always joke that, like, on the streets, the first thing I see of you, if I'm looking down, is your shoes. Great, I know people by their shoes. But I also see an awful lot of bellies and butts, because that's what I see at that height. And so I think that the perspective is earned and developed over time. and it interacts with what we know and what we've read. From the outside world, you can get an understanding, but from the inside world, yeah, it's from that internal knowledge, that lived experience.
7: You have a long list of things that you didn't want me to talk about.
13: Yes. Let's talk about the things we didn't want to talk about.
7: Let's talk about why.
13: Okay.
7: Why is it not helpful to talk about a whole lot of things that people love to talk about when the word disability crops up?
13: All right. So almost every journalistic experience that you see, and you know, even if it's not the first paragraph in a newspaper article, it's in the second paragraph. You know, it's and it always and it almost always begin every interview story is the narrative, like what is it the constant accounting of what happened to you, and sometimes nothing happens. Sometimes you know you were born with a disability, but the constant idea is that somehow disability has to be explained. You have to give your diagnosis, and then you have to explain how you arrived at this diagnosis and what the implications of this medicalization of disability is. And it sets disability up as a medical situation, something that is wrong, a deficit, and something that always has to be accounted for in this kind of personal narrated way, and never actually allows for an understanding of a disability as an embodied whole experience that just is. I often, when I'm asked that question about what happened to you, I will often reverse the question, like, what happened to you? or why do you want to know? What will you know?
7: What will you do with that? How will that help you talk about
13: Right. How will that help you talk about my work? Well, it doesn't. How will that help you talk about whatever situation we're in right now? If I'm at the post office and you want to know what happened to me.
7: The British.
13: Yeah.
7: You and I share something to do with the British. Are they doing it better? And if so, what are they doing better or different?
13: Because the government, because of the social systems, were able to think about funding and supporting individual artists, somehow the world shifted. People were exposed in a way to the art, to the work, to the... And one by one, and it was sadly one by one, programs popped up, podcasts popped up, disabled actors popped up, independent artists were funded, there were performances, there was funded for groups. And so by these seed fundings in all of these places, you could begin to mesh together a culture of disability. Not the same culture by any means, but maybe I should say cultures of disability. And that gave space for different languages about disability. And you know, I'm not going to say the UK, not that we're doing it right, because, of course, there are many ways in which things are awful. But I will say that the language and the kind of casual representation, I mean, I remember once there was a Channel 4 ident of a wheelchair user, radical, just like a couple of seconds. Somehow, by thinking about how to get people into the space and the terms on which they wanted to be included. So both are important, not just the representation of one, but the terms by which somebody wants to be represented and the art that they make there, change the culture of expectation around disability. There's a growing awareness that disability is more than a circumstance of the body and that it can and does positively contribute to art.
7: In New York, they recently opened this public art thing called the Vessel, which looks to me as sort of like a temple to stairs. And it's almost made worse every time everyone says to me, yes, but there's an elevator.
13: The elevator takes you to the top, but the experience of the artwork is stairs. Why would you construct a public work of art that is massively and culturally inaccessible?
7: It does reflect the drawbacks to the ADA, though, because if it's just about can you get to the top,
13: this is the problem with inclusionary and compliance-rated thinking, right? Inclusionary thinking, compliance kind of thinking, is the elevator that will get you to the top. Participatory, cultural, and aesthetic thinking is about what is the experience of being in the art itself.
7: You touched on it earlier, but we often ask our guests, what's the story you would like the future to tell about this moment? What's yours?
13: That after many, many 50 to 60 years of work, the disability arts movement exploded across the United States, across the world, that there was a rising wave and suddenly the wave just kept going, and that disabled artists and culture makers were recognized.
7: From your lips.
13: To the world.
4: Next, artist, comedian, writer, Tourette's superhero Jess Tom joins me to talk about art, politics, and Samuel Beckett. First, here's Bacabana by Brooklyn Funk Essentials from their album Stay Good, courtesy of Dorado Records.

0: Hi, I'm Laura Flanders, this time coming to you from BRIC in the heart of downtown Brooklyn, a community arts and media space that also is a community access television station. This winter, the Under the Radar Festival, which is produced by the Public Theater in New York City, hosted the most extraordinary performance right here at BRIC. It was a return performance for the star of the show, Jess Tom, who performed Not I, a piece I had only seen entirely abstracted from any human participation on a little screen, on television. Jess made it into an entirely different performance. Jess, do you want to introduce yourself?
1: Yes, Biscuit. I'm Jess Tom. I'm an artist, a writer, Biscuit, and a part-time superhero. Biscuit, sausage, Biscuit. I also have Tourette's syndrome, which means that I make movements and noises, Biscuit, I can't control, called tics, Biscuit. Some of my most regular tics, vocal tics, include Biscuit and Hedgehog and Sausage and Cats, Biscuit, Donkeys. Donkeys wanting to get in on the action. Biscuit. And so nothing gets lost in translation when I say Biscuit. Think cookie. Biscuit. Biscuit. I also have motor tics that mean that I move around and bang my chest.
0: So that would be the sound that our podcast Biscuit. Listeners are hearing?
1: Yes, you can probably hear the sound of my hand banging my chest. But don't worry, I'm wearing padded gloves to stop my knuckles getting sore. I'd never come across Samuel Beckett before. I didn't train as a performer, and I hadn't read his plays or seen them performed. But I was introduced to Not I at a time when my tics were intensifying, the movements and noises that I make because of Tourette's syndrome. And I was finding it really hard to recognize them as part of me, as part of my body, as the product of my brain. And I would talk about the Tourette's and the tics. And then here was this text about a character who was distancing herself from probably her own voice, and not saying I, but saying she. And that felt very relevant to me.
2: Thanks so much for coming, Biscuit. My name's Jess, Biscuit, and my sign name is Jess. Yikes. Jess. Yeah, it's still Jess. The performance will be about 12 minutes long. After that, we'll have a chance to ask questions and do some shouting together. All being well, we'll be finished within the hour. Is everyone ready?
3: Yes!
2: Great. I was hoping you were going to say no. Great. In a moment, we're going to count down from three. Biscuit. And I'd like everyone to shout or sign I. Then we'll bring down the lights. Okay, 3, 2, 1, I! Hedgehog, Biscuit, Cats, Biscuit.
0: Let's talk about Tourette's.
1: Tourette's!
0: You are Donkeys. Tourette's superhero.
1: Yes.
0: Tourette's Hero is the organization you founded.
1: Yep.
4: I'll have to make this quick. We don't have much time. For those of you who don't know me, let me introduce myself. I'm Tourette's Hero.
2: Ah!
4: The world's first fully-fledged Tourette's superhero.
2: Ow! This is a masterclass in spontaneity. Biscuit, we have been practicing for this for weeks by doing nothing.
5: Biscuit, Hedgehog, I propose, Biscuit, that humour and creativity, Biscuit, are key tools, Biscuit, in encouraging people to think more deeply about an often, Biscuit, mocked condition. Biscuit, put simply, Biscuit, Tourette's Hero's mission is to change the world one tick at a time.
0: To begin, let's just set the context. You say you're a disabled person, but it's not your Tourette's that disables you.
1: No, right, exactly. So I understand myself as a disabled person within the concept of something called the social model of disability. And that's a way of thinking about disability that gets away from thinking about it more medically or from a charity perspective and thinking that people need to be cured or pitied. And the only way to resolve issues of disability is to focus on the impairment that someone has.
0: Have you always felt this way?
1: No, that's definitely Biscuit. I've had tics since I was about 6. As a child, they were milder and less noticeable to other people. The earliest things that I can remember are Biscuit squeaking noises and making facial gestures. They intensified in my early 20s and began to have a bigger impact on my life And my initial response was to try and ignore them, to distance myself from that, to try and mask it and hide and fit in. And my life became increasingly restricted as a result. So Tourette's Hero is all about challenging that way of thinking. And it started really for me, I think, one of the big moments of change for me, Biscuit, was a conversation with Matthew Pountney, who's the co-founder of Tourette's Hero and the director of Not I. And he described Tourette's as a crazy language generating machine, Biscuit, and told me that not doing something creative with it would be wasteful. And I was able to hear that sentence in a totally different way. We'd talked about Tourette's loads before, but that caught my imagination in a particular way and started to allow me to see that there might be value to my neurodiversity, and that having Tourette's gave me access to a spontaneous creativity that I wouldn't have afterwards. And I'd been brought up to think that being wasteful was very bad. So rather than waste that,
0: a superpower.
1: Yeah, because my life was changed by a single sentence. I connected with a different approach to my body, and rather than see myself as the problem, I understood that neurodiversity was my power and had power. But we have to get as many people talking and thinking and connecting with each other now more than ever.
0: To what extent do you think we are also called upon to reconsider our sense of the hero, the solo hero, and that this aspiration that we want to be independent, meaning, relieved of needing help, or we want to be normal even, whatever that might be?
1: Biscuit. Yeah, and the idea of independence is actually, just like the concept of normality, neither of those things really exist, because none of us are totally independent beings. We are codependent on each other in different ways and at different points in our lives. For me, a big moment for me and in my journey as a disabled person was realizing that independence didn't have to mean doing everything for myself. Being in control of the decisions and being able to know the things that I need and then ask for help when I need it and have the language and confidence to do that has been incredibly powerful, and that's what independence means.
0: So I could keep talking with you forever, and I could hear about all the other plays you want to do, but just quickly give our audience some sense of where they might see more about your work, or even catch a performance, or be part of Tourette's Hero. And then finally, anything you think you really just maybe mouth-like want to express that you haven't had a chance.
1: So to find out more about Tourette's Hero, people can start by going to the website, tourettesero.com. I have written a blog for almost a decade, and so there is lots about my day-to-day experience as someone with Tourette's. Some of that's funny, some of that's challenging. There are also ticks on there, over 6,000 things that I've said as ticks, and they are there to be used as inspiration and catalysts for other people's creativity. Mm. So we invite you to make artwork in response, whether that's poetry or imagery or performance.
0: You have a book?
1: Biscuit, I have a book. Welcome to Biscuit Land. Biscuits! And I suppose the thing that I want people to know is that when I say I'm a disabled person, that doesn't say anything negative about me at all. It doesn't diminish me in any way. It isn't related to ability. I am a person who experiences barriers because of how my body and mind works. But disability isn't a dirty word. And there is an incredible, rich arts scene and cultural scene that comes out of the experience of those barriers. I am one of many disabled artists making incredible, important and challenging work. Not that my work's incredible, but there's this rich scene.
0: It is incredible.
1: And I would really like people to, that's for everybody.
0: Yeah.
1: And disability isn't a niche issue. 1 in 5 of us identify as disabled, and it is relevant to everyone who has a body and a mind. And we all have the power to be inclusive and to support each other and to make and shape a world that works better for us all. And art can be part of changing that and helping people connect with each other.
0: Alice Shepherd, when she was on the show, the choreographer who works with Kinetic Light, said she feels she's part of a disability arts movement, sort of like the Black arts movement maybe of the 20th century. Is that what it feels like to you? Do you feel like we're at a turning point or an sort of efflorescence of this work?
1: Yeah, absolutely. And when I say I'm a disabled artist, I feel proud and I feel strong and I feel connected to a group of people who may have very different impairments from me, but who have shared experiences, and that I can give and receive solidarity within that. And I think that at the moment, now more than ever, it's so easy as a disabled person for your life and your expectations to be impacted by the politics of where you live and to be defined by the politics of place. We have to have those conversations about disability, arts, culture and justice and rights across borders. And we, as an international movement of disabled artists and activists, I think connecting with each other and challenging each other to keep making ambitious work and having high expectations of the world around us is essential.
0: Beautiful.
2: Sausage!
0: Thank you so very much.
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0: This show is produced by yours truly, Laura Flanders, Matt Colicello, Jeremiah Cothran, Mercedes Grostiaga, Jeannie Hopper, Nat Needham, David Newman, Rory O'Connor, Charlotte Prager, Ryan Hotz, and Sabrina Artell. 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
11: This week on Making Contact. Since first contact, untold numbers of Indigenous sacred sites have been desecrated and destroyed. In this episode, we're taking a deep dive into Indigenous resistance against extractivism and the forces behind climate change. We'll look at an underreported story right here in our home state of California, the story of the Amamutsun Ohlone's fight to save their most sacred site, a place called Uristock. Making Contact contributors Robert Raymond and Della Duncan explore the horrific injustices wrought upon California Indians since the time of the Spanish missions up to the present, and focus on how the Amamutsun are working to regenerate their culture, language, and land.

It's October 10th, Indigenous Peoples Day, and we're gathered in a park plaza for a rain dance ceremony at Mission San Juan Bautista. The ceremony is being hosted by the Indian Canyon Mutsun and the Amamutsun tribal bands of the Costanoan Ohlone, the native people of what's also known as California's Bay Area. This gathering is intended as a collective prayer for rain, something that California doesn't see too much of these days, being in the midst of an unprecedented multi-year drought. But the ceremony is also meant to bring together community in defense of an ongoing battle that the Mutsun peoples have been a part of, a battle to save their people's most sacred site, a place called Yuristak.

0: Today's walk was historic. When have the people of this area ever stood and walked with the indigenous people of this area who've been here for this long? I know we had a number of years back.
1: It's 2 years earlier, and we're at Uristock, or Sargent Ranch, as it's known to the colonial majority, just a few miles south of Gilroy in Santa Clara County. The Amamutsin are holding another ceremony here, one which marks the end of a five-mile march, a kind of pilgrimage which began earlier in the day at Mission San Juan Bautista. For thousands of years, long before European settlers ever arrived in California, the Amamutsin held sacred gatherings on this site, a place which is now under threat of being destroyed and turned into a 320-acre open-pit mine, where sand and gravel will be extracted and turned into concrete, used to fuel the never-ending developments of strip malls and suburban sprawl that now defines this region's landscape. This is why hundreds of people are gathered here, at the foot of the lowland slopes and iconic golden hills that roll through this part of California, to take a stand.
0: What you witnessed is many of our members coming together with the public.
2: My name's Valentin Lopez, and I'm the chairman of the Amamutsin Tribal Band. Our tribe is comprised of the descendants of the indigenous peoples that were taken to Mission San Juan Bautista and Santa Cruz. Sargent Ranch was known in our times as Uristock, and Uristock translates to the place of the big head. And our big head dances were our most important and most sacred dances of our tribe. And so this right here is actually a sacred site. And the developers just plan on tearing down that site and just monetizing our most sacred site. We are fighting to stop that. Our tribe has been here for 10, 12, 15,000 years. And if you think of that in terms of generations, that's 800, 900, perhaps 1,000 generations or more that our people have been here. And we've been holding ceremony on these lands here for a very long time. Because this is a sacred site, we had four villages in this vicinity. And those four villages, their job was to ensure that those mountains maintain their sacredness and keep the lands prepared for sacred ceremony.
1: For the past 150 years or so, Uristock has changed hands several times. During California's Mexican period, the land was granted to two German brothers by the governor of Alta California, Jose Castro. Later, it was purchased by a man named J.P. Sargent, who turned it into a 1,200-head cattle ranch. The land remained in the Sargent family until more recently, when a series of unsuccessful development projects, from casinos to golf courses, landed the property in bankruptcy court. It was then that the current owner, the Debt Acquisition Company of America, an investor group that specializes in purchasing and profiting off of foreclosed properties, bought the land at auction. It wasn't long after that they announced their plans to extract gravel and sand from the mountains on the property, essentially turning them into giant pits in the ground. Approval of the Sargent Quarry project

0: project is contingent on a number of factors that are still pending. There's currently an ethnographic study taking place, along with an environmental impact report being compiled by the County of Santa Clara's Department of Planning and Development, which has been delayed now for months. Its contents will have a significant impact on whether or not the quarry project goes through. But for now, the Amamutsun will have to wait for this sluggish and bureaucratic timeline to unfold, a mundane and technocratic process that holds the fate of one of their most sacred sites in limbo.
1: Your stock is just a part of what has happened to our people.
0: Eleanor Castro is an Amamutsun elder.
1: They want to destroy our land, but the more I see it, they want to destroy everything for money. Everything's about money.
0: The quarry would also have obvious ecological impacts. According to Project Eurostock's website, the Sargent Quarry Project would eliminate approximately 248 acres of grassland habitat for the California tiger salamander and the California red-legged frog, both federally listed threatened species, while also degrading their breeding habitat in the ponds adjacent to the quarry operations. The loss of grasslands would also impact the American badger and birds of prey that forage in the area, such as the golden eagle, the northern harrier, the prairie falcon, and the burrowing owl.

It's just so sad that people want to destroy everything and for money, for not realizing that everything is sacred. The plants, the animals, the people, the insects are all part of each other and are related to each other.

0: If the quarry project goes through, it would be just one in a long line of many injustices wrought upon the California Indians by the colonial majority.
1: The destruction and domination of California Indians never ended. It just evolved, and evolved today to what we see. And a lot of that is the destruction of our cultural and sacred sites. Mount Umanum is a perfect example for that. Mount Umanum is a place of our creation. And our creation story tells us that it was there that Creator made all life forms that we see today, the four-legged, the birds, the fish, the plants, etc. It's a sacred place to us, and it's a place where our people would go to pray. Whenever we pray, we go to mountaintops so that we're closer to Creator, but our most serious and most important prayers always happened at Mount Umanum, because that's when we were closest to Creator. Our people did that for thousands and thousands of years.

0: Mount Umanum is one of the tallest peaks in the Santa Cruz mountain range. It's got a large white structure on top of it, which from the valley below looks like a weird white cube. Mount Umanum towers over Silicon Valley, and the box that sits on top of it is actually a radar tower that was part of the Almaden Air Force Station that operated there from 1958 to 1980. They actually leveled off the top of the mountain which is the center of the Amamutsun's cosmology, to build this military base, which was then abandoned by the military after the Cold War ended and closed to the public because of the hazardous materials like asbestos, black mold, and lead paint, which was used on structures like the radar tower. The summit of Mount Umanum was cordoned off for decades after that. But in the last couple of years, the area was finally cleaned up and turned into a public park. Although there are some plaques there now, which provide information on the Ohlone, the radar tower is still standing, a symbol of colonialism, of militarization, of the genocide of indigenous peoples.
1: Mount Umanum, the place of our creation story, was just desecrated. That radar tower was there for operated for less than 25 years, I believe. Our history there goes back 12, 14, 15,000 years. And yet, the county of Santa Clara recognized Mount Umanum as an important county heritage site for the military. Totally ignored our 12, 14, 15,000 year history there. Completely ignored it. It wasn't important, wasn't valued. 25 years of military presence is more important than 15,000 years of Native American presence. That's what I mean when I said that we've been ignored, forgotten, have no value, and our history means nothing.
0: We reached out to the Umanum Conservancy, the nonprofit behind the push to preserve the radar tower on Mount Umanum, as well as to the Debt Acquisition Company of America, the company behind Sargent Quarry, but they both declined our requests for interviews.
2: 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We'll be right back.

The bells are ringing here at Mission San Juan Bautista, where we began our episode. The Ama Mutsin have a long history with this place, one that goes back to the late 18th century and which is marked by a brutality that's difficult to imagine. The first 100 years or so of the California Indians' contact with Europeans is known as the Mission Period, which is when the Spanish began their colonization of California. In the process, tens of thousands of California Indians were dispossessed of their land, moved onto the missions, and forcibly stripped of their religions, cultures, and languages. It's estimated that more than 37,000 California Indians died at the missions from starvation, overwork, and epidemics. This dispossession of native land was all sanctioned through the infamous Doctrine of Discovery, an early law put forth by European Christian governments claiming they had a right to possess any non-Christian territory through act of

whenever the colonizers came, the Spanish in the Mission period, the Mexican period, and the early California American period, they had no respect, no regard, no value for Native American culture, spirituality, environments, traditions, customs, ways, etc. It did not matter to them our history or our past. They just came in to take the land, take the resources. And here in California, actually, the governor of California in the very first State of the Union said that there will be a war of extermination against the California Indians. That is to be expected. And then one of the very first treasury bonds passed by the state of California was to pay for the extermination of California Indians. And with that money, they paid bounties and they paid military excursions up into the mountains primarily to hunt down the Indians and to kill them.

The violence inflicted on the California Indians during the early California-American period was horrific. Men, women, and children were often hacked to death with hatchets. Bounties were paid not just for scalps, but for entire heads. Vagrancy laws were passed during this period, which allowed the services of unemployed Indians to be auctioned off to white settlers. Native children were often kidnapped and sold as apprentices. Not surprisingly, it's estimated that there was an 80% loss of the California Indian population in just 20 years.

0: So I know my history of my people now and all peoples that when the colonizers came here, they found natives here and we were less than human. And this continues today, you know, we're nothing to the government really, but we are human and we're still here after all these years, after the missions closed and they try to destroy us. And our tribe was spread. We had no land left. We have no language left. We have no anything left. So we did the best we could. But yet they continue to try to enslave us.
1: There's been no regard for our spirituality and our culture. The destruction and domination of Native Americans never ended. It just evolved, and it evolved to what we see today, where the destruction of our sacred sites, our cultural sites, our important, sensitive cultural sites are being destroyed. And that's what's happening at Eurostock. Eurostock is being destroyed today. And it's being sponsored by county governments. If this happens, it will show that the perpetrators who destroy our territories, who committed genocide, collected bounties, kidnapped and murdered, those times still continue. Those were the perpetrators. Today, the perpetrators are the cities and the counties and the state of California and the federal government who allow the destruction and domination of Native American culture, Native American spirituality, the destruction of our environment. The quest for money and profit and greed drives people to ignore and dehumanize and to look to wipe out and destroy people just so they can continue their profits. That's happened for all tribes, all tribes. The way you say father is Apa. The way you say godparent is Hiwis. The way you say grandson is Apapa. Mother is Anna. And son is Ines. Where we are today is we are at Cascade Ranch, which is about 25 miles north of Santa Cruz on Highway 1.
2: Cascade Ranch is inhabited by members of the Amamutsin Tribal Band as part of a land stewardship project. When Val and Eleanor gave us a tour of the ranch, something that stood out were post-it notes that we saw peppered all over on objects like doorknobs and the fridge, with words from the Mutsin language written on them. It's a trick they're using to help themselves and other Amamutsin members staying at the house to relearn their ancestral language.
3: Proficient, would you say you've both gotten at this point, or Val, you're pointing to Val.
1: There's no fluent speaker. We have one person now who may be a fluent speaker who's close, you know, but we went almost 90 years without a fluent speaker. And when there's no fluent speaker, it's hard to learn. You know, we have the words on paper, but how do you do that? So we worked with linguists from UC Berkeley, University of Arizona, UC Davis, and other universities as well. And we put a dictionary together. It took us 19 and a half years to put a dictionary together. And we have a decent grammar book, a very good grammar book, actually. So we're working on language, and it won't be long before we have fluent speakers brought back to our tribe.
2: The Amamutsin land stewards are part of the Amamutsin Land Trust. While defending attacks against their sacred cultural and spiritual sites like Eurostock and Mount Ammonem, the Amamutsin are also focused on cultural and ecological restoration efforts, taking proactive steps towards building a sense of tribal identity through teaching their history, practicing their culture, and reconnecting with the land. Programs range from cultural relearning efforts such as storytelling and ceremonial practices to conservation and environmental education initiatives, including archaeological and fire research.
1: Well, our Amamutsin Land Trust was established in 2012. And the goals of our land trust are to preserve and protect our cultural and spiritual and sensitive sites. It is to do research to help us restore the indigenous knowledge of our ancestors. There's an education component to allow us to teach our tribal members of our traditional knowledge of tending, caring for the plant in the environment. And then the fourth component is to have an actual stewardship core where we have our tribal members out on the lands actually working to help us restore the landscapes back to the conditions they were before first contact.
2: There are many ways that returning land stewardship to indigenous communities is helping to restore ecosystems. For example, the Amamutsin Land Trust is researching and restoring traditional native burning methods, which could help the state reduce the risk of extreme wildfires. For thousands of years, the Amamutsin have been lighting prescribed, methodical fires across the Central California coast. These practices were banned by the Spanish colonizers starting in the mission period, and since then, California's wildfires have been intensifying. 2020's CZU Lightning Complex fire, for example, was one of the most destructive fires in state history, as well as the largest fire in recorded history for the Santa Cruz Mountains. It almost burned down Cascade Ranch. Native stewards are currently working on regularly engaging in prescribed burns, a practice which has multiple benefits, from promoting native wildflower biodiversity to mitigating the impacts of climate change.
1: Now, whenever people talk about climate change, they always talk about loss of biodiversity. And we are actively working here to restore biodiversity. So our land trust is recognized as kind of changing the way that these lands are stewarded. Before, stewardship meant, you know, put a fence around it and call it stewardship, you know, but our people, they've actively managed and take care of the lands, the plants, the animals, and they develop a lot of techniques and strategies, including the prayers and the ceremonies and the understanding that it's an important, intimate, loving relationship with all living things that we had, and we need to get back to that if we're going to save Mother Earth. With climate change coming, I ask people to try and understand that the way our people took care of Mother Earth for all those thousands of years and hundreds of generations, that is what we need to return to develop a sustainable, healthy environment. If we're going to survive the issues related to climate change, that effort and those actions must be indigenous-led. It's our native plants, as our traditions of tending, as understanding the sacredness of the lands, the importance of relationships with all living things, and recognizing that the water and the air and the plants, etc., are all living things. We need to take care of them. It is indigenous ways and indigenous understanding of Mother Earth that will allow us to deal with climate change. Also, we ask people to study true history and to understand what has happened in the past and demand that true history be taught.

The Amma Mutsen's fight against the Sargent Quarry Project continues. History is still being written. And tribal members are not alone. Friends of Uristock Santa Cruz County and South Bay Indigenous Solidarity are two groups of Indigenous folks and allies that meet monthly to carry on the momentum of the struggle. The next significant event in the quarry's approval process is the publication of the draft environmental impact report and public comment period. Tribal members are planning actions to coincide with the report's release this spring and are urging members of the public to speak out. There's not a lot of general knowledge around this fight in California, so one of the biggest aims of the Amma Mutsen is to continue to raise awareness. You can follow the latest developments at projecturistock.org, along with the list of resources and other ways to get involved.

0: The Yamamutsun struggle is part of a much larger struggle of indigenous peoples, spanning across not just North America, but the entire globe. If you want to take a deeper dive into indigenous resistance and regeneration, go to our website at radioproject.org for information on how to listen to the full version of Della Duncan and Robert Raymond's exploration of the struggles of the Wet'suwet'en peoples in Canada, the Inuit in the Arctic, and the Sami people in northern Sweden. This episode was supported by the Satterberg Foundation. The Making Contact team is Jessica Partnow, Anita Johnson, Salima Hamarani, Sabine Blazin, and I'm Monica Lopez. 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

0: Welcome to Arts Express. This is Prairie Miller, and on the show, Pacifica host Garland Nixon with a tribute to the nation this week. No, not that one.
1: Hello, Garland Nixon here, and well, it looks like there's some wheeling and dealing going on between the U.S. and Iran, and I think we're going to try to figure it out. Let's talk.

0: Hello, Garland Nixon here. And all right, so what's happening? Oh, by the way, everybody's like, oh my gosh, I thought Garland was running from the police. I thought the FBI was chasing after him. No, actually, I just took a couple days to hide out in a bunker for a while. So there I am, 5,000 feet underground in a fortified bunker, trying to make sure that the man doesn't catch up with me and drag me away. Actually, not exactly 5,000 feet down. In fact, I might not even be down. But at any rate, so let's get rolling. Let's get going. So what's happening here? What in the world has happened since Garland Nixon left the scene, right? Since it seems like I take a couple days off and everything falls apart. So I'm back. We'll get it straight. We have had some some very, very odd things. And I guess I really have to start with this MOU. Okay. And let's talk about what it is. It is a memorandum of understanding, right? It's not what they've called it, the end of the war. Trump said the war is over. If you look at it, it is a 60-day ceasefire extension. However, even that really is not as clear as it should be for this reason. The last we heard about the ceasefire, I don't know if it was a 10-day ceasefire, it was a 30-day ceasefire. I've heard a lot of different numbers. But the last that Trump said about the ceasefire from his perspective was that there was no end to it. So effectively, he said the war was over as far as he was concerned. He said that it was over. Then there was some shots traded back and forth. And then now they have a 60-day ceasefire extension to a ceasefire that really didn't have an end. And I'm as confused as you are. I'll just put it like this. There's no real end to the ceasefire, but originally there was an end to the ceasefire, but now it's 60 days. I'm sorry. That's a little confusing, but it should be. And I'll tell you why. Because none of it makes sense. The United States embarked on another military adventure, figuring, okay, we're going to win and this will be easy and then we'll move on and then we won't have to think about ceasefires. You know, what ceasefire? Who needs that? You're going to take Iran out in a week and the war is over and you don't have to worry about ceasefires when you win. Unfortunately, nobody gave Iran that message and Iran won the war. See, this is what we're dealing with here. The contradiction of this whole thing, the issue that the U.S. can't get over internally and externally, whether it's the people in Congress screaming, Trump, you screwed up because you're not giving us the right deal, right? The Israelis are upset. This is a bad deal. The Israeli supporters and the neocons and all the people here who are the foreign policy machine of the U.S. are all also saying, how come, Trump, you're signing such a bad deal? It's a bad deal. And in the context of the United States being the world power, the most powerful military and everything else in the world, which clearly it isn't because we just lost a war to Iran in like less than a month. But in the context of what they believe about the United States, that we're some invincible military and economic power, they're asking a reasonable question. In the context of them believing not only that we're some kind of an invincible military power and economic power and that we won the war, think about that. They believe that we're invincibly militarily, which we lost the war, so that doesn't make much sense. But they believe it. They think we won. And that they're economically invincible because we were told that we've shut down their economy. We've crushed the Russian economy. We're crushing the Chinese economy. We're crushing everybody's economy if those things are true. And if we won the war, if all of the answers to all of those things are yes, then they got a reasonable question. Why don't we get a better deal? Problem is, the answer to those questions are all no. We are not the invincible military power. We are not the invincible economic power. And we didn't win the war. So the issue is you've got a presidential administration attempting to negotiate a losing deal. They lost a war and they're trying to negotiate a way out of this loss. And we can get into why, right? And here's what we're up against. They're trying to negotiate a war that they lost, which means vi victus. I don't know if you ever heard that old Latin thing, vi victus, right? Woe to the vanquished is what it means. In other words, if you lose a war, you're out of luck. If you lose a fight, the person who wins the fight gets to decide how things go from then on. The person beat you up on the playground and the kid beat you up and he says, you will never get on the swing again. You can't get on that swing again. You lost a fight to the kid who wanted the swing. The kid says, I want the swing. You say, no, I want the swing. And the two kids get in a fight. One of the kids win. That's the one that gets the swing. If this is not complicated, it works on the playground. You lose a fight, you're not going to get the swing or the sliding board or whatever it is. That's the way it works. There's no way to negotiate your way out of that on the playground. And there's no way to go tell your friends, what happened? Well, I fought Garland because I wanted the swing and he wanted the swing. What happened? Garland beat me up. And so what happened? So I'm going to get the swing. All the kids will say, no, you're not going to get the swing because you lost the fight. The U.S. lost the war. And now they have to negotiate. But here's the truth. The Trump administration, that's why they're in a real jam. They know they lost the war. And now I'm not getting into the negotiations right now. Right now I'm getting to why the negotiations are so difficult, if they're even negotiations. I don't know what to call them. But we'll use that word for the sake of this conversation. The corner that they're in is that the Iranians know that they want the war. Okay? The Iranians got a pretty good idea that they want a war, all right? And the Trump administration has a pretty good idea that they lost the war, okay? But, and the Iranians can go everywhere, right? The Iranians can say to everybody, we want a war. The Iranian government can go home and look to its people, power to the people, we defeated whatever they call us, right? The imperialist, maybe that'll work, right? Yes, sirree. And they can have victory parades and they can fight off, fire off fireworks and they can dance in the streets and say, we defeated the Americans. They can do that. They can go around and say, we won. They can put up victory memorials over their defeat of the Americans. They can do that. But they won. The Americans cannot come home and tell the truth to their people. They can't say, so, President Trump here, and I'd like to give a little fireside chat on a Thursday night on all the channels. Well, we fought valiantly against the Iranians, but we lost the war. Can Trump do that? No, he can't. Can he say to Congress, when Congress says, hey, little Trumpy, that deal don't look so good. Why do we have such a bad deal? Why, in fact, that kind of looks like the deal that someone would get when they lost the war. Trump can't say, yeah, there's a reason it's a deal. There's a reason the deal looks like the deal of a person who lost the war, because we lost the war. And that's how that kind of a deal looks. Trump can't do that. He has to say, we've defeated their military. We've blown up their navy. They're all on the bottom of the sea. He has to brag about the great triumph, the great victory over Iran. And then he has to explain why the deal that he has to put his signature on don't look anything like that kind of description. That's what he has to do. Hey, we won. But the problem he has is this. Therein lies the contradiction. We won. Here's the paperwork. And they're going to take the paperwork and say, we won. I guess that means Iran had to capitulate on everything. Dare I take a look at this? Yikes. Holy moly. That don't look pretty. Let's see. We gave them all the money they asked for. It's their money, but we gave it to them. They get to keep the Straits of Hormuz. They didn't have the Straits of Hormuz before that. At least they didn't know they did. That ain't good. We're going to give them money. They're going to keep the Straits of Hormuz. What else? We got to get out of there and close their bases. This is looking less and less like a winning deal, right? Less and less like a winning deal. So how does Trump et al. Negotiate their way out of that? You can't. See, that can't be resolved at the negotiating table. That's the problem. Let's start here. Donald Trump's problems are not at the negotiating table. Donald Trump's problems cannot be resolved between Donald Trump and the Iranians, because his problems are not with the Iranians. The Iranians are acting in good faith. In fact, the Iranians are saying, we won, so we have a right to a winner's bargain, and they do. And there's nothing you can do to stop them. And there's another problem that Donald Trump has, that the Trump administration has, that the U.S. empire has, that whoever you want to say has. There's another problem that they have. And that is, as the Rolling Stones said, the Iranians are singing, time is on my side. Why? Because Trump doesn't have much time. July, August, and right now it may be unavoidable, but right now, July, August, we're looking at the beginnings of economic collapse, probably both in the U.S. and in maybe throughout other parts of the world. Which means what? A couple of things. It means not only the American people going to start going ape, but that a whole lot of the U.S.'s so-called allies are going to start saying, what have you done to us? What in the world? Why? Because for this reason, this is why the ally governments are going to be upset. This is any government. What happens to a government when the people get hungry? I don't care. Look, look, you can have a crappy government. If the people are living well and they got good food and all that kind of stuff, they're going to be all right. But what happens when they're getting hungry? What's happening when their economy's falling apart, when they can't access the things they normally access? They're going to take it out on the government. And I feel like as the globalists are really, really good at taking a legitimate protest and managing it in the direction they want, and they'll find something else that is legitimate, but they will override it for what they want. I feel like it was, yes, very legitimate to get upset about gas prices. So you had people in the streets, right? Oh, we're mad about gas prices. Now, if some immigrant tried to cut somebody's head off or something, it's certainly reasonable to be upset about that. But the level that they took it to, going to the houses of innocent people to beat in somebody's door and drag out some immigrant and some person who didn't even know, you know, what's going on here? You're an immigrant. Okay. We're going to drag you out and beat you. Why? Because another immigrant did something. You know, that's almost like saying, hey, that guy's got on a blue shirt. Let's beat him up. Why? Well, a guy stole my car. Yeah, and he had on a blue shirt. It's symbolic. It's symbolic, right? So they were symbolically mad at all immigrants. And so they went out and they rioted in the streets and they burned things and they did things angry at immigrants with all this symbolic anger when their true anger started off against the political class. I feel that it was manipulation because when you start off mad at the political class and you're riding in the street, and then 2 weeks later, you're riding in the street about immigrants, which is like people that are poorer than you. I'm always suspicious when those kind of things happen, right? Anyway, so let us continue. But you forgot that you were angry at the political class and the ruling class. And then you got angry at somebody other than the political class or the ruling class. I just feel like they're really good at managing protests. I'm just saying, throwing that out there. All right. So that's where we are as far as the dilemma, shall we say, that the Trump administration finds themselves in, right? Lost the war. They're telling their people and their supporters and everybody that they won the war. Their alliance is dominated by a group that are kind of both religious fanatics and irrational, but I repeat myself. So they've got an extremely rich. So they've got rich Zionists. They've got the Israelis. They've got non-rich Zionists, whatever. All of these people who are supporting Israel saying, we want a winner's deal, but they can't get it. They can't get it. So now how Trump deals with that, that's his problem. That's his problem. He and his ilk made a decision to start the fight with Iran. And this is where this road, that path will naturally take you, right? If you pick a fight with some guy who doesn't want to fight, then that path is taking you somewhere to victory or defeat. The path took them to defeat. And now they got to find a way to navigate the loss. Let's talk about it. I don't know how the hell they're going to do it, but I have a feeling that we're going to suffer some economic pain as they fail in trying to handle this thing. All right. One of the things that I think we got to talk about here is that a very important question has been brought to the forefront, right? And you guys know the question because we talk about it here. We bring people on, we argue about it. And that is in the relationship between the United States and, let's just say, the Israelis or the Zionists, doesn't matter how you want to, whatever works for you. It's like saying the globalists or the other people call them, the neoliberals or whatever, right? So whatever works for you. But the Zionists, right? The Israel firsters, you name it. And that is, there's been a question, and the question that is argued amongst people, good people, people of good meaning who mean well, and that is, who's in charge? Is the dog wagging the tail? You know the question. Is Israel, this small country the size of New Jersey of 9 million people, is it in charge of this huge country, the size of this huge country that is has 330 million? Is it in charge, number one? And is it a cat's paw for the U.S.? Does the U.S. just use Israel and pretend that Israel's dragging it around? Well, you know what? we can't truly know that the answer, but to some extent, in not knowing the answer, it makes the answer irrelevant. Because ultimately, what it comes down to is this, right? You've got, look at who owns all of the media. So Donald Trump is dealing with the levers of economic power.
1: And coming up next on Arts Express.
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5: Things are exploding. You can feel it in the air. Planet is screaming for change, Morrison. We gotta make the myths.
6: Morrison, I'd like to go make a record.
7: Sure, why not?
8: Jim Morrison, the god of rock. Know that it
9: would be untrue. The network have told us that they have a problem with the lyric, girl, we couldn't get much higher. They asked if you could say, girl, we can't get much better. Girl, we couldn't get
10: much higher. Yeah!
11: I love it when you sing to me.
12: I'm the poet and you're my muse.
11: You hear them out there? It's who they want now.
13: They don't want me, they want my death.
11: You're a poet, not a rock star.
14: Mr. Morrison, gone too far. Show's over.
15: What are you gonna do about it?
16: Kill

0: and those were scenes from the Oliver Stone-directed musical Excursion, The Doors, revisiting the life of the late rock legend Jim Morrison, portrayed by late actor Val Kilmer, and starring as well Mimi Rogers, our guest on the show, in a conversation about this and much more, her never-predictable portrayals in Austin Powers' International Man of Mystery as Mike Myers' sidekick and secret agent Kit Kensington, as a suicidal woman hiring hitman Anthony LaPaglia to kill her, but who instead falls in love with her in Bulletproof Heart, and Roger's current unsettling noir, Night Nurse, possibly the first horror movie intimating the disturbing exploits of Jeffrey Epstein in the real world, as a devious old man psychologically and sexually exploits the young nurses to scam rich men in his upscale retirement home. First, some scenes from Night Nurse, then Mimi Rogers.
1: It isn't right. I should be taking care of you.
2: But I'm the nurse.
3: It's been a challenge finding the right match for this patient.
2: What's his condition?
3: Possibly early onset Alzheimer's. We're still ruling things out.
2: And where are we right now? Do you know where you are?
3: He's just a bored old man.
4: What do you do for fun?
2: I don't do anything.
4: You're telling me you don't have any fun?
5: It feels good to meet somebody.
6: I'm gonna make a call.
4: It's business.
2: What business?
4: Repeat after me.
2: They say I might have to go to jail.
5: Please, Grandpa. They want money.
6: The callers target men over the age of 65, and they've taken $250,000.
5: Grandpa, my hands are tied. My feet are tied. You're gonna kill me.
3: He needs you.
5: Please help me. Please help me.
4: Oh God.
7: Hi.
8: Hello, Mimi Rogers, and welcome to our show.
7: Well, thank you.
8: Now, Night Nurse is written and directed by a young filmmaker, Georgia Bernstein. So any thoughts about her portrayal of the creepy relationship between the youth and the elderly in the film and how it might reflect what's going on in the real world right now that may have influenced how she wrote it? And the conflict economically and politically between the generations?
7: Well, my honest take on reading it was like, oh, Georgia, you've got a little bit of a dark side that I wasn't fully aware of. How interesting and how clever. And I didn't sort of expect this to be coming out of your brain. But I think she took this sort of germ of an idea and turned it into a film noir in the sense of, you know, you could do a movie about this type of scam that would be kind of more of a cops and robbers, police-oriented thing. But she turned it into this really fascinating study of psychosexual dynamics where the scam and getting the money wasn't really the prime motivating force. It was more about the sense of danger and how danger and sexuality become tied in together and the shifting question marks of who's fully sane and who isn't. And yeah, I the ambiguous quality of it and the uncertainty that for me existed within all of the characters, that's what I found really fascinating.
8: What was it about the very unsettling night nurse that drew you in as the presiding doctor man over this elder facility?
7: Well, it's kind of a lovely story. Georgia Bernstein, I've known since she was 6 years old. Because she and my daughter Lucy went to school together. So when they were younger, they used to run around my house making little movies and pulling out any wigs and I had and wardrobe and such. And then obviously they grew up. They're still best friends. My daughter works in the business. She's a creative exec at Armory Films. And Georgia, I guess it's a couple of years ago now, called and said, Mimi, I've written this script and we're going to be making this movie. And I hope you'll say yes, because I wrote a part for you. And I said, well, of course I say yes. And she goes, you don't want to read it first? And I said, of course I want to read it. But yeah, the answer is yes. And then I read the script and I was like, whoa, this is really interesting. And I just love the fact that it was so dreamy and unsettling. I knew that the story, sort of the seed of the story, was a scam that almost took in Georgia's grandmother. And that kind of got her the seed of the idea. But I was just really impressed with her job writing the script and how kind of, I thought it was a unique story. And fascinating that the eroticism was also woven into it. So I ended up actually quite excited to do the movie. Mm. You know, with these smaller independent films, you obviously have no idea what's going to happen with it, which I didn't, you know, I didn't particularly care. I was just excited to be part of it. And then it's just like the little movie that could, you know.
8: Mm. Now, Night Nurse is also a workplace drama as well. So what are your thoughts about this? What this film is reflecting about the predicament of workers, and in this case, economically, in conflict with the oppressive surroundings dominated by an unscrupulous wealthy entity?
7: Well, it is interesting because Bruce's character definitely senses certain weaknesses or vulnerabilities and then exploits that. I think the focus of the film, however, is not so much about workplace difficulties and power imbalances as it is kind of a psychosexual, you know, sort of a meeting up of people's particular obsessive traits and kind of how that plays out and the way the power dynamics, I feel like they sort of shift back and forth. And what I loved about my character, Dr. Mann, is that you're never really sure what her story is, whether she's genuinely a caring doctor trying to do the best for these patients or if there's some sort of power dynamic of her own going on.
8: And would you say your work early in life in a hospital for incapacitated patients and as a substance abuse counselor prepared you in any way for this film psychologically and for this role?
7: You know, I don't think so. I think what I tend to do with any role that I take on is you find like a facet of yourself that can align and then expand upon that and really magnify that facet. I enjoyed playing the role, and for me it was more about maintaining the ambiguity of what Dr. Mann was really up to and what her sort of the ambiguity of her purposes and what she was doing. You know, portraying somebody in a position of authority like that, you know, that was something I felt comfortable with.
8: Mm. And I wanted to ask you, how would you compare and contrast this movie about youth with youth of a different time, say being part of The Doors early on and being directed by Oliver Stone?
7: Well, I don't necessarily know if there is a compare and contrast. I mean, one of the things to me that's kind of interesting about the story is that there's a bit of a floating time element, timelessness, in that so much of the story revolves around the use of the telephone. And it's telephones that we grew up with, landlines. It's not like a whole cell phone tech, internet oriented picture, which is the youth of today, obviously, are much more ingrained and familiar with that. So it almost felt like it could have been 40s, it could have been 60s, it could have been 80s. It kind of existed in its own little time bubble.
8: And how would you compare and contrast being directed by Oliver Stone with, say, Mike Myers as his sidekick and secret agent, Mrs. Kensington?
9: An international secret agent was cryogenically frozen in case the world ever required his services again. Now, evil is threatening the Earth, and the time has come to bring him back.
10: It's not unusual.
11: Allow myself to introduce myself.
12: Danger Powers, personal effects.
13: Actually, my name is Austin Powers. Danger's my middle name.
14: I'm gonna need you to sign these release forms.
15: Okay, name.
16: Sex? Yes, please.
9: In his time, he was the coolest secret agent alive. Unfortunately,
17: it's freedom, baby. Yeah.
9: This is not his time. He's a swinger in a square world.
18: A lot's changed since 1967.
19: Bring on the sexy stews, man! Yeah!
20: We're called flight attendants now.
9: And he's a stranger in a strange land.
21: You're not.
22: That's not your mother. It's a man, baby!

0: Well, Jay Roach directed Austin Powers, and again, you can't even say it's apples and oranges. It's more like fruit versus wood planking. They're so completely different. I enjoyed being directed by both of them. Oliver, is certainly a character and has his own very distinct style, but when he feels like he's gotten the casting right, then he's very excited and enthused, in the work environment. So we actually had a great time. I was only on the show for 2 days. And then Jay Roach and Mike Myers and Austin Powers was just wonderful and fun and fantasy.
1: Now, one of my favorite films of yours is Bulletproof Heart, and your unique presence on screen, always avoiding the stereotypical or predictable female representations. What would you say has given you that determination as an actress in the high-pressure film world?
0: Well, I think in general, the challenge any actor faces is you have to create a real person, who has genuine emotions and reactions. And so it's weird. You're an actor, so you are acting, but the point of it is not to be acting, but to inhabit a character and bring it to life. And that's what I always try to do. And if you do that, it leads you into all kinds of interesting choices because there's nothing stereotypical about what you're doing once you make the person real.
1: And are you coming out in anything else next or working on anything next?
0: Well, in May, we finished shooting season two of Ballard, which is the Bosch spinoff. So I will appear as Honey Chandler in 3 episodes of season two. And then I have Night Nurse opening July 10th, which is very exciting. And then I have another film with Heather Graham. That's kind of a scary movie based on an incident that occurred in the 1970s. And I have to actually get more information because I think that will be coming out in the fall.
1: And anything to reveal about what you're up to?
0: In the movie with Heather Graham, which takes place in the 70s, I play the head of the UCLA parapsychology department. And this concerns the haunting of a woman by the name of Doris Byther. And it's a true story, and I play a true character who helped investigate and try to deal with this paranormal situation.
1: And since this is for radio and the listeners can't see you, when Mimi Rogers looks in the mirror, what does she see?
0: I see a woman of a certain age who's hanging in there.
1: Anything else?
0: Really just me.
1: Okay. Now, as you mentioned, you're not only starring in Night Nurse, but your daughter, Lucy Rogers, is the producer as well. Why was that important to you and to her being part of this production?
0: Well, it was obviously wonderful. She and Georgia grew up together, and Lucy was is very talented as a writer. She started USC as a creative writing major and then transferred into the film school. So, I know as a producer, she worked with Georgia and offered any support that she could in the screenwriting process. But for me to do a movie that Georgia wrote and is directing and that my daughter is one of the producers, I just was smiling all day, every day. Like, when am I ever going to? I hope I get that opportunity again, but it was an amazing, my two girls, Georgia feels like my other daughter. So, it was wonderful.

0: and remarkable. And as I reported back to George's folks, I was very impressed with her on set. Like, she was very clear about what she wanted. She was very clear in her direction. I thought her instincts were terrific. So the whole thing was like a little miracle.
1: And any final word, any last word to share about Night Nurse, and why should people go see it?
0: It's a fascinating film. It has a lovely, dreamy, almost hypnotic quality to it. It's photographed really beautifully. And I think for anybody interested in film and appreciative of the process, this would be a movie to definitely go see. And I'll just throw it out there again. We open theatrically on July 10th. And yeah, go see it.
1: Okay, thank you so much, Mimi Rogers, for joining us on the show.
0: My pleasure.
1: Okay, bye.
0: Bye-bye.

Yeah, hey, John Savage. If you're listening to this right now, you're way ahead of everybody else in the world. This is Arts Express with Prairie Miller, and she's had the courage to give a call to me, John Savage, and I'm grateful to be a part of what I consider to be one of our most important radio programs and networks we have available in this country today. So hang in there. All right.

0: more than 100 days after US and Israeli bombs began falling on Iran. Both sides are claiming victory, a sign perhaps of how much both sides needed a way out. Back to you, Sophie. Thank you. It's interesting, isn't it, that Trump signed this deal in Versailles, you know, the location of another famous humiliating total capitulation. But, you know, of course, Trump will spin this as a massive success because he's got form in declaring he's won when clearly he hasn't. But this war was a success in the same way that paying $14 million to have large chunks of blue paint floating in an algae-infested reflecting pool was money well spent. The truth is the United States has rarely looked weaker and Iran has rarely looked stronger, having now worked out that if anyone doesn't do exactly what they want them to, they'll just close the Strait of Hormuz and they've got the whole world by the ball bags. We went from week one, I will win, victory will be easier than that time I kidnapped the president of Venezuela, to week two, I won, to week three, why aren't you helping me win, to week four, I don't need your help to win, but if you don't help me win, I'm going to destroy NATO, week five, if you don't let me win, I'll annihilate an entire civilization. It's quite a feat to give the Iranian regime the moral high ground, but luckily Donald Trump shattered the illusion of American morality a long time ago. Week six, we're winning, and to prove it, here's an AI picture of me dressed as Jesus. Week seven, the Pope is a soy-filled woke Guardian reader. Week eight, I'm getting bored now. Weeks 9 through to 14, really bored now, and I've got ballrooms to build and cage fights on the White House lawn to organise. And 4 months later, victory! Thank you very much. Where's my peace prize? And if the rest of the G7 can just clear up the mess and pay the bill, that would be great. The outcome was always inevitable, but, you know, it's been fun to watch. Most of Trump's posts on Truth Social around the conflict have sounded less like the leader of the free world and more like a 14-year-old boy who's the only one left in the class. One particular highlight being on Easter Sunday when Trump went onto Truth Social to write, "Open the straight, you crazy bastards," which are the words of a true diplomat with supreme control of the situation. He then spent some time at the White House Easter egg roll where he gave a speech to a bunch of bemused primary school children about how he's thinking of starting World War III in Iran and Joe Biden's auto pen. But this conflict hasn't all been plain sailing. Trump got really angry with the UK and Spain and Canada, Australia, Italy. In fact, anyone who raised any objections to this gross example of imperial overreach was branded a coward. It was as if he felt like we should all be grateful that his latest piece of American expansionism didn't involve making Canada the 51st state or carpet bombing the sleepy village of Greenland. Perhaps if you want your allies to be good allies, then maybe start treating us like allies. Don't bully your allies or slam illegal tariffs on your allies or interfere with their elections by overtly promoting far-right parties across Europe whilst hurling insults at our leaders and threatening to invade allied sovereign territory and then demand we come to your aid just because you started a war because one, Benjamin Netanyahu told you to, and two, to distract from the fact that you appear in the Epstein files more times than Jesus is mentioned in the Bible. But at least someone did all right out of this whole thing. Well, for me, the highlight of the whole show was the $2.1 billion in bets placed minutes before presidential announcements about the war in Iran. $2.1 billion in perfectly timed directional oil trades placed across five presidential announcements in a single month, which is completely unprecedented and so far completely uninvestigated. $2.1 billion. Under any other administration, this would be a scandal unlike any other in modern history. Instead, we're all completely dazzled, me included, by Trump posting AI images of himself as Jesus, or posting AI images of himself as James Bond, or The Mandalorian, or who else? A Top Gun pilot, a muscular Jedi. He likes cosplay. You know, there's nothing wrong with that. He cosplays being a president most days, doesn't he? Who else has he pretended to be?
1: And that was exhilarated, irreverent political correspondent Tom Walker, alias Jonathan Pye, ranting angrily about the end of the world, according to the UK perspective, sort of. And now a little 4th of July week musical interlude.

0: Coming up next on the show.
1: This is Dennis Bro, and this is a segment from a new podcast called Lies, More Lies, and Damned Media Lies with journalist Delisa DeGrow. In this segment, I want to look at two horror films for what they reveal about the American character, which is becoming more debased every day. The review is called Get Help, What Send Help and Scream 7 Expose About American Capitalism. In the era of declining box office, which Paramount, now taking over Warner Brothers, claims to revive, though we know that's a lie, Paramount will go where the money is, and the money right now is in streaming. Anyway, in this era, box office receipts may be declining, but there is one staple that works revenue-wise, and that is the horror film. Minimum budget for maximum profit and an almost guaranteed audience. Two staples of that genre, Sam Raimi's Send Help and Kevin Williamson's Scream 7, recently released, unfortunately, also betray sordid aspects of the same kind of penny-pinching mentality that begat them in the first place. The larger ideological disaster is Send Help, which begins promisingly as an abused female employee, aptly named Linda Little, played by Amy Adams, who no matter how hard she tries, cannot get the recognition she deserves from her male supervisor, or the new youthful head of the company who, surrounded by his male buddies, is more interested in improving his putting in his office than listening to her ideas for improving the company. It's not long before, in a plane crash off Thailand, the two are isolated and her literal survival skills come to the fore. That is, learned from her watching the series Survivor. The boss is wounded and weak after the crash, but still wants to exert his male privilege over her. So she sets out to teach him some lessons. Sounds great so far, and it is. The problem occurs when we find out she may have homicidal tendencies and may have exercised them in getting rid of an abusive spouse. Those tendencies reemerge when the boss's black fiancé and a Thai fisherman sight her on the island. In order to keep her newfound power, she pushes both of them off a cliff and begins a duel to the death with her boss. She wins the duel and in a coda is now wealthy, having sold her book and appearing as the celebrity at a golf tournament, thus completely turning the tables on her miniature golf former employer. The problem is, she is now more ruthless than even her boss, but her ruthlessness, achieved by murdering a black woman and an Asian worker, is celebrated. The ending is double-voiced. That is, appealing to two audiences, one that will read it as literally a triumph and the other, supposedly more worldly, that will read it as ironic. But the thrust of the ending is to validate ruthlessness as the only way to achieve what is called success in this society, and that may be true. A society that is this unequal requires absolute ruthlessness to get to the top. By the way, this element of the film goes unremarked, even by the most astute critics like Le Monde's Jean-François Ranger. A word, then, about the element of irony present in both of these films that contributes to making the audience immune to violence, just as, at the moment, American audiences are being asked to be immune to the violence that is being wreaked on the Middle East by its leaders, whose own ruthlessness knows no ends. Sam Raimi is famous for injecting two things at once into the horror film. That is, both upping the level of grossness and explicitness of the violence, and at the same time, injecting humor alongside the horror. This is the formula for the Evil Dead series, but it also is a formula, as we see it playing out in real life, for deadening its audience to the effects of violence, so that in the West, violence itself, and as in this film, violence against the peoples of the global South, is welcomed as titillating and can be written off as humorous or ironic. The second film, Scream 7, begins with what is sometimes called a structuring absence. That is, Marissa Barrera and Jenna Ortega, two Latin actresses who had been used to reignite a faltering franchise, were not to be found. Instead, the series returns to its origins with Neve Campbell reappearing with a daughter who, if the franchise endures, which is doubtful, will be the next iteration of what is called and referred to in this film as the final girl, that is, she who survives and defeats the male violence. The reason for this change is that Marissa Barrera has made some openly pro-Palestinian statements, calling Gaza a concentration camp, but also that she has been actively campaigning against police violence because her brother was, she says, murdered by the Woodland, California police. Her partner, Jenna Ortega, in solidarity, then also dropped out of the franchise. Neve Campbell, the original final girl, then returned, and the film itself returns to its original Scream roots, even bringing back, though possibly as an AI creation, Matthew Lillard as the original Ghostface killer, with an opening scene by a couple at the site of the first killings. In this case, returning to its roots, though, means returning to its exclusively Anglo makeup, at least in its leads, and eliminating the troubling Latin element. 2 points to make about this later iteration, which many critics say has jumped the shark, shorthand in Hollywood for exhausting its possibilities. First is the lack of comradeship and intimacy between its female characters. Sydney Campbell agrees to an interview by longtime reporter and open opportunist in the series, Gail Weathers, Courtney Cox, only if Weathers will not, in her questioning, reproduce Sydney's trauma. Weathers betrays her trust in the interview and quickly goes there. This is bad enough, but in the end, Sydney claims that Weathers, who has constantly throughout the series betrayed her, is her only friend. If that's true, it's sad indeed, as the final girl stands alone with no female companionship and misrecognizes her betrayer as her friend. Only in Hollywood, where this type of behavior, betrayal to get ahead, is commonplace, could this kind of non-relationship be offered as satisfying. The second crucial point to be made about this iteration and the franchise as a whole is that what Scream brought to the horror film is a high level of reflexivity. Characters throughout the 30-year life of the series cite religiously rules and situations of past horror films. As in Raimi's humor, this reflexivity allows the audience to shuffle off the horror as just another film, at the same time that the actual horror in the series increases. This is simply another way of desensitizing an audience to violence, the same kind of desensitization that occurs in American mainstream news media. So that Venezuela, Cuba, now Iran, 2026, recalls Iraq, 2003, Afghanistan, 2002, etc., in a horror series. Rather than being appalled, we are simply asked to see them as yet another franchise with its generic codes, or to use the military slogan, rules of engagement. These horror films, in the light of what is going on, are not innocent. They are part of the process of desensitization that allows the American audience to sit comfortably experiencing violence and keeps the crowds of anti-war protesters out of the streets and instead in the safety of their plugged-in homes. The shock and awe of Baghdad, Gaza, and now Tehran transmuted into manageable, ironized horror that we can all live with and that does not disturb our shopping. This is Bro on the Global Television Beat for this episode of Lies, More Lies, and Damned Media Lies.
0: And that's all we have time for today on Arts Express, Expression in the Arts. And if you'd like to express yourself too, you can write to us at theradiogoddess@gmail.com. Until next time, this is Prairie Miller leaving the station.

0: 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Your Health Kit brings you tips to answer your medical questions and might undo a few medical myths along the way. 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In today's talk, we'll assess alcohol. Alcohol is deeply embedded in culture. For eons, it's played a role in religious, social, and medicinal practices. It was even viewed as a divine gift from the gods. But is alcohol healthy? Is it safe? Let's look at how alcohol works. Alcohol has been a part of the human story for thousands of years. 7,000-year-old pottery from China shows residues of it. Ancient Egyptian pictographs feature wine and beer production. In the New World, records from pre-Mayan cultures document alcohol use. Over millions of years, our bodies have developed an enzyme system to process it. Here's how alcohol metabolism works. When you take a drink, your body absorbs alcohol into the bloodstream, first through receptors in your mouth. Then the stomach absorbs about 20%, and the small intestine absorbs the rest. Within 5 minutes, alcohol circulates everywhere, the lungs, skin, organs, and brain. That's why you may flush or smell alcohol on your breath or in your sweat. Quickly, you start to feel its effects on your nervous system. It slows down signals to your brain, promotes a sense of relaxation and less stress. You feel good. At the same time, alcohol reaches your liver. It releases the enzymes to break it down in a two-step process and takes about an hour to fully eliminate 10 grams of alcohol. Since one drink, such as one beer or one glass of wine or one shot of liquor, contains 14 grams of alcohol, the liver doesn't quite keep up. That means toxins will build up. This will continue with each drink. You feel more effects: intoxication, confusion, and ultimately physically ill. There is no way to speed this process up. Time drives the system. No amount of coffee, water, food, or cold showers makes a difference. That's how our body manages alcohol. Excess alcohol can overwhelm your body. Well, what about moderate amounts? Is that safe? The research around the benefits of alcohol has been contradictory over the years, some promoting health, some not. However, recent, better-designed studies show that there are no health benefits to alcohol in any quantity. Alcohol disrupts sleep, increases anxiety, risks high blood pressure, stroke, heart disease, and is a leading cause of at least 7 types of cancer. If you choose to drink, you can assess your risk. Count your drinks per week. 8 or more drinks a week for women, or 15 or more drinks a week for men, classifies as heavy drinking. Heavy drinking is well known to increase health risks. Body composition primarily drives this gender difference. Binge drinking is equally dangerous. That's drinking 4 or more drinks in a single hour. In recent years, binging has become more common, with 1 in 5 adults admitting to binge drinking monthly. This abusive pattern is associated with stroke and alcohol poisoning. Are there any guidelines for safe drinking? A consensus among advisory groups is to limit alcohol intake to about 2 drinks per week. That offers the least risk. Some people shouldn't drink at all, such as those with chronic illness or needing to take certain medications. Should you choose to drink more, even daily, be aware of your increased risk. The overall guidance is to be mindful about your drinking. Being mindful gives you a better understanding about your relationship to alcohol. Assess why you choose to have or to not have a drink. Observe your emotions and interactions with others when you do or do not drink. Notice your triggers and habits. Be objective without judging yourself. This can free you from unhealthy habits or assumptions. And that's where a visit to your doctor comes in handy. Your doctor can help you assess your alcohol use and to understand your individual risk. And that's your Health Kit tip for today. While no amount of alcohol is completely safe, you can lower your risk by being mindful about your drinking choices. From the studios of KXRW and X-Ray.FM, I'm Dr. Hoffman. See you next time.
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I'm your host, Sade Champagne, and this is a radio show and multimedia platform that I created, I direct, and executive produce. Yes, that is me singing the theme song written by me and executive produced by Alberto Morello Hernandez and The Quakes. It's time to introduce our very special guest with us for this episode, professional actor and stand-up comedian from the Bay Area, Kalia McNeil.

0: Wake up, wake up, wake up, wake up, wake up, wake, wake, wake up out of your sleep.
1: She gained a love for performance at an early age through various plays, oratorical competitions, and community events. She graduated from Clark Atlanta University with a BA in theater arts before moving to Los Angeles to pursue her career. She is best known for her recurring role as Hanifa Downey on season 4 of the CW's Crazy Ex-Girlfriend, along with numerous television guest appearances. In 2022, Kalia was selected as a prestigious new face of comedy at the Just for Laughs Comedy Festival in Montreal. Since then, she has appeared on Netflix's Funny AF with Kevin Hart and BET's Comic View, taped sets for Comedy Central and Don't Tell Comedy, and became a favorite at both the Netflix as a Joke Festival and the Moon Tower Comedy Festival in Austin, Texas. Her debut Grammy-considered comedy special, Shmam, which we're going to be definitely reviewing on the show soon, and I already know it's going to be 10 out of 10, and so we'll be telling you all about that, is available on Amazon Prime Video and can also be heard as an album on streaming platforms worldwide. Welcome, Kalia McNeil!
2: Thank you.
1: So, Kalia, how are you doing? How has 2026 been treating you so far?
2: Oh, man, I'm doing very well. 2026 has, it's been treating me. It hit the ground running for sure. This is just a year of sowing seeds reaping. It's a year of reaping. I'm reaping the seeds that I've sown.
1: Yes.
2: It's been a lot of that. And still some more sowing, but definitely there's a lot of reaping going on right now.
1: Yes. Well, we first met and connected at one of my favorite comedy clubs at the Westside Comedy Theater in Santa Monica. Shout out to them. And being able to see you perform, I'm telling you, and I kind of shared with you when we first met, but I want the listeners to know as well. Automatically, you came out the gate. It was like hot like fire. It was so funny. It's so personable. You just are a star. I already saw it from the get-go. And then afterwards, what also impressed me, aside from your incredible set, is you talking to everyone afterwards, networking, giving them your card, wanting to actually see people face to face. And I said, you know what? I said, this girl got the whole shebang. And so then of course we have a lot of mutual friends in common, but since then I've been following you and I'm just so proud of you. And I'm so glad to be a supporter of yours and to see you continue to shoot for the stars. And just, you crack me up in every way, on stage, on video, on your posts, everything that you do is just absolutely brilliant. So this is why I'm so glad to finally have you on the show. And like I said, before you become unbookable very soon.
2: I'm always going to be bookable. I hope I never get to the point where I don't work with the people who've worked with me all along. So.
1: Well, you know what I mean. By that, I mean you get so busy where we got to wait. Like, for example,
2: I
1: only get to see Matt Rife every blue moon now because the way his schedule is. And I just see you going in that direction.
2: Gotcha.
1: So, Kalia, have you always been a funny person? And when did you first discover your passion for comedy?
2: It's kind of always been my personality. I never looked at stand-up comedy as something that I wanted to do. Mm-hmm. I always wanted to be a comedic actor. Mm-hmm. Growing up, watching Sister Act and different Whoopi Goldberg films, Jim Carrey films, Martin Lawrence films. Mm-hmm. Even though I know all of these people, yes, of course, do have a background in stand-up, when I was a little kid, that is not what I knew them for. Mm-hmm. And that's not how they reached me. Mm-hmm. And so that was just kind of my goal in life, was to be a comedic actor. I went to Clark Atlanta for theater, which is where I got my degree in theater. Mm-hmm. And once I got to school, I started hosting a lot. Mm-hmm. And it's interesting with everything that I do now, obviously, I realized that I was sharpening a tool mm-hmm. that I didn't know that I was obviously going to need one day. Mm-hmm. And it's just, people would just always ask me, like, you should try, especially like once I got to college and got a little older, mm-hmm. like, you should try stand-up. Have you tried stand-up? Have you tried stand-up? It was just never in my bag. Mm-hmm. And when I graduated from Clark Atlanta, mm-hmm. I got a job as a DJ mm-hmm. With Royal Caribbean Cruise Lines. And mm-hmm. I was on the cruise ship for quite some time, and I would see a lot of talent come on and off. I would see comics and singers and what have you, musicians or magicians, what have you, mm-hmm. kind of every kind of diaspora of live entertainment, come on and off. And I told myself when I got off the cruise ship that I would try it at least once. So I was still living in Atlanta at the time, and I went to this spot called the Laughing Skull Lounge, which was inside of the Vortex, and did kind of like an amateur night there at the Laughing Skull. And I was like, okay, I did it. Now I'm done. Like, I don't ever have to do it again. Moved to LA the next year. And it just kept kind of creeping back up on me. And I, there was a club in LA at the time called the Comedy Union, which was one of the first Black-owned comedy clubs in the country. Unfortunately, it's not with us anymore, but it had been there forever. And I met a guy who used to produce shows there every first and third Thursday. And his deal was, if I could sell 10 tickets to the show, then I could cold open all of his shows. And that's kind of where, I guess you could say, the hustle of comedy began for me. And, you know, just show after show after show, and start meeting other comics and start doing their shows. I started producing my own shows, and it just kind of grew into something that was just another part of my, I honestly just look at it as another part of my acting repertoire, to be honest.
1: And that's one of the questions I had for you, which is not surprised that we would be in that same vein, is how has comedy supported your acting career?
2: I mean, technically, I get paid more with comedy in a sense of I get paid more often with comedy. So it supports my acting career because I can buckle down and do 5-6 shows a week and get what I need to get in order to get to this audition, in order to, you know, fly to this gig or what have you. I just think it makes me, you know, since it keeps me creating and it keeps me moving. And when I'm on stage and, you know, I'm not a, not that there's anything wrong with it, I'm just not a, like, a monotone comic. So when I'm telling a story or when I get into a character, it's that acting. And it just allows me to practice those types of things. And outside of just being in front of people and not being nervous, you know, when you walk into an audition room or when you go into a table read, you got all the execs there, just being able to command this room immediately and not think twice about it.
1: And that's one of the things I love about you. You remind me of my favorite comedians from Comic View. You know, I think of Arnaz Jay, you know, Steve Brown, many other ones who are like physical comedians, and you bring that energy. And so I love that you shared that. What is one misconception that people have about you, Kalia?
2: That I'm silly. I think the deeper I've gotten into this, and the more that you, once you look up and realize, oh, and you look at your tax return, that's when you realize that this is actually what you do for a living. And it's been like that with me the past few years. And it just, it brings a different level of seriousness to it. As silly as I am, as serious as I am, you know, I've been on set with some very funny people. I did a show with Johnny Knoxville. I've done, obviously, Funny AF with Kevin Hart. I've acted opposite Zach Galifianakis. And you see these people, and you think of how silly and wild and crazy they are. Well, yeah, that's when the camera is on. When the camera is not on, it's still very much so work. And they can almost throw you off. I remember I did a guest spot on the show Baskets on FX with Louis Louis Anderson, rest in peace. Rest in peace to Louis Armstrong as well. But did the show Baskets with Louis Anderson and Zach Galifianakis. And I remember Louis and I met in the makeup trailer. So our conversations were already a little bit more lax because, you know, we were both just chilling in the makeup trailer. And once I got to set and I was with Zach, you know, at the time, all I really knew Zach from was, like, you know, The Hangover and all these crazy things. It's like, oh, this guy's going to be a riot. He's a hoot. And not that he wasn't, but it wasn't the time for that. You know what I mean? Like, it was like, no, we're trying to run these lines. We're trying to block this scene, like, you know, and no shade, you're a guest star. Am I even going to know you next week? Like, just girl, please. You know what I'm saying? So not that he gave that, but I would have understood. So
1: that makes sense.
2: I see people often assume, like, when you're a comic, it's just silly, silly, silly. And it's like, no, like, I, the main difference between what I do in a 9-to-5, and I'm not knocking anybody's 9-to-5. But when you show up to work, even if you don't do anything all day, they have to pay you because your body is there.
1: Mm.
2: If I don't do anything all day, I'm not eating.
1: Mm, mm-hmm.
2: So I have moments where I force myself to just be a human being.
1: Mm.
2: But when those moments aren't the case, then I'm thinking about what I'm doing next week. Mm-hmm. You know what I'm saying? I'm thinking mm-hmm. about the fact that it's the 23rd and I got rent due, you know, in a couple of days, you mm-hmm. know, at this point.
1: Yeah, yeah.
2: So, you know, it's not a game with me.
1: Yeah, which is funny because I don't think of you at, and I guess that's why you said it's a misconception, because I definitely don't look at you as a silly person. You know, I can see you being multifaceted, but I'm like, no, she's serious about her ish. Like she, mm-hmm. she did not come here to play. So, Kalia, what is your writing process like?
2: Ooh, I love this question. So if we're talking about writing new jokes, mm-hmm. The way new jokes come to me, because I very much so just write about things I've been through myself, people and things close to me. But as something kind of pops in my head throughout the day, what I'll do is I'll make a note of it, like mm-hmm. on my phone, or if I do have pen and pad available, but I make a note of it on my phone. I still write old school. The joke is still at some point of the joke, it's still going to make its way on pen and paper.
1: Mm-hmm.
2: But if I'm out and about, I'll make a note in my phone.
1: Mm-hmm.
2: Then when I get home, I'll see if I can expand on that.
1: Mm-hmm.
2: Like, can I talk about this? Even before I write anything down, can I talk about this situation? And does it make sense? Or was it something that was just funny in that moment at that time, which happens?
1: Mm-hmm.
2: You know, like you say things with your friends that you think are hilarious, and you're like, that was just funny to us.
1: Mm-hmm.
2: And so I'll kind of expand on these types of things. And the way I write is I write my jokes. I outline them. I don't write my jokes out anymore. And I had to do that to force myself to be a sharper comedian.
1: Mm-hmm.
2: When I first started, I used to write my jokes word for word, just like a script, because mm-hmm. that's what I knew. That's mm-hmm. where I was coming from, theater.
1: Right.
2: And so what I would do now is I would bullet point a joke, like, a joke that I have that's really popular is my Home Alone joke,
1: mm-hmm.
2: which basically kind of you follow me watching Home Alone, me finding out that Kevin is bad, and me and this and that. And like, it's a whole, like, the bit itself, if I do the bit from top to bottom, it's probably 5 to 7 minutes long,
1: mm-hmm.
2: but it's like a 4 to 5 bulleted joke. Like, at the top of the joke, it'll just say Home Alone,
1: mm-hmm.
2: you know, with a bullet point, Kevin gets his butt whooped,
1: mm-hmm.
2: with a bullet point.
1: Mm-hmm.
2: Honestly, the Home Alone joke, now that I think about it, I don't even think it's that many bullet points. It's Home Alone, Kevin gets his butt whooped.
1: Mm-hmm.
2: What is it? Left Alone, which is kind of how I close off the joke.
1: Mm-hmm.
2: And Kevon, and the way I spell it, it's just a little. And that just lets me know where the joke is going, and it mm-hmm. allows me to expand
1: mm-hmm.
2: and not just say what's written down, because at the end of this, I'm still a trained actor and I still am trained to memorize things when they're written down
1: mm-hmm.
2: the way that they're written down. And so to break myself of that, I bullet point mm-hmm. my joke. And it's also one of those, if someone were to find it, there's nothing they can do with that.
1: Mm-hmm. I like that. That's really powerful. How do you handle challenges like hecklers and jokes that don't land?
2: Mm-hmm. Pivot quickly on both.
1: Mm-hmm.
2: Like, there's no need to spend extra time. And I pivot so quickly that the audience won't even know that the joke didn't land. I will know that the joke didn't land the way it was supposed to land because you didn't react immediately the way you were supposed to.
1: Mm.
2: And I will just move right along.
1: Mm-hmm.
2: It's not something that's normally picked up by the audience, because I've done that on shows even with other comics. I'm like, man, I had to do this, and they're like, oh, we couldn't tell.
1: Mm, wow.
2: You know, it's just like in theater when mm. unless you're doing a super popular play that everybody knows, you're the only one who knows your line. So
1: exactly.
2: unless you flub a line and, you know, oh my gosh, or make a face, like nobody knows that you messed up.
1: Mm-hmm.
2: So that, and now with hecklers, you know, saying that, so everybody, if you're not quick-witted, that's fine. If you're not quick-witted, do not go back and forth with a heckler.
1: Mm-hmm.
2: If you know that you don't have random acts of life experience,
1: mm-hmm.
2: like I've been random places in life just throughout my random jobs that I've had, and that's important, because with a heckler, with crowd work, you're not relying on you anymore.
1: Mm.
2: You need to be able to have knowledge about whatever might come out of that person's mouth.
1: Mm-hmm.
2: and you still have to be able to control that narrative. I don't give hecklers kind of the, I don't give them the stage at my shows, but I also see, I look at a, as a, at a heckler as a negative thing. I do have audience interactions, and this is the difference for me, is like a heckler is somebody, by the time, in my opinion, that I have considered you a heckler, I am probably going to ask that you be removed from the room.
1: You're like, I'm not dealing with this.
2: Because at that point, you've now taken me off of my game. If I can't go back and forth with you, playfully shut it down and continue on with what I'm doing, then you need to leave.
1: Yeah. Yeah.
2: And that's just what it is.
1: I love when
2: that doesn't happen often.
1: Yeah. I was going to say, I don't feel like it happens often, and you are very sharp, you know, and you're very witty. And I love when, I forgot which comedian said it, but I love when they, you know, essentially said, I'm sure it was more than one, but they was like, I don't come to your job and interrupting you when you at work.
2: Right. Absolutely.
1: It's like, so you show me the same respect.
2: Yeah. There's a way to turn it on them, because there's also a fine line of, if you hear the heckler, then the audience hears the heckler. If you're annoyed, then they're annoyed. But there's still a fine line of, I can take this so far. Well, now the audience thinks I'm a jerk.
1: Right.
2: Because maybe I've gone too hard.
1: Right.
2: So there's a fine line of handling it and not losing the people that are actually there to see you, and not losing the heckler.
1: That's good.
2: And oftentimes what I'll do is, after a show, when I'm doing my thank yous, I will make sure, like, if there's anyone that I've had any type of banter with when I'm on stage, whether it's been friendly, whether I was trying to clown on them for something or whatever, I make sure after the show, I look, hey, we good, right? We're good? You know, I always do that. Because I don't have time for the drama. That's not what we're here for.
1: Exactly. How do you navigate through writer's block?
2: Oh, man. I don't know. I have to be honest with you and say I don't know, because I feel like I'm in a space of that right now. I was on tour all of last year. I shot my second special like a month ago. So realistically, it's time to dump that material. But now I've been doing that material so long that it's easy for that to just be my default material. If I have a show, I know this joke's going to kill, I'll just do that. Now I haven't worked on anything new. You know what I mean? Excuse me, like, I've had great shows, but it'll be like you feel like you're not working on anything new because you're just doing what has been working for the past year and a half. You know, I forced myself maybe like a week ago to sit down literally 30 minutes before I was about to leave for a show, and I wrote out a joke that I had made a note of in my phone like the day before. And I wrote it out, and so I'm doing this joke tonight, and I did it. And I'm like, okay, cool. And, you know, just kind of just getting back, you just got to force yourself, at least for me, you just got to force yourself to get back to it. I've never been in writer's block in a sense of, I don't know what to write about. I think my writer's block is, it's almost like a muscle memory thing. I've been saying the same jokes for over a year now because I've been prepping for this special. Now that it's gone, you're kind of like, it's like when you binge watch a TV show. Well, what do I do now? I don't know what to do with myself.
1: That's good how you said too, that you'll force yourself to be like, okay, let's sit down, let's write, you know, work in these muscles again, because obviously you've been working the other parts of your muscles, which is just being able to not necessarily do it on autopilot, but where you have been working the material so well to where that's part of the reason you're able to pivot and just have such seamlessness within your shows.
2: Yeah.
1: So
2: 1,000%.
1: Share with us one or two of your funniest memories. It can be from growing up. It can be from relationships, being a comedian, anything you'd like to share.
2: Funniest memories?
1: Yes.
2: Oh, man. Give me a second here.
1: Sure.
2: Let me think of something from childhood. One of my funniest memories, this is going to sound really messed up, but it's funny. So I have this aunt, Auntie Carolyn, out of South Carolina. Auntie Carolyn did not play. She was, I won't say that she was the mean aunt, but she was definitely the aunt that we were scared of. Like, she will whoop you, like, no questions asked. Like, I remember being younger once, and like, she had this big dog, and she took me and my little cousin into the laundry room, and she pulled out this humongous switch, the biggest switch I've ever seen. It might as well have been a branch at that point. And she was like, this is for you and you and Desi. Desi was the dog. And I never acted up around her again. But we were at a family reunion. This was the summer before I was going to Clark, Atlanta. And we were at some relative's house, and we were all riding around on, like, razor scooters.
1: Okay.
2: And Auntie Carolyn, Auntie Carolyn wanted to try the razor, wanted to try the razor scooter. And now there's a bunch of kids out there, and, you know, she has that reputation with everybody.
1: Mm-hmm.
2: And Auntie Carolyn gets on the razor scooter, and she kick pushes down the driveway. And next thing I know, like, I can see this to this day.
1: Mm-hmm.
2: Like, Auntie Carolyn's feet were in the air. The scooter was still, like, on her foot, and she was still holding it.
1: Uh-uh.
2: And she was fully laid out in the air for at least 2 seconds, and then she just, whoa, kissed the gun.
1: Oh.
2: And, like, all of us were just kind of standing there scared to move.
1: Mm-hmm.
2: I was scared to move my face, because if I moved my face, I was going to die laughing.
1: Yeah.
2: And I'm like, she's going to kill whoever laughs. Like, if there's no question of that, somebody's mm-hmm. going to die in it. And, like, she finally ends up getting up. Like, it was bad. Like, she had to have surgery on her shoulder. It was a whole thing, excuse me.
1: Mm-hmm.
2: And that night, mm-hmm. I remember for the rest of that night trying to find excuses to laugh.
1: So I could get the
2: laugh out. Like, if somebody would do something mildly funny, I would just die.
1: You're like, this. I'm sure, like, it was a funny image, though, to have her feet, like, straight up in the air.
2: Yeah. It was something else. Like, she looked like, you remember those little finger skateboards that people used to use?
1: Yes.
2: I mean, she looked like somebody just did a kickflip with a finger skateboard, and then boom, they landed it back on the desk.
1: Oh my goodness. It was awful. Yeah.
2: But it is, to this day, one of the funniest things that I have ever seen in my life.
1: You said awful and funny. Awful and funny at the same time.
2: Golly. Oh, man, that's bad. Oh, another thing that I could think of. Mm-hmm. I think it's funny, but it's also very sweet.
1: Mm-hmm.
2: My youngest niece,
1: mm-hmm.
2: when she was, Malia might have been maybe 1 year old at this point. She's still thinking it's very fun to play in boxes. Like, she's that age. It's mm-hmm. a box. It's fine. We don't got to do anything. Okay, just put her in the box. She'll be fine.
1: Mm-hmm.
2: I was at my mom's house. My sister was there. Both of my nieces were there. And at the time, my dog Rolo was there.
1: Mm-hmm.
2: And my sister and none of us in the house, we don't play that kissing the dogs. And, like, mm-hmm. that's just... Like, they didn't even, they were, we were never really an animal family until I forced Rolo upon everyone. he kind of, you know, he was that for the family.
1: Yes.
2: And so we hear, it's like me, my mom, my sister are in the kitchen.
1: Mm-hmm.
2: And we hear Malia, my youngest niece, just laughing. And, you know, like, when babies belly laugh, it's just so contagious. So
1: yes.
2: We're like, oh my goodness, what's she doing? So my sister turns the corner first, and I just see her face drop,
1: mm-hmm.
2: and she hollers. And so I run around the corner, and Malia is in her box
1: mm-hmm.
2: with her mouth hanging open, laughing, because Rolo is licking her in the mouth. And Rolo is having the time of his life. And
1: that's,
2: I mean,
1: so
2: my sister all but ripped her tongue out. Like, it was, it was, and I'm like, I mean, what do you say? Like, no, Rolo, like, I don't know what to do, man.
1: That's
2: always a nice little memory.
1: Oh, that's so sweet. Kalia, how do you navigate being a woman and also being a black woman and being a queer woman in comedy?
2: The triple entendre.
1: Always remember when you said at your show, and I hollered the first thing you said. You said, we got two black women in the show. You said, one of them is a gay, but I don't know if you could tell which one. I just hollered.
2: Right, you know? You just gotta boss up. Once I started producing my own shows is really when I feel like I kind of found that voice of what I like, what I don't like, what I will take, what I won't take.
1: Mm.
2: Because there are so many obstacles. There is, I mean, this is a boys club at the end of the day. There is
1: mm-hmm.
2: being a woman in this industry. And there, of course, is being black. You just, mm-hmm. you know, I don't give people, I'm hesitant to say this because I don't want it to come off as though black women can't make mistakes and mm-hmm. black women can't be weak.
1: Mm-hmm.
2: But at least as far as my performance goes, I don't leave any room for questions.
1: You sure don't.
2: Like, you can't
1: You sure
2: watch
1: don't.
2: me and say certain things unless you're just lying.
1: Mm-hmm.
2: You know?
1: Mm-hmm. Yeah.
2: Which is, you know. So, yeah, it's just, and I also, I don't, if I deem it necessary, I will speak up.
1: Yeah. Yeah.
2: I don't,
1: I've noticed
2: you,
1: that about you
2: don't get
1: you
2: away
1: too.
2: With saying too much. I don't play about playing with my money. I don't play about playing with my time because I know you don't do that to other people.
1: Yeah.
2: And if you do it to other black people, you don't do it to black men. So you're not going to do it to me.
1: Mm-hmm. Wow. And I appreciate
2: especially
1: that
2: especially when
1: about
2: I can
1: you.
2: Joke a lot of these people under the table. So I don't want to hear it.
1: Right.
2: You can't do that to me when I'm better than the people that you're laying the red carpet out for.
1: Yeah. And I appreciate that about you. You're like, everybody can get it. You know, you've done all, whether if you're doing a queer event, whether, you know, LGBTQ plus event, whether if you're doing an African-American event, whether if you're doing something, you know, that's directed towards everybody, you have an attitude of like, everybody can get it. And it's going to be fair around here.
2: Oh, listen, equal opportunity, get it.
1: Equal opportunity, get it. And I love that. And you always do show up and give your very best and you will promote, which is why, you know, I know that people love working with you and you continue to have these great opportunities as you do. You will promote the businesses you're working with. You promote and share about all the people where you're having great experiences with and where you felt that love and support. And I think that's huge.
2: Mm-hmm. Oh, yeah. I don't understand not promoting. It's just like that. That's what we're here for. Well, yeah, it's something I will always do.
1: Mm-hmm. What words of encouragement, wisdom, or advice would you give to your younger self, Kalia?
2: Don't get distracted by people, places, or things. Let people, if somebody want to leave, let them leave.
1: God, that's
2: and
1: a word.
2: keep it moving. Do not let it distract you from the goal at hand. Everything else is extra.
1: Wow.
2: Yeah,
1: she preaching a word to us, but you know she got a little preacher. She got a little preacher in her too. You know what I mean? She loves the Lord, so she got a little preacher in her. So don't get it twisted. She's many things, multifaceted.
2: Yes.
1: And then for our final question, before we go into our break, our song break, tell us about a time when you turned a tragic moment into comedy.
2: Oh man, I can give you two times.
1: Yes.
2: Last year, August 3rd, my dog passed away.
1: I know.
2: August 5th, I was on a flight to Florida to do shows for a week.
1: Mm-hmm.
2: And I just poured every show for the rest of my tour last year. I just poured so much into those shows, into those performances, because there was a block of jokes that were about Rollo in the present.
1: Mm-hmm.
2: And there were certain shows where I kind of played with my tenses. Do I say, you know, do I say my dog was? Do I say my dog is? How do I, you know, and just going with wherever my feelings took me on that given day and allowing that to happen. I think it made for very strong performances. And another thing that I can think of more recently is the day before I shot my special back in May last month. There's a Netflix of the Joke Festival. The day before I shot my special, somebody nearly T-boned my new car.
1: Are you kidding me?
2: And I closed out my special with a joke about it.
1: Wow.
2: Yeah.

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by your broken system. My voice will be heard even if you don't listen. From the top of my head to the bottom of my toes, I am royal and

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We still have our special guest, Kalia McNeil, with us. Before we go into a game with Kalia, we have a couple announcements. Our comedy announcements this week, Stephen Ho is on his Not Your Hero comedy tour. He has three more months left of shows. Go to Instagram, STEVIOE for more info. 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Shout out to Stephen Ho. We got to get him as a celebrity guest on the show soon. I'm so proud of him, and he has been blowing up. Shout out to Stephen Ho. Also, shout out to Denise Carter. She is headlining at Oxnard Levity Live coming up Thursday, July 2nd at 7:30 p.m. Also, check out her Denise Carter and her husband, Wills Carter. They're Hanging with the Carters podcast. You can listen to that and watch it on YouTube, Facebook, I believe, Amazon, Spotify, iHeartRadio, all of the streaming platforms. Julius Frierson, Michelle Malazaki, Mayor Luis A. MacArthur, and Ira Rain are going to be joining her on stage. We actually have one final breaking news comedy announcement that we have to announce this week. Breaking news live. Oxnard Levity Live and

0: Copper Blues are closing this August. What? Just found out this week. Wanted to share it with you all. This is courtesy of the Ventura County Star and City of Ox on Instagram. Once again, courtesy of Ventura County Star and City of Ox Instagram. So I'm going to read the article to you all, and then I want to share with you a little bit about my experiences at Oxnard Levity Live and also at Copper Blues, my first concerts I went to there. I cannot believe that is closing down. So as we're pulling up our link, I'm going to do it this way for you guys. So as we're pulling up our link, Oxnard Levity Live will be closing permanently on August 17th, 2026. Now this makes sense with the shows I've been promoting and sharing about recently. I know even with Phil Medina was saying this is his last show at Oxnard Levity Live, and people were trying to figure out why, and we find out this is why. Of course, many of us will have our own speculations on what's happening. And so I know he was having to go in to the comments and let everyone know that, no, this is nothing big that's going on. This is what has happened, and sharing with you all. So it says Oxnard Levity Live Club and the adjacent Copper Blues Rock Pub and Kitchen, both located at the Collection at River Park, will permanently close their doors on August 17th, 2026, marking the end of a major entertainment and dining destination in Ventura County. Y'all, this closure impacts 69 employees and follows the company's decision not to renew its expiring lease at the property. After years of providing live comedy, music, dining, and nightlife experiences to the Oxnard community, the venues will conclude operations this summer. And so located within the popular mixed-use destination, The Collection at River Park, people travel from all over to come to The Collection in Oxnard. Levity Live Club and Copper Blues Rock Pub and Kitchen have served as key anchors in the region's entertainment scene, hosting nationally touring comedians, actually internationally touring comedians, live bands, and late night programming that contributed to the cultural and social energy of the area. Management emphasized that the decision was driven solely by the lease term conclusion and the business's choice not to pursue renewal, rather than day-to-day operations or community support. We are proud of the memories created here and grateful to the audiences, performers, staff, and partners who made these venues special, the company said in a statement. This was not an easy decision, but it is the conclusion of our current lease agreement. The closure represents a significant shift for The Collection at River Park, where both venues have played a central role in shaping the district's entertainment footprint. Guests are encouraged to visit and celebrate the final weeks of programming leading up to the closing date. Final shows, events, and farewell celebrations are expected to be announced in the coming weeks as the venue prepares to host their last performers. So I don't remember exactly what was the first show that I saw at Levity Live, but I have been to countless shows there. I've enjoyed my time at Copper Blues, also seeing many of the legendary DJs such as Jay Scratch there at Copper Blues, and dancing the night away and remembering when Denise Carter and others hosted an open mic night. So many fun things that have taken place at Levity Live and Copper Blues. And I want to shout out all the comedians who have been a part of making this place so special. I could imagine, and this is just my little two cents because I don't have too much two cents to share about this, is that the lease at both of those venues, especially in The Collection, are very high, very expensive. So I can imagine that it would be hard for any business, or any business would have to really consider. And I guarantee you the lease prices have increased and are increasing. So we'll see what's going to happen. A little birdie told me there is a comedy club opening up in Ventura, a comedy club opening up in downtown Ventura. And I hope so, because I definitely miss the Ventura Harbor Comedy Club. And shout out to Levity Live and Copper Blues. I have been blessed to interview multiple celebrity and special guest comedians here on Laugh About It, attend tons of shows, celebrate my New Year's Eve there, had many healing, wonderful, familiar, relational moments at Oxnard Levity Live and Copper Blues. And so we celebrate, y'all. Make sure you go and attend the last shows there. And just my little two cents, because they do have shows scheduled beyond their closing date, don't get no tickets. for those dates. You know, try to stay in the earlier months, like this month, maybe even July. Figure out from the comedian that's going there, the artist, of how you can support them, knowing that Levity Live is closing down. And I'll be keeping all the employees and everyone who's being affected by these businesses closing, I'll be keeping you in my thoughts and prayers, and that you'll be able to get another amazing job. And just for everything that y'all need to be taken care of and everything you need provided for will be taken care of. If you're a comedian interested in being a guest on the show, please reach out to me via email, radio@capsmedia.org. And the same goes for someone who has a good news story they want to share and musical artists who would like to be featured on the show. Email radio@capsmedia.org. Make sure you put in the subject title, Laugh About It with Sade Champagne, so it will go directly to me. We're going to go into our game, you know, Say What, where we ask you rapid fire questions and you answer with the first thing that comes to mind. All right, it's time for our Say What segment.
1: Say what?
2: Okay.
0: Favorite comedian?
2: Kalia McNeil.
0: Yes. What's the best live comedy show you've ever attended?
2: Ooh, best live comedy show I've ever attended. It's rapid. Best live comedy show I've ever
0: attended. First thing that comes to mind.
2: Earthquake.
0: Ooh. When was the last time you laughed really hard?
2: Sunday before last. I was outside with my homegirls. We were indulging and having a great time.
0: Best compliment you've ever received from a fan or audience member or supporter?
2: You remind me of Whoopi Goldberg.
0: Ooh. What do you love most about being a comedian?
2: Changing the course of somebody's day.
0: What's the hardest thing about being a comedian?
2: Not taking their woes home with you. A lot of times people will come up to you after a show, oh my God, this just happened, that just happened, your show made me feel so much better, which it does, but not holding on to the negative that you allowed them to release.
0: What is your favorite snack?
2: Kettle corn.
0: What is your favorite karaoke song?
2: Bohemian Rhapsody, all parts.
0: Favorite joke of yours, the title, but don't give it away.
2: Ma'am.
0: What brings you joy?
2: My family.
0: Who or what inspires you?
2: Whoopi Goldberg.
0: Favorite comedy movie?
2: Heavyweights.
0: Oh, I love that movie. Most famous person you've ever met or worked with so far?
2: Oh, I'd have to say Kevin Hart or Arsenio Hall, depending on your age.
0: Ooh, love them both. And favorite place you've performed live?
2: Oh, favorite place I've performed live would be Mount Calvary Baptist Church, my home church. I did their 60th anniversary.
0: You just survived. Say what?
1: Say what?
0: Our next segment is What's Next. Please tell us what you're currently working on, what you have coming up, and share anything you'd like to tell us about from the past, present, or future. So we know, first of all, Kalia, you are going to be on Comic View on BET,
2: yeah.
0: Premiere June 30th.
2: Yes, very excited about that. Comic View premieres June 30th on BET. As I know more, I'll tell you more. I know that I am on episode 10, so be on the lookout for that.
0: Wow.
2: What else do I have coming up? Depending on when this airs, I'm
0: you have
2: going
0: a show.
2: To...
0: Yeah, you have a show. Shows July 10th through 11th in Snowmass, Colorado.
2: Yes.
0: And then
2: that
0: also
2: should be pretty exciting. Yeah.
0: Yes, and then also in Glendale, Arizona, July 17th through the 18th. So you have shows
2: yes.
0: coming up, and you're always booking new shows as we're talking.
2: I am. I'm trying to stay busy. I mean, I'm not on a full tour this year, so this year is just about getting out, working new stuff.
0: Mm-hmm.
2: 2027, we'll be bringing another full tour back, similar to the tour I did last year. Let's see, my special,
0: yes.
2: Knock on Wood, should be out no later than January. We're in the editing, post-production phases of that right now.
0: Yes. And you know, the best way that I would encourage y'all to stay updated with what Kalia is doing is you can go to her linktree.com link, and I'm going to spell that out for you. It's linktree.com/KALEAMCNEILL. And I'm going to post these in my stories too, so you can be able to see them. So her linktree.com/Kalia McNeil. Also, I'm doing this today too. I'm signing up for her email list because the more Kalia McNeil in our lives, the better. You can go to punchup.live. So that's punchup.live/KALEAMCNEILL. And that's the best way where you can stay updated with what she's up to. And then lastly, y'all, she's so funny and so encouraging on social media. She really be on that. Like today, right after she does this radio show interview with us, she's already been up since like 5 a.m. and she encourages us to get on it and follow our dreams and be our best and not give up. And so follow her. You're welcome to follow her on Instagram, TikTok, and YouTube at whatever Kalia, that is WHATEVERKALEA, and then also Facebook Kalia Funny. That's KALEA Funny, FUNNY. Oh, my goodness, Kalia McNeil, we've had so much fun with you. Thank you for joining us today. Thank you for making my day. So blessed to be able to have you on. You're one of the people, like I said, I always know it when I see it, and I haven't been wrong yet. You know, that's gonna hit the stratosphere. I remember telling Morgan J, who does the intro and outro for our Say What segment, and this was a couple years ago, and obviously you see what he's doing, and many others, Matt Rife, so many, and you are right up there with them, and I'm just grateful to be able to continue to get to know you and support what you're doing.
2: Thank you so much. I hope I can make my way out there to come in studio one day and then just enjoy the waters of Ventura.
0: Yes. And then when you come, maybe when your special comes out, because then we can do a special episode about your special.
2: Oh, that would be nice. Yeah, let's do that. That's a date.
0: Yeah, so we'll figure that out. Well, y'all, thank you so much to Kalia McNeil. And we will be right back on Laugh About It with Sade Champagne. Laugh About It with Sade Champagne is a new kind of comedy. We feature special and celebrity guest comedians and funny entertainers live in the studio. We share funny and encouraging stories, hear hilarious memories from the listeners, play music, and much more. Comedians are superheroes without the capes doing the good Lord's work. This year, we celebrated our 3-year anniversary of Laugh About It. And as y'all know, comedians have been very cathartic and influential to my life, giving me comfort during some of my hardest times and also providing some of my fondest memories. We are making space for more laughter, more joy, and more playfulness. 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Thank you, Morgan J, for the intro and outro of our Say What segment. Our final segment is It's All Good, where we share a good news story that is happening.

We all need more good news, positivity, and optimism. 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And make sure you write Sade Champagne, Laugh About It, in the subject title, and we'll get directly to me, and we can make sure that we get you on the show. And you just will write and or send an audio message with your good news story, and we'll have everything that we need to feature you for our It's All Good segment. Shout out to my music producer, Alberto Morello, who also does, of course, my Laugh About It theme song for the intro and outro of this segment. So this good news story is from goodnewsnetwork.org, of course, and it's from June 21st, 2026, and the title says, and you can sign up at goodnewsnetwork.org to have great news stories sent to your email every single day. I love it. All throughout the week happening around the world. This title says, given just 8 months to live, teen graduates cancer-free 4 years later thanks to doctor's promise. At the age of 14, Dylan was diagnosed with stage 4 kidney cancer, and doctors gave him just 8 months to live. But he's alive today thanks to Dr. Mary Austin, who not only treated his disease, but transformed his thinking through friendship and a solemn promise. She urged him to persevere through 52 weeks of chemotherapy so she could attend his high school graduation. Ooh, that's so beautiful. Already I feel myself getting emotional. Dr. Austin, who made time for lunch with Dylan, was there for the boy, checking in during his darkest days when there was serious doubt he would live long enough to get that diploma. I call her my second mom, the Kansas City teen told CBS's Steve Hartman. She just hyped him up, Dylan's mom says. Dylan's parents believe this human connection played a big part in saving their son. Just that trick of saying, hey, I'll make it for your graduation changed everything, added Dylan's dad. He's just decided, you know, to keep fighting. Now, 4 years later, he's cancer-free, and this month he donned a cap and gown for a graduation ceremony, and there was a big surprise waiting at the end. Even though Dr. Austin now works in Seattle Children's Even though Dr. Austin now works at Seattle Children's Hospital, 1,500 miles away from Missouri, she showed up just like she did every week during his monumental travail. Wow, that's a beautiful good news story. And congratulations. Congratulations to Dylan. We're so happy for you, and we will continue to keep you in our thoughts and prayers for a long, healthy, and miraculous, amazing life ahead. That is our good news story of the week.

0: 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Thank you to our special guest, Kalia McNeil. Her Instagram, Facebook, and TikTok, as you know, is, well, her social media, we'll start there. So her Instagram, TikTok, and YouTube are Whatever Kalia, that's WhateverKalea. So Whatever Kalia, that's Instagram, TikTok, and YouTube. She's also on Facebook at Kalia Funny, KaleaFunny. And then her linktree.com, where you can see all her different links for her shows, events, everything that's coming up, and what you can watch is KaleaMcNeill, and that's linktree.com, linktree.com/Kalia McNeil. And then I'm joining her email list. And so if you want to see what she's up to, when she's performing live, when you can see her new content, and whatever else is happening, you can go to punchup.live/KaleaMcNeill. That is punchup.live/Kalia McNeil. My virtual schedule is always posted on my social media stories, and I'm always promoting and sharing about not only what I'm doing in the community, but what other comedians, entertainers, philanthropists, inspirational speakers, etc. are doing. 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
1: Welcome to Psychs with Mike with Dr. Q and Dr. James Call. You're listening to KPPQ LP Ventura 104.1 FM. We are here to provide some psychoeducation, and we have Dr. Call here. How are you, Dr. Call?
2: I'm well, Dr. Klinika, and how are things on your end?
1: Doing well. Blessed to have this opportunity with you.
2: I always enjoy having this discussion.
1: Me too. And before we start, I'd like to let our listener know that this is not psychotherapy, that this is for psychoeducational purposes only. And if you have any, question, concern, it's good to consult with your therapist in a professional setting. So our discussion today is about dealing with different type of emotional challenges and what type of therapy. Is that correct?
2: Yes, it is.
1: Okay. So we would like to know first, Dr. Call, why do you think this issue is important for our listener to understand?
2: Well, first, I think that people who go to therapy are brave.
1: Yes, absolutely correct. I agree.
2: Because they're willing to acknowledge that there's something that isn't going wrong, going right.
1: Mm-hmm.
2: They're willing to share it with another person. Oftentimes that precipitates a lot of feelings of embarrassment and shame and fear and what's wrong with me and I don't want anybody to know this. And so it takes guts.
1: Absolutely, yeah.
2: To make a decision to share all that intimate stuff, that not so good feelings, with someone else. And so what makes it more challenging, from my point of view as a therapist, is that a lot of times there's an uncertainty about, well, how long should I stay in therapy? And is this something that I'm going to be doing for the rest of my life? Or is this something where I just need a little bit of a tune-up? In other words, is this an acute problem? Like if you have appendicitis, you go in and get the treatment and you're out 6 months, it's over with? Or is this a chronic one? Chronic meaning long-lasting, enduring treatments that may extend over several months or several years, or in some conditions, people have disorders where they need treatment that lasts a lifetime.
1: Sure.
2: Not only physical conditions, but there's some emotional conditions that require that too.
1: So it depends on case by case.
2: That's right. And I think it's very important for the patients with whom we work to have a sense of what to expect.
1: Yes.
2: So they can accommodate to the needs of the problem. And there's some conditions that can be resolved in a relatively short period of time. And there's some conditions that require long-term treatment. So the purpose of our presentation on this topic is to help our listeners understand the difference between these two categories and to be able to create a picture of what would be involved in the treatment for an acute situation and what is required for a condition that is more chronic.
1: Right. So when you are doing this type of assessment, Dr. Call, did you do it prior to you meeting with the clients? Like, you know, because we you usually send them like an intake paper, right? And then based on that, then you discuss it with them on your first intake, or you review it together when the patient come in. And sometimes people don't necessarily also understand, I feel like, the severity or what they need until they really meet with the therapist. And then the therapist bring up that, you know, this seems to be required, this situation seems to require a more intense, like maybe weekly therapy versus some situation, like you said, could be resolved within a shorter period of time and could be maybe biweekly, it's sufficient?
2: That's really a good question you're asking. And I like that question because there are times when we can discern that, oh, this person recently had a loss of a loved one and they're struggling with it. And they need some support and guidance in some mourning. And it's likely in most cases that would be a relatively short-term treatment, maybe lasting several months, maybe a year, something like that. Although, sometimes a loss of something like that can precipitate the return of long-term difficulties, challenges, or experiences that occurred earlier in their life. Or it may precipitate an exacerbation of some symptoms that the person was tolerating throughout much of their life. So to answer your question, sometimes one can tell in a session or two. Sometimes it takes a while for that door to open and for us to see, oh, the manner in which the person is dealing with this acute crisis is being affected by a chronic condition that maybe they haven't been willing to face, or they were unaware of the significance of some events that occurred in their childhood.
1: Right. So I think this information is, our hope is that this information for our listener is to help destigmatize therapy or the process of therapy or the type of intervention, right?
2: But I like, go ahead. What else were you going
1: to
2: say?
1: So to destigmatize and also to be mindful of, you know, people talk, right? And sometimes people compare their process, their journey with their family or good friends that they know that they also have therapies. So I always encourage clients or patients to be not comparing their journey with other people's journey because we don't know what the other person is having. Because sometimes, especially for people who have this feeling I'm not good enough, for example, when they go to therapy and then they say, you know, why am I why do I need to see you weekly while my friend seems to, you know, get better after like biweekly for 3-4 months?
2: Yes.
1: So I think that for the therapist to be sensitive to that, you know, that comments and explain that it doesn't mean that something wrong with you. It doesn't mean that you are not good enough, but you don't know to the extent your friend's problem. And also there is buffer, protective factors, and also biopsychosocial history.
2: Right.
1: Your history and your friend's history and the severity, the intensity, the frequency, and the nature of the problem that brings somebody to therapy can determine the trajectory of therapy and the outcome.
2: That's true. My reason for putting together these thoughts for this presentation was I want to support individuals in the community to be aware of the difference that occurs in seeking help for themselves or supporting a family member when dealing with an acute problem, as opposed to what to expect and what is likely to occur when treating a more chronic emotional challenge. Because there's different approaches that are used for each.
1: Right.
2: So what we will focus on in this presentation is what is the preferred manner of determining how do we first discern whether we're going to be likely dealing with a short-term problem or a long-term problem. So we're going to try to devise a protocol or procedure that our listeners can follow that guide them And part of that is to discern the source and the gravity of a condition, and using that information to obtain the most appropriate, the most effective, and the most accessible treatment. Okay?
1: So are you saying that this is to help the clients or the therapists out there, or is it both?
2: Oh, I hadn't thought about sharing this with a therapist. That's a good point.
1: Mm-hmm.
2: This would probably be a good discussion for you and I to have with some of our peers.
1: Mm-hmm.
2: This is for the average fella in the street or the woman in the street. Trying to take away some of the mystery of therapy and some of the fears associated with approaching this.
1: Okay.
2: So what steps would a person take? What thoughts, what considerations would a person make when they are initially approaching psychotherapy and enrolling in some sessions with a person? What can they expect?
1: Mm-hmm. Mm-hmm. Okay.
2: One of the things to keep in mind is that human beings and other members of the animal kingdom are composed of separate but related and intertwining systems that affect one another.
1: Mm-hmm.
2: So this is something we need to take a look at when we are trying to discern, is this a simple problem that is likely to be short-term, or is this likely to be a lengthy problem that may take a couple years or maybe couple decades to deal with? I'm going to give you some examples of what I'm referring to when I talk about separate but related systems. When we think of our immune system, for example, that part of our body affects every other physical structure in our body,
1: right,
2: including our cognitive processes, our thinking, and our emotional processes. Our immune system is either going to keep us healthy or leave us vulnerable to other infections, diseases, or interactions with others or emotional difficulties. So just that simple model, when you think of how the immune system affects everything else, is the basis of one of the concepts I would like to get across.
1: What I'm listening to you is that is HPA axis, hypothalamic pituitary axis, and this is a lot of times when there are chronic stressors on our physiology, on our body, right? It will disrupt our hormonal function, our the stress, the hormone. And oftentimes people have manifested their chronic emotional condition on the physical symptoms. And the book I really recommend for our listener is called When the Body Says No by Dr. Gabor Mate. He is well-known psychiatrist, right?
2: Yes.
1: He really go into deep. This is exactly what you're talking about. When people, their research study shows that when people suppress emotion chronically, there is a certain condition shows up. Could be autoimmune disorder and cancer. So it's like when the body attack our immune system, right? So it's a really interesting book to read along to what we just
2: Great idea. Thanks for mentioning that.
1: Sure.
2: There's a couple other examples I'd like to mention that exemplify how a lot of times a condition is related to the interaction of different symptoms.
1: Mm-hmm.
2: Here's another example. Our digestive system breaks down food into simple molecules that makes makes critical nutrients available to other systems, and eventually to every cell of our body.
1: Mm-hmm.
2: So we can see if our digestive system isn't doing what it needs to do, is not healthy, or if we're not providing those nutrients to ourselves, then the impact of the digestive system on the other systems is going to run into some problems. Another good example is our endocrine system. Our endocrine system is the part that breaks down molecules that releases energy for our body. If that system is not working, then we're going to have difficulty maintaining strength. We're going to have difficulty being able to maintain the balance of our hormones that affect every system within our body.
1: Right. I want to make a correction. The HPA axis is the hypothalamic pituitary adrenal
2: axis. The adrenal glands.
1: So adrenal glands is all about hormone, right?
2: The adrenal glands.
1: And if you think about it, some people, I noticed this too, your digestive system is actually maybe gut affected when you are not digesting your emotions.
2: Oh, that's a good one.
1: It's the digesting, right?
2: That's right.
1: So there are people who told me that they have a stomach, gastric acid. It's all about digestive system, and their coping strategies usually avoidance, and they don't want to think, they don't want to feel, they don't want to talk about it. But the digestive system it's like speaking up, right?
2: Calls our attention to it. It says, hello.
1: Hello. Yeah, something happened. And then when there is a stressor happening, Dr. Ho, they have an upset stomachs.
2: So what we did is we introduced the concept that there are systems that are the foundation of how we operate physically and how we operate mentally. The takeaway is, when it comes to understanding our mental health, the biggest system for us to consider is what's going on in our physical body.
1: Yeah.
2: Now, a lot of times we don't think of that. I'm just kind of depressed, or I'll feel better later. I'm kind of anxious. Well, it could be because there's something going on physically. The bottom line of this is that our mental health can be affected by almost every other system in our body. So let's talk about some ways in which our physical body can affect our mental health.
1: For example, if you have a hypothyroid or hyperthyroid, hypothyroid, you will have a depressive symptom. Hyperthyroid, you can have anxiety symptoms, right? But needs to be addressed, needs to be taken care of medically.
2: That's right. So that's part of our adrenal system. There's several physical systems that create chemicals that directly affect our brain functioning. That means how we think, how we feel. And these are carried to our different parts of our body by hormones, neurotransmitters, stress chemicals. Also, our brain and our nervous system can affect and impact our physical functioning. So there's a relationship between our physical body and our emotional, cognitive self. The way in which our nervous system operates can conversely affect our digestion, our breathing, our libido, our immune efficiency, our heartbeat, and even our blood pressure. So there's a reciprocal pattern going on between our brain and our body.
1: Right. Before we continue, I'd like to remind our listener that you're listening to Psych with Mics at KPPQLP Ventura 104.1 FM with Dr. Cole and Dr. Q.
2: So, in summary, our physical self affects our emotional self.
1: Yep.
2: Our emotional self affects our physical self.
1: Yes, it's bidirectional.
2: You probably know of some physical disorders that create psychological symptoms.
1: Right.
2: For example, have you come across where generally individuals with diabetes can also have depression and anxiety?
1: Mm-hmm.
2: And as you said, hyperthyroidism,
1: which
2: is excessive thyroid, can lead to anxiety, mood swings, irritability, insomnia, psychosis, depression, restlessness. And low thyroid, hypo, can result in depression, fatigue, poor concentration, and forgetfulness. You may have come across irritable bowel, people who have difficulty with their regular movements. That can lead to depression and anxiety, too. Rheumatoid arthritis, you probably heard of that, is often associated with anxiety and depression and sleep fatigue.
1: Right.
2: Deficiencies in vitamin D and vitamin B12 can precipitate depression. Anemia, Parkinson's disease, which is low red blood cell count, can create depression. Disorders of the brain like cancer, transient ischemic attacks, or Alzheimer's, of course, affects us emotionally as well. So, when thinking about how to decide what approach to take to deal with a symptom we have, the takeaway is, what do you think the takeaway is?
1: Well, you need to consider mind, body, and spirit.
2: Yes.
1: Your biopsychosocial.
2: That's right.
1: And you need to treat the person holistically
2: as
1: a whole person, because there is that connection. It can be hard. It's like, is this the chicken or the egg, right?
2: That's right.
1: Is it the emotional first or the physical? It's hard to do that. It's like a loop.
2: Yes. And so we need to consult with somebody.
1: Right. Consultation.
2: Who's that?
1: With medical doctors.
2: That's right.
1: Psychiatrists and other provider, the nurse practitioner, whoever, the health care provider. It's a team. It's a teamwork.
2: Now, that's a challenging rule to follow. However, it's not so easy to do, because a lot of times, many healthcare practitioners are so focused on what their specialty is that they may not be sensitive to these variables. And sometimes you go to a healthcare practitioner who hasn't had a lot of experience, maybe he's not been in the field for a long time. They haven't seen these relationships, so they may not appreciate that, the big picture. So I think it's important for us to be selective in the healthcare people with whom we consult with, and to avoid someone who just wants to treat the symptoms but not look at what the source, what contributing sources can be involved in this.
1: Yeah, that can be very challenging, I think. I mean, unfortunately. I hope it's getting better this time, Dr. Cole, that primary care doctors are more aware. They also screen. I think they have PHQ-9. They screen for some childhood trauma from other mental health problems, I think. I think now is much better than maybe 30, 40 years ago.
2: You just made reference to something called HP-9?
1: No, PHQ.
2: Oh, what is? Can you explain that?
1: So there is those are a questionnaire. The doctor usually requires the patients to answer.
2: Oh,
1: those.
2: The screening questions.
1: The screening questions,
2: for
1: that's anxiety, depression. And,
2: So, by using this approach, we go about ruling out the presence of physical conditions that possibly can be treated and can reduce or resolve psychological problems. All right. So let's move beyond this initial first step. What do we do after we've ruled out the necessity of dealing with any physical medical issues. The next step, I would say, is to keep in mind that problems we encounter can be the result of short-term stressors, or they can have their roots in early critical life experiences, or a combination of both. So sometimes it's not that easy to discern.
1: Right.
2: What's going on here?
1: Mm-hmm. So you want to become a detective.
2: That's a good way of putting it. We certainly do.
1: Yeah.
2: And we want to be a detective with the patient.
1: Right. And the patient too, detective of the mind.
2: Yes.
1: And the body.
2: It's also important for us to keep in mind that as we go through the life cycle, we are going to have specific short-term stressors.
1: Sure.
2: Because when we adjust, for example, from living in our parents' home to living out on our own, that's a big step.
1: Mm-hmm.
2: And sometimes it takes a couple of years plus to get through that step.
1: Mm-hmm.
2: Or the transition from junior high to high school, that's also a big one.
1: Mm-hmm.
2: Where the child is expected to be much more independent in caring for him or herself once they're in high school and don't have somebody looking over their shoulders as they did in junior high. So it's also important to look at the context of what is the style of development that the child is experiencing at that age, because that can contribute to the picture. So, let's first talk about the short-term types of disorders. And for want of a better word, let's call them situational disorders.
1: Mm-hmm.
2: In our field, we call them adjustment disorders, which is suggesting it's precipitated by a specific event rather than a chronic condition. And that as that specific situation can be addressed, it is likely that the condition can be resolved. The concept is that a specific situation is precipitating a strong emotional reaction. And it's our job then to find a way to cope with that situation. Maybe that means avoiding it. Maybe that means finding a way to tolerate it.
1: And for the adjustment disorder, there is different type of symptoms too. There is an anxiety with more anxiety symptoms. There is more with depression symptoms. But this is different than clinical major depression. Right?
2: That's correct.
1: And then there is like a conduct disturbance, adjustment disorder with conduct disturbance.
2: Yes.
1: And there is there is an adjustment disorder with the mix. There is some mix between anxiety and depression. But again, all of this can be resolved. The symptoms of the anxiety and depression and conduct disorder, conduct disturbance could be resolved when the stressor was resolved or when the clients learn more adaptive, safe, healthy coping strategies to cope. And that's different than chemical imbalances that cause anxiety and depression.
2: That's right.
1: That are due to medical condition like hyperthyroid or hypothyroid or hyperthyroidism, right? So I think this is why it's good for our listener to be mindful. Hopefully this information can help them with the information to ask questions, because it's hard. I mean, you don't know what to ask if you don't know what it is that could happen. And I think that for us as therapists, it's important to rule out. Like you said, the first step, we need to rule out physical.
2: Right.
1: And we need to ask the right questions to the clients, right? Because they don't know what's happening. It's the professional who needs to have discernment and appropriately assess, asking the right questions.
2: That's right. We're an ally. with the individual, helping them look over what the contributing factors were. And sometimes it's not clear because, well, we may have had a relatively minor incident that occurred earlier in our life. Then we're going through a big change in our psychological and social development, and we feel threatened or anxious. And then that experience from the past comes back to our consciousness.
1: Mm-hmm.
2: So it can be difficult to discern what factors are involved.
1: Mm-hmm.
2: And so that's something to discuss with your mm-hmm. therapist and talk about different strategies to deal with the different aspects mm-hmm. of the condition. So let's talk about some situational factors that may precipitate adjustment disorder.
1: Mm-hmm.
2: Something like conflicts with a boss or coworkers.
1: Yeah, that's pretty, it happens. I think I see it a little more common.
2: Do you think that that's something that's increasing in our culture?
1: It could be.
2: Mm.
1: I think with it could be because I've seen it more often.
2: Mm-hmm.
1: I don't know if this is just maybe the clientele that come to the practice or my practice, right? Mm. But recently I have more inquiry for therapy due to this type of stressor.
2: Mm. You know, another thing is unresolved issues with a spouse or a significant other. Because a relationship like a marriage mm-hmm. is not a static condition.
1: Mm-hmm.
2: As we go through different stages of our development,
1: mm-hmm.
2: the interaction between the partners change.
1: Right.
2: Our sexuality changes. Our bodies change. Our interests change.
1: Mm-hmm.
2: Our energy level changes. And all this mm-hmm. can have an impact on what's going on with our partner.
1: Mm-hmm. Mm-hmm.
2: Especially if there's a difference in what the partners want in these different areas.
1: Mm-hmm.
2: So hopefully identifying that can be dealt with in a relatively short period of time
1: mm-hmm.
2: by acknowledging what changes are occurring and how the different parties are coping with it.
1: Mm-hmm. And all this time, too, identifying this type of problem takes time.
2: It can.
1: It can take time.
2: Yes.
1: Right? And so sometimes I think people, when they come to therapies, if the first timer, we want to help adjusting the expectation. So this is our listener too, that I appreciate that people hope in us, in our abilities to resolve. But I do also say that I'm not doing magic here. It takes time.
2: You don't have a magic wand?
1: I don't have a magic wand.
2: Oh, all right. Good, we got that clear.
1: So, and this is to help them adjusting the expectation that it's not nothing wrong. It's not that they are not, you know, smart enough. Back again to that, you know, attribution to something wrong with them, or then they lose hope.

0: we spend a lot of time at our work.
1: Yeah.
0: Close to half of our waking hours. And so as things change, like our economy is changing very rapidly,
1: mm-hmm.
0: that may precipitate changes in what a person is able to do or expected to do.
1: Mm-hmm.
0: Or they may face a situation where the skills that they were able to use in the past are not as relevant now.
1: Mm-hmm.
0: So that can create a situational change for the individual.
1: Mm-hmm. Right. Like AI.
0: That's right. And what we see in a pretty large percentage of the population now, financial difficulties can be a source of stress.
1: Yeah.
0: And create a lot of anxiety, as well as affect us physically,
1: mm-hmm.
0: in terms of not getting enough rest and not being able to maintain a diet that we would prefer to rely on.
1: Mm-hmm. What about sexual harassment or discrimination?
0: For sure.
1: Or racism.
0: For sure.
1: Stereotype, prejudice, those, you know, happen in,
0: yes.
1: in a work environment, right?
0: That's right.
1: Or microaggression from supervisor, or it doesn't have to be supervisor. It could be between colleagues.
0: Oh, yes.
1: Coworkers.
0: That's right.
1: So that could create a stressor at work.
0: Another big adjustment, which is something that I experienced when I was growing up, is relocations. My dad was in the military.
1: Mm,
0: we moved every 3 years.
1: Mm.
0: I was in five schools before I graduated from high school.
1: Wow, yeah.
0: So some people adjust to that better than others.
1: Mm.
0: Some people are able to cope with that well. They have mm-hmm. a personality that accommodates to it.
1: Mm-hmm.
0: Some people, it's hard.
1: Yeah.
0: So that's where the discernment comes in between the patient and the therapist.
1: Right, right.
0: To have that discussion, that collaboration between the therapist and the patient to understand, well, what are some of the factors that are contributing to this?
1: Right.
0: Also, someone in the family being diagnosed with a major illness.
1: Sure.
0: That can really precipitate a lot of anxiety.
1: Yes.
0: Depression, fear. You implied this a little while ago, being the victim of a crime or some kind of aggressive treatment by another person.
1: Mm-hmm. Mm-hmm.
0: And finally, failing in achieving one's expectations.
1: Mm-hmm.
0: Or having a belief that they're not meeting their potential.
1: Mm-hmm.
0: So they can be internal factors that are going on between our two ears,
1: mm-hmm.
0: or they can be the external factors in our relationships with other people or our situations at work or at home.
1: Mm-hmm.
0: So these can all be precipitants of some of these situational problems.
1: Mm-hmm. Right. But this is an identified stressor, clearly.
0: That's correct. That's right.
1: Mm-hmm.
0: What is interesting about all of these situational factors is that they are going to be experienced within the context of our previous history.
1: Tell more, Dr. Cole.
0: Well, I might have had a very challenging history, maybe because of recurrent moves, because of my dad was in the military, or premature breakups of relationships,
1: mm-hmm.
0: things like that. You may have had a very stable growing up period.
1: Mm-hmm.
0: So I'm left with a sensitivity when a particular experience comes my way. It brings back memories, brings back emotions
1: mm-hmm.
0: and behaviors that I have learned in the past, which can be functional
1: mm-hmm.
0: and help me deal with the new problems going on
1: mm-hmm.
0: now, or dysfunctional.
1: Sure.
0: And it can create either a healthy reaction to this new situation I'm facing,
1: mm-hmm.
0: or it can result in me regressing,
1: mm-hmm.
0: going backwards, being confused. So these are some factors that hopefully, when you talk to your therapist, mm-hmm. you get a chance to discuss. And

0: put the situation in the context of, oh, this is the current thing.
1: Mm-hmm.
0: Reminds me of the past. It's bringing up maybe some unresolved issues for me to look at.
1: Mm-hmm. That's a very good point. Because oftentimes the people don't know that the current stressor, what's happening right now, triggers something from their childhood, from their past, right?
0: Yes.
1: Especially if there is no resolution from the past stressor as a child.
0: Right.
1: And then now this happened again, it brings you back that feeling of powerless, helpless, horror from the past.
0: It's a good point that you're making, Dr. Guenica, because oftentimes when we have a particular traumatic event, and we don't have the skills or the support or the knowledge to deal with it, we bury it.
1: Mm-hmm.
0: And then after a while, we think it's gone.
1: Mm-hmm.
0: But then a similar event occurs, or something reminds us of it,
1: mm-hmm.
0: or we have a related experience, it comes right to the surface.
1: Right. It triggers that memory back.
0: Yeah. Mm-hmm. Yeah. And so sometimes a current situation can be fed, mm-hmm. can be exacerbated, made worse.
1: Yeah.
0: By the memory of the past.
1: Mm-hmm. Right. Exactly.
0: There's a couple other factors to keep in mind when we're assessing the presence of a situational event.
1: Mm-hmm.
0: For example, all of us have a genetic code passed on by our parents that determines not only our physical traits, but also our physiologic traits, how our body's going to function, and our psychiatric functioning, how well our judgment is, how well we remember things, how well we deal with our emotions. Now, that's not totally determined by genetics, but it's strongly influenced by that.
1: Mm-hmm.
0: What that means is that many of us may be predisposed to a psychiatric condition from these inherited traits and conditions. And that may have an impact on our capacity to deal with situational problems.
1: Mm-hmm.
0: So these inherited dispositions can result in difficulties like excessive thinking about a problem,
1: mm-hmm.
0: ruminating about it, not letting it go, or maybe not having the capacity
1: mm-hmm.
0: to discern what is going on and not having the creativity to know how to address it.
1: Mm-hmm. And also learning behavior too. Learn from the parents.
0: Very good, that's
1: right?
0: For sure.
1: Because you learn how your parents cope with stressor, with life, and you learn from that and become your template.
0: Yes. Other factors you're right, modeling by parents. It was interesting to me over the years. I've seen myself do things that maybe my siblings don't do or most of my friends don't do, and I think, oh, well, that's just like my mom.
1: Mm.
0: That's interesting that without even knowing it, I've just kind of adopted those behaviors because they were modeled to me
1: mm-hmm.
0: by someone whom I trusted.
1: Mm-hmm.
0: And so now they're mine.
1: Right.
0: So those are factors to consider.
1: Mm-hmm. Absolutely.
0: There's another subject which I think you're very familiar with,
1: mm-hmm.
0: and that is our sensitivity to things like substance abuse.
1: Mm-hmm. Yeah.
0: Because our way of dealing with our emotions with regard to relying on substance abuse can both be taught to us, modeled by our parents, and we may have a sensitivity to using different chemicals.
1: Yeah.
0: We may be more likely to rely on them in situations where we feel stressed, or we may become more easily addicted to them because
1: mm-hmm.
0: that's just the way our nervous system is reacting to that.
1: Right.
0: So these factors too need to be assessed in making this decision.
1: Right. 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We are talking about understanding factors between acute versus chronic emotional challenges that will determine the type of therapy, the type of intervention, the frequency, the duration. And it's good for our listener to understand, to be informed about these factors, to destigmatize, to help them with therapy process.
0: All right, so we've reviewed the situational disorders that are likely to be encountered in everyday life by all of us from time to time. And we've talked about how to approach this in order to prevent them from recurring and in order to be able to continue to function at as close to our best potential as possible. By informing or by being informed of what these challenges are, an individual is more likely to be able to address the problem with the support of the therapist. Now, sometimes situations like this can be handled in a relatively short period of time. Sometimes it's going to take more long-term therapy.
1: Mm-hmm.
0: And sometimes it needs to be supported by medication, psychotropic meds. So it's important that the individual is informed of the task that lays ahead of them so they can be encouraged and guided, supported to take the road less traveled as encouraged by M. Scott Peck in a book by that title.
1: Mm-hmm.
0: Are you familiar with that book, Dr. Quinica?
1: No, but I heard about it.
0: Yeah. So he talks about the courage that it takes
1: mm-hmm.
0: when we are faced with a problem, whether it's situational or whether it's more of a long-term problem.
1: Mm-hmm.
0: And the value of digging down and making a commitment to address this problem and to confront whatever fears we have related to sharing this with other people or changing the image and the picture that we have about ourselves.
1: Yeah.
0: So mm-hmm. that takes guts to do that.
1: Mm-hmm.
0: Okay, so let's talk about some of the treatment approaches that would be appropriate in dealing with situational disorders.
1: Okay.
0: One of them is supportive therapy. I'm sure you've done that with some of your clients. And how would you characterize supportive therapy as different from an approach that may be more intense or more prolonged?
1: Mm. So I am a big advocate for compassion, self-compassion in supportive therapy. So allowing and giving our client a safe space to identify, to process their difficulties, and also to give themselves permission to be kind to themselves. We give them those permission for them to process their difficulties without judging themselves for having those difficulties. Because I think that many people can find the answer or know what they need to do when they are provided that environment that where they can find the answer. So I do a lot of compassion, self-compassion meditation, mindfulness, right, without judging. But I also like to invite them to empower themselves, to give the support for themselves. Because I think when we are able to give ourselves that gift of self-compassion, we can thrive. I don't know if my approach may be different than yours, Dr. Cole. That's my supportive therapy. A lot of validation, but also empowerment.
0: Right. When I think of supportive therapy, what comes to mind is I'm an ally.
1: Mm.
0: And that I'm also non-judgmental. And I'm acknowledging that all of us are imperfect.
1: Mm-hmm.
0: All of us have challenges. And the goal is not to be perfect, but to accommodate to the needs of the situation that we face.
1: Mm-hmm.
0: And there's no shame in being mm-hmm. not as good as the mm-hmm. next guy, or in not achieving the goals that I had expected I would achieve at a particular time, that all of us are incomplete.
1: Mm-hmm. And this type of intervention, I think, needs to be tailored to the person needs to. Dr. Cole, I found that sometimes some people don't like that. What I mean by that is that they like to be supportive, but some people I found I have people come to me and say, you know, I've been seeing this therapist for many years, but I don't learn anything. They are more looking for a skill base. They said that, you know, it's nice to have somebody that they can talk to, and it helps at time. But after years of therapy, they were hoping to learn about some tools, either self-regulation tools. They're doing some work, you know, somatic work, challenging their cognitive distortion, identifying this irrational belief and what can you do with that. So I think that's what the next topic is, right? The cognitive behavioral therapy.
0: Yes.
1: So I think I found that for some people, some people just like to vent. So I like to ask my client, is like, what do you hope for? How can I help you? Would you like me to just listen? Or would you like me to challenge some of the coping or the behavior and replace it with different way, different tools, different perspective? So I'm very mindful about what is it that they need from me? Because I found that for some people, they just want to vent. And so if they just want to vent, they just want to have a talk session, right? They don't necessarily want to learn tools.
0: Yes.
1: Then I can be supportive in that capacity. But I also met people who like, I don't find therapy helps. And I said, what is it that you don't find that why therapy doesn't help you? It's because I can just vent to a bartender. And I said, well, maybe it's not a good idea to go to bar all the time, because then you can have, you know, alcohol problem, right? Going to therapy can prevent you from getting DUI because you need to vent and then you drink too much and you don't drive safely. But they also say, well, I can vent to my best friend. I can vent to a nail lady, you know, for people who like to do nail, or to my hairdresser. I do hear people say that. And I feel better after I talk to them. So why am I paying more to a psychologist or to therapist while I can get, you know, my hair done, my nail done, and I feel better too? Which is, I think that's a good point. Because I think these people, you know, want that just vent. But so I explained to them, while I found that it can be helpful to talk to, you know, your nail hairdresser, nail person, but when you are looking for things about challenging your maladaptive belief or core belief, understanding how your nervous system works, understanding how trauma process, understanding your schema, your view of the world that is influenced by your growing up experience, they are not equipped with this. So then that will be going to a different type of therapy that is more skill-based building. So I have people who are like, wow, I really want to learn this type of skill building. And that can be provided by a mental health professional.
0: It can be. As you talked about the approach that you use, one of the things that comes to my mind is that frequently we want to feel differently, and mm-hmm. we want to be able to have more control over the thoughts that are bothering us.
1: Mm-hmm.
0: But we don't want to make the changes
1: mm-hmm.
0: that are required in order to do that.
1: Mm-hmm. If they are not ready.
0: And, you know, change is difficult
1: mm-hmm.
0: because we're accustomed to something. And we often do things without even a thought of whether we're doing it or not.
1: Right.
0: It's just like a habit.
1: Right, right. And I think that is bringing what you're saying to your point, Dr. Cole. It's important to have the right fit between what the client is looking for, the style, the personality, the style, the intervention from the therapist and the therapist. I think that's where magic happens. Speaking about magic mm-hmm. earlier, magic happens when there is the fit, the good fit between what the client is looking for or expecting from the therapy and the therapist and what the therapist can provide.
0: So that brings up the importance of having a clear discussion on what the strategy is going to be between
1: mm-hmm.
0: the therapist and the patient.
1: Mm-hmm.
0: And as you mentioned before, clarifying what the patient is expecting and having the therapist comment on, well, what is that going to take? What skill levels does the therapist have to share with the patient
1: mm-hmm.
0: that may help the patient address that problem?
1: Mm-hmm. Yes. So that dialogue can happen in the, you know, the first few sessions, clarifying the treatment plan.
0: Yes.
1: Right? What is your treatment plan yes. goal? And are we the right fit
0: yes.
1: for each other? Because if you're not the right fit, let's say if the client wants a learning tools, they hear like, oh, I want to do EMDR, I want to do brain spotting, I want to do CBT. But if the therapist is, well, my style is more like supportive therapies, then that's not the right fit. And vice versa. If the client is looking for therapies who can provide supportive therapies, but then the therapist is someone who's like, let's go, I'm goal-oriented, right. then it doesn't work either.
0: Right. Another factor to think about is the willingness of the patient to invest time and energy in the treatment.
1: Mm-hmm.
0: Some people have the expectation, well, 1 hour a week I'm seeing my therapist, why aren't I changing?
1: Mm-hmm. Right.
0: I have a friend who says, every day I spend time doing some meditation and some mindfulness mm-hmm. activities. And he said, I can really see how this consistency is really making a difference in the way I'm seeing things and how I'm dealing with things better.
1: Mm-hmm.
0: Now, that's not only for the mindfulness or the meditation. Also, maybe you're doing some writing in your journal.
1: Yeah.
0: Or maybe you are participating in a dialogue with a friend. Or maybe you're confronting a situation with your partner. But change occurs when we take activities that are likely to precipitate the change.
1: Mm-hmm.
0: So that's an important aspect that I think any individual participating in therapy needs to acknowledge and embrace.
1: Right. We have a few more minutes left, Dr. Cole, so we want to wrap up. But I would like to know, what is the next episode going to be? What are you thinking? We're talking about the intervention right now, right? We have this supportive therapy and cognitive behavioral therapy, coaching. Well, coaching is not really therapy. We can clarify about that because I also do coaching. Exposure therapy, family, couple session, motivational interviewing therapy, reality therapy. There is a trauma-focused cognitive behavioral therapy. There is so many different modalities, I mean, or different school of thought or therapy. Is that some of the thing that we are going to focus on the next episode?
0: Well, in the next episode, let's just review a few more of the customary treatment approaches that are used for situational therapy.
1: Mm-hmm. Okay.
0: And I think that'll finish our discussion of short-term therapy or adjustment mm-hmm. disorder-related mm-hmm. therapies. And then let's explore the more complex aspects of the long-term therapy, what to expect on that, mm-hmm. and what issues arise in that.
1: Okay. So the next episode, we are going to focusing on the therapy modality for short-term,
0: right.
1: for stressor, for adjustment, situational stressor, right? Adjustment yes. disorder type of therapy versus in the future, we're going to go deeper, or not deeper, yeah. but covering for like more chronic condition right. type of therapy yeah. that needed.
0: Right.
1: Okay, that sounds good.
0: Good.
1: So you guys are listening to Psych with Mike with Dr. Cole and Dr. Q at 104.1 FM, KPPQ LP Ventura. Thank you for listening, and we are looking forward to discuss this further next session, next episode, Dr. Cole.
0: Thanks for the opportunity of having this interaction, Dr. Guinica. I appreciate your support in exploring this issue.
1: Thank you. Have a good day, everyone. Stay healthy and safe.
0: Goodbye.
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3: Greetings, listeners. Welcome to Volunteer Ventura, where volunteers from all over the county and all walks of life share their stories. Hear from them about why they volunteer, where they're volunteering, and how both they and our community benefit from their gifts of time. As you hear about the satisfactions and challenges that volunteering offers, we hope that you'll be inspired to think about how volunteering can enhance your life, whether you're in high school, retired, or somewhere in between. In earlier episodes, we heard from people who are working with animals, with children learning to read, toddlers learning to swim, homebound seniors, at-risk teens, and some who just speak up at City Hall to in support of homeless prevention or other causes. So everywhere where there is a need, what need in the world calls to you? I'm Kathleen Wheeler, volunteer, activist, and community supporter, and this is KPPQ LP Ventura 104.1 FM on your dial. I have with me today Angel Golis, a dedicated volunteer who has numerous examples throughout her life of giving her time to the causes that she cares about. Currently, she chairs the Sierra Club Ventura Network, while also working full-time as a registered veterinary technician and does pet sitting on the side. So she's a busy woman. Welcome, Angel.
4: Hi, thank you. I appreciate you having me here.
3: Oh, I'm so glad you're here. I know that our listeners are really going to enjoy hearing about your experiences volunteering. So you've done a lot of volunteering throughout your life. I've been personally amazed at the range and depth of your volunteer experiences. So tell the listeners, what are some examples of the kinds of volunteering you've done?
4: Well, I've volunteered for animals. Well, I've helped animal shelters and volunteered at Spark to help with surgery to use my technical skills there. And then throughout my life, I've helped out with women, like for breast cancer, making bras. When I was a full-time personal trainer, I hosted an event in my class for Jump for the Cure for breast cancer. I've helped the fire department. I've helped St. Baldrick's. I've helped St. Jude's. I've helped the Salvation Army, Just giving just makes me very, very happy. It's just a way to give back and make me feel like I'm doing something important that needs to be done.
3: Wow, that is a lot, and it's really inspiring to hear about all that. Tell us about how you got involved with the Sierra Club and what you do for them.
4: Well, the Sierra Club came by surprise. I'm an avid hiker, and I was rock climbing and mountain biking for the longest time, and all these threats came up with our environment, with the current administration, and I didn't think people knew about what was happening. And when I was asking people, no one had a clue, so I just started upon myself to write up my own newsletters, and I was taking it to the hiking trails and leaving it on people's cars and talking to the mountain bikers and the hikers and the backpackers, and I just went everywhere from like Santa Barbara and the Thousand Oaks and the Ojai down the coast on the one, just everywhere to try to get to reach as many people as possible. And through that, I heard about the Sierra Club and started going to meetings. And one of the members, Jim Hines, who was the conservationist, was inspired by my own activism, which I made up my own activist cards called Protect What Is Sacred. And my symbol is a wolf because I love wolves. And he just took me kind of under his wing. And then during a surprise meeting, I was invited and then nominated as chair.
3: Oh, my gosh.
4: Without knowing a thing of what it is, I was nominated. And every time I get confused, oh, my God, what is my job? What is my purpose with this? He just keeps saying, do what you're doing. Just keep doing what you're doing. And I'm like, okay, I can do that.
3: That's a great example of a strong interest turning into a direction and a purpose and a role. And I love the story of your distributing your newsletters and hiking trails and elsewhere.
4: Yeah, and then I started going to all the protests at like the government center and setting up my own table. I just showed up one day without an invite and just set up my table and started giving stuff out. And then they started asking me to come back. So now all of these organizations, they're like Indivisible and the Women's Democratic Club and all these other groups know me by name. And if I go to one of their meetings, they usually let me talk at the end to keep them updated on the environmental issues and so they can stay informed too.
3: I should tell the listeners that I went to an event that Angel had organized a couple of weeks ago, and there were so many calls to action in hard copy on the table there, along with muffins that she had made for everyone.
4: I did.
3: So she fed us as well as giving us calls to action.
4: That's another little hobby of mine. I like to do some baking, and I felt, you know, I missed Valentine's Day, so why not share it with everyone at the meeting? So
3: that's great. Okay, so you got involved with Sierra Club, and they propelled you into the role of leader, which you had already been doing informally, and that's a great story. What would be an example of what's the most rewarding thing for you about your volunteer work with them?
4: Well, I think number one is actually getting people who did not know something aware of it, and then they take more interest and they either come to a Sierra Club meeting or they sign up for my own personal email where I send out newsletters on my own to other people separate from the Sierra Club because it's under Protect What Is Sacred, which is, you know, my little, you know, organization name that I created for myself. And when I can inspire others to either get involved or want to do more, and especially when it's kids. I mean, one of the things that made me the happiest is when I was at the Ventura Government Center one day and a little girl walked up and she saw the picture of the mountain lion and she's like, Mommy, we have to help the mountain lions. And she had her mom sign up because she was too young to do so. But I had her hold up the sign and with the picture of the mountain lion and she was able to take a picture with it. So it kind of felt like she was like one of a young starter activist that may one day start doing this too.
3: That was a special moment.
4: That was awesome.
3: It tugged on her heartstrings
4: it
3: to
4: sure
3: see
4: did.
3: The mountain lions. I think that's great. How about a challenging part of your volunteer work there?
4: I think sometimes challenging is because the overload right now is so intense, where people are so worried about themselves and their family and their job and their health care and, if I can mention it, ICE and all those types of things that come into play, and all those worries and trying to get people to care about the environment also right now is probably the biggest, because they're so distracted with other things. So I really admire people, and I give them way high fives when they're spreading themselves on both sides of not just, you know, issues that are dealing with people and the healthcare, but also taking part environmental issues too, because it's really overwhelming right now, and it's a lot. So I think that's the biggest challenge, is some people get in overload, and mm-hmm. when I am in overload, yeah, I may take a day off, but I go hiking, you know, or I have to drive up into the mountains and just look around and remember. And what keeps me going with that is sometimes I do get overwhelmed. I really, really do. And sometimes, you know, I'll take the time out to cry, or I'll take a day off, because if you try so hard and try hard, so hard, and then the negative results come into play anyway, no matter how much you try to get people involved, and, you know, the environment's getting destroyed anyway, or if a specific species is losing its protections. And I just go out to the mountains and I look around and I just say to myself, who else is going to do this? Who's speaking up for, you know, for our bears or our wolves? Who's going to do this?
3: And tell the example, which I was really struck by, of Be Ukraine.
4: Oh yeah, that's what when I get really, really tired, I think of, you know, Ukraine has been through so much. They have not given up. So I do sometimes think Be Ukraine and these mm-hmm. situations, because they've been so resilient, and they've had so many devastations and hardships coming our way, and I don't have as much as they do. So I have no room to complain about this. I mean, I do complain. I will say that I don't. But if they can do it, darn it, so can I.
3: I also like your example of taking time to cry. I know a woman who has a T-shirt that says, "Crying is my superpower."
4: Yeah. Well, you'd never want to see me on a plane, because that's how I let go of my emotions, because I'm afraid to fly. So when I'm on the plane, if I'm sitting next to you, I do apologize. But it's just to release the emotions so I can calm down a little bit, because I don't drink. So.
3: I like your term worry load, and I think that's so accurate, that people are just, in terms of their own lives as well as the bigger world, just a little bit overwhelmed, or a lot overwhelmed.
4: Very overwhelmed.
3: But you certainly do, Angel, model still finding time to give the gift of your time. You're working full time and you find time. And you said when we talked that you are working all the time, that you go ahead.
4: Yeah, that's true. But I think what helps me a little bit more than some people is I don't have a family. I don't have a husband. I don't have children. So that takes away, you know, some of the time that other people may have to devote to. And I mean, I understand that, because you should. You need to pay attention to your family. Your family is number one. But if you can do this as a family unit, if you can at least, you know, respond to a call to action and sign a petition, or just send one email in. And if that's all you can do, even as a personal trainer, always said that something is always better than nothing. Mm-hmm. And don't ever think that the smallest thing that you do doesn't count, because it does.
3: Well, you mentioned earlier the value of building awareness. And I kind of believe that if awareness gets to a critical mass or a critical point, it can lead to a tipping point, a social tipping point. You know, they talk about ecological tipping points that are dangerously near. Well, if we get a social tipping point where enough people are aware and moved to do something different, there's a lot of hope.
4: Yes, and hope is key right now in this world.
3: Yes, it is. It's an important strategy to keep it alive. You also, I want to capture something you said just a moment ago, doing volunteering as a family unit.
4: Yeah.
3: That's actually a great way to go. I've heard stories about mothers or fathers taking their child with them to a volunteer activity, mm-hmm. and the child learns. I think you even said that your mother was big into volunteering.
4: Yes, she was, and I think that's probably whose heart I have is my mom's, because, you know, when I grew up going to grade school, she was very, very active in the community of my school. She was a substitute teacher. She was active in the church. She worked at Bazaar. She worked at Jubilees. She catered weddings. She catered anniversary parties. She did a lot. And she always volunteered her time. She liked to help other people. When Christmas came, she even gave presents to the people who came to your house. I don't know if anyone remembers this. This probably shows my age a little bit, but I grew up in Baltimore City, and we used to have the gas man come by on a weekly or monthly basis, and they would walk up and down the streets and go, "Gas man," and they would knock on your door, and you would let them in the house, and they would go and check your meter. But my mom always made sure to make sure every Christmas she had a present for them. She would give them something to eat before they left, and she was just always a very generous, giving person. And she also, in her life, every single time something happened to our grandparents, even her best friend, she took care of their hospice care. Mm. She did that for her mother, her parents, my father's parents, and her best friend. So I think my mom had a strong resilience, and she was so much stronger than people saw her.
3: And she modeled volunteering to you for
4: she
3: you.
4: She did, and her compassion, mm-hmm. And her strength, I think. You know, I think as a child I used to, you know, I was the kid and I always, you know, she's your mom. And, you know, for a while there I was pretty, I guess I am still kind of rebellious, but rebellious. But then I started to look at her differently and I realized, you know, all the sacrifices that she had made and things that she had done. And nowadays, I don't think that I could do what she did.
3: Well, you said something earlier that I think is an important aspect of volunteering. You said it makes you happy.
4: Very happy.
3: And I think it would be very hard to volunteer out of strictly a sense of obligation. There's got to be some joy in it. It sounds
4: I've always said
3: that
4: I'm a horrible business person, but I'm very good at charity. So I just, you know, it's just so much easier, and it's not as complicated. When you do things just from, you know, from your heart, and it makes you happen, the compassion. And I really do. I think being compassionate and being that type of a person is harder than it is to be inward and look the other way and just so closed up. It's really hard to go out there and see everything that's happening and care about every issue and wanting to do everything about every issue and feeling it for other people than it is just to close up and shut down.
3: And go numb.
4: Exactly.
3: I'm going to pause for just a moment here and say that this is KPPQ LP Ventura 104.1 FM on your dial, and we are talking with Angel Golis, who is an amazing volunteer with high energy, who works full-time and devotes her heart and her hands to the causes of nature, animals, and many other things in her life as well. Okay, let's shift gears just a bit here. I want to ask you about the Sierra Club.
4: Okay.
3: What's their mission, their goals? What do they contribute to the community?
4: Well, the Sierra Club is about the stewardship of the earth. And they do believe that our Native American community is the stewards of the land. And we always, before every meeting, we will recognize that we are on borrowed land. We are on Chumash land. And so that is a true mission to every single meeting that we have. We started, but they are an activist voice to stand up for injustice of the environment and the abuses that are going on. So we have local clubs that do what we can do locally, but then they have higher ups, because the Sierra Club is pretty much nationwide.
3: Mm-hmm.
4: So you do have some very higher positions that are out there fighting lawsuits and things like that to help defend the environment and to bring justice and to make sure it's not abused.
3: That's an important mission. What kind of volunteer work do they welcome? If people who are listening think, wow, that's something I could enjoy helping or supporting. How do I get involved, or what kinds of things do they look for?
4: Well, because the Sierra Club is so large, you probably have a chapter or a local network around your area. So I am a network of the Santa Barbara chapter, but we also have a network in Conejo Valley, and there's a huge Sierra Club down in the LA area,
3: and
4: they
3: Ventura.
4: Are extremely active. And ours is a brand new club, so we've only been active for about a year. So our Ventura network has only been going for about a year. So I've been brought on, to try to get it going. But just come into meetings and find a topic that's important to you, whether it be about wildlife, whether it's about the use of pesticides in our environment, whether it's about our oceans, or wherever you feel. And we do all this, especially at Sierra Club, especially now, we always welcome coalitions with other environmental groups. So we're not trying to be just on our own. We do realize at this time that we need to work together with other groups, because there is so much going on that we have to work together and come together to fight some of these issues that are going on. But yeah, the Sierra Club welcomes you to just come in and go to a meeting, and just, even if it's just using your voice to say, hey, I heard this at the Sierra Club and I want to share this call to action with you. Or do you want to come to a meeting? We always say, just bring a friend, just bring another friend, and then find out what more you can do. We do tabling at places, and I do a lot of tabling on my own. So having volunteers to help with just table to spread out the call to actions to other people and get the awareness going is great. And just really spreading the word is very, very important right now. I don't know how many people know that the NECWRD actually exists, but that's something that I'm working on too, to try to get people to be aware of.
3: I want to capture your point that you are open as an organization to coalition building.
4: Yes.
3: And there is a group called Ventura County Climate Alliance, VCCA, of which Angel is a member representing Sierra Club. There's also the Conejo Climate Coalition, the Ventura Climate Coalition, Citizens Climate Lobby, Climate Reality Project, climate groups across the county who are engaged together, and Angel's a key member of that. So I wanted to call attention to that.
4: Yeah, so that way we hear each other and we can help each other and let other people know about things. So that's an awesome thing. And I found that out just doing research when I came across it. And I'm like, oh, no, I'm joining. So I have to join this because I want to stay in tune with what's going on. So, yeah.
3: Well, I'm going to quote you from our earlier conversation. You said, it takes more than one village.
4: It sure does.
3: That was an original take on that quote. Okay, before we get past this part of the conversation, I do want you to bring up the point about your videos and people who recognize you're the lady who does videos.
4: Yeah, I just did another one today at Harmon Canyon. So, yeah, so what I will do is, like an example is today, I wanted to speak out about, the oil drilling that they're trying to open up 1 million acres of our public lands to oil and gas drilling and fracking and mining, and the sedition of, permits to speed up big business. So I went to Harmon Canyon, did the hike, and did my own video about it and talked about it. And then I put it on my Facebook. But then on Facebook, I am a member of several different groups. A lot of them are environmental groups. Some of them are activist groups. Some of them are just regular democracy groups. And I share it in all of them and then cross my fingers and hopefully they share it abroad. And it's not just local. I share it with people on the East Coast and democracy groups up in Oregon and Washington. So because I'm figuring I need to get this information out to as many platforms as possible. And then hopefully I put on there urgent, please listen and share. So hopefully they share my message with other people so that the message gets sent.
3: So along with the wolf lady, you're recognized as the video lady.
4: The video lady. Yeah. So yeah, that was kind of cute when that happened. I'm like, oh, yeah, that is me.
3: Okay. So unity is a big part of your theme, a big part of the way you move, the way you lead, the way you are an activist. And I think that's really worth noting and underscoring. Let's shift for a moment to volunteering in general. not everybody has the same level of energy that you do, and they may or may not be able to devote the hours that you do. But how do you? I want to know how you avoid burnout. You said you take time off and you go into the mountains. I think that's a wonderful strategy. And how you would advise others to hit the sweet spot between overwhelm and not doing anything.
4: Well, I mean, you have to take care of yourself. And you really, really do, because if you don't take care of yourself, you're not going to be able to continue to be active and do the work that you need to. So, yeah, I mean, if you are a girly girl, which I'm not, but take a girl's day, you know, go have your nails done, go get your hair done, go get a brand new outfit, do something that makes you happy, whatever makes you happy. If you are a tomboy like me and you like to work on cars, then go out and work on your car for a little bit, or go play some sport, or go walk at the beach, go meditate. If you're more into the spiritual thing, go pamper yourself, do something to just remember yourself and to remember how special you are in this world and that you do matter and that we need you. So yeah. you have to take care of you first in order to, you know, take care of others.
3: You and I have shared this quote that no one can do everything, but everyone can do something.
4: Exactly.
3: And finding what that something is the task.
4: And I think it's kind of what we said. We said no one can do everything, but everyone can do something, and something is always better than nothing.
3: Yes, indeed.
4: Yeah.
3: Well said.
4: We kind of like attach that on to the end, because that's the truth. Something is always better than nothing.
3: What do you think we can do to help people develop their, you talked about kids, how can we help them develop a love of nature and animals, or to nurture that love?
4: Well, it's just really realizing the value of nature, because without a healthy environment, we can't be a healthy community and we cannot be a healthy individual. We have to have healthy air to breathe. We have to have clean water to drink. We have to have a healthy earth to eat our food. We don't want food that is, you know, bogged down with pesticides that we're going to, you know, eat. And just realizing these things are basic things, and it should be nonpartisan to want a healthy environment, and realizing that the most vulnerable also need our voice, and that includes not only nature, but it's people too. The most vulnerable right now need our help, and I'm so impressed with so many people who have come together, and people just communities who have just dedicated themselves to helping other people, especially in Minnesota, who have brought food and diapers and clothing and taken people to medical, you know, appointments to help each other, because that's true community. Mm-hmm. And just realizing that your environment is the same way, and then just getting your kids, you know, a respect for it at a very young age, mm-hmm. to let them know that this is part of being a healthy person. And then if they love animals, they can just expand on that. Take them hiking, go camping as a kid. I did that as a young kid. We used to go to a campground every summer and stay at a campground all summer long. And so I love the outdoors, and I just was riding bikes all the time. And if I didn't have any friends at that summer, then I would just spend my time on the beach. And I remember saving the horseshoe crabs that came up on the beach and putting them back in the water when the tide went out, you know, so they could get back. And I just developed some type of a relationship with it. And then if you do that with your children when they're young and do that as a family unit, then it usually builds a respect later on.
3: Just briefly, tell the listeners about the coloring books that you sent to the Secretary of the Interior.
4: So to have kids more involved, I'm going to start doing this at my tabling, too, because sometimes we have children. And I did buy some stickers, too, that have Protect What Is Sacred on it, with the mountain lion, the bear, and the wolf on it, so I can give those out to children. I also got some little survival whistles with the Sierra Club name on it that they can have, too, and play.
3: Oh.
4: But then I have these little drawings of, like, certain animals that are under siege right now, like our grizzly bears and our wolves, and they can color these, and then they have a little section at the bottom where they can write their little note to the Secretary of Interior and tell them why they want to save this particular animal and sign their name and put their age.
3: Oh.
4: And then have their parents send that in so that they feel like they're doing something too.
3: Yes.
4: So, yeah, it was just a way to get
3: brilliant.
4: The kids engaged. And I'm like, yeah, just have some crayons, this and that. They can do it there or they can take it home.
3: And they develop a sense of pride in having
4: they
3: done
4: do.
3: Something.
4: Just
3: they
4: do.
3: Got bragging rights.
4: And I wish I had those little drawings when I had that little girl hold the signs. And
3: yeah.
4: Because, you know, and it would have been great to let her know that because of her activism, California actually did get to protections on our mountain lions.
3: Oh, my gosh.
4: So, and I keep thinking of her each time I think about that.
3: What you're doing in large part is helping prevent what I think has been called by Richard Louv nature deficit disorder. Mm-hmm. So many of us, without any exposure to nature, become mentally ill. Actually, that's not too strong of a word. Okay, a couple of final questions here I wanted to ask you. Mm-hmm. What would you say are valuable life lessons that you've learned from being a lifelong volunteer?
4: That there's always somebody out there who's going to appreciate your help. That there's
3: yeah.
4: always somebody out there in need. And sometimes you feel like even the smallest thing could be the hugest thing to somebody else.
3: Mm-hmm.
4: And you never know who is in need, because a lot of people hide their emotions and they hide their feelings and they hide their weaknesses. And I happen
3: That's
4: to be
3: right.
4: one of those people. I get sometimes afraid to show my weaknesses because people just don't come through for you, or you're worried about being judged and this and that. So yeah,
3: that's an
4: so,
3: important life lesson.
4: Yeah, so you never know. It could be the most grouchy person, it could be your neighbor, but it's just a defense mechanism to protect themselves because they have a huge heart and no one's appreciated it.
3: Well, on that note, and I love that point, I think it's also an encouragement to be curious about how people are doing. You've been listening to Volunteer Ventura on KPPQLP Ventura 104.1 FM. In this, our 11th episode, we've been hearing from Angel Golis, who volunteers her time in order to draw attention to the need for and to help with protecting our natural world. And she does a wonderful job at it. As somebody who is myself deeply concerned about the health of the planet, Angel gives me hope. I know her leadership is making a difference. So next time we will see yet another way that volunteers are contributing to the Ventura community, and we hope that you'll join us again. And in the meantime, here's wishing you happy volunteering. Thank you, Angel.
4: Thank you so much.

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0: Hi, I'm Cassius Rankin with ECTV, and today I am joined by Robin Wallace and Piper Snowbeth. How are both of you doing today?
1: Doing well, thank you.
2: Good.
1: Thank you for having us.
0: Yeah, of course. So, jumping straight into it, would both of you mind starting with just a short introduction?
1: Sure. My name is Robin. I serve on the board of Studio Channel Islands Arts Center, and I am Piper's mom.
2: Hi, I'm Piper. I am currently a college student at School of the Art Institute of Chicago. I study fibers and textiles. I grew up in Camarillo, and yeah.
0: Robin, your exhibit, Transformed, utilizes pieces found from the wreckage of the Camarillo Mountain fires. What inspired you to tell the stories of those who have been affected by the fire?

0: oh, you know, here's this toaster. Yeah, that's going to work great. No, like that just, there isn't a toaster anymore. There's this piece of metal. So, you know, it really begged the question, so what is it now? You know? And, you know, it's never going to function the way it did before. So, like, let's look at, like, let's accept what this is now, currently. And, you know, it was this moment where I started looking at everything differently. It's like, it's not about, like, what we're going to throw away, but really, like, what is that shape? And, like, is it something that, you know, that you can touch and it's still, you know, what does it feel like? Does it fall apart? Like the, you know, the glass in many cases was just like a little puddle, you know, but you would touch it and it would fall apart, you know? So it's like, looks like there's some things that have survived, but, you know, but only for a moment. Still, they're so fragile, right? And then there are other things that had been twisted beyond recognition. For example, the turning point piece for me was the piano, which my husband found. And it was, you know, typically a piano has this big heavy steel piece called the harp, which is flat, that all the wires are attached to. And this thing, it looked like a fortune cookie, and it was like 700 pounds. Like I couldn't move it, but I was thinking, people need to see this. This is really beautiful. And so it was really that idea that, like, all of this stuff is really what we call it. Like, we ascribe the meaning. Like, we decide that this piece of wood is going to be a beam for a house. We decide that it's now trash. We decide, you know, like, how we're going to use it in our lives, right? And so I thought that that whole like movement of thinking from it's trash to like, oh no, this is something that's been disconnected from its former use and now is this beautiful piece of metal was really redemptive. Like it felt like, oh, I have something in common with this object. Like it survived and it will always be changed, and I survived and I will always be changed. And you know how that manifests in all of us is really depends on what was in there from the beginning, you know? And so that's part of the interest in all these materials being kind of like reduced back to their elements and like literally shaped by this experience. So in that way, it was inspiring because I wanted to share that experience with other people. I wanted other people to recognize that there was strength in this and that they deserve to see it that way.
1: It's also really taught me like how valuable this place is to me and how much it makes me also kind of like who I am. And I think realizing that, like that there's these kind of concrete parts of myself or things that I really care about in the world that are like specific to this place, to Ventura County, like, and that I can't be in touch with that there in a sense, and like other people around me don't see the world in the same way, I guess. I think like that really kind of made me go deeper into like what is my own connection to this place and, you know, yeah, like what have I learned from it? And yeah, just it's really become like a center point, kind of, I'd say, of my work in a way, yeah.
2: Also, as kind of a question for both of you, speaking on how your kind of community with Camarillo and your relationship with it has again sort of pushed you in this kind of direction. For both of you, how would you say that your community, especially specific to this place, has kind of shaped your art and the way that you create?
0: I mean, like sort of the cruel irony of the house burning to the ground in this climate disaster is just that it was embedded in us from, you know, from the very beginning, the importance of living in harmony with the land and with everything that was surrounding us there. And so to have that kind of like the violence of the fire, you know, sort of attack and destroy this place that was so peaceful and that was so had so much reverence for.

0: accident was felt like a, I don't know, like just yeah, like I said, just like a cruel irony, because it so didn't belong there, that rage and that, you know, that yeah, that like, and I think that that's part of what I wanted people to see too in these objects, is that there's nothing that you can do really to, like, there's nothing that we could have done to prevent what happened. Like, it is, it has a force of its own, and nothing that we have engineered so far can protect us from that. And I think we have this like false idea of safety that we can just, you know, if we just do the right things and build the right structure and whatever, it's going to be fine. And I want people to see what the power of the fire does. Like, it is, and you know, I mean, we see all this stuff on TV, it happens in other places, but you know, that it happened right here, I think was a wake-up call for our whole community. It's, you know, it's completely unpredictable and it's completely devastating. So I don't know if that answered the question, but I can't remember what it was. Sorry.
1: Yes, no, I mean, I think that's a perfect answer. I think it very much sort of touches on how one's community really does influence sort of every aspect, and especially with the fire, how that can be sort of all torn away and sort of devastated.
0: Yeah, the crazy thing about these fires, and we've lived, you know, different communities within our community have lived through them. I remember the one, the Thomas Fire in Ventura, it felt like, it felt absolutely apocalyptic. There was a curfew that was, you know, the smoke is inescapable. It absolutely blankets the entire region. And so, and at the same time, it's isolated. Like, it has its own, you know, beginning and crescendo and ending, you know, like it, and it's not everywhere. It's in this one area. And so that's the other thing that's really, I think, good to have this show for, is to have that, because people forget, like, the next month it's like over already, you know. And so, and it only affected that one place. So to have that like lasting impact and that lasting, you know, sort of evidence of the fire, I think is hard to look at, but at the same time important to have out there as something that's always kind of a possibility in the future, you know. Again, at least like once in a lifetime event, this not, you know, okay, well, that doesn't mean that it's never going to happen again. It could, you know, and it has already multiple times for us. So yeah, it's one of those things, like, we are so driven to, you know, there's this whole phrase of like toxic optimism, you know, but like, you know, that's sort of the cultural push is toward optimism. I'm not saying that we shouldn't be, but it does kind of guide us to wipe out these kinds of memories. And I think that's another layer to this of like, to, you know, to, sure, these objects are beautiful and there's beauty in the destruction and everything, but we also have to remember just like that it could happen at any time and it could take everything. Yeah,
1: I agree. I think it's very interesting.
0: Yeah.
1: So going back for a second on community and environmentalism and sort of the fire and all of this, Piper, I just wanted to ask how all of these ideas kind of culminated for you in your latest art installation.
2: Mm-hmm. Yeah, I mean, for me, the experience of the fire was very different from my family because I was 1,700 miles away in Chicago, and so I was watching the experience like through my phone, and it was, yeah, it was a weird thing that this place that I had such like an intimate relationship to was just gone, and I knew it was gone, but, and I had seen that it was gone, but I actually had no, like, I felt like I needed some sort of connection. And so I turned to just fire itself as like a way that I could begin to understand what happened. And yeah, I like I guess the first kind of like idea for this installation came from the idea of actually like honoring fire and like the realization that, yes, I just watched my home burn, but another person in my class, they had just lost their house due to flooding in North Carolina. You know, like everybody, I just felt this sense of like everybody's losing their homes in one way or another. And these natural disasters, whatever they be, like floods or fires or hurricanes, they're just going to keep getting more and more common. And so I wanted to kind of create an experience where we could begin to talk about these things that are really hard to have a relationship with after you've, you know, been traumatized by that thing. But I realized the reality of being from this place that I love so much is also fire. Like, that is part of our landscape here. And so, yeah, I wanted to create a way that we could begin to, like, talk about the idea of also, like, ecological grief, like, losing, you know, like, land changing, losing your home, but also kind of beginning to shift the way that we think about these things that are just going to become more and more common in our lives. And then also, so I did two iterations of this piece, one in Chicago and then one at home. And the one I did at home became more kind of about like the idea of impermanence and letting go. And like growth also being part of that. You know, what follows, yeah. You know, so, yeah.
1: Yeah, would you say that the distance between you and your family during the fires sort of contributed to this idea of, like, this is part of nature and it cannot be helped? Like, do you think the physical kind of separation from it enhanced that feeling for you?
2: Yeah, I mean, there was a total sense of, like, I had absolutely no control, and I actually didn't experience it. It was just like, yeah, it was such a humbling moment to just like watch it happen from so far away and like know that it was a completely different world that I, you know, from like the world that I knew.
1: So now that we've sort of touched on both of your installations and exhibits, how would you say the process is in terms of building these exhibitions? Like, what is your creative process in going about it? And if you want to both sort of touch on it.
0: Yeah, I mean, the thing is, it is totally collaborative. You know, like, the exhibit isn't just the objects on a wall. Like, it is... The installation too, and the lighting and everything really is part of what brings, you know, a lot of dignity to these pieces. Like, you know, they one minute they're on the floor and it doesn't look very good, and the next minute they're, you know, really kind of, you know, spotlit and graphic, and that gives them a whole nother life. And that wasn't me. That was several different people who are involved in that. So I would say with anything that you're doing, it's not really just like a solo experience. Yeah.
2: Yeah. Going along off of like what my mom was talking about, she helped me a lot with like developing the second iteration. Like, I'd say that was definitely a collaborative thing and figuring out what I wanted to do and how I wanted to do it, and then also actually, like, because it was both an installation and a performance, and so she also helped me a lot with like preparing for the performance and being able to do that four times. it was not easy, but in my installation I used natural dyes to make different elements, and used a lot of also natural materials, things from the original, like the house that were saved after the fire. I guess it kind of like started with those materials that I wanted to use. And then through the process, I was able to, you know, do like sustainable practices or whatever, like things that also connect me back to that place. Like the natural dyeing, I used like flowers from Ventura County. So yeah, it's like finding all these ways to connect these different like experiences and places and materials.
0: I think the thing about like, you know, there's the, I think Piper experienced this and I did too, like in, with Piper's piece, you know, it was interactive always from the beginning. Piper sort of conceived of it as something that they wanted to share with their friends so their friends could kind of understand what was, what that experience of sudden unexpected loss was. But on the other hand, like, it is kind of an interior experience. It is an interior conversation. And so I think for me, going from that interior conversation to that moment of interface where people are coming to you and they're emotional and they're wanting to let you know that they're emotional because they want to sort of express their gratitude for, you know, the opportunity of having the show and having the opportunity to like have that experience the trauma in a different way, isn't really something that I was entirely prepared for, you know. And I think that that was what I wanted to help Piper with, is being able to be emotionally focused on the other people who were coming to have this experience, and to be available for that, and to be, you know, strong enough to be a guide for it. Because So anyway, yeah, there is that thing of like, you're not really a musician unless you have an audience, right? Mm-hmm. And for art too, it's about communicating, right? And so there's that, I think, it's people who are kind of like, as I said, like coming from a place of like, art is kind of about our family expression, to being in a place where this is all very public now. And actually, ironically, like, also the like, bringing the stuff from the house, you know, from a personal place into a public place. You know, so not just as like somebody presenting art and having that experience be public, but also, you know, it displaying these personal items and have that being public was, I think, you know, in terms of engaging with the community, a very new experience for both of us.
1: Yeah. Moving on again,
0: yeah.
1: Sort of continuing to talk about how this sort of ecological mindset interacts with both of your sort of art exhibits and how you like express yourself through art. How would both of you sort of describe how you see the relationship between art and the environment?
2: Well, kind of like I talked about before with textiles, yeah, I mean, everything that we use and interact with comes from the earth, and so I think, yeah, art is like a really, for me, it's a really, like, the only way that I can really kind of try to communicate, like, what that means to me. I don't know. And kind of creating, like, connection between ourselves and the earth through materials, I think that that's what I'm able to do through art in a way that is interesting to me, hopefully to others. But yeah, it's a way of like storytelling and helping people to think about things differently too, I think. Yeah,
0: I mean, absolutely. I think that, you know, like, what is art? To me, art is the process of reframing, and you know, you're sort of disconnecting yourself from like, you know, this red carpet to like, you know, a field of red, right? So it's, I think in this context for this show, it's about that, like, this is a beam from a house, but it is actually a tree from a forest. Like, we're so disconnected from what things are, like, where things actually come from. Like, I don't know, the apple comes from the store, it doesn't come from the tree. Like, that people actually sort of believe that, you know, like, I think to expose the the rawness of it all is what was particularly appealing to me about this, is just to get people to remember, like, we are all, you know, just like part of the solar system. Like, that's what the fire is basically telling us, you know. Mm-hmm. Yeah.
1: Well, thank you both for coming in. And I have one last question before we go. Do either of you have any other future goals or anything that you'd like to sort of achieve through your work?
0: You want to go first?
2: Yeah. I mean, I think the experience of this show was really important and powerful for me because I was able to do it in community, and I think it made me want to, like, do that more and do work with other people, collaborate. I have other goals and stuff that I want to do, like, outside of art, with, like, sustainability and living off the land, and, you know, I want to find a way to, like, bring all of these things really together within community as well, like, learning from other people and working with other people. So, yeah, it's very broad, but that's, like, what I'm hoping to get to. Yeah.
0: Yeah, for me, I want to go deeper into the nonprofit space art in a community sense, because without the Studio Channel Islands and without that the health and well-being of the nonprofit that was so well equipped to handle the show and so well staffed to recognize the importance of the show, it wouldn't have happened. So I think we need to, especially now, not take spaces like that for granted. I think spaces that offer, this is another example, just what you guys are doing here, spaces that offer people an opportunity to tell their stories and to do that in a professional way with support is not something that we should, that doesn't just happen magically by itself. And these places more than ever need support and need real, serious, dedicated people to volunteer and to show up and to keep people engaged and help, emphasize that if you enjoy hearing these stories and if you enjoy being a part of this and you enjoy having this resource, you have to, show up and support.
1: Thank you. Well, thank both of you so much for coming in today and for everything that you do with both the community and through your work. I've had a very nice time talking. And thank you. I'm Cassius Rankin, and this has been ECTV.

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4: Voices of Ventura County is a remarkable collection of oral histories that commemorates the rich tapestry of Ventura County's history over the past 150 years. Curated from the extensive archives of the Museum of Ventura County's Research Library, these oral histories bring to life the diverse stories and experiences of the county's inhabitants. Thanks to a partnership with CAPS Media, KPPQLP, and the County of Ventura, this invaluable selection of oral histories has been expertly digitized, ensuring its preservation and accessibility for generations to come. From the experiences of indigenous communities to the challenges and triumphs of modern-day Ventura County, these oral histories shed light on the region's evolution. Each account reflects the unique perspectives and lived experiences of individuals who have witnessed the county's transformation firsthand. Through their voices, we gain a deeper understanding of Ventura County's cultural, social, and economic development. Voices of Ventura County stands as a testament to the enduring spirit of the county and the resilience of its people. It is a celebration of community, culture, and the power of storytelling to bridge the gap between past and present. Jack Cantrell was born in Oxnard on October 31, 1928. He attended school in Oxnard and Ventura, graduating from Ventura College in 1950. Cantrell began surfing in 1953 after meeting a fireman named Mike Melrose. He bought boards from Velzy and glassed them himself. Cantrell surfed at Mondo's and Rincon, and he named Mary Monk's Mary Mondo. There were few people in the water when Jack began surfing and fewer options for surfboard shapers to buy boards from. Listen now to learn about the history of surfing in Ventura County.
5: Good morning. Okay, here are these questions. Briefly, could you tell me where you were born, where you went to school, and...
6: Briefly?
5: Where were you born and where did you go to school?
6: I was born in Oxnard, 1928, Halloween. I went to kindergarten here. I went to Sheridan Way Grammar School here. I went to Cabrillo Junior High here. I went to Ventura High and graduated from Ventura College.
5: In what year?
6: I graduated from high school in 46, and then I went to service for a year and a half, and then I went back to junior college and graduated from junior college in January of 1950. But anyway, I'm a local.
5: I gathered. So 28, I think that satisfies that requirement.
6: Yeah.
5: Can you describe the first time you went surfing, where this occurred, and who was there at the time?
6: Well, what I'd like to do is mention Bill Flores. I used to go down to California Street. My mother used to take me down and dump me off. She used to dump me off two places, San Juan Road and where the lifeguard station is now. And she used to dump me at California Street where the bathhouse was. It's near where Bananas is or the parking structure is. And I was down there probably 12, 13, or 14 years old. And there was a guy out, I think it was a paddleboard. I think it was black and white. And I still remember the color. And I remember seeing him on this paddleboard, but I didn't really know what he was doing at that time. This was probably during the war years, very possibly, during World War II.
5: Mm-hmm.
6: And anyway, that was the first time I ever saw anybody in the water on a paddleboard or surfing. And then I worked for the city of Ventura for a couple of years in the after I finished junior college. In 1950, I went to work for the city of Ventura, and I met this fireman named Mike Melrose, who I happened to run into him one day out here at Mondo's, and he had a redwood surfboard that weighed 84 pounds, and he was surfing it. The surf wasn't very big. Anyway, I asked about if I could try it out, and he said, sure. So I paddled out, and I caught one wave, and I guess the standard procedure is say you're hooked. Then he built me a balsa board. It was 11 foot long. I call it a Simmons type. He calls it his type. But anyway, he built me a balsa board. His redwood board weighed 80-some pounds, and my balsa board weighed 40-some pounds. It was 11 foot long, and that's how I began surfing. I began surfing the end of summer, about August of 53.
5: Who else was out in the water? You're going out at Mondo's at this point?
6: At Mondo's, yeah. Mondo's the only place I knew at that particular time.
5: And who else was out in the water in 53?
6: You know, really, at that time, I don't really remember any other boards, but there were people in Ventura that I learned later on that had boards, and I know some of them, they were local guys, but they were probably, count them on your fingers probably, the amount of boards that were around, but there was hardly anybody surfing it at that time that I know of.
5: So there were a number of times when you went out when there's absolutely nobody out in the
6: water. Oh, you'd go to Rain, later on, that winter I went to Raincon, and later on, I changed boards. I realized that his board he'd made for me was outdated, and then I bought a Velsi board that winter. And when I started surfing Raincon, I got a kind of an education up there. And Raincon, even on a weekend, never had 10 guys, probably.
5: Now, when you bought this Velsi board, did you go to Velsi?
6: Yeah, went down to, I'd help glass that board, and...
5: The balsa board.
6: Well, no, yeah, the balsa board he made for me. I learned a little bit about glassing. You had to go down, you couldn't even buy glass retail, and you had to go down to a company called Falco, down in Santa Monica, I believe, and buy it. And anyway, I helped glass that board that Mike Melrose built for me, and I ordered my first board from Velsi, and I think Velsi, I don't remember if he was on Pacific Coast Highway still then or not, because when I first met him, he was on Pacific Coast Highway by Malibu Pier. But later on, he moved to Bologna Creek in Marina Del Rey.
5: Down on Lincoln Boulevard.
6: Yep.
5: Is it Lincoln?
6: Well, it might have been off Lincoln. It was near Bologna Creek in Marina Del Rey.
5: Okay.
6: There was oil wells around there. And the first board I got from him, was nothing wrong with the shape. Of course, it was very simple in those days, but his glass work was lousy. And I started surfing at Raincon then. And then every time I bought about three boards, at least three boards from Velsi, but the last two I glassed myself. And I might have bought three more boards from him, but I used to farm glass them myself. And
5: So you'd have a shaped blank.
6: I had a shaped blank. Then the only trouble we had was connecting the stag
5: right.
6: to the board. That was we still did it a very primitive way then.
5: But you did that?
6: Yeah, glass boards.
5: You put the fin on?
6: Yeah.
5: And where did you get the fin?
6: Made it. Just out of wood. Just a piece of wood. Didn't make it.
5: And you glassed it?
6: Yeah, and you just laid the you chopped up the fin connected to the balsa board.
5: Right.
6: You chopped up the cloth and you had a couple of nails to that would in the balsa where it would hold if you got the fin where you wanted it. And then you chopped up the cloth and put it down at the very bottom around where the fin and the board were connected.
5: Right.
6: And then you just took cloth and went down and laid over that. And that's what held the fin on. And they stayed on pretty good. Nothing like today, but I mean, fins used to come out at that time, but you could make them stay on for a while.
5: Now, out in the water, from your earliest recollections, who are there other people that were out in the water? When there were people out?
6: Well, I remember very few guys from Santa Barbara. I think there was more guys from Santa Barbara than there was from Ventura. And I remember a guy named, there was Jeff White.
5: Light? Elijah.
6: Jeff White, yeah. He's still alive. And he was around. A guy named McCaffrey, who's dead, been dead a long time ago.
5: McCaffrey?
6: McCaffrey, yeah.
5: Was he also from Santa Barbara?
6: Yeah, he was from Santa Barbara.
5: Right.
6: And then we had a small group from Ventura here. There was Ned Bartles and Charlie Price. I can't remember the exact, Harold Hildebrand. I just can't remember the very, very first ones. But and there was a Pete Marriott was had a board at the time. I think Ron Hertel had a surfboard, George Lanthorne. I just can't remember all of them. I'd have to write it down and think about it for a while. But there were quite a few people with boards. And it was a very small group, and everybody was very, I don't know how to explain it to you, but everybody was very friendly, and we were all for the same thing, to have fun. Most guys were just to surf because they enjoyed it. They didn't surf to outperform the other guy. They just surf to have fun.
5: Now, you've often been credited with giving Mondo's Mary her name. Is she the first female surfer that you ever knew that went out in the water locally?
6: Mary, I was at Rincon one winter. I can't remember what year, but I'm going to say the middle 50s sometime.
5: All right.
6: And Mary, I never used to talk to a lot of people, it seemed like, but Mary and her husband and her son, her husband was named Bob, and Mary and her son was named Larry, and Larry was probably about 13 or 14 years, and they were watching a surf there, and I got talking to them, and anyway, Mary said she's going to get a board, and Bob and Mary were not wealthy people, and they both worked. And they saved their money, and they both bought boards. I think they bought three boards, one for their boy and themselves, and they started serving Rincon. And Mary was a very friendly, she talked to everybody. And I had a lot of room in my truck, and Bob worked, and I used to take off work once in a while. I liked Mary. And my wife, my ex-wife Joyce, liked Mary.
5: Mm-hmm.
6: And I used to call up Mary, and I'd say, you want to go to Sakis, or you want to go to Rincon? And she'd always say yes. And I used to take Mary serving it through Rincon. I used to take it to Sakis quite a bit. And we always had fun with her. And then, and she lived here at Freya Beach. But we didn't surf here then. We didn't surf here then because we didn't even know it could be surfable. We knew Mondo's could be surfable, but actually there was a surf break right in front of her house. And when Rincon started getting crowded, I can't tell you what year it was. I'm going to say late 50s or early 60s. Mary said one day, I wonder if we could surf here. And so we started surfing in front of her house.
5: And there was nobody else surfing there at that time?
6: There was nobody surfing there. No, Mondo's had been surfed many years before. But I don't know if anybody had ever surfed up there before. And I'd never seen anybody, and Mary had never seen anybody. But we were probably the first people to surf what they call Mary's or Granny's or Pitus Point. They got different names for her.
5: Now, she was she the first woman surfer that you ever knew that was out in the water? Do you recall any other women being out in the water at that time?
6: Well, the only other woman, there was very few.
5: Yes.
6: I really can't remember. Oh, there was a woman named Joanne Hill, had been surfing before Mary, and she lived at Freedom Beach also. And she had an old Simmons board that she sold to Craig Underwood. And Joanne Hill, if she was alive today, she could really probably give you some information. Joanne probably served before I did. In fact, I can positive she did.
5: And you're on record as going in the water in what, 53?
6: Yes, 53. And I know that Joanne Hill was in before me.
5: So
6: that'd be one woman. And she was Joanne was a very knowledgeable woman of history.
5: Yes, and she lived here at the beach.
6: She did live at the beach, but she passed away a few years ago, cancer.
5: Okay.
6: Very nice lady.
5: Before we get on, I'd like to touch on Mondo's for a minute. Now, according to everything that I know, Mondo's, which was a restaurant.
6: Right, steakhouse.
5: A steakhouse.
6: Yeah, and fish probably too.
5: Was closed about that time, right?
6: Mondo's was closed in, I'm not sure what year it was. He got sick probably in the early 50s. I don't know what year it closed. I remember it was torn down in like 1954. And Mrs. Baptiste, who owned the property here, who took care of the property here.
5: Right.
6: She gave a man named LaSalle, she gave him the lot if he tore down Mondo Steakhouse. And it had probably been vacant for a couple of years at that time. I really can't tell you.
5: We're talking 52, you know, 53.
6: Early 50, I don't know what year he died, but...
5: I believe he died in 1961.
6: What year?
5: 61.
6: For that long he lived, so I didn't think he was alive. I thought he died in the 50s.
5: Yeah.
6: So you know more about it than I do. But I remember it was torn down in 50. I can tell you the reason I knew it was torn down, because I stopped by to see that lot, and I asked Mr. LaSalle if he wanted to sell it. I thought I could build a little redwood beach cabin out here.
5: Mm-hmm.
6: And he said, I don't want to sell it. Well, anyway, I ordered a 55 holes in 55.
5: And right.
6: I gave $1,000 down, and I remember that. That was probably all the money I had. And he called me up, and he said, Jack, I've changed my mind. I'd like to sell that lot. I said, what do you want for it? I said, I want $1,500 for the lease. And I'd build a new seawall. And he'd build a seawall out of used telephone poles. And he'd gone out further out in the ocean with it. And he made a bigger lot. It's a huge lot, about 100 feet wide, 50 or 60 feet.
5: 100 feet ocean.
6: Width, wide.
5: Yes.
6: Width. He made it
5: ocean
6: a huge
5: frontage.
6: Lot. In fact, it was big enough for three houses, the lot was. And he wanted $1,500 for it. And I told him that I was sorry I didn't have the money to buy it. I just bought a new car and I felt broke because I was. And he built this. Mr. LaSalle owned, you drive right by it, but in Casitas, there's a, you know, a little on the curb there in Casitas, that little sells used kitchen bathtubs and heaters. And
5: yes, stuff. Yes,
6: well, that's
5: yes.
6: His son there.
5: Oh, really?
6: That was Mr. LaSalle's business. And he sold used household equipment, like plumbing equipment was especially. And everything he built, he built a house there. One of his sons was a plastering contractor, but anyway, everything in that house that was built was used. And he built this huge, huge house there. And he lived it until he died, and his daughter lived it for a couple of years after, and they sold it. And it's been a kind of like a motel ever since then. I think it's got 8 bedrooms and 2 kitchens and no telling what else.
5: Well, I think it's really interesting that there are probably a number of people who go out in the water regularly who don't have any idea where the name Mondo's came from.
6: Yeah. Well, anyway, let's go back to Mary again. What happened was Mary's name was Mary Monk, M-O-N-K.
5: Right.
6: And Mary was a lot of guys from the valley like her. She used to, Mary talked to everybody. I said, Mary, quit talking to those guys. You know, because they all wanted to be nice to Mary. And Mary was really fun to be with in the water. But anyway, we were surfing Mondo's, and I thought, yeah, I don't like Mary Monk, that name, so I just kind of named her Mary Mondo. This seemed better, and everybody just picked up on it, and she never complained then.
5: So you call her Mary Mondo, and yeah. then people flip the name around and call
6: her Mondo's Mary.
5: Mondo's Mary.
6: Yeah, they flipped it around. It was actually Mary Mondo to begin with.
5: I see.
6: But whatever, and she's never taken offense to it.
5: Well, I think it's following her.
6: Yeah. But anyway.
5: Well, that's very interesting. She's in all the recorded interviews, that she always talks about you and how you were very friendly, and you were out there at the beach and very helpful.
6: Yeah.
5: You went to Velzy to buy your first board. Were there any other places that you can remember to go buy a board?
6: No. Okay, there was two places, Hobie, which was down at, I think, Dana Point,
5: right,
6: and Velzy. They were the only two that I know of retailing boards. And there were probably some people who I didn't know building a home in a garage, probably, but like Simmons was around, probably. And
5: Bob Simmons.
6: Yeah, Bob Simmons was around. But he died the year after I started. He was kind of the idol for me because it was a Simmons board that I was kind of, my first board was a Simmons-type board.
5: Yes.
6: And he was kind of an idol. And he died, I think, in 1954, I think, about the winter either the first winter I surfed or second winter I surfed. I'm kind of mixed up on that. But Hobie and Velsey were the only two not legitimate, but known retail shops. And I think Velsey, I've always heard stories, but I think I missed it, where he actually started shaving boards at Malibu Pier, and they finally chased him off for leaving all the balsa chips all over
5: the shavings.
6: Place. Oh,
5: now, Velsey at one point went into business with, or rather, Hap Jacobs went into business with Velsey. Is that later?
6: Well, it was when I was buying boards from Velsey. Jacobs went in with him. I can't tell you what year it was, but they were still making balsa boards.
5: It was still, so and they were working together.
6: Yeah,
5: so.
6: Jacobs, but you go down to the shop, and Velsey was always the politician. He was the talker, and Jacobs would just stand there and look at you. He was very quiet. And everything went wrong was always Jacobs' fault. Because I went to a luncheon one time with Velsey about 10 or 15 years ago, and I said, you don't remember me. But he said, I don't think he did, but he said he does. He just being a politician. But I used to buy my boards. I used to buy blanks from him. There was another reason I bought a blank from Velsey.
5: Right.
6: Velsey's favorite trick was to take a complete board cost $85, a balsa board glass.
5: That was actually another question. How much did your first board cost?
6: My first board that I bought from Melrose cost, I'm going to say like $65.
5: Okay.
6: Or under $80.
5: All right.
6: I remember because he did charge me for the material and the balsa and the glass, and labor was very cheap in those days.
5: Right.
6: But I don't think it cost me $60. So I think I sold it to a guy named Andy Reeder for $50, I think. It's 50 or 55 bucks.
5: Andy Reeder.
6: Yeah, he's in San Apollo. He sold a lot.
5: I've heard that one.
6: But let me go back to Velsey.
5: Go ahead.
6: Velsey's favorite trick was you'd go down and order a board. You didn't call him up the phone like people do today. You'd drive down there, and he had this, actually the first shop I saw his was near the Malibu Pier. Later on, a little ice cream place. And then he went from the Malibu Pier to a place about a block or two down, and there was just a little hole in the wall, and he wasn't there long. Then he moved to Bologna Creek. Velsey's favorite trick was to take your money. He'd take your whole $85 from you and say, I'll have your board in 3 weeks. So then you drive down there in 3 weeks, he'd say, oh, God, he said, I didn't get your board out. You have to come back down next week. What he'd done, he'd made your board, and some guy walked in, and he'd sell your board to some guy that just walked in the door. That was what it was. He did that awful lot to a lot of people.
5: Because you were financing the materials for that board.
6: Yeah, you were just,
5: He was using your money for a float.
6: If you drove from Ventura to, we'll say, Marina Del Rey at that particular time, it was a pretty good trip in those days.
5: Well, yeah.
6: And he did that quite often. But if you bought a blank for him, like I did, I never had that problem.
5: So that's why you buy the blank?
6: Yeah, well.
5: Because you get the board?
6: Well, I just thought I was a better glasser than him, but I probably wasn't. But that was... Yeah, that's just the way. But he did do that. Was one of his favorite tricks. And I'm not saying bad about Velsey because he's really a good guy.
5: Well, apparently a lot of people. Apparently Dewey Weber worked for him too.
6: Say that again.
5: Dewey Weber worked for him too.
6: Oh, I've heard. I don't want to go into this. But I've heard so many stories about different people working for him.
5: Yeah.
6: Velsey was not the most legitimate businessman there was in the world. But he's a good guy.
5: Well, it seems to me that the whole surfing industry was pretty rough and tumble.
6: Right.
5: Guys trying to make ends meet. Right.
6: Guys, people did some pretty raunchy, stupid things, I think, in those days.
5: From your time in the water, this is over the whole course of time, and I realize it's a tough question. Are there a couple of events and memories that really stand out? A particularly big day or a great crowd of people out in the water?
6: You know, it's really funny you say that. I was just thinking about, there's two things to remember. Yater had come to Santa Barbara in the early 60s, like 61 or 62.
5: Mm-hmm.
6: And
5: Reynolds Yater, right?
6: Yeah, Reynolds Yater, right, yeah. And he came to Santa Barbara, he had to open up a surfboard shop in Summerlin. And I had a Velsey board at the time. I was still surfing a balsa board, I think. And maybe I was surfing an Ole foam, which was a lousy board. But that's another story. I bought that. I got Jack Heron talked me into buying his Ole foam. That was the worst board I ever owned in my life. I had a beautiful balsa board before that, which I sold for like $55 to a guy in Santa Barbara who still got it to this day.
5: Yeah.
6: I wish I had it back. That's another story. But anyway, there's two things I remember I really appreciated. We had been surfing Thanksgiving Day at Rincon. And the waves were head high, just perfect shape. And there was only maybe 10 of us. I'm going to say 6 or 8. I don't even think it was 10 of us. And at that time, the highway went right by there, and you could park there. And we were all sitting there Yater was there, and Tom Williams, and I think Bartles, and I really can't remember who was there. But the local, I mean, we all knew each other real well. Mm-hmm. And it was Thanksgiving Day, the water was blue, the sky was blue, and everybody had just surfed themselves out. And it was just a perfect day. That's one of the first times I ever talked to Yater. Yater was not overly friendly, if you didn't know him, mm-hmm. for quite some time.
5: The year again on this?
6: What year it was?
5: Do you recall?
6: I think it was early 62.
5: Okay.
6: Because that's when he came here. He'd been here for his time, and I didn't really get a chance to know him because he wasn't overly friendly. But it was right around his first year or so up here. And then the other times I remember surfing Rincon when it was raining. And this is before wetsuits and before leashes. And we used to go there. Rincon would be head high plus a couple of feet, maybe like 2 feet over your head. It could be your hands, especially the boards you had. The boards were slower than you. Just in those days, what you did, you just took off, turned right, and you went because the boards were slower. You couldn't do all the hot dog things they do today.
5: Mm-hmm.
6: And you'd surf with I surfed up at Rincon in 50 degree water. In fact, I surfed there one day, it was 48 degrees. And your parts freeze up, your toes freeze up. But we either used pallets, wooden pallets, or we used tires. And we'd bring pallets up there. And I used to bring them up myself. I had a truck. And we'd burn these pallets. And we'd go out in the water and surf for about 20 minutes. And then we'd catch two or three waves, or maybe, and then we'd come in and tell lies for about half an hour, you know, and sit around.
5: No, we're not talking, no wetsuit.
6: No wetsuits. No, I mean, that's what I'm trying to say.
5: Right.
6: You can only stay in the water for 20 minutes.
5: I can see that.
6: You were frozen. And you come in, and we used to drink Thunderbird and Ripple wine.
5: That's a fine vintage.
6: Yeah, 75 cents, I think it was. But we'd just tell lies around there drinking. You know, and I remember some of those days better. And then I also remember surfing Rincon with, I can't remember, I really apologize for not remembering who I surfed with, but I remember surfing Rincon. And just back and forth. I mean, my arms, I'm surprised my arms didn't fall off. I mean, nobody around, all you had to do was just catch waves. And it seems like you can't do that today.
5: Now, I know this is a long time. Are we talking mid-60s?
6: Late 50s. It might have been 50s still. You know,
5: where you could go out and surf until you couldn't surf anymore.
6: Oh, yes, your arms would fall off. You thought your arms were going to fall off. It was probably the 50s, probably, because in the 60s the foam boards came out, and that kind of changed. We thought it got crowded then. I quit surfing in 62 because I thought it was too crowded.
5: Well, I've met a number of surfers who keep quitting, and yet they're still out in the water,
6: right,
5: so it's an interesting sport that one quits. But
6: I started sailing first, and I bought a catamaran and started sailing a catamaran, mm-hmm. in Santa Barbara, and surfing was second, sailing was first.
5: How many times have you quit surfing?
6: Sir?
5: How many times have you quit surfing?
6: Actually, I never really quit, but but surfing was second.
5: Yes. Right.
6: Okay, then at California Street in 1970 or 69, I got my wallet stolen, and I quit surfing. I didn't surf California Street from that period till 1986. I didn't surf California Street for 15 years.
5: That's incredible.
6: Yeah, I surfed up here we bought a place here in 1970, and I surfed in the wintertime up here, and I sailed in the summertime and swam. And then there's a little summer break once in a while you get. Mm-hmm. But I didn't surf California for over 15 years.
5: Now, you say you bought a little place in 1970. That's not where we are
6: right
5: now.
6: Right here. Yeah.
5: This is not. Well, this is a gorgeous location.
6: We bought in 1970, and we paid, I don't need to know that. But,
5: yeah.
6: But we bought a leased land, and then in 1981 or 82, Mrs. Baptiste sold us the property.
5: Right, so up until that time you were leasing from the Baptiste.
6: Yeah, they're very nice people.
5: I think we touched upon this earlier. You have had some experience with dolphins or other sea life while out in the water?
6: Well, not. You know, everybody asks you about sharks. I've never even seen what I would call a dangerous shark in the water. I've seen, like, Rincon, we first started surfing at Rincon in the early 50s there. The basking shark used to lay there in the water, and the people, the amount of surfers trying to chase them off, they used to lay, we used to surf right over them, or they'd be laying in the water right, they'd be laying in the sun.
5: These are big.
6: Yeah, they're pretty, these were about, some of them maybe, they could get to 20 feet, but these were probably 10, or, mm-hmm. they were big enough, but we knew they didn't eat
5: me.
6: People. they ate plankton.
5: That's a good
6: anyway,
5: thing.
6: I'll tell you two stories about Rincon again.
5: Please.
6: At that time, there was a man, I think he's, I don't know if he's dead or alive now, but a man who lived there named Tom Farmer, and he used to row out of Rincon and have nets out. He'd bring it, he did everything by hand. He had a dory, and he'd row through the surf, summer and winter, and he caught thresher shark. And there was, and I'd hear it free right here, this access gate right up here. There was a Ben Hinkey used to do the same thing, catch thresher shark right here. And I think the Caucasian people wouldn't eat thresher shark then. And they used to haul them to Bickersfield and sell them for 10 cents a pound.
5: Now, how were they catching these?
6: Sir?
5: How were they catching these?
6: With nets.
5: With nets.
6: Yeah, and they used to wind the nets by hand, I mean, with a roller. And they had Tom had arms as big as my legs. But anyway, I was getting to about Tom Farmer. He lived there at Rincon Point. Anyway, what he used to do when he caught a shark with teeth, he'd put the jaws out there so you could see and let you know that you weren't the only one out there. And some of the jaws were pretty good size.
5: Have you ever been in a wave with a dolphin?
6: Oh, I have never. That's a good question. I actually, when a dolphin's in a wave, I try to let the dolphin have the wave. I don't want to get hit by it. I don't want to tangle the dolphin. But about 15 years ago, I was surfing up off Mary's house, and I got a characteristic because my paddle power's never been 100%. And I caught it, the waves are about waist to shoulder high, and I caught a wave, and what I usually do is paddle up to where I'm going back up to the where I want to catch waves at. And when I get really close, like within 50 feet of where I want to catch the next wave at, I'll kind of sit my board and kind of paddle on my haunches and paddle like an old, like they call it the old man's paddle. And that's the way you used to paddle on balsa boards because you do it real easy. But anyway, I'm paddling up, and there was some outside of me about 30 feet or less than 50. There was a couple of dolphins surfing in the swell, not the swell itself. You could see them. And it's really pretty to see them because they do it quite often. But anyway, out of the clear blue sky, my board was about 9'6". The right side of my board, a dolphin under full power came right out of the water, leaped out of the water right in front of my board, and his belly got me on the right shoulder. It happened so fast that I wasn't scared. And after I got thinking about it, I really got scared because I think he could have hit me in the head or in the chest. I honestly believe he would have killed me because that's how fast. It was just like a projectile. And that's my only encounter that I really felt that I could have got hurt with an animal in the water.
5: Now, that's incredible, number one. Was this animal going the opposite direction?
6: No, he was coming down also.
5: He passed you.
6: Well, no, I was paddling this way. And
5: right.
6: He came out this way.
5: Oh, I see. He went over.
6: He just went, like my board was like this at this angle.
5: Yes.
6: And he came out right here. Went right over. He got me right here in the shoulder. He only got me about, he didn't knock me off the board.
5: That's it.
6: But afterwards.
5: Sort of an aquatic drive-by.
6: And there was a guy on the right of me about 15 feet away, who I don't know who it was. He says, I don't believe that. You know, I said, I don't either. And then for a couple of years after that, when I was surfing out there and the porpoises were sliding down the waves. I used to prone on my board.
5: Uh-huh.
6: And now I don't, I'm getting lax again. Now I don't do it. But I that was probably the closest I ever came to getting hurt by an animal.
5: That's incredible. Yeah. It truly is. Well, I've been asking a number of people, when was the last time you went surfing? When was the last time you went surfing?
6: Last night.
5: Yeah. And you're going to go out tonight, right?
6: I'm going to go out maybe as soon as you leave.
5: Well, then I'll try to make this quick.
6: That's okay.
5: Do you have any feelings about surfers or surfing today?
6: Oh, that'd take me a week to tell you about that, Charles.
5: Okay.
6: I'm so disgusted with surfing. Surfing has just changed so much. There's some people do it, I think, for the camaraderie. I can't pronounce it.
5: Camaraderie?
6: Camaraderie, yeah.
5: Yeah.
6: Some people surf because they want to be Tom Curran.
5: They want to be a star.
6: Yeah, they want to be a star, right. There's just too many people want to surf for different reasons, and there's no courtesy at all in the water. Even people who used to be courteous are not courteous anymore.
5: Right.
6: And it's really it's not really as enjoyable for me anyway as it used to be. But the people who start surfing today have no idea the way it used to be 30 or 40 years ago. Because the things that happen today out there, if they happened 40 years ago, somebody would have wiped their nose in the dirt very fast. And it did used to happen.
5: Now, what about individuals of your own age group? Do you find that they are, in general, more genteel, more considerate?
6: Every generation, like I'm 71 years old, I'll be 72 in a couple of months, and my generation, morally they are a lot better group. And then the mixed group, and I think the Vietnam guys are the ones that are really, which would be, they're in their 50s now. Uh-huh. And I think they're the ones that are really aggressive and have changed things a great deal. I think the younger ones, everybody wants theirs now. Nobody wants to wait for the next wave. They just,
5: Do you find there are more older people in the water?
6: Well, a lot of people made a comeback. I think there's people who surfed maybe just 1 year or two years, or surfed for a couple of months, or maybe bought a board and never used it and never knew how to put their... There's father and sons and probably grandsons out in the water now.
5: Now, when did you notice this first happening? I think you're right.
6: It's really heavy in the last 10 years.
5: In the last 10 years.
6: Yeah, but I think it started in the 80s, really. But you didn't notice it as bad. But I think the longboard come back was in the 80s.
5: Right.
6: And I think now it's just full bore.
5: I think I hear that longboards are in some areas selling shortboards 3-1.
6: Yeah, I can believe it. Yeah.
5: Well, they're easier to paddle, aren't they?
6: Yeah, well, the older guys get into them, and if you could go to a father-son or a father-daughter thing.
5: Well, that's a lovely thing.
6: Yeah, and it's good. I like to see the families, but some of the fathers don't teach their children, they're just like a dog-eat-dog. The young guys...
5: Proper water etiquette.
6: There's none. It's really hard to find it.
5: Mm-hmm.
6: But
5: mm-hmm.
6: every once in a while you do, but it's a

0: now there's a group that goes down there at dawn, and they want to catch a certain amount of waste before they leave. They don't care who they run over or what they do.
1: So they surf. They look like they're surfing, and they only have an hour to do
0: it. Right, and so they want to catch 10 waves an hour. If they don't catch 10 waves, they think they're deprived.
1: Oh.
0: but that's the way I look at it, you know.
1: Well, that's an interesting thing. We see our society seems to be speeding up, and so we compress everything in.
0: Yeah.
1: And this is an hour of quality surf time, and that's what we're doing.
0: They don't care what they, how they get them or who they get hurt. And there's a lot more people. The worst thing is, I think a lot more people get hurt than we ever hear about. You know, I mean, there was a guy at California Studio, some doctor was down there. He just came down early morning to catch, like, this happened 2 weeks ago.
1: Yes.
0: He just came down to catch a couple of waves before he went to work, just on a Saturday morning. And he got it in the mouth, so he had a hole in the lip above and a lip below.
1: Uh-huh.
0: And he's, you know, he was pretty, he got hit pretty good. And somebody else got him. And then but a lot of guys get hit down here, you still hear about them all. Mm-hmm. This year. I have been surfing a lot for the last 3 or 4 years. So I just know it's a zoo. I call it a zoo. And I try to sneak out, but in the mornings, I think there's a group that comes down to dawn patrol. There's another group that comes in. As soon as they leave, there's another group that comes in. And sometimes if you're lucky, you can kind of get an in-between group, maybe get a half an hour, 45 minutes of peaceful surfing.
1: But so as a local, you try to time it between crowds.
0: Well, you try, but it's impossible. But I live here at Freya Beach, and once in a while I can sneak out and get 15 minutes or half an hour of surfing for about 15 guys paddling in front of you. Like in the wintertime out here, when the surf's up, you'll have, especially the short winners, they're just merciless. They'll take off the white water on you. You can be in a wave surfing down. They'll take off the front of you and back of you. And they'll pretend like they've been in the wave the whole time. They play all the tricks. I used to be able to be fast enough to kind of combat it. I'm so slow now that it's really hard.
1: Well, there's no damn respect for their elders, huh?
0: No.
1: Well, I've asked you all the questions that I came here. Is there anything that you'd like to add that you think that I haven't touched on?
0: No, you've asked me some of the things. I'm trying to download surfing. I think surfing is one of the. I still love it. I like to go. I like to swim. I like to go in the water. I like to sail. I like to paddle. I like the feeling of going in the water, and I just like going in the water. And I'm not trying to download. You know, put a kibosh on it. It's a popular sport, and there's a lot of people in it. It's too bad that we all can't learn to get along, but I don't think it's going to get any better. I think there's just too many people now. It's going to stay that way. There'll always be a lot of people.
1: Well, you know, I'd always hoped that at some point the sport would become less popular, and that I'd go back out again, because I thought it would, but it doesn't seem to be slowing down at all, does it?
0: No, it's a father, children, grandchildren. Yeah. Now, you know, I don't blame it. They just want to have a good time. Like little Mondo's Cove down here, I remember going to Mondo's, and I remember going to Sullimore even, and parking there and being, you know, and nobody being there but me. I mean, the only one there, only person there. And you just about can't go by Sullimore any time of the day or night without somebody being there. And you go by there, there's 30 to 50 cars there most of the time. But I used to go park at Sullimore to 50 to be the only person there. In fact, you never asked me this, but I honestly think we were one of the first guys to ever surf that little reef there at Sullimore. The locals there, I always called it Little Sullimore, and then the big Sullimore was the one reef outside. And but the locals called it Mariah's in the old days. And
1: Mariah's?
0: Mariah's, yeah, that's what they called Little Sullimore there.
1: Any reason that you know of?
0: You know what, I think, to be honest with you, you have to ask Mike Smith. Mike Smith would know the answer to that, because I was involved in getting him his first board when he was 13 years old, and he's over 50 now.
1: Mm-hmm.
0: And anyway, and then I can remember surfing. We surfed Jim Mabry, I don't know who else, a small group was surfed Sullimore, and that's when the highway was still there. And we surfed in the summertime at high tides, and we seemed to like it, because it seemed like it was better to us there then. And we surfed it for one summer, maybe two summers before it caught on. And then some guys paddled on us one day, and they said, you know, we were driving by here, and we saw some people surfing out, but we thought they were little kids sitting out here. And it was the exception that we were, you know, adults surfing there. And that was kind of the beginning of the end of it, because we thought it was crowded with 10 guys. Now it's got 50 there now.
1: Well, I suppose, considering the breadth of your experience, that it'll never happen again like that, days you talk about at RinCon, whether it was a half a dozen.

0: Wow.
1: I haven't surfed Rincon for over 5 years. I got it one day, one time. I could actually catch it if I worked at it more. But yeah. I caught it about with about 10 guys, and it was probably head high and or close to it. And it was really good. Warm, warm, you know, the water was still nice. And
0: what kind of board do you have now?
1: Well, I've always surfed. I've got a lot of respect for Reynolds Yeager, and I think he's one of the most honest, best people involved in the business. I've always had one of his boards. So I've got a Huerta board. I've got a Maxwell board. I've had Fuji boards, Velsi, I had one Oli. That's about all. I've always had a Yeager board. I've had a Yeager board since the foam came out. A friend of mine, Jack Herod, who started the Pop House, talked me into buying this Oli foam, and I didn't like it from day one. And I took it to Yeager and tried to trade it in on a Yeager board. He wouldn't take it in trade. Well, Tom Hale ran. You want to show?
0: Okay, we're back on.
1: Okay, anyway, I had this Oli board that I disliked from day one, my first foam board. And Jack Heron was a friend of Oli. Tom, I think it was Tom Oli, I think, Olson. But anyway, I asked Yeager to take it into trade, and he said he didn't want it. He didn't like it. So Tom Hale had a Yeager, ran it, him and John Thurston ran a Yeager shop in Cardiff. And so Tom always came up here, and I saw Tom. I said, hey, Tom, I want a Yeager board. And he said, well, I'll take it in trade. So anyway, my first Yeager board, Yeager didn't even shape. I think John Thurston shaped it. And I've had about three boards from John Thurston. He's a real nice guy. Very quiet guy.
0: And he's located where?
1: They were in Cardiff for about a year or so, and then they closed the shop.
0: Right.
1: And then they both came back up here. And I think Tom had his own shop up here at that time. He had it, one of the first shops. This is quite a while ago.
0: Well,
1: I'm very bad on years. I don't explain it to you.
0: Well, we can go back and do some fact checking, but yeah. I appreciate the time you spent.
1: Oh, I could go on forever, Charles. You haven't touched me yet.
0: Well, I'm about at the end of this side of the tape.
1: No, I
0: think for the purpose.
1: I've really been around. I'm not bragging to you. I mean, but I've been around forever, but I can't remember all the facts or everything. You know, but I am. And the picture, the best question, Derek, and I remember different things. You know what? I have done so many things, Charles, I don't even remember. You know, that I really enjoyed. I wish I'd kept a diary. I mean, I wish I'd have said, gee, I went out to surf Freya or Mondo's or, you know, had a great day. I never did that. You know, every day was a great day.
0: You know? Well, it looks like you're still having them, too.
1: Yeah, but they are nothing. Well, your body doesn't. This is a tape. So you turn it off.
0: No, this tape is wrong.
1: Well, the tape's still rolling. Okay.
0: Yeah.
1: When you get older, your brain and your body don't seem to work together anymore. And one day I didn't surf for a couple of months, and I went down to California Street, and I paddled for a wave, and my brain said get up, my body didn't get up, and I felt so embarrassed that I looked around to see anybody watching. My body wouldn't move.
0: Well, you seem very trim and fit.
1: Well, I'm trim, but my back's wore out.
0: Yeah.
1: But
0: you know, I've heard this before of these surfers that are in great shape. You're 70 years old. You look 55. You know, I think the sport's done well by you.
1: Well, other than the skin cancer, but then I can't hear, can't see.
0: No, but you had a heart attack and you came back. When you had your heart attack, how long were you out of the water?
1: Actually, I only had 4 months, so I should have been out longer.
0: We see that's incorrect, but I mean that's incredible.
1: I had a real bad one. You want to hear that?
0: Well, it has been covered in the newspaper, but you came out of the water, you were feeling lightheaded.
1: Yeah, I had a poop and a throw up at the same time. I didn't know what was wrong with me. And I thought I just having a, I hadn't had any breakfast. It was like this morning I hadn't had any breakfast.
0: Uh-huh.
1: I thought I was having a sugar attack.
0: Yeah.
1: And anyway, Joyce found me down there, and I was walking around in circles around my pickup was parked down here at the parking structure down. We'd been working at the museum.
0: Yes.
1: And Joyce found me. She said, "I'm going to take you to the house." I said, "No, no, take me home." So she brought me home. I walked up these stairs. I got in the shower, took a shower, went to bed. My bed's right here.
0: Mm-hmm.
1: I went to bed, and as soon as I got in bed, I knew I was sick. At this point, I never would admit it until I got in bed. But my legs were shaking, my arms were shaking.
0: So.
1: And they took me, Joyce took me to the hospital, and they said, "What's wrong?" I said, "Well, either I'm having a sugar attack, or I got the sugar attack, the flu, or I'm having a heart attack." Well, you're having a heart attack. And I was really pretty sick. I lost about 15 or 20% of my heart. And I really was weak. I couldn't do anything. I was only in the hospital 6 days, but I came home about 3 days early because I came home on a Friday, but I didn't want to stay till Monday.
0: Mm-hmm.
1: And I probably should have stayed till Monday. And then I went to Hawaii with some guys, some friends, and 4 months later. And I was not full of pep. But it took me about 2 years to right. overcome it. To
0: now, when you went to Hawaii, did you get in the water on a board?
1: Oh, yeah, I was surfing, yeah.
0: Well, yeah. But you just weren't up to speed, right?
1: All the guys were worried about me. That was going to have another heart attack.
0: Well, yeah, that had been heck to get you out of the water.
1: Yeah, but anyway, but I felt good about 2 years, and now I'm just out of shape now.
0: Well, you don't look it. Yeah. I want to thank you for this opportunity.
1: That's not true. Sometimes you want to start another project, because I really...
0: Well, we'll do this, because I'm going to finish this tape, but yeah. we'll do this again.
1: Okay.
0: All right.
1: I can tell you, I watched a lot of things, but... And of all the guys I kind of forget about, there was guys surfing that you kind of forget about. Them.
0: Mm-hmm.
1: And, that's the trouble with this. You know, they keep writing about Mickey Dora, and I never told you about how these guys came to Redcon Point. I think it was 56. Mike Stang and Billy Fisher, Greg Nolan, one other guy, and they spent one winter here surfing Redcon. They were the first surf bums I'd ever met.
0: What year?
1: I think it was about 56.
0: Do you think that when you first got out in the water that a lot of the people were from not around here?
1: They weren't around here. You knew them right away. They were from Hobie. Later on, Hobie would bring up about two carloads of guys, about eight guys. They just kind of take Rincon over. Hobie brothers, mm-hmm. but Mickey Munoz and Bobby Patterson. Bobby Patterson and Mickey Munoz were the first guys I ever saw do hot dogs. Do hot dogs at Rincon.
0: Now, Mr. Flores, Bill Flores, says that he remembers a lifeguard from Los Angeles named Peterson. Do you think that was Patterson?
1: You know, I can't answer that truthfully.
0: Okay.
1: Could have been. There was a Peterson that was famous for, was a lifeguard. Rich Handon. Was it Peterson?
0: So you said Bob Patterson.
1: Bobby, no, but he quit surfing. It wasn't him. No. Bobby Patterson quit surfing many years ago.
0: Okay.
1: I asked Mickey Munoz what happened to him, because I remember both Munoz and Patterson were like jockeys. They weren't very big men.
0: Mm-hmm.
1: And of course, a smaller guy looks better in the weight, I think. And I said, what happened to Bobby Patterson? Those were the two first hot dogs I'd ever seen.
0: Yes.
1: And he said, but Bobby didn't surf as well as he used to, and he just quit.
0: I see.
1: And that's too bad. And I can remember when those guys came to Rincon, we came down to Freedom Beach. We'd come down here and surf. They didn't know about Freedom Beach.
0: Well, you're very modest about your abilities, but you're still out surfing every day and you're enjoying it, right?
1: I enjoy it, yeah. No, I enjoy it. And some days I have a good day, and once in a while I catch a wave, I feel good at it.
0: Well, it's beautiful out here today.
1: Yeah. The waves, this is the right spot. In October is when it'll start getting better.
0: Yeah, well, that's a great month anyway.
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0: to Ventura Vibe Vignettes, the Park Series. This is Nadine. Come along on this 10-minute adventure where we explore each of our great outdoor local treasures, our city parks. So let's get going. I am at the Olivas Adobe, which is part of the parks in the city of Ventura, and I am with, tell us your name.
1: I'm Catherine DePong Lawson, Recreation Supervisor for the city of Ventura.
0: And how long have you been doing this job?
1: Well, I've been a recreation supervisor for 7 years, but I've worked for the city for 30 years. I was out at another park, Barranca Vista Park, on the east end of town for 25 years.
0: Oh, I might have to have you back to talk about that. All right, so we are talking about the Olivas Adobe Historical Park. Give us some background. What do we need to know? What's special about this park?
1: What's special is that this land that we're on, where the Olivas Adobe Historical Park is, was part of a really small land grant, and a gentleman named Raimundo Olivas and another gentleman named Felipe Lorenzo actually got this in a land grant after they were in the Mexican Army, and the Olivas family lived out here for many, many years. They built a beautiful rancho-style home. This land he got in about 1847, and they lived on it until the early 1900s, when his daughter, his last of 21 children, moved off the property. So he and his wife, Teodora Olivas, had 21 children, and they lived here on this property.
0: Wow, that seems like so many children.
1: 8 girls, 13 boys.
0: Wow, I'm still trying to wrap my head around that.
1: It's a 2-story rancho home, which is very rare. There are not very many of them in Southern California. That's what makes this site in particular unique to Adobe Homes, is that it's 2 stories. With 21 children, you had to have 2 stories. And actually, the boys ended up sleeping outside after they were old enough.
0: And how did the city obtain the property?
1: Well, after the Olivas family ceased to live here, the land passed through many hands, and it was finally purchased by Major Max Fleischman of the Fleischman Margarine. He was heir to that, so you might remember the name. He restored the building in 1927, and then he built our distinctive bell archway. When you go outside and walk the grounds, you'll see this big bell archway. It's very distinctive, and he took care of it and then bequeathed it to the city shortly before 1972, and then we opened it in 1972 as a museum and an existing park.
0: Okay, so what are the big highlights for this park?
1: Currently, the city owns the park, and what we have out here are historical docents. They're volunteers that tell the story of the Olivas family and what happened out here during the rancho period. And those docents are here on Sundays. We're open every Sunday from 11 to 3, and costumed volunteers are out here to tell the story of the Olivas family. During the week, during the school year, we have what we call interpretive outreach programs. And those programs are for fourth graders to take them back into time, and they get to experience what it might have been like in the day of the Olivas child on the rancho. They learn to make mud bricks, tortillas. They get to hear a little bit of history and engage physically in activities of what it might have been like to spend the day here as a child. Also, we have tours. We have ghost tours with Richard Sennett, a local historian, does ghost tours at the Olivas because Richard feels it's a very haunted place, and some people think it is too. And also during the summer, we have concert series called Music Under the Stars every Saturday from July through the end of August. We have concerts out here, and then many, many people choose this site for weddings and special celebrations of their family. So it's actually a very busy, active site. And then on the second Sunday of every month is what we call a special activity, like we have Rancho Days in September. We have the Owl Festival in the spring when the owl comes back, hopefully. Every year we hope she comes back, and most of the time she does. And then we have an event called Murals and Roses on the second Sunday in May that celebrates moms and mothers. And we bring out these enormous paintings by Marguerite Hardeman. They're like 16 by 3 feet tall, and they only can come out once a year, and we put them all around the courtyard so people can experience them. And then we have other, some smaller events, but those are our signature events. Oh, and our candlelight event in December, we bring out the luminarias and then tell stories in every room, things that might have happened here during the holidays for the Olivas family, and we kind of bring those things back to life. So there's a lot happening out here. That was a lot. Sorry. In one big sentence.
0: No, that's great. So it makes me feel like there's seasonal events and there's always something going on here. So tell me, can the public come anytime? What are the hours open for the public?
1: Well, because it's a city park, it is open during the day from sunset to sundown, and people can stroll the grounds. We have a lot of interpretive signs so people can take their own tour and explore the park. We have picnic tables. People can picnic here. We have an enormous rose garden that people just like to come and smell the roses. That's a great thing to do, too.
0: This is the exterior, not the interior of the house that they can stroll.
1: That is correct. The interior of the house is only open on Sundays when our docents, our volunteer docents, are here.
0: And is there parking here?
1: There is parking. We have a nice little parking lot. And if it's full for some reason for a larger event, the Levis Golf Course next door allows us to use that parking lot too. So we have plenty of parking. So come on down.
0: And lovely exterior areas. And it's next door to the golf course, correct?
1: Yes. Yeah, the address is 4200 Olivas Park Drive. So it's right before you get into the harbor, basically. You hit the famous Olivas Adobe and the Olivas Golf Course are right there on the same corner.
0: So any fun facts or interesting tidbits of information you'd like to share?
1: Well, if you are a plant person, we have a very rare and old fuchsia on site. It's over 150 years old. It's I think the oldest living fuchsia now, right now in the United States. One of Raimundo's youngest daughter, Rebecca, planted it, and it is still alive in the front of the grounds. So that's very exciting. And also the grape arbor that's out front is part of the original grape arbor that Raimundo Olivas planted. So we have some very historic plants on site. So if you're a plant person, it's a great place to come. And we also have a wonderful garden that is planted with a lot of things that the docents use. The herb garden that they would have used at that time, the Olivas family, for culinary, strewing, utility, medicinal, and just food garden. So a lot of people learn a little bit about that as they come and walk the grounds. Those are fun things. And then we have a great horned owl that comes back every year, and we celebrate her when she comes. So that's kind of a fun fact. If you're a photographer, we get a lot of photographers here to come and take pictures of our owl if she returns in April. So keep that in mind if you're a bird person, to come out and take a look at our great horned owl.
0: And then what do you personally love about this park? What's your favorite part?
1: I actually like to come out when there's nobody here. It's very quiet here and you can hear the birds. It's a very sort of meditative place, and you can just sort of imagine going back in time and what it was like to live here and how beautiful the site is, that the city has maintained it. It is still beautiful. I like the versatility of the site, that there's history here, that there's nature here, that if you want to go in the houses, you get to see furniture and antiques that you've never seen before. We even have a little art gallery in the small adobe. So I like the versatility of the site. I think it's a fun place to be, a quiet and meditative place, but it can be really lively and fun when you have concerts. So the versatility is exciting to me. And our concert series that we do on Saturdays, I work all of those because that's one of the things I oversee. But it's such a beautiful backdrop and venue. You know, you're sitting there and having your dinner and you're listening to music, and then there's a full moon up above you and stars. So it's really a beautiful, beautiful sight.
0: Perfect. Well, that's all we have time for. Thank you so much for all your information. I want to thank Catherine DePone Lawson from the City of Ventura for joining me to talk about the Olivas Adobe Historical Park. And thank you for listening.

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6: I do see the world as it is, but I also see that we can do something about that. And the only way we can do something about that is when we imagine and dream and then figure it out together.
7: This is Choose to be Curious, a show all about curiosity. We talk about research and theory, but mostly it's conversations about how curiosity shows up in work and life. I'm your host, Lynn Borton. Welcome. Come, choose to be curious with us. I was living in Philadelphia when we celebrated the bicentennial. I remember a lot of flags and bunting, tall ships, and surely there were fireworks, though I don't really remember. I was 15 and wish now that I'd felt some compulsion then to reflect on the occasion, to anchor myself in it in some manner that I could remember, revisit, maybe reevaluate. But well, I was 15. 50 years later, I'm hoping to make more of the moment. I've been asking myself, how does one meaningfully mark the 250th birthday of a Declaration of Independence, of the launch of this brave and optimistic experiment in representation and democracy? Should it be about looking backward, looking forward, inward, outward? All of the above, I think. So I've been casting around, trying to find what felt like the right curiosity conversation for our semi-quincentennial celebration, when I realized it was right in front of me. Describing herself as curious about everything, sure of almost nothing, making sense of America herself and the world, Philippa Pham Hughes is a Washington, D.C.-based social sculptor, speaker, and writer. all of which sounds and is fabulous, but doesn't really get at the joyful, hopeful gift that is Philippa's alchemist touch. You'll see. She applies what she calls relational thinking and an aesthetic of care and delight to her work in democracy building, civic engagement, and repairing the social fabric of our country, one creative conversation at a time. For years, Philippa crisscrossed the country looking for America, coaxing forth our individual and collective stories of what it means to be American. By breaking bread, making art, and sinking into conversations across what sometimes feel like insurmountable divides, she's found compelling evidence of our tremendous generosity, passion, empathy, ingenuity, and curiosity. Her latest effort, going on right now, takes all of that to the next level and asks us, what do you dream for America for the next 250 years? She's not offering answers, just space for the conversation, trusting us to figure it out together using art as a catalyst. If that isn't the loveliest curiosity-centric approach to the big questions posed by this big anniversary, I don't know what is. And I'm delighted to have Philippa Pham Hughes join me today from Washington, D.C. So welcome, Philippa.
6: Wow, that was amazing. And I'm really impressed that you could pronounce semi-sesquicentennial, whatever. I can't say it right.
7: It helped when I finally figured out that it's half of quincentennial, right? Okay. It's half of 500. Yes. I was like, how very Roman numeral-esque. So welcome back. I can't believe it's been 6 years since we first talked about Curiosity Connects Us.
6: I know. And a lot has happened since then.
7: I know. You have been busy. So what emerged for you from where you were 6 years ago and what it means to be an American? I mean, that's sort of, I feel like that's the undergirding of today's efforts. So what came out of that for you?
6: Yeah. Well, you know, I, like you said, I crisscrossed the country and I was asking my fellow Americans from, you know, Alaska to Texas to Iowa, you know, what does it mean to be American? And of course, I found out that it means a lot of things because there's 330 million of us and we're all so different and each region is so different. And that's sort of what makes America great is all these differences, but we're all kind of, you know, in it together. Like it's such an idealistic and, you know, optimistic way to look at our country. And I really believe it. And it really underscored it for me having these conversations. But I went looking for America and my sort of tagline is, and I found myself.
7: Yeah.
6: Like I think I benefited the most from having all of those conversations. And so I'm actually writing a book about what I learned, not only about our country, but about myself and showing people like, we need to be having these conversations. It's partly to repair our divides, to achieve the highest and greatest vision of our country, but also of ourselves. So I think that's what those conversations mostly did for me. It's kind of selfish, but I want everybody to have that experience.
7: So I don't think that's selfish at all. I mean, I think we always start with something that's grounded in us, right? The generosity that makes it not selfish is when we take it outside ourselves. I think that's what you've done. So I think that's very exciting for starters.
6: Yeah, I kind of went outside and then back inside and then back outside. And, you know, it's just, it's like back and forth because I think that's the way we ought to be engaging with, you know, our communities and our country and each other.
7: Yeah, very iterative, very iterative. And I found myself thinking a lot about this idea of dream. Mm-hmm. In our sense of ourselves and as a country, you know, it's this very hopeful, optimistic, big thinking. It's a goal, but it's also maybe a little elusive, maybe not real, definitely an evolving thing. And as you say, I think it's in your curator statement for A New American Dream, it's not pie. And I wanted to invite you to explain that because I laughed out loud. And then I stopped and I thought, that's actually a really, really important reminder.
6: One of the things that kept coming up over and over in all these conversations and talking about, you know, what it means to be American was also, what is this American dream? Like, that's why a lot of people have immigrated to this country in pursuit of this American dream. But what what is it? We say it a lot. And so because it kept coming up in conversation, I started doing a little bit of research about where that idea came from. And there is like a concrete history to it. This guy wrote this book 100 years ago called The Epic of America. I love this title. He's the one who coined this idea of the American dream. But for him, the idea was much more than just wealth accumulation. It was about dignity, about the whole human. But it feels like it's become this idea of like more money, more stuff. Yeah. And I'm wondering if we can go back to this larger idea of what this American dream could be like. And it became quite personal too. At this moment during my travels around the country, I was in Arkansas, and this man was asking me about my family. And I told him about how my mother's family, many of them came to this country as refugees. But, you know, the kids, you know, the second and third generations of our family are doctors and lawyers. And, you know, they truly achieved what we think of as the American dream. But, you know, he said, oh, your family seized the American dream. And that just really, what do you mean? And that's where the pie comes in. Because it felt in that moment like, are you saying we took something away from you? We took some of the pie and you have less pie? You know, anyway, so I don't know what exactly he meant. I think he meant it as a compliment, and I'm just going to let him have that. But it really got me thinking about people come here to achieve this American dream, but some other people think that, you know, immigrants are taking away the American dream from somebody else maybe who's more deserving. That's one part of the exploration that I want to think about during this exhibition. But as you said in your intro, I also want to think about the future. We have to know the past to understand the future. But for me at this point, I'm thinking less about the last 250 years. I'm thinking more about the next 250 years.
7: So I want you to talk about what that actually looks like, what you're getting at people to do. But also, I'm thinking a lot about the effect that your evident curiosity about others' ideas of that future, what influence it has on people and those dreams or their expression and exploration.
6: I guess my overlay on the way we think about the future is, I think I've told you this before, like I'm an annoyingly positive person, an optimist.
7: I know, it's so refreshing, let me just say.
6: But I do bring that up because, you know, I'm surrounded by people who are seeing the world in very dark terms. And I get that. I think sometimes like when you're a little too optimistic, people think you're too dumb to see as it is. But I do see the world as it is. But I also see that we can do something about that. And the only way we can do something about that is when we imagine and dream and then figure it out together. And it just seems so easy and hokey, but that is literally how it works. That's how every change that has ever happened ever has worked, is that somebody had the idea and then worked toward it.
7: I had a great conversation with Kevin Kelly somewhere in the last year or two, and he talked about having a commitment to radical optimism. It's like nothing good has ever happened without somebody believing that it could. And so he makes the choice to be optimistic, but he says, I'm not utopian. I'm not Pollyanna. I just make this choice to believe that there are better ways of doing things, because otherwise how on earth are they going to happen? I feel like that's what you're doing here too.
6: Absolutely. And, you know, it's just too easy to kind of spiral into this negative space where I don't know how to say it any more differently than like, I'm just not, I've complained enough as, you know, I've complained enough. And like, don't get me wrong, I spend plenty of time like railing about things that I don't like, but.
7: So what does it look like? I mean, what are the experiences that you're creating for people in this new bracket American dream? Because they're quite wonderful and varied.
6: Yes. Well, so there's two parts to it. The first part is three installations in the Heyrich House Museum, which is just this wonderful space. And I was excited about doing something there in particular because it is an actual house museum. And I started this decade-long conversation in my own house with just a few people around my dining table talking about, you know, why did people vote the way they did, you know, et cetera. And that's what evolved over the last decade. And so I like the idea of like going back to an actual home that can actually fit more people in it. Than
7: nice.
6: So that was very important to me to do it in an actual house museum. And plus they're just wonderful and easy people to work with. And the history of the house really fits with the ideas of that I'm playing around with, because Mr. Christian Heyrich was a German immigrant in the 1800s and built the largest business, the largest employer outside the government in Washington. And he literally achieved the American dream. And yet, during World War I, when we were fighting the Germans, he was essentially asked to give a loyalty pledge, even though he had like achieved so much. And so here we are still having that same conversation. That was a long sort of explanation of why there. The three art installations in the house are all asking people, you know, to imagine the future in different ways. And so mine in particular is asking people to imagine the American dream. And I'm collecting their dreams on these little cards that are in these photo albums, which people can look through. And people spend a lot of time looking through that. And so it feels like another way of having a conversation with people who have come through before them and then who will come through after. So I haven't quite figured out what I'm going to do with all these cards yet, but something's going to come down the line.
7: You're listening to Choose to Be Curious. I'm your host, Lynn Borton, and my guest today is Philippa Pham Hughes, talking about curiosity and the new American dream. These sort of time capsules, I mean, these sort of capturing like 50 years or 500 years from now, like, how does that sound? What does that look like? What are the conversations that we're still having? Or, wow, I can't believe they were worried about that. Why weren't they worried about this? It's such a gift to the future.
6: Totally. And I remember the bicentennial also. I was a little kid. I had just come to the United States. Mm. So, you know, I was thinking about like how I hadn't been taught things that a lot of children are taught at by that age, like the Pledge of Allegiance or, you know, the little traditions. I don't think I had eaten American pie, you know, apple pie at that point. So, you know, I had this weird experience of like, I'm celebrating America's 200th birthday. And I remember all the bicentennial stuff, like the decorations and the music, but I didn't really know what it meant at that point.
7: Well, I don't know. I mean, I grew up in it, a bunch of my childhood in Philadelphia, where like there's no escaping it, right? And I'm not sure I knew what it meant, which is what's so attractive to me about what you're doing now, sort of asking us, well, like, what do we mean?
6: Yeah.
7: Not that there's a right answer, but just that there are good questions.
6: So, you know, we're talking about us as children during that time, but even adults, we don't take time to sit and pause and just really reflect on those kinds of questions. We just take it for granted. Right. And so that's sort of what these installations in the house are about. Like, they're set up so that you sit, have a moment to pause. There's space for more than one person to sit. So maybe you'll have a conversation with somebody, you know, who knows. But the point is to actually just give you a chance to reflect. But then the second piece of the exhibition is the programming. And I'm very excited about that, because that's when people will actually gather in groups to explore this question of, you know, what is the American dream? What is the next 250 years? But they'll do it in different fun ways. So, for example, there's a cabaret. There's a comedy storytelling night. There's a performance art piece called Cut Fruit. So, you know, the idea is like, we can have these conversations in different fun ways. It doesn't always have to be sitting around a table having a meal, which, as you know, I love, and that will actually happen also. It's just kind of opening up people's minds so that, you know, unlocking different parts of our creativity and mind. Mm-hmm,
7: mm-hmm. What is it about an art experience that you think opens people for those conversations?
6: I mean, you know, I love art. I love art. I love art in all its forms, not just visual. You know, I go to performances. I love it all. But I also am realistic about art, you know, the power of art. I fully believe in this transformative power of art, in the sense that it brings people in. It opens people's minds to a different way of looking at things, all the things that we know that art can do. There's a really great book called Your Brain on Art. You should interview that woman.
7: Yes.
6: That shows you the science of what art does to your brain. So it's very well documented, very well proven. But at the end of the day, for me, art isn't the end. You know, it's not what we're going toward. It's the thing that gets us into the room, because that's what social sculpture is about. It's about the people in the room having the conversations, forming the relationships. That's, for me, the art. That's the completion of the artwork. You know, the painting, the performance, that for me is just sort of the stage setting. Yeah, I don't want to call it decoration, because it's not decoration, but it's the thing that makes possible the conversation and the relationship, which for me is the most important thing that we can be doing with one another right now.
7: Yeah, I mean, you talk about this as a relational thing, and you say, you know, we build it together or it collapses. Tell me what you mean by that.
6: You know, there's a thing that I'm really excited about right now in terms of an actual policy or structural reform that's bubbling up in the democracy world. It's called proportional representation. It's a way of being better represented by our politicians. The reason why I bring that up is because it's about creating more political parties. And then I was like, well, why do we even need political parties? Like, why can't we just, you know, why can't we just vote for the individual? Why do we need to vote for the party? And the guy who wrote the book on the system of proportional representation said, political parties is where you build power. That's how you get things done. And so, okay, so let's set aside the political part of it. The way we get things done is when people come together, like no individual can actually do anything. You actually need support staff. You need people to make copies and write speeches. Like, no one person can do all of those tasks. Going back to the thing we said earlier, nothing has ever been done without a group of people who came together to make it happen, because there's just too many tasks. It's just a logistical, you know, at one level, it's just a logistical problem.
7: But I'm thinking a little bit about this idea of sort of how we support one another in these dreams. And I'm wondering whether so far the conversations have included how we sort of stay together in conversation with this, that it's not just a once and, you know, come back in 50 years, but is part of the dream, part of the vision, part of the practice, a way of getting to more conversation. I was about to say returning to more conversation, but I don't actually know if there was ever more or less conversation. I mean, it feels like we're in an incurious time, right? And anything that introduces more curiosity seems to me to be a good thing. Are you seeing evidence of people wanting to stay in these conversations and having strategies for doing that?
6: Lynn, this is why I love talking to you, because this question gets at the core of something that I'm really struggling with. You know, even though I have been organizing these kinds of conversations for, like I said, nearly a decade now, one of the things that I've really become disheartened over is that the conversations have gotten more difficult to have. Mm-hmm. It's gotten more difficult to bring people into the conversation. And that's indicative of the divides that are happening in our country. The divides are getting worse, not better. And I, you know, one problem is that even though I was going around the country and when I was able to get the people into the room, it was amazing. I can point to so many moments of like connection, and people cried, you know, like it was wonderful. So I have a lot of like little individual stories I could tell, but at some level, I feel like a bit of a failure. Like, did people continue the conversations? I don't think so. Did a movement get started, you know, where people had conversations all over the country? You know, I know not. That did not happen. You know, we are in this moment of literally not wanting to talk to each other. I was bringing up those like individual connections, those wonderful individual, small conversations, because we need to be able to do that over and over. People would leave those conversations feeling invigorated and just like, wow, we can totally do this. But then it wouldn't happen again.
7: Yeah.
6: And so, anyway, so that is my challenge right now, is how do we bring people into those conversations, but sustain it over a long period of time, meet often, over, like say maybe we meet over a year and we meet once a week, once a month, anything more than just feeling good about having had it once and mm-hmm. then leaving and kind of doing nothing after that. So anyway, you really pinpointed the one thing that I know that it works, but I don't know how to sustain it yet.
7: Are there little things, little steps that people could take? Like if you had a wish for everybody to do one thing that would move us a step in the right direction, is there something you think people could or should be doing?
6: This was a really tough question because the thing that first came to mind is still like not quite enough, but nothing's ever enough, right? You know, like,
7: right.
6: But the thing that came to my mind though was to have like those kinds of little conversations that you have when you're out in the world, like with the person who's making your coffee, the checkout person, like to be constantly having those micro conversations, the person sitting next to you on the bus, any kind of connection you can make like that. I think I read an article, there is research around those micro conversations.
7: Yeah.
6: And we just need to be less afraid of each other.
7: Yeah.
6: I don't know. I feel like in the olden days, I used to talk to people all the time. Now I'm like kind of fearful, you know, I don't know. But, you know, the thing that I was going to say, though, that is a limiting factor to that is that, unfortunately, we have become very self-segregated. You know, we have the rural-urban divides. Even neighborhoods are segregated, you know, ideologically and in other ways, but certainly ideologically. So, you know, I walk around D.C. I live right in D.C., but I'm mostly talking to people who are like me.
7: Yeah.
6: And so I think, how can we start talking to people unlike ourselves? Like, that's where the real magic happens.
7: Mm-hmm. Mm-hmm. All right. I'm going to leave it with the magic. And I'm going to invite you to put two things that wouldn't necessarily get together with my big jar of wannabe analogies. Are you game for this?
6: Here we go.
7: All right. Okay. Actual jar. I have slips of paper in here with random words on them. One for you, one for me, one for our listeners. And we're going to make an analogy to curiosity with whatever is on here.
6: A lot of my art practice is actually around bringing things together that don't normally go together.
7: I know. I feel like this is very on theme. Okay. Yours is a quill pen. How is curiosity like a quill pen? Mine is used gum. I have one for our listeners. So do you want me to go first or do you want to give it a shot?
6: Well, mine's easy.
7: Okay, go.
6: I think it's easy. I don't know. a quill pen. I mean, a pen. I guess, I don't know. It's easy because I like to write. And I literally just wrote a blog today where I started in one place and then I ended up in a very unexpected other place. And it took me all day to write to finally get to that other place. And, you know, and I don't know. I was so proud of myself to be able to make this unexpected connection.
7: Yeah.
6: Two things. But it's because I kept forcing, like, I'm like, that's not quite right. I kept asking one more question. You know what I mean? Like, I was really pushing myself and really asking myself to not do the thing that would have been obvious and easy. And I don't know, I think that takes a certain level of curiosity to keep pushing yourself beyond the expected thing.
7: Yeah, bravo. Bravo. You are a rare blog writer to start in one place and end in another. Let me just say. Very nice. Okay, used gum. Well, used gum is evidence of having chewed on something. Mm. And I think curiosity is chewing on things. So hopefully we're not sticking it under our desks and walking away from it. Okay, listeners, yours is flax. How is curiosity like flax?
6: Flax is a hard one. I'm going to think about that.
7: I know. I'm really interested to see what people come up with. No wrong answers. How is curiosity like flax? Let me know. Facebook, Instagram, Blue Sky, hashtag analogy. Well, Philippa, thank you so much for this, but mostly for getting started. I mean, I sort of share your optimism that at some point, something's going to catch. It'll seed new conversations. So thank you for doing that.
6: Thank you for keeping going for so long as well. Like, this is how it's going to happen, is persistence. and consistency.
7: You've been listening to Choose to be Curious. I'm your host, Lynn Borton. Thank you for joining us here today. You can find me online at choosetobecurious.com. I hope you'll follow me here, there, and on Facebook, Instagram, and Blue Sky, all at Choose to be Curious, where you can share your flax analogy, hashtag analogy. Many thanks to my inspiring sculptor of dreams and democracy guest, Philippa Pham Hughes. Links to her many projects, and for those of you in or coming to the DC area, a schedule of events for A New American Dream on my website, along with links to the series host, Heyrick House Museum. Thanks too to Sean Balick for our theme music, and this is Cradle Rock by Nursery via Blue Dot Sessions. I hope you'll join us again next time, and until then, choose to be curious. And happy semi-quincentennial. See you for the bicentennial.
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0: Hey, everybody, this is Harvey Sonny Wasserman back with the California Solartopia Show and the Solartopia Show for the Pacifica Radio Network. We are glad to be with you. We are taping in the virtual studios of KPFK Los Angeles, 90.7 FM. We are engineered by the great Gary Scott, produced by Milo Reese, and my co-host is Kevin Camps, the executive director of Don't Waste Michigan. And we're joined today by the fabulous Paul Guype in Bakersfield, who's a friend of the show, been with us many times. I actually knew Paul way back when he had hair. And now he's on the brink of publishing his eighth book on wind power. Nobody knows more, literally nobody knows more about wind power in this country than Paul Guype. We are broadcast at several other radio stations around the Pacifica Network, one in Columbus, Ohio, WGRN, actually. And we are heard on a number of Pacifica affiliate stations around the country, including WGRN 91.9 in Columbus, Ohio, KCEI 90.1 FM in Taos, New Mexico, KPPQ 104.1 in Ventura, California, and others around California and around the United States, indeed around the world. And today we're going to talk about one of the most important things in the world, something the guy who's currently in the White House, let's call him that, really likes to fight, which is wind power. And Paul Guype is our guy, man on the scene here in Bakersfield, who knows, as they say, more about wind than just about anybody else in the world. And Paul, am I wrong to say that the real reason Donald Trump hates wind power is because it competes with his investments in nuclear? Is that a stretch?
1: Harvey, no, the reality is much, much simpler than that. He hates wind turbines. Much simpler. They put four wind turbines off one of his golf courses in Scotland, and he just went ballistic. He went to the Scottish Parliament, addressed them on how they were destroying Scotland, and they laughed him out of the Parliament.
0: Well, you know, those got to hand it to those Scots. I mean, isn't Shrek from Scotland? At this point in time, Paul Guype, we know that Donald Trump is personally invested in nuclear power. He is essentially the sole regulator of nuclear power in the United States, having fired the chairman of the Nuclear Regulatory Commission, which no one has ever done before. He's got the NRC rewriting regulations on so-called safety, if you can call it that, on radioactive emissions coming from nuclear power plants. Nobody knows more about all this than Kevin Camps, but we'll get back to Kevin in a minute. Paul, what is the state of wind power now in the United States of America? Is it cheap?

0: thrown out.
1: Well, is the Pope Protestant? That's the real question. But let's talk about this situation. It is unprecedented, I believe, in U.S. history, that a guy in the White House would take public money and give it, or try to give it, to wind companies to cancel their leases. State governments, including California, I'm not sure about Michigan, Kevin, but New Jersey, I know, they are now suing the regime to stop the transfer of public money to privately owned wind companies to not build wind powers. I guess they got their model from all the farmers that get paid not to grow crops. Paul, in your expertise here, you asked, are they going to get prosecuted? The real question is, are these leases actually going to be canceled, or will these wind, do you believe these wind projects will go ahead?
0: Ultimately, the wind projects will go ahead. It may not be the oil companies that do it, but the wind is still there, and the sea, the ocean is still there. Of course, the land, lots of land in the United States to build wind farms. And what's good to see is that every time the court has been approached by the state of California and New Jersey, they rule in our favor. This is obviously illegal. It's never been done before. And the best way to explain it is, imagine if a Democrat had done this, the outrage you would hear.
1: Well, Kevin Camps, you're in a state, Michigan, where they're trying to restart a dead nuclear plant. And meanwhile, Lake Michigan, to the left of you, has almost unlimited wind resources. Is anybody putting windmills in the Great Lakes at this point in time?
2: Well, before we move on from bribery and energy corporations, you mentioned New Jersey. Holtec is based there. Holtec owns Palisades. Holtec is one of the Trump administration's favorite companies in the nuclear industry to throw huge amounts of money at, taxpayer dollars, into the hundreds of millions or even billions of dollars if Holtec gets its way at Palisades. And Holtec itself has a little bribery problem. They were implicated in a bribe in Alabama at the Browns Ferry nuclear power plant. It was a $55,000 bribe. The only person who got in trouble was the official at the TVA, Tennessee Valley Authority, who accepted the bribe. Yes, Holtec paid a $2 million fine, and they were banned and barred from doing business with the TVA for something like 60 days. But they saw it as a cost of doing business. And then what Holtec did was they lied on a tax break application in New Jersey and said they'd never been banned and barred from doing business with any government agency. TVA is a government agency. So the AG of New Jersey is still trying to claw back $260 million in ill-gotten state of New Jersey taxpayer funds, which Holtec has already used to build its headquarters in New Jersey. But to answer your question, there is tremendous wind power resources in Michigan, both on land and offshore. Don't take it from me. Take it from the former governor of the state of Michigan and the former energy secretary of the Biden administration, Jennifer Granholm, who had an offshore wind power site study, which I praise every chance I get. It looked at Southern Lake Michigan, it looked at Northern Lake Michigan, and it looked at Saginaw Bay, where it empties into Lake Huron. Tremendous wind resources, a small fraction of what's available. And they applied 25 criteria: avoid fisheries, avoid historic shipwrecks. The list goes on, avoid shipping lanes. And they found these places, and nothing ever happened with it, unfortunately. And then when Granholm became energy secretary, all of a sudden she's very pro-nuclear at Diablo Canyon, at Palisades, and the list goes on. So a huge missed opportunity for the past 15 plus years in Michigan at this point.
1: Well, I think that Holtec, a New Jersey-based corporation, should change its name from Holtec Inc. to Backsheesh Incorporated. I think that would be really good. But Paul Guype, what is the status in California of wind power? We have a ton of windmills onshore in places like Tehachapi, Palm Desert, and so on. I don't think, are there any offshore wind operating machines in the California region, and what's the prospect for offshore wind?
0: No, there's no.

0: none today, and it'd probably be another 10 or 15 years before we would see anything. The issue in California, of course, is it's very deep, so they're going to have to be floating offshore. And that's a technology that's only now being developed in Europe, of course, and in China, but not here. I want to go back to the Great Lakes for a minute. Canada, the province of Ontario, was way ahead of the all the American states that border the lakes in developing a offshore project. Unfortunately, Toronto Hydro backed off of that project. They didn't follow my suggestion, which was to start a demonstration project so that people could get comfortable with it, because they were proposing something that, well, was within the viewshed of the city of Toronto, and anybody who owns property on the shore, of course, is a wealthy person and they are influential politically. And then subsequently, a conservative government came to power, not only said no offshore wind, but they don't want wind anywhere, and they canceled contracts. So just like Trump's trying to buy out these oil companies from building projects, the premier in Ontario actually canceled contracts and was forced to pay for those contracts because those companies weren't allowed to build. One of those projects was already finished. Literally had to take the turbines out of the ground.
1: It was finished. Well, first of all, Paul, I know you worked for many years up in Canada, and I always admired your ability to learn how to speak Canadian. So, but we are really in the situation now. This is what's beyond staggering, where they're actually taking down wind turbines that were put up already.
0: This was a particular project that wasn't finished. And he was Rob Ford or Doug Ford, the brothers. Currently, it's Doug Ford who runs the province now. He campaigned on a policy to cancel all the wind contracts. Well, he couldn't cancel all of them that were operating, but there was one project that was finished, but it hadn't started operating, and they actually had to take the turbines down. Yes, so that happens. And what you're going to love, and I know Kevin's going to love this, is right now the province of Ontario is, they're planning to pour money into nuclear power.
1: It's Well, I think what happened with Premier Ford is that there was a wind turbine nearby his home, and it blew away his cocaine. Isn't that what happened?
0: Well, that was Rob Ford, and that was the mayor of Toronto, but his brother now is the premier of the province of Ontario. So they were probably both in the business.
1: Well, it's astounding. This is the Soartopia Show in California, Soartopia and KPFK in L.A. Co-host is Kevin Camps. We're with the great wind energy expert, Paul Guype. We're going to take a short musical break right now, and we're going to come back and talk about the wind power that really is incredibly productive and cheap in California and in the Midwest, not in Michigan, where Kevin Camps is, but next door or nearby in Minnesota. So we'll come back in a minute and talk more about wind power.

0: Okay, this is Harvey Sunny Wasserman back with the Soartopia Show at the Pacifica Radio Network. We are produced at the virtual studios of KPFK in Los Angeles. We're talking with Paul Guipe in Bakersfield, California. Paul, let's get right down to it. How cheap and how successful has wind power been? I was at a conference in Amherst, Massachusetts in 1975. There was a professor there named William Hieronymus. He said that there would be windmills, wind turbines, 5 megawatts. Everybody laughed at him. And, well, Paul, what happened?
1: Now, and I thought 5 megawatts was beyond belief, and now they're 10, 15, 16, and 20-megawatt offshore machines in European waters and off the coast of China. And, of course, probably some of those will be proposed for the United States as well. Well, I don't like to get into how cheap wind is, because wind, like any technology, you have to pay enough for the electricity so that they can maintain these things. And actually, you want people like Siemens and General Electric to make a profit so they build these things. Right now, both companies are really hurting. So whatever they've been selling these projects for, 3 or 4 cents a kilowatt hour, probably was too low. Maybe they need to bump it up to like 4 or 5 cents a kilowatt hour. And of course, they're competing with solar, and solar is even cheaper than wind. And we got solar being built all over the country. And one of the things I think you need to do, you and Kevin, in the future, is talk about this balcony solar or plug-in solar, whatever you want to call it. There's a proposal here in California. It was passed out of committee. I don't think it's passed the legislature. Probably won't this year, but probably will next year. Plug-in solar in California. Anyway, solar is cheaper than wind. Now, I'm a wind guy. That's okay. That's fine. We need all of it. We need wind. We need solar. We need geothermal. We need biomass, biogas.
0: How do wind, and then we'll talk about batteries in a minute, but how do wind and solar compare to King Kong, coal, oil, nukes, and gas? Where is the cost competitive with competition with stand between wind and solar versus fossil and nuclear?
1: Well, first of all, Harvey, we're long past the days where you say it's all about price or the cost of electricity. We now see that it's a political decision what kind of resources you want to use. It's not about economics anymore. If you've got a government that says, I don't want windmills because I don't like them. I don't like them around my golf courses. That's a political decision. It has nothing to do with the economics. Wind and solar in the United States today are a fraction of the cost of coal or natural gas even. And of course, there's no comparison to nuclear. You mentioned earlier in a program, Trump was invested in nuclear power. I'm thinking, that's great. That's good. He's going to lose his shirt. I couldn't be happier. Put some of that Bitcoin money that he's made this past year, put that in nuclear. I'd love it.
0: Well, okay. Kevin Camps, where do we stand with renewables in the state of Michigan? Paul has mentioned balcony solar, which we'll talk about in a minute. We had on our show not long ago Scott Wiener, who just won his primary for Nancy Pelosi's seat in the Bay Area, and he successfully put into the state legislature in California a balcony solar bill, which will allow us to plug in a small amount of solar into our houses without governmental oversight, which is great. Is there anything like that happening in Michigan?
2: You know, just in my travels, I see, you know, large-scale solar photovoltaic farms going in. Unfortunately, it's happening on farmland, so that's controversial. You see the occasional wind farm in places like the border between Indiana and Ohio that's been there for decades. Also up in Wisconsin on the Lake Michigan shoreline. You mentioned Minnesota before. The potential from that Governor Granholm study back in the 2010 era was that there's 300,000 megawatts electric of wind power offshore available to the state of Michigan. And like I said, if you tap a very small single digit percentage of that, it would displace all of the nuclear power in Michigan easily, readily. We have on our expert witness team opposing the Palisades reactor restart, Dr. Mark Jacobson, professor at Stanford University, and he did a detailed study of how wind and solar storage and efficiency blow new nuclear out of the water economically in terms of greenhouse gas emissions reductions, but also the restart of Palisades has gone remarkably badly. They've already gotten $3.5 billion in bailouts. And what is there to show for it? They are 2 years behind schedule on the restart. They're talking very confidently about the small modular reactor new build scheme there. As Dr. Jacobson pointed out to the Nuclear Regulatory Commission, this is the wrong way to go if we're talking about greenhouse gas reductions.
0: Well, let's talk about what's really changed most radically in the last few months, Paul Guype, is batteries. Now, I just read a piece within the last week claiming that either the Chinese or Toyota or both are on the brink of introducing for commercial sale a car that can get 900 miles on a single battery charge. Is that credible?
1: Well, Harvey, I'm not going to fall for the bait to say whether that's credible or not. What I'm going to say is we don't need it. I don't care if the Chinese or the Americans or the Japanese or the Germans can build a battery, a car can go 1,000 miles. It doesn't matter. We have cars that work today. We need to use what we have. I've been saying this about renewable energy, solar, wind, and geothermal for almost 50 years. We've had the technology. It's a willingness to use it. It's a public policy question to use it. And in the case of electric vehicles, each consumer out there can make a choice themselves, just like Balcony Solar. You can put a few panels on your on the front of your lawn, or you can buy an EV. An EV is even better because we get so much of our emissions. I live in Bakersfield, California. We have worse air quality than Los Angeles, and we're proud of it. They brag about how bad our air quality is here. They don't want to drive EVs here. They want to drive big pickup trucks blowing black smoke out. But you need to buy EVs. Don't wait for the Chinese, and certainly never wait for Toyota.
0: Well, but, you know, every other country in the world is going to have, within a year or two, accessible, reasonably priced automobiles that can get, you know, hundreds and hundreds of miles on a single charge. It's just not going to happen in the U.S.
1: You don't need it. We've got cars now. I have a Chevy Bolt. That's the cheapest EV other than a used car, brand new car, cheapest EV on the U.S. market. It gets 280 miles per charge. Who cares? That's plenty enough. We have so many charging stations in California now. Michigan might be a little behind the curve, but I, you know, I follow this closely, and you've got a lot of chargers in DC fast chargers in Michigan as well. In fact, you have a company in Red E in Michigan that's putting chargers all over the country. So we have cars can do what people need to do now. They don't need to wait.
0: Right. I think that's probably true, and I think that the era of the ICE. We have a double ICE problem, internal combustion engines and the Border Patrol. And they're about equally evil, actually. Kevin, you're in a state that used to have an automobile industry. Do they still make cars in Michigan?
2: You know, we mentioned Canada earlier. There was a big write-up in either the Washington Post or the New York Times some months ago now about, Trump has messed with Canada enough times that Canada has now teamed up in the auto industry with China on EVs, not the U.S. And so the U.S. companies, just like with renewables, are getting left in the dust on EVs because of our stupidity or that of our president. So unfortunately, there have been some rollbacks in some very promising visions for EVs and battery storage in Michigan, not just installation or use, but export, like Paul mentioned earlier. Export to the country of these technologies, we're just missing the boat. That's how foolish we are.
0: Well, and also the country to the south, Mexico, Claudia Sheinbaum, the president of Mexico. Did anybody ever believe that Mexico would have a president named Claudia Sheinbaum? Oh, my God. But she came out, it's within the past week or so, and introduced a Mexican-made electric car. I mean, there we go. I think we're going to be the only country in the world left that's not making electric vehicles. But to go back to wind, Paul, I once was in the business. Well, I was trying to be in the business. I didn't have any. Are you in a business where you don't make any sales? But trying, is that still in the business? I was selling windmills in northern Ohio. And it was very clear to everybody in the rural areas of northern Ohio that the entire state could produce all its electricity with windmills. No doubt about it, wind turbines. This is in the early 2000s. And the state legislature waltzed in and basically banned wind power in the state of Ohio. Now, the technology has advanced that Paul, correct me, but I think that the windmills, the state of the technology is that they've basically gotten around the ban that the Ohio put in on a de facto basis. But nonetheless, it was clear to me that all these states in the Midwest, even Ohio, not known for its wind, could get at the very least a substantial portion of its electricity, clean, cheap, safe, fast to build from wind. Is that a fantasy in your well-informed world?
1: One of the ways that we do that, Harvey, is getting the damn Republicans out of the state legislature in Ohio, because they're the ones who were caught getting bribed by the nuclear utility in the state.
0: Well, come on, and Paul. It was only $63 million.
1: I know. It's small change these days, of course.
0: That wouldn't even pay for a party at Mar-a-Lago, you know?
1: Exactly. But back in those days when Ohio did it, that was real money, yes. And those were the exact same people that said, we don't want windmills in Ohio because, well, we have cheap nuclear.
0: Oh, yes. And listen, before we lose track, Amaya, our great producer, has informed me that July is a plastic-free month. And there's a great organ. Look it up online. Plastic Free July, and from your lips to God's plastic free ears. Let's see if we can do that. The guy, Larry Householder, 20 years in prison for taking a mere $61 million. I mean, is there no justice in this country? This is the Solartopia show on the Pacifica Affiliate Network, produced at the virtual studios of KPFK in Los Angeles. This time just flies by with you guys. We're produced by Milo Reese, engineered by Gary Scott. My co-host is Kevin Camps, our frequent guest. And Paul, you're always welcome on Wind Power, Paul Geip in Bakersfield. Paul, for all the listeners who want to invest in wind, what is your advice here? Do we move forward with wind power? Does it have a world in the era of Donald Trump and beyond?
1: Yes, because Donald Trump ain't going to last forever. He may not even last his full term. And depending on how the midterms turn out, we have to win back both the House and we hope the Senate and the presidency as well. And what I like to see is that we need to run these Republicans who have acquiesced, who've given power, unlimited power to Donald Trump to do these things that are absurd on the face. We need to run all of them out of the country as well.
0: We are a nonpartisan operation. There have been plenty of Democrats, too, unfortunately, who have stabbed us in the back on wind, including Gavin Newsom, who stabbed us at Diablo Canyon. That we've got to deal with. Kevin Camps, a last word for Michigan.
2: Just wanted to point out that $61 million bribe that got Larry Householder 20 years in prison, the former Ohio State House Speaker, the U.S. attorney who pressed those charges said it was the largest racketeering scandal in Ohio history, which is really saying something. It was a $1.5 billion bailout, mostly of nuclear, but also of coal. And some of those coal burners were uranium enrichment electricity suppliers. So it was a massive nuclear and fossil fuel giveaway.
0: Well, listen, speaking of giveaways, I actually have been at the top of a windmill in Denmark. I've never been colder in my life, but I can report that they do work. The electricity is ridiculously cheap and getting cheaper. And I'm going to predict that the only outcome that's of importance on the Trump regime fighting these wind sites, trying to bribe the oil companies to not build wind, is that eventually more efficient and more cost-effective windmills will be put in those same spots. So Paul Gedd, thank you, Kevin Camps, Gary Scott, Monica Reeson, and everybody out there. Remember, no nukes, and we will see you in Solartopia. I'm Harvey Sunny Wasserman. We'll be back again next week in the land of green energy. Don't you

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1: 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Welcome back, Jeff.
2: Thanks, Cynthia. Happy to be here.
1: When I interviewed you almost 3 years ago, like 2.5, you had just started the job. So what's been the best part of the job so far?
2: You know, for me, it's been the people. Seeing our citizens who live within our properties get the benefits that help them have a quality of life. And what I mean by that is simply bringing the Mr. Softy ice cream truck to one of our senior properties.
1: Oh, my goodness.
2: It's fantastic.
1: That is my mother's favorite thing.
2: Yes.
1: Thank you so much for that.
2: I know she does. But we've seen seniors and those with disabilities who maybe haven't seen an ice cream truck in their lifetime, and it shows up on their front door, and it's really wonderful. And one of our residents at one time said to me, I said, when's the last time you had an ice cream truck on your front door? And she said, when's the last time I had my own front door?
1: Oh.
2: So seeing that sort of people light up because they know they're cared for is really important to me, and that's the best part of the job. I would say the other part is we've been spending a lot of time sort of reintroducing Ventura Housing to the community, and that's been fun just to have the opportunity to sort of remind people what we do and what we've been doing for 76 years now.
1: I noticed a rebranding.
2: Yes.
1: Why is that?
2: That's part of it is, you know, part of it is I didn't like the mouthful of our old
1: yes.
2: name, which was the Housing Authority of the City of San Buenaventura.
1: Mm-hmm.
2: Thank you. That became hard to say. But also, our residents refer to us as Ventura Housing.
1: Yes.
2: So we went through a whole branding to kind of figure out who we are. The brand kind of came out of like the message of who we are as an agency and what our purpose is. But it really ended up, we called ourselves Ventura Housing because that's what our participants call us.
1: Yes.
2: And it's easy to say, it's easy to remember, and it does help people understand who we are.
1: And it's easier to search for you that way.
2: Yes, that's true too.
1: That is good.
2: That's true.
1: Well, what has been the most challenging part of the job so far?
2: There's never enough money, and we have a huge waiting list. You know, we have almost 9,000 people on our wait list for our Section 8 vouchers. And so knowing that if somebody gets on the list, we will open it up again in July. We open it up every year. People can get on the list, but it might be 12 to 15 years before their name is called. And so that's hard, knowing people have a need now and we can't house them now. So that's hard.
1: Yes.
2: And the funding is always challenging. Funding for affordable housing is very competitive, and we might have a fantastic project. We think it's the best one in the state, but we're competing against great projects all up and down California. And sometimes the funding doesn't line up with us, and we have to sort of wait to the next cycle. And that's hard because we want to keep expanding the supply, and we can't expand it without the funding to help it build it.
1: I understand.
2: Yeah.
1: Well, let me ask you, is the need greater now than it has been before, or is it about the same?
2: It's always been great, and I think it's harder now because it's more expensive. We are the most one of the most unaffordable counties in the country, and it doesn't mean that we're the most expensive. It means that we're expensive as far as cost of housing. We don't have the highest cost of real estate, but the income that folks that live here make is lower, and so a somewhat high real estate and lower revenue makes it a really unaffordable place to live. And so we've continued to grow that list of people waiting for affordable housing in Ventura.
1: Okay. Do you see, is there a mass migration out of the city or the county?
2: No, I don't think so.
1: No?
2: I think the biggest challenge, you know, that we have right now is The school district's enrollment is really down, particularly in Ventura, but that's happening in other places. But Ventura school district is very low, and so they have schools that they don't need anymore. And that's because it's really driven because families can't afford to live here. If you're a young family with kids, it's hard to live here, and therefore your kids are not going to Ventura Unified School District. So I think that's the challenge. The young families can't live here. So they're either doubling up in housing with other families, which is not a good quality of life. It doesn't make for kids' homework being easy if they're not living in a place where they have a place to do homework. And so that's been challenging. And so it is very affordable for our young families here.
3: Wow. Yeah. Well, let's talk about some good news.
2: Yeah.
3: You have the Valentine Road Apartments.
2: Yeah.
3: Yeah. I think when I talked to you, that was the start of the project. Where are we now on this project?
2: Yeah, I think when you and I last talked, we had just received our Home Key grant, which was $32 million.
3: Mm-hmm.
2: Big deal, largest Home Key grant in the county of Ventura. So that allowed us to buy the property and begin the process of renovations. So we completed renovations earlier this year, I will say, on time and under budget, which is unusual.
3: Yes.
2: And we now have full occupancy. So on May 20th, we hit full occupancy, which means we have 134 households living there. They're mostly singles, but we have a couple toddlers, a couple young kids. Little Victoria is 2 years old. She's running around having a good time. And so we got full occupancy just a couple months ago, and we were able to celebrate the completion of that project back in May.
3: That is something to celebrate.
2: Yeah.
3: Yay. And I saw some of the videos that you posted on your website.
2: Yes.
3: Very nice.
2: Yeah.
3: Now, I wanted to go over and check out the property. I wasn't sure if that was appropriate. Do you give tours, or is there a chance for people to see it?
2: We do. I mean, we've given so many tours.
3: Okay.
2: I want to be a little careful because people, it's their home.
3: Yes, I understand.
2: But I'm happy to give tours anytime. So happy to open it up and show people. We're very proud of the property. It's been totally transformed.
3: And, yes.
2: The courtyard, which had a pool, no longer has a pool.
3: Okay.
2: Lots of liability concerns with a pool. But the courtyard became a really great gathering place. We have planters for people to do gardening. And we had about 10 or 12 planters, and they each get a half a planter. And they're raised planters to do gardening. They're totally used, and we're now adding 10 more because people want to garden. It's really important for them to get their hands dirty, be part of the ground, and that's been really great. Basketball courts, I honestly didn't think the basketball courts would be used because these are the most vulnerable homeless individuals living there. Many of them have all kinds of medical and other mental health issues, but it's getting used.
3: And it's
2: been great. In fact, tomorrow we're having a barbecue to celebrate the 4th of July week, and our Ventura Police Department partners are coming to play basketball with our residents and just really show that connection between our residents and our police department.
3: Nice. Yeah. Oh, good. I'm glad.
2: Yeah.
3: Now, what's been the most challenging part of this particular project?
2: I think I hinted on it a few minutes ago. So we made a decision. We were planning this property. We're going to have three categories of residents. We were going to have what they call chronically homeless, which are those who have been homeless for over a year or multiple times in the last 3 years. We were going to have a third of literal homeless, which they're homeless, but they haven't been homeless a long time. And then a third of those who are at risk of homeless. They're housed, but they're on the verge of being homeless. And that was three different levels of need at the site. But when we started moving people in, we realized the biggest need was for chronically and actual literally homeless folks. So we actually have a much higher acuity of need on the property than we had planned. So the level of service needs to support those folks is really high and higher than we originally planned. But we've staffed up to support that. And we also didn't plan on housing people directly from the riverbed. But the city gave us a significant amount of money. They got a grant that was specifically for removing encampment folks from encampments. And so the city was able to move about 30 people from the encampment, literally living in the river bottom of Santa Clara River, temporarily into Motel 6 and then moving into Valentine Road. And so we moved about 30 people like that all at the same time. And we were worried about whether that was going to create community quickly, but it did. But it's a very high-need population, so it takes a lot more care to provide the stability and give them a place to live. In fact, we had one lady move in from the riverbed, and she wasn't comfortable in the bed that we provided her, so she actually set up her tent inside her apartment because she just wasn't ready to live sort of in a normal four-walled environment.
3: Mm-hmm.
2: Unfortunately, the tent clicked off the fire smoke
3: the
2: sprinklers, and it flooded her apartment. But great is our staff on site responded so quickly to that and got her unit cleaned up, got her back in, got her moved out temporarily, and got her back in. She was so happy the way we treated her that she came back without the tent.
3: Okay.
2: She's now living in a sort of normal bed and kind of helping kind of build her life again. So it's a challenging population.
3: Yes.
2: So it takes a lot more care on our staff to manage that. And that, I say, is the biggest challenge. But we're staffed well. We have great community partners. So we're in good shape to kind of manage that challenge.
3: And you have staff on site 24 hours.
2: Yes, we have four caseworkers on site, and we have four property managers on site. Two of them live on site.
3: Okay.
2: So we have, and then we have a full-time maintenance person on site. So we have nine staff dedicated to that site. Behavioral health, the county's behavioral health department, is actually subsidizing 60 of the 134 units, and so they have two staff in addition on site as well, to help support their clients on board as well. So, and we have a lot of other partners coming and going. Whole Person Care, Salvation Army, Downtown Ventura Partners are all coming and supporting the folks that are living there. Because our contract with anybody that refers somebody to Valentine Road, they have to stay with that client for 12 months after they've moved in. So they're getting sort of double support for that first 12 months to help the transition and stabilize their life there.
3: Well, that's good news.
2: Yeah.
3: I think I read not too long ago that the homeless count went down in our area.
2: Yes.
3: Is that because of the housing you're providing?
2: We take all the credit.
3: Yeah. Yes.
2: No, there's been in Ventura County, there's been several projects like ours that have been targeted towards housing those that are experiencing homelessness. We're a big one with 134 units, but there's been several other properties around the county. So it's been a really great, you know, collaborative effort around the whole county, really led by the county helping fund many of these projects. But yes, and from last year to this year, over the last year, the unhoused homeless count went down by 11.8%.
3: That's significant.
2: And over 3 years, it went down by 23%.
3: Wow.
2: That's a big difference.
3: Yes.
2: And that's because we gave people an opportunity for permanent supportive housing. That's the connection that's working. There's been a great growth in that supply of that kind of housing in Ventura County. It's going to stall for the next year or two, the growth of that, just because so much has happened.
3: Okay.
2: It's going to be a little bit of a lull. Hopefully, there'll be more down the road. So we have to sort of keep that momentum going.
3: Good. Okay, we're going to take a little break. When we come back, we'll find out more about Ventura Housing, so stay tuned. Catch my show every Monday afternoon at 2 and Tuesdays and Friday mornings at 8 on KPPQLP at 104.1 FM and on the MyTuner app and featured on the KPPQ Podcast Network. 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Welcome back to Ventura Vibe. I'm Nadine. Joining me today is Jeffrey Lambert, the CEO of Ventura Housing. We've been talking about the Valentine Road Apartments project. Now I want to find out if there are any other housing developments in the works.
2: Yeah, we always have a sort of a pipeline of developments that we are working on. And so, in fact, this is the first year in many years we don't have something actually under construction that Valentine's completed. But our next project is most likely what we call Pastor Drive. It's next to Valentine Road.
3: Okay.
2: When we bought the hotel, we bought a half an acre of empty land next door. And so we're well in the way of trying to get that project financed. It's 33 units, three stories. It'll be new construction, and it will be also targeted largely towards those experiencing homelessness.
3: Okay.
2: So we hope to submit our tax credit application in July. And if we get the allocation in October, fingers crossed, we'll start construction in March of next year and be done by the middle to end of 2028. So that's exciting. We also have a project on Santa Clara in the Midtown Ventura, kind of between downtown Midtown, right by Lincoln Elementary School.
3: Yes.
2: It's on the corner. It's an existing 28-unit building, but it's really sort of not in good shape. Let's just put it that way. It needs to be renovated, but instead of renovating it, we're going to demolish it and build a brand new 41-unit project. So more units on the site. But this new project will have community room on site, offices on site, and a much, much improved living environment for those that live there. And just so it's clear, whenever we do something like that with our properties, the residents that live there have a right to return. So we have to relocate them. We have to pay for that relocation and move them somewhere temporarily, but they have the absolute right to come back if they choose to. Often they do. Sometimes they like where we move them to and they might want to stay there.
3: Okay.
2: Wow. But they have a right to come back, and that's really important to us. So again, similar time frame as Pasteur. And then we actually are looking at a partnership with the Salvation Army. They have property on Pettit. We're looking at building 50 family homes there. And then we'll also be looking at one of the school district sites pretty quickly as
3: well. Oh, good. I do want to ask you about that.
2: Sure.
3: I know that you've been looking at some of the surplus properties for the school district. What's the latest on that?
2: So the school district has three properties they put up for, well, they actually had four. They started with three properties that are not currently operating as schools that they put out for bid. One was the Jewett site, which is 10 acres of ag property on the east end of town, sort of at the end of Ralston. So we're part of a team led by Cabrillo Economic Development Corporation, but we're on that team along with Homes and Hope to build that project. About 150 units. So that team has been selected by Ventura Unified to proceed.
3: Okay.
2: We still have to negotiate the actual deal, but they've been selected. We've been selected. And then we were selected for the Avenue School, which is on the upper end of Ventura Avenue. It's a school that's been vacant for like 40 years.
3: Is this across the street from the Willett Ranch property?
2: It is. It's right across from Willett Ranch. So we will. Our proposal is to renovate the school building, use it for community uses like early child education, and then build about 120 units on that site as well.
3: Oh, okay.
2: School district has selected us. We don't have site control yet. We're still negotiating the deal. And then the third one that we had bid on, which is the Washington School in Midtown Ventura, we did not get that. They selected somebody else. And then they also are looking at their Stanley Avenue property, which is where the headquarters of the school district is.
3: Oh, yes.
2: I think they've selected a developer, but we're not participating in that deal as well.
3: Okay. So that district office is definitely going away.
2: They've selected a developer for that site. So I don't know what their plan is for their office space, but that's for them to describe, I guess.
3: Right.
2: Yeah.
3: Okay. So for the surplus properties, is there a specific workforce housing was being thought of. Is that what's going
2: to
3: happen?
2: Yeah, our proposal for school district on the Avenue is our plan is to prioritize the housing for school district employees. And so that would be, they would be have the first priority. There seems to be some interest in the school district employees. They did a survey. They showed that there's hundreds of employees that would be looking for housing support. If they don't have enough school district employees that meet the eligibility requirements, we would go to other school districts or other public agencies before we'd ever open it up to the public. So that's the plan, that the housing would be prioritized for school district, Ventura Unified School District first, and then perhaps other districts or other public agencies after that.
3: Would the employees of the district have to meet the public housing requirements?
2: They have to meet the affordability requirement, yes.
3: Okay.
2: Yes, and so that's why it's probably more likely this housing that we would build would more likely be for sort of entry-level teachers and other support staff. Tenured teachers probably will make too much money to be eligible for these properties.
3: I could see a lot of people falling in between the cracks.
2: Yeah, and that's, I mean, we haven't really focused on that sort of missing middle. It is something we've begun to talk about. If we have any ideas for properties that we own that we could convert to the missing middle, which is sort of 80 to 120% of the area median income, because we typically do between 30 and 50%, and maybe up to as high as 80% of median income is what we house, is the folks that we house, but we don't hit that 80 to 120 typically.
3: Yeah.
2: And that's definitely a missing middle that the people above that can afford. People below get services like ours. That missing middle is kind of missed out on both. That's why it's called the missing middle.
3: There's a big group in there.
2: It's a big group.
3: Yeah.
2: It's a very big group.
3: Okay. Well, I'll probably have you on again. We'll talk more about that, those developments. Okay. So what was the process like? Was it a good, easy process, or is this even more complicated?
2: It's been long. The school district did an RFP, request for proposal. We submitted. And then they basically terminated that process and started over again.
3: Oh, interesting.
2: So it's been a while, and we were selected in early February, and we're still, you know, obviously negotiating the transaction deal. We don't have site control yet, but we're hopefully to have site control, because for me, everything we do is so transparent. We can't talk about our proposal other than the very high level that I just mentioned until we actually get site control, because it's still the school district's property. We don't have any control over it. Once we have site control, we're going to start sharing information, having community meetings, inviting people in to look at the plans and give us feedback as we go through the process.
3: Okay. What does that mean exactly? So you would control the property.
2: Yes, we right? would. We would. Our plan right now is it would be a long-term lease, like a 99-year lease, which is sort of like owning the property, but the school district would tend to still own it, because some of the legislation that allows us to prioritize their employees requires them to continue to own it.
3: Oh,
2: so
3: I
2: a long-term
3: that.
2: Lease is probably better than a purchase. We would do either or. We're okay with either option.
3: Okay.
2: It really depends on what the school district's desires are. And we think their desire is to have a priority for their employees. So the long-term lease is probably the most likely, but we don't have a final decision yet.
3: Oh, so interesting. Yeah. So many things to really work out.
2: Yeah, and we're excited because the state now, this legislation in California has put the bond measure on the ballot. So there's a housing bond that's going to be on the November ballot. It's over $10 billion in money for affordable housing in California. And so let's hope that the voters pass that bond in November. That's going to really bring a lot of funding opportunity for affordable housing across California. It will all be competitive. There'll be more applicants than money every year, but it's at least a new source of ongoing money that will help support affordable housing in this state.
3: Okay. Yeah. We'll pay attention to that.
2: Yeah.
3: Okay. And now it's time for a game I'm calling Homework. Question number one. Which property under the Ventura Housing banner has the most units?
2: Can I give the it depends answer?
3: Yes.
2: I'm kidding. Because Westview Village has the most units as a whole. But our
3: okay. You get a ding for that. Okay.
2: Because Westview Village is actually three separate properties. It's Westview 1, Westview 2, Westview 3. Westview 1 is about 131 units. It's the biggest until we did Valentine Road. So Westview Village is big, but Valentine Road is a single entity owned by a separate property, a limited partnership, is the biggest in our portfolio.
3: Okay. We'll give you credit for both.
2: Okay.
3: Okay, question number two. Which property has the most beautiful grounds, in your opinion?
2: I'll have to say Willett Ranch. Was that the right answer?
3: Yes, I love it. It's my favorite.
2: It's beautiful, yeah. And the gardens there are great. It's a nice place for our residents to live.
3: It is very nice. Okay, and final question for the game. Which property has the most number of stunning public art pieces, like murals?
2: I would say absolutely Valentine Road has the best. We actually have done murals on several properties. But Valentine Road, we did a public competition. We ended up hiring these six young artists. They're all individual artists that came together to do the artwork at Valentine Road. And there's literally dozens of pieces all over the property. And it was informed by the residents. So they actually met with residents multiple times to what kind of images did they want to see. And what I love best in a brief story is that they were almost done. One of our residents who was following them every day and really loving it said, I don't see a ladybug in the design. Why is there not a ladybug? And so the artist pivoted and added the ladybug, but didn't tell her where it was, and that she had to go find it. She did find it. But
3: how
2: so
3: fun.
2: The connection between the artist and the residents was really, really special.
3: Uh-huh.
2: And if you come over Victoria from the agriculture area over Victoria towards the freeway, you can see large pieces of the murals, and it's really, really eye-catching. We love it.
3: Oh, my goodness. Well, yay. Thank you for playing my game
2: my
3: and
2: past.
3: Being such a great sport. It is time for the Community Chess segment. I like to highlight community resources. First of all, Jeff, give us your web address and how to find you on social media.
2: Sure. It's www.venturahousing.org. Very simple. You can find us the same way on Instagram and Facebook and LinkedIn in particular.
3: Yes.
2: I think we're a little bit on TikTok, but not much.
3: Okay.
2: But Instagram and Facebook is where we put most of our stuff. And LinkedIn, we typically use it. A lot of times we use it for when we're recruiting for new positions.
3: Yes.
2: But we also put some of our same posts there as well.
3: Yes. I am following you on LinkedIn. Great. And you put some good news on there, too.
2: Yes. We right. almost try to always put good news.
3: Very yeah. good. And then people can apply for housing through the website.
2: Yes. In fact, most of our wait lists are closed because they're obviously so long. But we are actually obligated to open our wait list once a year. So we will be opening the wait list I think it's the second week in July for just about a week. And then they have to apply during that open window period. And we do an ad and we publish it. Frankly, though, it's obviously if you add yourself to the wait list now, it's a long time before you're called. But I always tell people, get on the wait list. That's the first step. And we have multiple wait lists. So when you join the website, click on every property that you're interested in, and we describe, is it for seniors or disabled or young people or families? Get on every wait list, because you just never know which property is going to have availability. And the more wait lists you're on, the more likely you'll be housed.
3: Perfect. Okay. And then, do you have volunteer opportunities?
2: We don't have direct volunteer opportunities, but we have a lot of partners who do work with our families. And so, in fact, we're having a back-to-school event on July 25th where at Westview Village, where we block off the street. We're bringing like 30 partners in, and they're talking it's all about helping our kids get ready to go back to school. So that's one. We also did a health and wellness fair at Valentine Road. We had about 40 partners, including getting haircuts, barbershop guys haircuts.
3: Nice.
2: So we're always building opportunities for people. So we'd love people, if they're interested in volunteering, providing services either through one of our partners or directly is always a possibility and important to us. And I would say the last is we're always looking for donations of money, because we have a nonprofit called Atlas.
3: Yes.
2: And the biggest goal of Atlas is to fund our scholarship program. In fact, just 2 weeks ago, we had our annual scholarship event. We gave away 16 scholarships, over $35,000 in scholarships, and we gave everybody a $500 gift card to go buy a computer at Best Buy. I didn't love giving a gift card to another city outside of Ventura, but we don't have a great computer company in Ventura.
3: Okay.
2: And so you can volunteer, but you can also help support us by making a contribution to Atlas. It has a meaningful impact on our families.
3: Very good. Now, I did want to ask you about that, because you had a big celebration in June.
2: Yeah.
3: And I saw some clips from it.
2: Yeah. Sure. So when I got here a couple of years ago, we were coming out of COVID. We had maybe 3 scholarships we gave in a year. Last year, we got 15 applications, gave 10 away, about $23,000. This year, we had 29 applicants start. We've had 22 people complete their application, and we gave 16 scholarships away, totaling about $33,500. And then we gave everybody a gift card to Best Buy on top of that. So we had this amazing event. And the events had been sort of small in our community room. We decided to do it big at the museum and really make it a special event for the family. So each recipient got to bring 4 or 5 family members. And what was really magical about this is the vast majority of these recipients are not high school seniors, graduating seniors. They're women in their 40s, men in their 50s saying, I have stable housing. Because of stable housing, they're in a good place. They're going to school and they're working on their lives. I can now work on myself and go back to school. In fact, we actually gave a scholarship to a husband and a wife. They both got a scholarship this year because they're really trying to sort of find a path outside of needing subsidized housing. And so the scholarship is really a big effort for ours to help our families become more self-sufficient. And we had Councilman Ryan Shoemaker speak. He's got a great story that's very connected to what we do. And that was great. One of our board members, Diana Sparagna, who's been a very strong supporter of the scholarship program, really pushed us to continue to grow the program. And she's been personally very generous. We honored her at the event as well as our first Beacon Award winner for her impact on growing the program.
3: Oh, I love that. Yeah. Thanks for sharing that.
2: Sure, absolutely.
3: We have just a couple minutes.
2: Okay.
3: Is there something that you would like to add that I haven't asked yet?
2: I'd like to always try to be on the positive side.
3: Yes.
2: I think we do have some challenges. You know, the federal government's approach to affordable housing is changing. And that's been a little bit rocky road for us. And I would say our biggest challenge right now is we have mixed status families. We have families where somebody in the family is undocumented. And for decades, that's been okay, because we only subsidize the family members who are actually U.S. citizens or have a work permit to be here. And so so the family of 4, maybe if one of the parents is not a citizen, they get subsidy for a family of 3. So that person's not getting a subsidy. That's been the case for decades. That's changing now, and there's a rule going through Washington that would cause that family to either have that person move out or the whole family would lose their subsidy. And so we're really struggling to try to help those families find a path forward. The other thing, though, I will end on a happy note.
3: Okay.
2: During COVID, housing authorities got these what's called emergency housing vouchers. These are one-time vouchers that were offered during COVID to keep families from becoming homeless during COVID. We got about 40. We used about 35 of them. And so right now we have 35 families that have these vouchers that were supposed to last until 2030. This administration canceled those vouchers. They all expired this year. So we had 30, it turned out to be 33 families on the verge of being homeless again, which is exactly what we don't want to do. We were able to absorb them into our regular program. So those families will be secure. And in fact, one of our scholarship winners was a voucher holder of an emergency voucher. And he came up to me during the event saying, when I got the letter saying that you absorbed me into your program, I was sobbing because I thought for sure I was going to be homeless again this year. So it's a proud moment that we were able to, we've been very conservative in our budget through these last several years, and we were able to absorb those 33 families and keep them housed. But those are kind of challenges that we work with every day.
3: I understand. Well, thanks for sharing the good news.
2: Sure.
3: And the not so good news. Well, that's all we have time for.
2: Okay.
3: I want to thank Jeff Lambert, CEO of Ventura Housing, for joining me today.
2: Happy to be here.
3: Thanks so much for listening to Ventura Vibe. 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
5: 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Sometimes it takes a while to truly grasp the significance the lessons mothers lay down for their children, regardless if it was a gentle nudge or something more obvious. I know my mother, Linda, was constantly planting seeds for myself and my siblings. Did I always jump on it immediately? No, definitely not. But she kept at it with the seven kids, and it eventually all blossomed right in front of my eyes. My guest has a PhD in chemistry and chemical engineering. He's also an author. At 19, he left home, emigrated to Germany from India, and now speaks 8 languages. Naveen didn't start writing till after his retirement, and he wrote to me saying that his mother had laid down all the elements for him starting at a young age, and now he understands her and the lessons that she taught him. His mother had 4 children, plus relatives to take care of in India, and she also was a very successful writer, novels and short stories. All of this a woman in India. Usually don't go hand in hand with working. So we're going to talk about that indeed. So Naveen Sridhar, thank you so much for joining us on Should Have Listened to My Mother.
6: Oh, thank you. It's an honor for me to be talking about my mother, not only about myself, because after all, I was modeled by my mother. Much later, I realized the whole thing, how much she did for me. But it was not the kind of a relationship that you have nowadays with a small family. She was in charge of a huge joint family. So what happens is the few moments you have with your mother, you cherish all your life. And that's what I'll be talking about.
5: Can you tell us your mom's name?
6: Her name was Ajaya Lakshmi.
5: Ajaya Lakshmi. Is that correct?
6: Yeah, that is translates to Victoria, but the meaning is of the Victoria, a person who is victorious.
5: That's beautiful. She was victorious, clearly, by having, you're the youngest of the 4 kids.
6: Yeah.
5: And what did you call her? What is the term of endearment in India? How would you refer to your mom?
6: Amma. Amma is the mother, and that's the way I called her. And she was, I had two sisters and one brother, all elder to me, of course. And they're all now gone. I'm the last man standing. And I grew up among elders, uncle, my aunt, and their children. They're all in one whole family. There's one big joint family, and my mother was in charge of the whole household.
5: How did it come that she was able to have this writing career? Because typically women don't work in India. They work in the home. They take care of the family. Is that correct?
6: Yes, you're right. She was not working at all, but she was only looking after the children. And my father was a senior officer, a government officer in the kingdom, under the royal service. And she was at home. But she was, I have never seen her sitting somewhere and writing anything at all. She was always running around and looking after this child and that child. But all that I remember of her also is she was always holding a clipboard in her hand, and she would jot down any thoughts that came to her mind on the way. And I was told later on that she used to write after we all retired, we were all went to bed. And late at night, she used to write 1 or 2 hours. She used to do the

0: two languages? Is it Hindu and English?
1: Two, no, that is not English. Two Indian languages, Tamil and Kannada, the two languages. And Tamil was is our mother tongue, but we are living in a place where Kannada was the language of the state, is the language of the state. She knew both the languages, and she was writing in both of them and translating from one to another.
0: Did she go to school?
1: Yeah, I'll put it this way. She was, I would say, she was a school dropout. She did about sixth grade or so. She stopped and went to her parents and she said she wanted to get married and settle. Later on, much later in my life, I went to my grandmother and asked her, why did you allow her to drop out of school? My grandmother said, well, in those days we didn't care. She was the first child of the eight children. We had other children to look after, so she said she would get married. We said, okay, and that's
0: Oh my
1: it.
0: gosh.
1: So with the permission of her parents, she dropped out of school. She married very young. And if you like, I'll give you some three stories about her or three scenes from her life. Then you know how she.
0: Please, yes, please.
1: Yes. The first is, imagine a 17-year-old girl sitting somewhere in a small hut in the middle of a jungle, rainforest. And there she was holding a child, her first child, 1 year old, on her lap, married. And her husband was away because he was the magistrate of that place and he has to ride his horse, and he was away riding somewhere to some different villages, settling the matters at court, something like a circuit judge, a young junior circuit judge. So he would come back after 1 or 2 days, and she told me how she was terrified. There was no electricity, no telephone, and just an oil lamp, and the door was closed. And now and again, she would even hear a leopard coming and lying on the other side of the door and purring like a cat. And for 1 or 2 hours, sleep a bit and walk off. And she was holding the child, and she, out of fear and she started writing. Just imagine, she started writing. That's the way she began her career. And it's not like today where you sit in the comfort of your home and start writing horror stories. She was sitting in the comfort of the horror and
0: Oh my goodness.
1: writing peaceful stories to be away. Yeah, and the second scene would be, we can that was around about 1927, 100 years ago. Now the second scene could be some time around 48, 1948. India had become independent, but was still a dominion of Britain. It became a republic only in 1950. So in these 3 years, there was a gentleman called, again, a long name, Rajagopalachari. He used to be abbreviated to Mr. CR. And this Mr. CR became the Governor General representing the Queen. He was a successor of the Viceroy, Mountbatten. And this gentleman was also an author. And she knew him all along because she was translating his famous stories and novels into her language. And that way they were only under correspondence. They had never spoken or met each other or spoken to each other. And this gentleman came down to my city on a visit. And my father was in charge of organizing the whatever convention it was. And there he asked my father, oh, hello, Mr. Srinivas. That's so nice to meet you. It's a common name here. I know a lady by that name. Do you know her? And he mentioned my mom's name. And my mom was more famous than my father. And my father said, yes, of course, I know her. And he said, I would like to meet her. She has done so many translations and been getting on so well. And if I'm here, I'd like to be, would it be possible? My father said, yes, within 4 hours. So, 4 hours? Yes. And he sent a car. My father sent a car to my mother. And so she put on her best sari. She came down. And then my father introduced her to him and said, this is also happens to be my wife. And that is an interesting episode. And later years, 1998, the last year of her life, she was so ill, she was in bed, and they wanted to award her the kind of her life achievement.

0: some award from the government of India. So the governor expected her to come, but she was not in a position at all. So he came with his whole entourage all the way to her home and offered her the prize and the medal and so on. And I had a photograph of that too. She was very sick and she passed away a few months later. So these 3 points alone, on these three occasions, I was not present, but I cherish them as my own memory.
1: How old was she when this gentleman who had she been translating his writings, how old was she? Do you have any idea?
0: She was old, about 25.
1: Wow, very young. And what age did she get married?
0: She got married when she was 16.
1: Wow. And 16. Was it an arranged marriage?
0: It was an arranged marriage, yes, yes. And although the families knew each other, and my father used to say, this girl, when I got married, well, I used to bring files from my father to her father. And I was a 10-year-old fellow, and I saw her. I have seen her naked before.
1: Wait.
0: She was a 1-year-old kid crawling around.
1: How did you get there so quickly? So wait a minute. So were they in love? Or it was just an arranged marriage and you lived your life like that?
0: Well, even today what happens is the in this kind of marriage, I think the love is... love grows with the marriage.
1: Yeah, sure it does. No, sometimes it does.
0: It's not like playing poker where you don't know the cards. But
1: right.
0: You
1: know the lineage. Wow. So she, because my mom used to stay up God knows what time in the middle of the night and sew and listen to her little foreign languages. You know, she was always trying to study French, Italian. So your mom staying up and writing late, because that was the only time that moms can find time to themselves often. So I was thinking of my mother, Linda, as well. She held that writing. That was like her breathing mechanism, right? It kept her alive, her writing and translating.
0: Yes, that's very important. I met many ladies who write, God knows when, but they do write within 1 hour or half an hour. They get their marvelous job, and ladies are they get married and they have children, but still they manage it. It is stupendous. I wouldn't say my mother was an exception. I would say it is. As a rule, women are like that. You can do multiple tasks. We men cannot do that.
1: Wow, coming from someone with PhDs, that's fantastic. So tell me, how did she raise your sisters in a society that, you know, women were not at the top?
0: They also got married the same way. And my sisters, one 11 years older, another was 13 years older, and the eldest sister, she passed away in December. She was also more a mother to me, because my mother could not look after each child individually. She was only at my bed when I was not ill. I'm sorry, I was not well. But my elder sisters looked after me on a daily basis, on a daily affairs, about my schooling and other sort of things. And so they grew up as kind of junior mothers.
1: Sure, absolutely, as hopefully most older siblings do.
0: Yeah.
1: And you mentioned to me right before we started the interview that you've been dreaming about your mom. Was that some of the stories that you've already told us, or can you share some of the dreams?
0: Yes, I was just thinking about, it was not just writing. She gave me, as I was telling you, the few moments where she really, she would not allow, as she did not like any kind of hanging around and chatting with people. She would say, either you study something or you go to go to sleep. She was a very, very, in fact, you know, that's the reason I went to my grandmother. I went to my grandmother and complained, saying that my own mother did not do anything at all, but she wants me to keep on studying. Yeah. And she was always after knowledge, mainly general knowledge and politics and what's going on in the world, listening to the radio and the news and languages. For instance, in the summer holidays, once I was just fooling around, climbing the trees. And so she said, "Now come here, sit down. You don't waste your time." And she gave me an article in English, about 2 pages long. I was about 12 or 13. And she said, "Now you translate the whole thing into Hindi." That was an Indian language. I said, "Okay." I took one day and translated it to Hindi and gave it to her. She read it. She smiled. Then she said, "Okay, now I got another lesson for you. Now take this, what you have written in Hindi, translate it into Kannada." I said, "Okay, well, I did it." And then brought her the last translation in Kannada. And she saw that. She said, "Okay, now you translate it back into English." So I did the two back into English. And then she said, "Now you've done your job. Come here." And she showed me my finalized English version with the original English version. My version was only about one third of the length of the original one.
1: Wow.
0: Because as I was doing, I was paraphrasing. Because I was idle, or I said, "What the hell? Why should I keep on repeating?" So it has all been reduced. And she said, "You're not translating, you're only paraphrasing."
1: Oh my gosh. Well, that's a good exercise too, you know, if you weren't translating.
0: Yeah. And it really, 10 years later, just about 10 years later, I was 23 in Berlin studying, and I worked as a, I was earning my money as a translator and interpreter for English, Spanish, and German. And thanks to her, so to say, indirectly, because I kept this up, interest in languages, because of her, because of that horrible translation business that I did. I was earning money this time.
1: A lasting memory. But it has come full fruition here. Wow. Did she have a sense of humor? Because you have a great sense of humor.
0: Not much. No, mm-hmm. She did. She was not. She was not into that. But she was. She was passive regarding music. She allowed and encouraged culture. Culturally, she was interested. But humor, she did not have humor. No, I would say she did not have much of humor at all. Because that's why she could not share her jokes with you.
1: Right.
0: And sure, then now you either you go to bed or you start studying or wasting your time.
1: Wow, she's very efficient. It sounds like she was very efficient.
0: Yeah.
1: Oh, my goodness. So was she happy with herself, with her life, with her family?
0: Yes, she was happy. She was content. She was happy, and my father passed away when he was just about 64 years old. So she missed him a lot, but then she managed the life without him. And she was always very, I would say, practical oriented as a part of this world. And she was not a dreamy kind of a philosophy, and that's not her. That is not her world at all. And she was helping my brother, his family, my sisters. They were all in the same city. I was the one that got away. So she could not help me much from there. But she visited me twice, and she got on well here with my wife, a German. And I went with her all over Europe and showed her all the places that she had been talking about.
1: Yeah, I was going to ask you if she ever was able to travel and see the world.
0: Oh yes, she was in the United States. She was all over the United States, in Kansas and Texas, and
1: there you go,
0: East Coast, and oh yeah, she was very popular. She was very good in traveling. She was adjustable. She was not fastidious. she could get on easily in your country, much better than in Germany, because she's a vegetarian, mm-hmm. and that is easier in the United States. Liberty is really enjoyable.
1: Yeah, and beyond liberty, and sometimes forget, or sometimes we have people that are trying to take them away from us, but we don't want to go there. Why did you leave at a young age?
0: I left India because I went to school very early. By the age of 19, I could have become I could have started my profession. And at the time, chemical engineers were needed. So, and I got a scholarship in Germany. And I was allowed to go. And because I was the second son, the tradition goes that the first son has the responsibility to hold the family together and so on. So I had the liberty, and they didn't mind, so I left. And also, I was also very thirsty to go abroad. You know, in my days, there was a song, there is the famous song I still remember, keeps ringing in my ears. I joined the Navy to see the world. I left my girl behind. But I didn't even...
1: But you didn't join the Army. You didn't join the Navy. What a riot. Oh, my gosh. Tell me what languages you can speak.
0: I speak about four Indian languages, and Spanish, French, English, and German. And I can just get on in Greek and in Farsi. That is the Persian language.
1: Are you self-taught yourself? Or did you study, go to school and study?
0: I studied about three languages, English, Hindi, and Kannada. These are the three languages I studied. The others are all I picked up. I worked as a student, I worked in Spain, I worked in France, in Paris. Then, of course, coming to Germany, I picked up the language here. And I picked up Farsi and Greek in my honeymoon. We went to Greece, my wife and myself, of course, and there I picked up Greek before going there to show off before my wife.
1: Oh, wonderful. Now, you mentioned your mom winning awards and things. You also are the recipient in 2018. It was it the Da Vinci I finalist? Eric Hoffer Award for one of your books?
0: Yes.
1: Congratulations.
0: Oh, thank you. That is a book about the Germans. That is living in Germany. I came 15 years after the Second World War, 1960. I went through the times of the wall coming up and the Cold War and the Bay of Pigs invasion and all that sort of thing. Kennedy had come down, Johnson. So that is, Berlin was always on the center stage of the world politics. And I had so many stories repeated about from the Germans, about the sufferings they went through, and East Germany and West Germany. And I met my wife, a German, who also went through all this. So I wrote that book. I wrote it. I said it would be interesting for the people who are living away from here, who do not know these stories, and also for the progeny. So I wrote these anecdotes, basically a biography of my wife, all the whole, that small world of hers seen through her eyes, with the big world also suffering the way it's going on now in Europe. So I wrote that book, and that was a book for which I got that I was a finalist.
1: This is The Candlelight in a Storm, born
0: She was the candlelight in the storm, yeah.
1: It's about your wife and many other women and many other family members struggled.
0: Yes.
1: You also, you've written other books, and you mentioned to me you have a new book in the works, Ancient Queen.
0: Yes, the next book was about the first person literary character in the recorded in the world history. That was a priestess of the Sumerian times. She was the first poet ever. It was a lady, not a gentleman.
1: Mm-hmm. Well,
0: and I wrote about her. That is the book called A Starlight in the Dawn. And the next book that I published now in this year was about the Queen of Egypt. These two books are historical fiction, but based on facts, based on real written documents. So I made up the gaps. So this story about the Egyptian queen is about the very first peace treaty between two great powers, the Egyptian and the Hittite kingdom. Mm-hmm. And that was very timely because that was all, as I went to press, the war had started in Europe between Russia and Ukraine. So that again, the peace had broken down. There was no peace treaty, but there was war. So that's also, but the motive for me or for all these books are, again and again, a woman, and a famous woman or a not a famous woman, who shows her grit by way of her resilience and adamance and courage. This has become almost, it just has become kind of a, I don't know, it just turned out, I think it, I have to trace it back to my mother. Mm. They are, these women are quiet, not talked about, the stories are untold, but they are there, and they are ignored and forgotten.
1: Well, thank you for telling these stories, and keep going, keep writing, because there's so many stories that need to be told about women and the magic that they are able to accomplish, and the people that they touch, right? The people that they touch.
0: Yeah, they are true stories. They are forgotten, but they are true stories. You call it history. It's not his story. It could also be her story.
1: Oh, my goodness. I could talk to you forever. Naveen, I want to spell your name for everybody. Naveen is spelled N-A-V, as in Victor, double E-N. And his last name is spelled S-S-A-M, R-I-D, H-A-R. And Naveen, your website is NaveenSreeder.com, correct?
0: Yes.
1: Okay. It is such a pleasure to have you join me on Should Have Listened to My Mother. Thank you so much.
0: Thank you. Thank you. I have to thank you. It was quite a very enjoyable and was quite a pleasure and above all, an honor for me.
1: Thank you so much. And we will be back next week with another episode of Should Have Listened to My Mother.
0: Thank you, Jackie. Goodbye.

0: 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A shortfall in SNAP benefits does not have to negatively impact our community.
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3: This week on Capitalism, Race, and Democracy.
4: There are 48 teams. Most of them are from the Global South. 9 out of the 48 teams are from Africa, okay? As Trump generally called those countries, whole countries, by the way.
3: Professor George Wright discusses capitalism, Trumpism, and the ongoing North American FIFA World Cup games.
5: This is wrong. This is mass punishment. This is collective punishment. This is guilt by association.
3: 8 Prairie Land defendants are sentenced to a combined 450 years in federal prison for their roles in a noise and fireworks demonstration last July 4th outside a private ICE detention center in North Texas.
6: Then what to the slave is your 4th of July? I answer, a day that reveals to him more than all other days in the year the gross injustice and cruelty to which he is the constant victim. To him, your celebration is a sham, your boasted liberty and unholy license, your national greatness, swelling vanity, your sounds of rejoicing are empty and heartless.
3: Journalist C.C. Campbell Rock reads Frederick Douglass's speech, What to the Slave is the 4th of July. From Pacifica Radio, this is Capitalism, Race, and Democracy, a collective effort by producers from Pacifica stations and affiliates across the U.S. I'm your host, Thomas O'Rourke.

0: The corporatization of soccer under the corrupt FIFA has been ongoing for decades. This is more evident than ever with this summer's World Cup games playing now in cities across North America, though with the bulk of the games in the U.S. under the racist, reactionary Trump presidency. Professor George Wright, an expert on class, race, and sports, spoke to Pacifica's Steve Zeltzer about the nature of FIFA during this North American iteration of the quadrennial World Cup.
1: This current World Cup is a perfect synthesis, if you will, of capitalism, politics, and sport. And when we're talking about politics, we're talking about the age of Trump, or what I like to refer to as Trumpism. I think everyone listening to this has a general impression of Trumpism and Trump and much of the politics of Trump. Obviously, this so-called faux America First project has been, with a Trumpist characterization, has been very, how should I say, chauvinistic, imperialist, fascist, not very nice to most of the world. And the closer you are to be non-white, the more vicious that process has been, although certainly Europeans and Canadians have been subject to Trump's abuses as well. So within that sketchy outline, we see that the World Cup is situated within that context. One of the things that's kind of unique about Trump is, and is to and his presidency, is the U.S. bid, the bid for the World Cup took place in 2017 and 2018, while Trump was in his first administration, and a decision was made to have a joint bid, including Canada and Mexico, in competition against Morocco, which had a lot of support at the time, by the way, for its bid. And Trump, that went fairly smoothly. But in the second Trump administration, things have not gone as smoothly based on the realities of Trumpism. There's a lot that can be said, but I'm going to just comment on a couple things. The president of FIFA is a fellow by the name of Gianni Infantino, who has several nationalities behind him, but we could argue that he basically is an Italian. He has been very aware of Trump and Trumpism. And so I think the first thing when we talk about the World Cup within the context of Trump is how FIFA has patronized Trump to be able to hone in into this space, into the United States, to be able to have a World Cup competition that it minimizes Trump's input in all of this. So at the centerpiece of all of this was FIFA came up with its first peace prize. So it gave Trump a medal a year or so ago, and we know Trump loves to receive awards. Okay, so that was an example of how FIFA has tried to operate to hone in a space to minimize any problems that Trump might provide. More specifically, there are a number of issues that laden the second Trump administration, as well as the first. And we'll just note two that stand out that are relevant to the World Cup. One has to do with issues of immigration and targeted countries that the Trump administration has singled out. For example, there are some 39 nations in the world that face either full or partial travel bans, for example. Four of those nations were competitors or are competitors in this current World Cup. That's Haiti, Iran, Cote d'Ivoire, or Ivory Coast, as well as Senegal. all four of those nations received harassment related to varying degrees related to visas, delays at transport hubs, particularly airports coming into the country, either all of the team members and or individuals, members of the teams. Also, some officials from some of those countries were not, sporting officials were not allowed to come in the country and receive visas. And also, some spectators from those respective countries were not allowed in the country as well, particularly Iran and all of this. So
2: in Los Angeles, the Iranian team.
1: Now, related to another major issue, and that's the U.S.-Israeli war of aggression on Iran, has also come into this competition as well. Iran qualified to compete in this World Cup. This is the fourth World Cup in a row that it has qualified to compete in the World Cup. And owing to the U.S. war, Israeli war against Iran, a couple things have to be noted from the very outset. The team has not been able to compete or practice together since the outset of that war back in February. And secondly, members of the Iranian Sports Federation, and for that matter, the Iranian government, did debate whether they were going to participate in this World Cup or not. They obviously decided to do that. I'm not privy to the specifics of that discussion. I hope I'm able to find that material at some point in the future. I do want to note that back in the old days, there were boycotts quite often for sports events. For example, you may recall that the United States boycotted, the United States boycotted the 1980 Olympics along with 56 other countries in protest to the Soviet Union's intervention into Afghanistan. 4 years later, the Soviet Union boycotted the Los Angeles Olympic Games along with 11 or 12 other countries as well for slightly different reasons, more of the Reagan evil empire type Second Cold War climate that existed at the time. So it would not have been unprecedented for Iran not to come to this Olympic, this World Cup championship. But they did decide, and I'm pleased that they did, to be honest with you. A next issue has to do with, initially the Iranian team was scheduled to be based in Tucson, Arizona, which would have made it somewhat convenient they would be in the United States. But the Trump administration refused to allow them to spend a night in the United States. So they were forced to move their base camp to Tijuana, which meant that they had to fly from Tijuana to the respective competitions, two in Los Angeles and one in Seattle. And they were told that they couldn't stay in the country more than 24 hours at any point in time, and that immediately after the competition, they had to fly back to Tijuana. So a very constricted context for the Iranian team, which obviously affected them psychologically, physically, training-wise, sleep, et cetera, et cetera. So they were at a significant disadvantage. At the same time, I did watch all three Iranian matches, and they were highly competitive and very vigorous, and I was rooting for them the whole time. What also has to be noted that is kind of interesting, and that is that two of the matches were scheduled to be in Los Angeles, and Los Angeles has the second largest population of Iranian people short of Tehran. And many of them are pro-Shah, anti-Islamic Republic politics. Perspectives, and there was this prospect of protests in the stadium at SoFi Arena, events outside the arena, et cetera, et cetera. They did petition to be able to have the the Iranian flag that existed under the Shah's regime. It went to court, as I understand it. FIFA tried to have it banned, but the court said that they had the right to fly the flag within this stadium. So it was very politicized environment. But I do want to stress very strongly, as the competition took place, the Iranian team competed, the mass number of people in those stadiums were rooting for the Iranian team. You didn't hear any boos. You saw all kinds of cheers and support. So I thought that was a very interesting development, and I hope there'll be more commentary on that in the future. To final up on Trump's views about Trump's role in all of this, FIFA has also given Trump the permission to hand out the World Cup trophy to the winners the last day, which will be July 19th, which could turn into a circus as well. I will say in general, watching the World Cup as closely as I have and monitoring events through various media sources, Trump is more or less backed off during this competition and has not been as vile as we expected him to be. Why that's the case, I don't know. We can only speculate. But we can say that this competition has gone off kind of Trump-free so far. But my final comment is, being very passionate a lover of sport, I find the juxtaposition between Trumpism, its white nationalist, racist, fascist agenda, anti-brown and black and yellow immigration perspective, to be on one side of the perspective, and the realities of the World Cup, a completely opposite, meaning there are 48 teams. Most of them are from the global south. 9 out of the 48 teams were from Africa, okay? As Trump generally called those countries, whole countries, by the way. And there they were competing. Many of those teams made the round of 32, by the way. Some of them, I haven't seen the results the last day or two, might make the round of 16, for example. Most of those teams were integrated with different colors. Obviously, if you're from Senegal, most of the guys were black Africans. But the French team, three quarters of the French team is black. The German team is black players. The Austrian team today, there are 2 black players on the Austrian team. Britain, 2/3 of their team is black. I mean, brown, the Mexican team, Ecuadorian, these are brown people, you know? It's completely opposite, and people, the fans, no matter how much money they've spent for their tickets, they're overjoyed by these competitions, and they're learning about the humanity and the diversity of humanity. So in many ways, the World Cup is in counter-distinction to Trumpism, and it's not necessarily translated directly into politics, but related to ideology and consciousness, et cetera. I think it's a dramatic phenomenon, very important phenomenon to try to assess. My final comments are back to Bill Gilbert and his framework based on his article, Troubles from a Gleaning Times. One of the things that Gilbert argues in his article is that no matter how big sport gets, how much, how capitalist it gets, how corrupt it gets, there can still be high sport. And I guarantee you, for anyone willing to sit in front of your screens or possibly even to get a ticket to go to one of these competitions, you are seeing sport at its highest form. It is mind-boggling what we're watching. A few things that stand out. There are 4 or 5 of the greatest football players that have ever played football. It's the consensus is the greatest football player of all time was Pelé from Brazil. But we have Lionel Messi. If he's not better than Pelé, he's just as good. Kylian Messi's from Argentina. Kylian Mbappe is just, he's the John Coltrane of football. Erling Haaland, from Denmark or Norway, is unbelievable. Harry Kane from England, etc. All of these will go down in history in the pantheon of great football players. Pele, the Brazilian Ronaldo, Maradona from Argentina, Johan Cruyff from the Netherlands, the Portuguese Ronaldo, etc. These are masters of their craft, and to watch them is just absolutely mind-blowing. I also want to add, there is a non-striker that is plays for France that is an absolute genius as well, and his name is Olisi. Just watch him play, and you will just be overjoyed by the beauty of the sport. And then finally, the team that will probably win the competition, and that is France. It is a mess. It is a masterful football team that is mind-bogglingly good. Not just all 11, but Coach Deschamps can bring substitutes into the team that are just incredible players. So in spite of the corruption, the capitalism, and Trump, there's pure joy that can be generated from this competition as well. But never forget the analysis at the same time. Those are the words that I want to say. Thank you.
2: And the composition of the American team. I mean, Trump has argued as a racist and a fascist that black, brown people, Asian people, are not as good as whites.
1: Yeah.
2: Yet this game has the fact that the brown, black, all the people of the world are part of this, and it goes against a racist, fascist ideology.
1: It goes against a racist, fascist ideology. I mean, it is 180 degrees opposite to Trumpism, and it's right here in the midst of Trump. It's absolutely mind-boggling. And the U.S. team itself is, I don't know, I haven't counted the kids, but at least half, if not two-thirds of the U.S. team is African-American. Or there's one young man who's German. It just happens to have an American father. And they recruited him in 2022 to be on the team, you know. My only frustration is this great, great celebration of in the United States through its media of the U.S. team. And even chants during the stadium of USA, USA, USA. It does have some portent of Germany in 1936 to a little bit. But when the U.S. has to play in the quarterfinals, if they get through the next game, they will have their comeuppance. And Trump will not be giving the World Cup trophy to the U.S. team. Okay, I'll put money on that one.
0: That was Professor George Wright talking about capitalism, Trumpism, and the ongoing North American FIFA World Cup, whose finale is scheduled for July 19th at MetLife Stadium in East Rutherford, New Jersey. The website SeatGeek lists a ticket to that final game starting at $9,924.
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0: That was War Cup. This is Pacifica's Capitalism, Race, and Democracy. I'm Thomas O'Rourke. In a high-profile travesty of justice that marks another low point in the Trump regime's war on domestic dissent and resistance, 8 Prairie Land defendants were sentenced to a combined 450 years in federal prison for their roles in the July 4th, 2025 noise demonstration, including fireworks and a subsequent police provocation outside the private Prairie Land ICE Detention Center in Alvarado, Texas. Here is a brief mainstream local NBC Dallas affiliate report in the aftermath of these grotesque sentences imposed on July 23rd.
1: Tonight, protesters labeled domestic terrorists by federal prosecutors are heading to prison for a very long time.
2: The group of 8 were part of a disruption outside of a federal ICE detention center nearly a year ago, and they claimed they were just there as a protest on the night of the July 4th. NBC5's Shannon Miller has details on hundreds of years of punishment handed down by 2 federal judges in Fort Worth.
3: He's accepted full responsibility for what actually happened, but he will never accept responsibility for a lie.
4: Shortly after her son, Benjamin Song, was sentenced to 100 years in federal prison in connection with the Prairie Land ICE Detention Center shooting, Hope Song read the full statement her son read before a federal judge Tuesday in Fort Worth.
3: This is wrong. This is mass punishment. This is collective punishment. This is guilt by association. This is injustice.
4: Song and 7 other defendants were sentenced to a combined 450 years behind bars in connection with the shooting. The defendants maintained they came to the detention center last July 4th to peacefully protest ICE. In March, a jury convicted 9 defendants for their roles as part of a North Texas Antifa cell, rioting using weapons and explosives, providing material support to terrorists, obstruction, and the attempted murder of an Alvarado police officer. The U.S. Attorney's Office for the Northern District of Texas saying today's sentencings are the first affiliated with Antifa after President Trump designated the group as a domestic terrorist organization in September of last year.
5: I mean, obviously, it hasn't been publicized by the administration. I think they made this out to be something that it wasn't. And the government and the court have helped usher that along.
6: This wasn't about proving that there's an Antifa or that any of these people are in it. It was just, in my opinion, a dog whistle to give certain people in Washington, D.C. what they want to hear.
4: U.S. Attorney for the Northern District of Texas, Ryan Raybould, saying in part, 8 people have been rightly punished for these violent acts and their attempts to conceal them. We will continue in this mission to hold others accountable who perpetrate such violence and fund these Antifa groups in the Northern District of Texas. Antifa is not an actual organization, but a broad term that can be applied to some decentralized left-leaning groups, some of which have been known to engage in confrontations against protesters on the right and law enforcement.
2: The attorneys for Benjamin Song and Zachary Evans tell us they plan to start the appeal process in the coming months. In Fort Worth, Shannon Miller, NBC5. 8 more defendants in the Prairie Land ICE facility case are expected to be sentenced next week, including Inez Soto, who was convicted on multiple federal charges, including rioting, providing material support to terrorists, and explosives-related offenses connected to the attack on the Alvarado Detention Center.
0: That was a local NBC affiliate report by Shannon Miller on the sentencing of 8 Prairie Land defendants. In that report, you heard in order Hope Song, the mother of Benjamin Song, followed by Song's attorney, Philip Hayes, and Brian Buford, the attorney for Zachary Evans. The statement read by Miller defending the sentences was from Ryan Raybould, U.S. Attorney, Northern District of Texas. The federal judges presiding over the trials and sentencing are Chief U.S. District Judge Reed O'Connor and U.S. District Judge Mark Pittman. The 8 Prairie Land defendants and their sentences are Benjamin Song, 100 years, Maricela Rueda, 70 years, Branford Morris, 50 years, Zachary Evans, 50 years, Savannah Bitten, 50 years, Elizabeth Soto, 50 years, Cameron Arnold, 50 years, Daniel Rolando Sanchez Estrada, 30 years. For updates on their cases, appeals, and to support their defense efforts, see the website prairielanddefendants.com. A July 1st update from that website announces additional federal Prairie Land defendants, including those who took plea deals, sentenced today to prison terms ranging from 22 months to 50 years.

0: That was The Clash, I Fought the Law. What follows is a reading of an article published on Common Dreams on June 29th by Hannah Riley Fernandez. It's entitled, Trump Admin Wants the Prairie Land Sentences to Scare You into Silence. NSPM-7 is the architecture of a system designed to make dissent unthinkable, but it won't work. The National Security Presidential Memorandum-7, NSPM-7, is an ominous and sweeping federal directive signed by Trump last September, directing a so-called whole-of-government approach to investigate and disrupt so-called domestic terrorism and organized political violence. The administration's intentions and publicly clear and mounting abuses represent a heightening campaign to ramp up targeting and suppression of domestic dissent and resistance. Hannah Riley Fernandez also links Prairie Land to the recent Stop Cop City protests in Atlanta and offers lessons gleaned through that earlier struggle.
1: The Trump admin wants the Prairie Land sentences to scare you into silence. NSPM-7 is the architecture of a system designed to make dissent unthinkable, but it won't work. Mari Ruta's favorite color is blue, as is, sometimes, her hair. She used to live with two cats, two rabbits, a dog, and her tween child. She was a casual gardener and an enthusiastic karaoke singer in training to be a doula. Des Sanchez Estrada is a tattoo artist, poet, and animal lover who sometimes fostered orphan baby possums and liked experimenting with vegan cooking. Des and Mari are married. 1 year into the Trump administration's violent campaign of mass deportation and immigrant roundups, they are facing a combined century in federal prison, 70 years for Mari, 30 for Des. Their crimes? Mari went to a noise demonstration outside an Immigration and Customs Enforcement, ICE, detention center. Des moved a box of zines. On July 4, 2025, Mari joined dozens of others at a noise demonstration outside the Prairieland ICE detention center in Alvarado, Texas. Noise demonstrations are a commonly used form of protest solidarity. I've been to a number of them outside Metro Atlanta jails over the years. People gather outside carceral facilities and get loud because the people inside have no other way of knowing that anyone outside is fighting for them. People bang pots and pans, play music, sometimes set off fireworks. The vibes are generally good until police invariably show up. Prairieland sits on the discordantly cheery-sounding Sunflower Lane, 40 miles southwest of Dallas. It's a private prison run for profit by LaSalle Corrections, designed to hold 707 people, although it usually cages more than 1,000. Like every ICE detention center, it has a documented record of inadequate medical care, suicide prevention failures, and deaths in custody. When police showed up to interrupt the July 4th noise demo, things devolved into chaos quickly. One of the responding officers had a gun trained on an unarmed protester who was running away, and Benjamin Song, a former Marine and firearms trainer, acted in a split second. He fired a shot at the officer, who sustained an injury to his neck and was discharged from the hospital hours later. It's obviously a very good thing that this wasn't a fatal shot, but we didn't need to look much further into the future for what Song was fearful of to come to pass. In Minneapolis, federal agents shot and killed two protesters within a three-week period this January. So, one person, acting on their own, fired one shot. The federal government then used it to imprison people in the vicinity, and some who weren't even there at all. Song received a sentence of 100 years. Mari's 70-year sentence came down after she was convicted of rioting, material support for terrorism, conspiracy to use and carry an explosive, use and carry of an explosive, and conspiracy to conceal documents for allegedly asking Des to move the box of political literature. Five others who were present received 50 years each for rioting, material support for terrorism, conspiracy to use and carry an explosive, and use and carry of an explosive, which, to be clear, were consumer fireworks, the kind you can buy on the side of the road in most states. For comparison, the longest sentence handed to any January 6th participant before the pardons was 22 years, given to the former leader of the Proud Boys, a paramilitary organization that stormed the United States Capitol to stop the certification of a presidential election. I think it's important to name two things here. First, how exceptionally long these sentences are, even on a U.S.-adjusted scale, and second, how this criminalization of protest is not unexpected, it's just the next mutation of the sprawling policing and incarceration apparatus we've built over decades. It's not even a unique strategy. In November 1919, in what became known as the Palmer Raids, the Department of Justice arrested more than 4,000 people across the country. Much like the Prairieland defendants, the vast majority were guilty of nothing more than being in the wrong place at the wrong time, guilty, in the eyes of the government, of possessing radical politics, being Russian, simply being present when others were arrested, attending meetings, holding the wrong beliefs. The government eventually deported 800 of them. The legal tools on display today are the same ones, just tweaked a bit over the ensuing century. The felony murder doctrine has sent thousands of people to prison for life for deaths they didn't cause. A notable example that garnered a lot of attention, Ryan Holly lent his car to a friend in Florida, went to sleep, and was convicted of first-degree murder when his friend committed a robbery and killed someone. Conspiracy law has been used to prosecute the periphery of alleged drug networks, gang affiliations, and social movements for generations. Mandatory minimums have produced sentences that are wildly disproportionate to the underlying conduct for as long as they have existed. The terrorism enhancement applied to the Prairieland defendants, because they had fireworks, has been used to inflate sentences and justify mass surveillance against Muslim communities, environmental activists, and animal rights protesters for decades. The brutality of these sentences is not particularly shocking to the communities that have been living with police violence and mass incarceration for generations. It is a confirmation of what they already knew, that this is a country willing to sentence an aspiring doula and mother of a 13-year-old to 70 years in a cage for fleeing a righteous protest, while pardoning everyone who stormed the Capitol. The Prairieland prosecution was underwritten by National Security Presidential Memorandum 7, NSPM 7, the Presidential

0: City protesters were federally indicted 2 weeks ago for conduct from 2022, 4 years ago, explicitly as part of the NSPM7 initiative. In Michigan, pro-Palestine student protesters face federal charges for conduct from 2023. People who carry zines, use Signal, defend land and animals, wear black, or show up outside detention centers are now, under NSPM 7, potential domestic terrorists. I watched the Stop Cop City movement and the state's violent response to the community's dissent unfold in Atlanta. In November 2023, I sat in a courtroom as 57 people churned through arraignment proceedings on a sweeping racketeering case. Defendants held neon green numbers and were split into groups of five because the courtroom wasn't big enough to hold them all at once. The rambling, 110-page indictment had charged protesters with criminal conspiracy for things like transferring less than $20 in reimbursement for harm reduction supplies, refusing police commands to exit a treehouse, and signing an arrest form with the acronym ACAB. These, the state alleged, were overt acts in furtherance of a terrorist enterprise. That RICO case eventually collapsed. Many of the new NSPM 7 cases are not over, so they too may eventually collapse. The Prairieland defendants have pending motions for acquittal and new trial. The Brennan Center has found NSPM 7 to be wholly unmoored, legally. But eventually is measured in years of people's lives spent in federal cages. What happened in Fort Worth last week is a message. The federal government is betting that sentences of 30, 50, 70, 100 years will make the cost of showing up too high. But the people who show up outside detention centers, who defend forests and animals, who organize bail funds and drive people to demonstrations, are not doing it because they expect it to be free. They are doing it because the alternative, a world in which Prairieland and everything it represents goes unchallenged, is unbearable. NSPM 7 is the architecture of a system designed to make dissent unthinkable, but it won't work. What it will do is hurt people, and the question every organizer now has to answer is, how do we build a movement sturdy enough to absorb that hurt and keep going? As Marlon Kautz, an Atlanta Solidarity Fund organizer and Stop Cop City RICO defendant, has said, a plan to avoid repression is a plan to lose. The only meaningful response is to build protest movement infrastructure that can withstand it, through legal defense funds, rapid response networks, the refusal to throw anyone under the bus, the refusal to cooperate with the government, and the sustained work of dismantling the infrastructure that made these sentences possible. You certainly don't end people's willingness to protest by making those same people angrier. Prairieland was a detention center, our country's modern answer to a concentration camp, before it was a crime scene. That's why people were there, and that's why they'll be back.
1: That was an AI reading of a Common Dreams June 29th article by Hannah Riley Fernandez, entitled Trump Admin Wants the Prairieland Sentences to Scare You into Silence. NSPM 7 is the architecture of a system designed to make dissent unthinkable, but it won't work.

0: Yo me es castellano. Los del norte dicen que soy latino. No me quieren decir americano.
1: That was America by Los Tigres del Norte. You're listening to Pacifica's Capitalism, Race, and Democracy. I'm your host, Thomas O'Rourke.

0: Next, independent journalist C.C. Campbell Rock from New Orleans reads Frederick Douglass's speech, What to the Slave is the 4th of July.
1: Frederick Douglass was born an enslaved person in Maryland, later escaping into freedom and emerging as one of the leading abolitionist voices in the 19th century. In June 1852, he delivers this Independence Day address to the Rochester Ladies Anti-Slavery Society. It became one of Douglass's most famous speeches, criticizing the chasm between America's founding principles and the institution of slavery. In the speech, Douglass lamented that Independence Day wasn't a day of celebration for enslaved people. At the same time, he urged his audience to read the United States Constitution not as a pro-slavery document, but as a glorious liberty document. Here then is Frederick Douglass's speech to what is July the 4th to the slave. Fellow citizens, pardon me, allow me to ask, why am I called upon to speak here today? What have I, or those I represent, to do with your national independence? Are the great principles of political freedom and of natural justice embodied in that Declaration of Independence extended to us? And am I therefore called upon to bring our humble offerings to the national altar and to confess the benefits and express devout gratitude for the blessings resulting from your independence to us? Would to God, both of your sakes and ours, that an affirmative action could be truthfully returned to these questions. Then would my task be light and my burden easy and delightful. For who is there so cold that a nation's sympathy could not warm him? Who so obdurate and dead to the claims of gratitude that would not thankfully acknowledge such priceless benefits? Who so stoic and selfish that would not give his voice to swell the hallelujahs of a nation's jubilee when the chains of servitude had been torn from his limbs? I am not that man. Fellow citizens, above your national tumultuous joy, I hear the mournful wail of millions whose chains, heavy and grievous yesterday, are today rendered more intolerable by the jubilee shouts that reach them. If I do forget, if I do not faithfully remember those bleeding children of sorrow this day, may my right hand forget her cunning, and may my tongue cleave to the roof of my mouth. To forget them, to pass lightly over their wrongs, and to chime in with the popular theme would be treason most scandalous and shocking, and would make me a reproach before God and the world. My subject, then, fellow citizens, is American slavery. I shall see this day and its popular characteristics from the slave's point of view, standing there identified with American bondsmen, making his wrongs mine, I do not hesitate to declare with all my soul that the character and conduct of this nation never looked blacker to me than on this 4th of July. What to the American slave is your 4th of July? I answer, a day that reveals to him more than all other days in the year the gross injustices and cruelty to which he is the constant victim. I will not enlarge further on your national inconsistencies. The existence of slavery in this country brands your republicanism a sham, your humanity a base pretense, and your Christianity a lie. It destroys your moral power abroad. It corrupts your politicians at home. It saps the foundation of religion. It makes your name a hissing and a byword to a mocking earth. It is the antagonistic force in your government, the only thing that seriously disturbs and endangers your union. It fetters your progress. It is the enemy of improvement, the deadly foe of education. It fosters pride. It breeds insolence. It promotes vice. It shelters crime. It is a curse to the earth that supports it. And yet, you cling to it as if it were the sheet anchor of all your hopes. Oh, be warned. Be warned. A horrible reptile is coiled up in your nation's bosom. The venomous creature is nursing at the tender breast of your youthful republic. For the love of God, tear away and fling from you the hideous monster, and let the weight of 20 millions crush and destroy it forever. Fellow citizens, there's no matter in respect to which the people of the North have allowed themselves to be so ruinously imposed upon as that of the pro-slavery character of the Constitution. In that instrument, I hold there is neither warrant, license, nor sanction of the hateful thing, but interpreted as it ought to be interpreted, The Constitution is a glorious liberty document. Read its preamble. Consider its purposes. Is slavery among them? While I do not intend to argue this question on the present occasion, let me ask, if it be not somewhat singular that if the Constitution were intended to be, by its framers and adopters, a slaveholding instrument, why neither slavery, slaveholding, nor slave can anywhere be found in it? I hold that every American has a right to form an opinion of the Constitution and to propagate that opinion and to use all honorable means to make his opinion the prevailing one. Now, take the Constitution according to its plain reading, and I defy the presentation of a single pro-slavery clause in it. On the other hand, it will be found to contain principles and purposes entirely hostile to the existence of slavery. Allow me to say, in conclusion, notwithstanding the dark picture I have this day presented of the state of the nation, I do not despair of this country. There are forces in operation which must inevitably work the downfall of slavery. The arm of the Lord is not shortened, and the doom of slavery is certain. I therefore leave off where I began, with hope, while drawing encouragement from the Declaration of Independence, the great principles it contains, and the genius of American institution. My spirit is also cheered by the obvious tendencies of the age. Frederick Douglass, What to the Slaves, the 4th of July, read on July the 5th, 1852. The fact is, ladies and gentlemen, the distance between this platform and the slave plantation from which I escaped is considerable, and the difficulties to be overcome in getting from the latter to the former are by no means slight. That I am here today is, to me, a matter of astonishment as well as of gratitude. You will not, therefore, be surprised if in what I have to say I evince no elaborate preparation, nor grace my speech with any high-sounding exorum. With little experience and less learning, I have been able to throw my thoughts hastily and imperfectly together, and trusting to your patience and generous indulgence, I will proceed to lay them before you. This, for the purpose of this celebration, is the 4th of July. It is the birthday of your national independence and of your political freedom. There is consolation in the thought that America is young. Great streams are not easily turned from channels worn deep in the course of ages. They may sometimes rise in quiet and stately majesty and inundate the land, refreshing and refertilizing the earth with their mysterious properties. They may also rise in wrath and fury and bear away on their angry waves the accumulated wealth of years of toil and hardship. They, however, gradually flow back to the same old channel and flow on as serenely as ever. But while the river may not be turned aside, it may dry up and leave nothing behind but the withered branch and the unsightly rock to howl in an abyss-sweeping wind, the sad tale of departed glory. As with rivers, so with nations. The simple story of it is that 76 years ago, the people of this country were British subjects. You were under the British crown, but your fathers, they went so far in their excitement as to pronounce the measures of government unjust, unreasonable, and oppressive, and altogether such as ought not to be quietly submitted to. To say now that America was right and England wrong is exceedingly easy. But there was a time when to pronounce against England and in favor of the cause of the colonies tried men's souls. On the 2nd of July, 1776, the old Continental Congress, to the dismay of the lovers of ease and the worshippers of property, in the form of a resolution, it may refresh your minds and help my story if I read it, resolve that these United Colonies are, and of right, ought to be free and independent states, that they are absolved from all allegiance to the British crown, and that all political connection between them and the state of Great Britain is and ought to be dissolved. Citizens, your father made good that resolution. They succeeded, and today you reap the fruits of their success. The freedom gained is yours, and you, therefore, may properly celebrate this anniversary. The 4th of July is the first great fact in your nation's history, the very ring bolt in the chain of your yet undeveloped destiny. Then what to the slave is your 4th of July? I answer, a day that reveals to him more than all other days in the year the gross injustice and cruelty to which he is the constant victim. To Through him, your celebration is a sham, your boasted liberty an unholy license, your national greatness swelling vanity, your sounds of rejoicing are empty and heartless, your denunciation of tyrants, brass-fronted impotence, your shouts of liberty and equality, hollow mockery, your prayers and hymns, your sermons and thanksgiving with all your religious parade and solemnity are to him mere bombast, fraud, deception, impiety, and hypocrisy. A thin veil to cover crimes that would disgrace a nation of savages. There is not a nation on this earth guilty of practices more shocking and bloody than are the people of these United States at this very hour. Go where you may, search where you will, roam through all the monarchies and dispositions of the old world, travel through South America, searching every abuse, and when you have found the last, lay your facts by the side of everyday practices of this nation, and you will say to me that for revolting barbarity and shameless hypocrisy, America reigns without a rival. Behold the practical operation of this internal slave trade, the American slave trade, sustained by American politics and American religion. Fellow citizens, the murderous traffic is today in active operation in this boasted republic. I see the bleeding footsteps on the way to the slave markets where the victims are being sold like horses, sheep, and swine. My soul sickens at the sight. But a still more inhumane, disgraceful, and scandalous state of things remain to be presented. By an act of the American Congress, slavery has been nationalized in its most horrible and revolting form. The fugitive slave law makes mercy to them a crime and bribes the judge who tries them. An American judge gets $10 for every victim he consigns to slavery and $5 when he fails to do so. Let this damning fact be perpetually told that in tyrant killings, king-hating, people-loving, democratic, Christian American, the seats of justice are filled with judges who hold their office under an open and palpable bribe. I take this law to be one of the grossest infringements of Christian liberty. And if the churches and ministers of our country were not stupidly blind or most wickedly indifferent, they too would so regard it. They are utterly silent in respect to a law which robs religion of its chief significance and makes it utterly worthless to the world lying in wickedness. Allow me to say, in conclusion, I do not despair of this country. There are forces in operation which must inevitably work the downfall of slavery. The arm of the Lord is shortened, and the doom of slavery is certain. I therefore leave off where I began, with hope.
0: That was independent journalist C.C. Campbell Rock reading excerpts from Frederick Douglass's speech delivered July 5, 1852, to a group of abolitionists in Rochester, New York. And that concludes today's edition of Capitalism, Race, and Democracy. We thank all of Pacifica's sister stations and affiliates that contribute to the production of this show. Today's program was produced by the Capitalism, Race, and Democracy Collective, with contributions from Steve Zeltzer, Ann Garrison, Polina Vasiliev, and myself, Thomas O'Rourke. You can find this and all previous episodes at our website, capitalismraceanddemocracy.org. 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Follow us on X, formerly Twitter, at Pacifica CRD. I've been your host, Thomas O'Rourke. 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

0: time now for your good news for a good planet. Straw walls. The construction industry accounts for over a third of global carbon emissions, relying heavily on materials that harm the environment. Yet another sustainable building option has emerged. Straw. Building with straw isn't new, just uncommon. The first straw bale building in America was a schoolhouse built in Nebraska in 1902. Today, companies like EcoCocon are turning this humble, abundant material into prefabricated modular panels that are eco-friendly, cost-effective, and quick to install. The panels are made from densely packed straw within a timber frame, creating walls that are not only super insulated, but also fire-resistant. Yes, straw, when densely packed correctly, is more fire-resistant than building with wood. The straw panels also sequester more carbon than they produce, and at the end of the building's life, the panels can be composted or reused, fitting perfectly into a circular economy. EcoCocon has built over 400 projects across Europe and is looking to expand into the U.S. and worldwide. In Malmo, Sweden, a 12-story building made with straw panels will become the world's tallest of its kind. This ancient material, reimagined through modern engineering, is another sustainable source in building our future. So remember that hay is for horses, but straw is for building. And this is Mandy from GoodNewsGoodPlanet.com.
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2: I'm Dr. Anthony Lizerwitz, and this is Climate Connections. Working a long shift in intense heat can be dangerous, whether it's in a sunny farm field or a sweltering restaurant kitchen. People working in these conditions can get seriously ill or even suffer a potentially fatal heat stroke. Gaurav Vasisht of the New York State Insurance Fund says an analysis by his group showed that workers' compensation claims were much more common on very hot days.
3: Injuries on average were 45% more likely and 20% more severe.
2: And global warming is bringing more extreme heat. So last year, the New York State Insurance Fund began offering a program to help small businesses and industries such as construction, manufacturing, and farming buy fans, cooling vests, ventilated hard hats, and other personal protective equipment, or PPE, for their employees.
3: This is a 10% premium credit up to $1,000 that's available to small businesses that purchase PPE to protect their employees from the effects of climate change, of extreme heat.
2: Vasisht says the program is already making an impact.
3: People have come up to us and said that they've been able to purchase PPE that they wouldn't have been able to purchase. It's pretty heartening to hear that.
2: Climate Connections is produced by the Yale Center for Environmental Communication. 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
4: 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I'm Nadine, host of Ventura Vibe, and you're listening to KPPQ LP Ventura.

0: You are listening to Spoiler Alert Radio, conversations on the craft of filmmaking. I am your host, Tony Pinocchio. On this episode of Spoiler Alert Radio, we speak with film and television editor Greg O'Brien. A Kentucky native, Greg attended the University of Louisville and went on to earn a master's degree in film at Florida State University's Film Conservatory. At FSU, Greg collaborated on several award-winning short films, including Moondance and Embedded. After film school, Greg moved to L.A. and began editing for the A&E docudrama Intervention, which became A&E's most popular program. He also worked on several independent feature films, including Blink, The Lie, and Echo Park. Greg has been a frequent collaborator with writer and showrunner Nick Antosca. Their television projects include Channel Zero, The Act, Brand New Cherry Flavor, and more recently, Cape Fear. His other notable series work includes The Girlfriend Experience and Mr. and Mrs. Smith. Greg's other feature film work includes The Report, starring Adam Driver as an idealistic Senate staffer investigating the CIA's post-9/11 detention and interrogation program, and more recently, The Acclaimed Tuner, about a talented piano tuner who ends up working as a safecracker, turning his life upside down. Welcome, Greg O'Brien, to Spoiler Alert Radio.
1: Thank you, Tony. Thanks for having me.
0: Great. Well, first of all, can you talk a little bit about your background and how you developed an interest in film generally and editing in particular before deciding to pursue that as a career?
1: Sure. As you mentioned, I grew up in Louisville, Kentucky, which is not a hotbed of filmmaking. But there were always projects coming through town. So Michael Mann shot The Insider there, among other things. And I guess filmmaking was just kind of always in the background. I loved going to the movies. I religiously went to the movies. But I never thought about it as an art. And when I was in my early 20s, I had been at a point in my life in my college career where I was a bit unmoored. And I saw Kevin Smith's Clerks, which was made for like $30,000 or something. And I thought, oh, wow, people do this for a job. This is a life you can have. You know, my father was a plumber and I was spending a lot of time moonlighting with him. And I just realized like, oh, if I'm going to have to work the rest of my life, I should find something I want to do. And I think that's when I started to shift over into thinking about how to turn filmmaking into a career. I was in undergraduate humanities program at the University of Louisville, which did not have, they had a couple film classes. None of them were production. They didn't have any equipment. But I had a friend who was leaving to go to graduate school at Florida State. And I don't know if it's still like this, but if you lived in Kentucky, because there were no film programs on the master's level in Kentucky, you could get in-state tuition in Florida. So I did that with film. And it was just this magical moment. It was the end of celluloid film. We got to do all our projects on celluloid film. I happened to be there at a time with some just incredibly talented people. Barry Jenkins, Amy Simetz, David Robert Mitchell, Wes Ball. You know, a lot of people that were incredibly driven and incredibly talented and already very mature in a lot of ways in their filmmaking. And I realized I had a lot of catching up to do. I started to get the hint late in the program, which is 2 years, that I wasn't going to be able to direct for our thesis. And I chose editing mainly because I wanted to be the last stop in a project's life. I really wanted to be there at the end so that I could study how it got to me and then how it got through me and then after me. It felt like the best seat to experience the work and what went wrong and what went right. As you mentioned, I was lucky. I got to work on an award-winning project, Moondance, and then I came to LA and started looking for post-production work, and that's how I landed on A&E's Intervention, which you mentioned, which was just like a moonshot. They were just starting. I mean, I came out at the very beginning. And so I learned about documentary from that show. And in the spare time, I would edit anyone's feature who would let me. And I really got to kind of sharpen my chops doing that. And so I kind of knew by then, I'm going to take this editing thing as far as I can. yeah, I did a lot of features. I worked on a lot of reality shows. And then I got my first union job was on The Girlfriend Experience for Starz.
0: Right. So then a notable film you edited was the film The Report, about an idealistic Senate staffer tasked to lead an investigation into the CIA's post-9/11 detention and interrogation program. A core structure of the film is a dual timeline, the current day during the investigations and the earlier period as events originally occurred. How strictly was this laid out in the script versus experimented with in the editing room? And what sorts of techniques did you use when shifting timelines to keep things cohesive?
1: Yeah, The Report was a really cool movie because it was written by Scott Z. Burns, who's quietly one of the most prolific and talented writers working. And he's an incredibly brilliant guy, and he's really well-researched. So this is one of the first things he had directed. And coming at it from a writer, he did have in the script it laid out in this structure. We did, however, play around a lot with when the Dan Jones character, played by Adam Driver, would go down into the research room in the basement and go into the computer and learn about these things. We knew that was a device, but we did move them around quite a bit. And then what I wanted to bring to it was to play with time a little bit more than that, which we did. And there's a lot of jump cutting and time slipping and pre-lap and post-lap dialogue. There's a little teaser on the front that kind of teases the middle of the film. And I thought that all that brought a quality to it that would inform us as to how it must have felt to be Dan and to be scared of what it's going to mean for him to know these things. One of the things about my work as an editor is that I'm extremely attracted to subjectivity. I really am about the character. I'm about trying to experience what they're experiencing. I want to give the audience that gift. To me, that's what TV and film have in common, and it's actually what cinema means to me, you know, empathy and the experience of being in someone else's shoes. So I've met Dan in real life. He's a great guy. He doesn't appear to me to be a very paranoid person, but it would make me paranoid. And so we looked at a lot of the Alan Pakula movies, you know, All the President's Men, Parallax View, and we were able to play with it some. It was scripted, but it became a subjective journey because to us, it was a linear film. We were experiencing all of these timelines in the same order that Dan experienced them. So although these events had happened before 9/11 or even right after, he's just learning about them. So to him, it's linear. So when you're in his shoes, when you're in his perspective, we're learning in the same order he is. So hopefully that's how it feels. We did not want it to be jarring as we went back and forth. We wanted it to feel like we were learning with him and reacting to what he learned with him.
0: So the miniseries The Act is based on the true story of an absurdly overprotective mother and her daughter, whose boyfriend eventually murders the mother. Can you talk about creating the oppressive or even claustrophobic tone in the story with respect to the mother and daughter's relationship? And how did you work with shifting timelines of past, present, and future to hint at motivations or consequences for a behavior while keeping the narrative momentum?
1: Yeah, that was a really interesting project. And of everything that I've worked on, that may be the thing it took us the longest to figure out the tone. Because the most remarkable thing about The Act is the tone. It's not a true crime show. It's not a horror show. It's not a family drama. It's some strange amalgam of all of those things. And there were several creative partners on that show, and it took us a while to all get on the same page. And a lot of that communication and shepherding fell to Nick Antosca, the showrunner, and I, when we just kind of locked ourselves in a room for a while and just kept trying different things. Music was really important. You know, we wanted it to feel at times like a fairy tale and then get nightmarish. Even more than the time jumps that you're talking about, one of the biggest challenges with that show was dealing with the reality of Gypsy's life versus their kind of public-facing life, because they were liars. They were portraying to their neighborhood and their community something completely untrue. luckily, we had the Chloe Sevigny character to kind of bounce that idea off of. But she wasn't in every scene. You know, she wasn't in the show the whole time. So what we learned after a while was to really try to use sound design and music to help make the tone clearer so that people kind of understood that we were going to do all these different things, but you were going to be in good hands. And if you just trusted us to get through it, we were going to give you something really emotional and really interesting. You know, the timeline shifts with the police finding the bodies and doing the investigation versus the earlier timeline of Gypsy and her mom. It was scripted that way. You always move it around a little when you're editing. I don't think we moved it around too much. I feel like they reshot a couple things to be a little more pointed and a little clearer with the police. Like, I think as we got pretty far along in the edit, I think it became clear that we could do a little better job storytelling on some of these parts for where we had landed with the tone. You know, it happens all the time. You pick up a little something, you know, you wouldn't call it a reshoot. It was like a pickup. But that was a really, really difficult show tonally, and it was a really satisfying to kind of land that, and it became, at one point, Hulu's most successful show.
0: You are listening to Spoiler Alert Radio, conversations on the craft of filmmaking. On this episode of Spoiler Alert Radio, we are talking with film editor Greg O'Brien, whose work includes The Report, The Act, Brand New Cherry Flavor, Cape Fear, and Tuner. So then in your editing for the series Brand New Cherry Flavor, can you talk about balancing horror and comedy, not leaning too far into the humor, but just enough to create a different tone? And given the general misanthropic tone of the show, how did you shape performances so that the audience didn't necessarily like the characters, but still found them compelling or engaging?
1: The answer to how to make a misanthropic character work for people, some of that is casting. Rosa, in particular, did a fantastic job playing what is a really difficult character. And I think what I look for when I'm mining a performance like this for a character who might be seen as being difficult, I want to find the most human things that they do, the most human affect that they have. Because, you know, many times an actor, especially in a series, even more than a movie in a way, an actor will give you many flavors and they can all be really authentic. She can be really scary in one take and really funny in another take. And what I want is the most human thing that an actor gives. That's what I want to try to get on the screen, because that's how we relate. If you can relate to a character the way that you can relate to a person, I think that's a real shortcut to getting emotionally invested as an audience member. I think when characters say and do unhuman things and act inhuman, it's really easy for people to kind of lean back instead of lean forward. And so the real trick with that show was all in the performances. It was all figuring out how to make these people not likable. You know, likable is not always interesting. How to make them human.
0: So one of your more recent films is the acclaimed film Tuner, about Nikki, a piano tuner with hypersensitivity to sound, whose life is upended when he gets involved with safe-cracking criminals. The film traverses many genres, starting out with a buddy comedy feel, moving into character study, including elements of family drama and romance, and of course the crime and thriller elements, which gradually take a darker turn. How did you approach these many tonal shifts while keeping things cohesive?
1: The tonal shifts in this film, I knew from the second I read the script, were going to be the editor's job to figure out how to make this feel like it's one movie. So there's a couple ways that I approach that. I mean, one, and I'm not going to go too far into it because we've already mentioned a few times, is subjectivity. As long as the character's real and he's experiencing real things, even if they're extraordinary, it should work. But the other thing that I did, you know, with Daniel was really developing a strict editorial language and using editorial techniques like jump cuts or the really quick cuts outside of the montages for similar emotional beats as we go, and being able to attenuate that stuff to the moment that demands it. So the movie starts to be edited a little quicker once he takes the turn and goes out to Newark and ends up at that trap house where he meets the Korean gangsters and things kind of go bad. The movie begins to be edited quicker at that point up until he lands in the hospital. Now, some of that happens very naturally because the scenes demand it. They dictate it. The actors are acting it faster. They're more anxious. They're more activated. But it was a conscious choice to do that. And in order to do that, I needed to be able to be really deliberate in the scenes earlier in the film. So if you really watch that film, you can feel that there is a very specific arc and that the movie very much ends where it started. Technique-wise, camera language-wise, film grammar-wise, musically. So it was very specifically built into a film language and then using the subversion of that language at times to help with the storytelling, to help with the tone and the tension.
0: In Tuner, Nicky's relationship with sound is a key driver of the narrative. How did you work to show his subjective perspective versus the reality of what's occurring in the film? Perhaps exaggerating musical or mechanical safe sounds or heightening the almost horror-like aspect of loud sounds in the film.
1: You know, the film was scripted to have this device where we would experience the sound of the world through Nicky's ears at key times in the film, which is a really exciting thing to read in a script because I think sound is one of the tools of cinema that's being neglected as we move so much of our movie watching experience to our homes. You know, the idea of doing a big sound movie is really exciting, especially for it to not be a car chase or a rocket ship, to just be a person's existence. But what we found when we got into the edit is that there was either too much or there was not enough or the pieces were in the wrong place. And so what we really had to work on at that point, and what Daniel would say if he was on here with us, is, oh, if I would have had 4 more days to shoot, I would have built the whole camera language around this guy's ear and when we went in and out of that auditory POV. But not having that became a really exciting and sometimes daunting exercise in what we can get away with. You know, we were going forth on this edit knowing that we had Johnny Byrne doing the sound, who had just come off of his Oscar for Zone of Interest and is one of the most talented sound designers in the business today. So we knew that whatever we built, he would be able to make great. But we didn't know how to necessarily show test screening audiences or our producers or our financiers enough of a fleshed out version of our concept for them to feel it emotionally when they watch the cuts from the offline edit. And we spent a lot of time explaining to people how it would work, kind of begging them to trust us. You know, there was a lot of talk about, are you sure about the ear thing? We might not need it. And, you know, we were very resolute that, no, we definitely needed it. This is going to be really special. And so we eventually got our moment with Johnny, and it took a few days to figure out how it would sound. You know, we gave him a pretty good map of where it would go. And then once we got there, you know, you brought up sounds being loud or not loud. You know, the scene early in the film where Nicky learns to open a safe is also where we experience his hearing for the first time. And even simple things like the YouTube video he's listening to gets really bright and scratchy when he pulls his earplug out. And, you know, that's similar to how he would experience the world. You know, Johnny, our sound designer, suffered from hyperacusis when he was a young man. And, you know, one of the things he said to us is, we can't be fully realistic here because it's a very, very unpleasant experience. You know, this is overwhelming and life-altering, but we can come up with a way to portray it that will be able to live in an entertaining film.
0: You are listening to Spoiler Alert Radio, conversations on the craft of filmmaking. On this episode of Spoiler Alert Radio, we are talking with film editor Greg O'Brien, whose work includes The Report, The Act, Brand New Cherry Flavor, Cape Fear, and Tuner. Music as well as sound is important in Tuner, both the live performance aspects and the tightly integrated score. What sort of challenges were there in editing musical performance, in mixing true live performance with recorded simulations, and how did you approach making performances seem as real as possible, both for ensembles or individual playing with the use of piano doubles, for example?
1: Yeah, I mean, one of the most fortunate things about the film is that Leo and Havana, who play Nikki and Ruthie, both learned to play piano for the film, to play these pieces particularly. And Dustin Hoffman actually has been a pianist his whole life. So we either in the edit had them playing live, or the piano was dampened so it didn't make any noise and they were playing to a playback track live, which was playing in the room, which we had. Or we had a clean playback track from Marius DeVries, who composed all the original music that the characters play on screen in the film. And then we would edit it together from that, get the scenes all to work. And then at some point late in the process, Marius would come in and say, this is all wrong. She's hitting all the wrong keys. Like, that trumpet's wrong. And it was funny because normally I'm generally not beholden to continuity. There's a lot you can get away with. But this became apparent to me that this was not a film we were going to do that and that we wanted to get it right. And so I took up the mantle of sitting with Marius and getting it all right. Sometimes that meant changing takes, changing angles. Sometimes it meant Marius would go back and replay it to the picture we had cut. So if someone hit a wrong key or slipped a finger in a funny way, he would play it and do that, which was really fun to be a part of. Really interesting. And I can just tell you and your listeners, like, it's the amount of work that goes into doing live music on screen is whatever you think it is, it's a lot more. Then, you know, editing that, like the piece that Havana plays, which is one of the climaxes of the film, when Nikki's trying to open the floor safe, that piece was originally much, much longer. So that had to be edited down. It was too long. So Marius had to kind of show us how to do that edit. That caused some stuff to have to be fixed, which we were all able to do. Another thing I'd like to talk about while we have time is the score of the film. So the music that the characters are not playing live, because that was an extraordinary process to figure out what that music needed to sound like. Because when I came onto the project, the whole movie was either going to be jazz needle drops or derivatives of Ruthie's composition. And we pretty quickly figured out that that wasn't going to work for the darker parts and the parts that needed more attention. We could not figure out how to do it. No one could figure out how to do it. And then we kind of opened our minds and our hearts to figuring out how to find a sound that would be unique to Tuner, that would express Nikki's experience. We knew we wanted the score to be completely subjective to his emotional state. And we ended up meeting with a lot of composers, and we met this guy, Will Bates. And Will said, I've always wondered what it would sound like if Bill Evans had my modular synths. And I feel like a light bulb went off at that moment, that like, oh, wow, this sounds really remarkable. And Will ended up getting the job and doing such incredible work on one of the most compressed schedules for a composer I've ever seen, and was able to play the music for the score and process the music in the score where there are a lot of flaws in it, intentional flaws, which is there also to help express the flaws in Nikki's hearing, which I thought was just like a masterstroke. And once Daniel and I heard that for the first time, we were just like, yes, please, more of this. It was a really, really rewarding experience. And overall, the music of Tuner was just really fun.
0: So for the recent series Cape Fear, showrunner Nick Antosca said that it would feel like you've seen other versions, then went to sleep, and had a nightmare about it. How did you implement that vision as far as capturing the fear and dread of the originals, but creating a more slow burn feeling and more nonlinear approach to storytelling in the series?
1: Well, the most rewarding thing about working with Nick is that we've been doing it for a long time and we work together really, really closely. You know, the nightmare take on ideas, you know, we could apply this to the act as well. He is never going to approach something in a straightforward fashion. He's just not interested in it. What he wants is the dreamier, more nightmarish, surrealist version. So a lot of the tone of Cape Fear that we've built is an editorial, a shared language between us. The footage that we got on set, I think Nick is a really good communicator of ideas. I think the actors really got it. I think the cinematographers really got it. Production designers really got it. You know, in the pilot especially, we wanted to establish a sense of place. So we wanted to really see the Spanish Moss. We wanted to really see Savannah. We wanted the streets to be wet. We wanted it to be sweaty. We wanted it to sound buggy. We wanted the cars to run a little rough. You know, we wanted the doors to squeak a bit. You know, all of these things in the aggregate add up to what gives you a kind of unsettling sense of space and of pace. And I think he's really good at that. We've become really good at doing it together. One of the most exciting things about the prospect of doing the show was working with Javier Bardem, who obviously has a history of playing terrific villains, and wondering how he was going to live up to Robert Mitchum and Robert De Niro, who both gave Mount Rushmore-esque performances as Max Cady in the past. Seeing Javier come in with such a fleshed out sense of this character and bringing a humanity to it that you couldn't really do in a 2-hour film. You know, Javier had about 10 hours to kind of play this through, and I think he really made the most of it, and kind of finding his performance and finessing his performance was really great. And then, of course, working with Amy Adams and Patrick Wilson, you know, both turn in, you know, near career best work. But I think anytime you're working with actors of this caliber, especially when I'm able to know what I'm doing for the showrunner, because we've worked together so many times, we share a language on so much of the stuff. So we really were spending a lot more time icing the cake than baking it.
0: Right. So do you have any recent or upcoming projects you'd like to mention? And do you have any closing words for our spoiler alert radio audience?
1: You know, I am currently sitting in the editing bay conducting this interview from the trenches of Mr. and Mrs. Smith season 2, which is going to be tremendous. I don't know when it's going to be done. We're in pretty early days, but really exciting, and I think a worthy successor to the first season. Cape Fear 2, still TBD, you know, fingers crossed. If you're out there, listeners, check out Cape Fear. And if you like it, add it to your queue on Apple and watch it. Both things matter. You know, keep enjoying film and TV. Try to see movies in the theaters if you can. That means a lot to the future of theatrical distribution. But if you only have streaming, if you're only able to see them at home, keep watching them there. Watch them wherever you can watch them.
0: All right. Well, thanks so much, Greg O'Brien, for taking the time to talk with us today on Spoiler Alert Radio.
1: Thank you, Tony. 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
0: You have been listening to Spoiler Alert Radio, conversations on the craft of filmmaking. I've been your host, Tony Panacchia. On this episode of Spoiler Alert Radio, we spoke with film and television editor Greg O'Brien. Greg's feature film work includes Blink, The Lie, Echo Park, The Report, Silk Road, and Tuner. Greg's television editing work includes The Girlfriend Experience, The Act, Brand New Cherry Flavor, Mr. and Mrs. Smith, and Cape Fear. For more information on Greg O'Brien and his work, click the links under the show information for this episode at spoileralertradio.com. 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
3: Welcome to Sprouts, Radio from the Grassroots, a weekly program that showcases radio production by independent community media. We bring local stories to a global audience, produced at a different location every week. I'm Stacy from Terrascope Radio in Cambridge, Massachusetts. Terrascope Radio is a class developed by the MIT Terrascope program, a learning community where students work together to tackle complex environmental and social problems. This year, we looked at food insecurity in Puerto Rico. According to the Puerto Rico Statistics Institute, over 33% of Puerto Ricans face food insecurity, meaning that a third of the population skips meals due to lack of money and resources. We spent our fall semester researching this issue, finding that a lot of factors have contributed to this, most notably an overdependence on imported goods, an unreliable power grid, and the lack of infrastructure for domestic food production. In the spring, we traveled to Puerto Rico to meet people involved in the food distribution system, some of whom are working to make the island's food supply more secure. We want to tell a few of their stories. Here's our piece, Turning the Table.
4: Thank you so much. We are really happy to have you here. One thing that is very important for us is to share the table, and to share the table slowly, as the same way as the food grow. So we can go back to what we are supposed to be, which is being humans.
5: Sule Cruz is a lot of things, farmer, teacher, and revolutionary. She lives in the mountains just outside of San Juan, the largest city in Puerto Rico. She's standing now in an open pavilion surrounded by rows of neatly planted crops. Beyond that is the Caribbean jungle. Sule is serving lunch here at El Hosco Bravo. It's part school and part working farm, so everything they do comes back to food. Because everywhere in Puerto Rico, food, how it's grown, where it comes from, and how it gets to people's plates is complicated. Today, you'll hear about these complexities and why, to some, Puerto Rico's food system is deeply flawed. But you'll also hear three stories about people turning the table and trying to fix it. From people like Sule, who bring change through teaching, to others who disrupt the system, they all bring their expertise to the table. But not only that, their humanity, culture, community, and love of food pushes and motivates them to create a better Puerto Rico.
6: I'm an agronomist, but we always say that more important than being an agronomist, I am a farmer.
5: Alongside Sule, Ian Pagan is one of the coordinators of El Hosco Bravo. He spent 12 years teaching agroecology, sustainable farming practices that are informed by knowledge of natural processes.
6: Harvesting and teaching others to harvest and to cultivate their own food is our best contribution for Puerto Rico. So that's super important for us. Why? Why is our best contribution? Because we produce very little of the food that we consume. Do you know how much we produce? 15% is the number that everybody says. I think it's less than 15%.
5: Puerto Ricans produce less than 15% of the food they consume. And with the effects of natural disasters, that number is only decreasing.
6: So that put us in a very vulnerable situation.
5: But hurricanes are just one piece of a much larger issue. Another piece? Well, some people say Puerto Ricans just aren't interested in working on a farm.
6: What do you hear always in Puerto Rico? That we are lazy people. That we don't want to work under the sun. That we don't want to get our hands dirty. And that's what most of our population think of ourselves. But what we have experienced during more than one decade dedicating to teach others is the opposite.
5: For Alejosco Bravo, laziness is not what's preventing people from farming. It's stigma.
6: What happened with the agricultural labor? It has been historically very stigmatized. For example, most of our ancestors were dedicated to the sugarcane plantations. It was a very exploitative condition. So most of our ancestors said, you have to study, you have to be a professional and not end up like me in agriculture.
5: Ian reverses the stigma through education. Students at Alejosco Bravo learn everything about growing food, how to weed, handle a machete, and harvest the crops when it's time. But although the farm is his classroom, his lessons reach far beyond it. Because developing farming skills isn't enough to overturn the whole system. It also requires a change in mindset.
6: Being raised in Puerto Rico, living in Puerto Rico, you always hear about, it's part of our colonial mindset. If you, as Puerto Ricans, don't behave well,

0: back. We say that we are building an army of agroecological farmers. So right now, 12 years later, there are thousands of people educated, like very highly educated in agroecology because of, as a result of our School of Agroecology, there's dozens of new agroecological projects around the island.
1: Ian and his colleagues started as revolutionaries, and that's not too far from where they ended up. They channeled their love and anger into something that would heal Puerto Rico's food system from centuries of stigma and exploitation, sharing their knowledge with thousands of people around the island.
0: In the struggle for a better Puerto Rico, we are proud Puerto Ricans. We have to establish that. We are proud Puerto Ricans, and we think and we know that we... we know that we can do better, and we nos merecemos más. We deserve better also. Thank you.
2: Further south on the island, in a sprawling expanse surrounded by hills, a warm breeze rustles the grass, carrying a dusty, dry aroma through the air. Amidst the avocado trees, another farmer finds herself drawn to the land and the life that comes from it.
3: I just want to taste avocado with nothing else added. Taste passion fruit. I mean, everything I plant, I have to love it. Well, I don't plant it. I don't plant things I don't like. I am Josefina Arce.
2: And she, along with Betsaida Ortiz, runs a 70-acre farm.
3: Well, welcome to Finca Atabey. Atabey is a word in Taíno language, which means Mother Earth.
2: Her name for her farm, which is in Taíno, an indigenous language of Puerto Rico, reflects her connection with the earth, and the passion in her voice overflows as she talks about the food she grows. But surprisingly, she hasn't been a farmer her whole life.
3: I am an ex-professor of chemistry at the University of Puerto Rico in Río Piedras.
2: It wasn't until after she retired that she decided to take up farming.
3: I no longer wanted to have very controlled experiments. I wanted something real.
2: She'd rather spend her retirement doing hard labor than resting.
3: I think maybe you're a little crazy because it's a lot of work. Very difficult, but it gives me a sense of living, of earth.
2: Aside from that, Josefina is passionate about other issues that impact Puerto Rico and the rest of the world.
3: I went over here to work on this farm because I was very interested in food sustainability in Puerto Rico. Maybe not to provide everything, but at least to have something to eat if something happened for a few months.
2: She's also committed to combating climate change. She's concerned about the overuse of chemicals in agriculture and, in general, the impact that large-scale farming has on the environment. Despite not being a professor anymore, she regularly conducts research on her farm to innovate alternative farming techniques.
3: Oh, God, I didn't know exactly what I was hoping for, because doing research, experimenting in a changing environment is extremely difficult, but I love it.
2: She loves it. So she's motivated partly by her understanding of science. She's motivated by her wholehearted desire to produce super tasty food. She's also motivated by her love for the people around her. Her infectious joy for nature and the land compels her to share it, and she wants more people to see the world in the beautiful way she does.
3: I wrote two books this year, this last year. This is education is something that I've done all my life, and it's something that I enjoy so much. People say that I teach even if people don't want to learn. I don't care, you're gonna hear me. And everything that I have learned firsthand, touching the earth and touching the plants, it's so beautiful. It really makes me sad that people are not enjoying all the beautiful things that the earth is supposed to give us.
2: So when Josefina grows food, she grows it the way a scientist does. But she also does it with her full, nurturing, authentic self, with all the love and care in her heart for the earth and for her people.

0: While farmers like Josefina are getting their hands dirty, love for food and the island keeps others moving forward in San Juan.
1: I love to cook it, I love to grow it, I love to eat it.
0: But growing the food is only half the struggle. Getting the food to the table is just as important. That's where Crystal Diaz, co-founder of Produce, comes in. Produce is an online marketplace where people can easily order local produce. To facilitate this, they operate a distribution center where they package and send out orders. This work all started with a question.
1: Why we don't have really good food? And why is this happening? Why we import so much?
0: This questioning of Puerto Rico's flawed food system caused Crystal to leave her career of 14 years in marketing and business. She realized that what she really wanted in a career was to add value to her homeland.
1: I knew at that point that I wanted to focus my efforts into adding value to my country, to my island, and the part that I love is food.
0: But then, in 2020, the world changed. As the coronavirus pandemic locked down the entire world, the imports that Puerto Rico relied on began to slow down.
1: When the things get hard, because there is a pandemic, everybody's going to protect their people, and what we will have? Whatever happens with the country that is producing that food that decides that it will not ship any more food because they're going to protect their people. And then we are right here waiting for the ship. That's not reliable. It's a fake reliability.
0: So her goal was simple. She wanted to be a part of the movement working to make a change, no matter how big or small. Crystal quickly realized that you can't just build a new food system on a foundation of broken trust. For years, Puerto Rican farmers have been the ones to bear the brunt in the food system.
1: In the case of the local farmers, there was a lot of trusting issues because a lot of distributors in the past will tell you, yes, grow this, I will buy from you. And then when the crop was ready, they will tell you, no, you didn't have it when I needed it, so I already bought it from someone else. So for us, it was very important to we have been committed since day one that we will buy your crop if we said that we were going to do it.
0: Crystal knew that she couldn't run Produce by only buying when it's convenient. She had to be the one to change these relationships. And so she took the risk, time, and dedication to have meaningful connections with the farmers.
1: Somebody has to risk. And we have always expected that the farmers is the one that risk. And the way that we see it is that we're gonna risk it. The farmer, we should not risk it. And that's how we began most of our relationships, were losing money, just buying whatever you had, just for you to start trusting us.
0: During this time, Produce established itself to Puerto Rican consumers as an app that not only brought food to their plates, but also lessons about supporting local food and farmers.
1: Well, I think education is one of the primary things that we need to do, especially because we cater products that most people have never seen before or haven't seen in years. So we need to educate a lot about how to use them.
0: She shows people that consumers don't need to rely on imported food to create delicious dishes. Spreading awareness and fostering meaningful connections is what drives Crystal.
1: For me, it adds value to make more local product available in the tables of the Puerto Rican families in different ways. In a restaurant, in your home when you're cooking, buying from more local farmers so people get more excited to grow more food, you know.
0: Crystal's operation in San Juan is growing day by day. It is expanding from just a distribution center to a storefront and community center. A place where Puerto Ricans can hang out and relax, connect with people, and share their love for local food.
2: Listening to Ian, Josefina, and Crystal, none of these people started in agriculture, but they recognized a problem and learned how to navigate it from scratch, all while using each of their unique backgrounds and skills to push towards a better future, a better Puerto Rico. Ian didn't see what he wanted in his education, so he became a teacher himself to empower his students and community.
3: We are proposing new kind of farming that provide us dignity, good quality of life.
2: Josefina approaches agriculture with her scientist background, and she puts her whole heart and soul into her work to share her joy for the earth with as many people as possible.
4: It's like having your child or somebody else's child. It's just you feel empowered. You feel like you're doing something for yourself that you know where it comes from.
2: Cristal found instability in distribution with small farmers left hanging. So she strove to build a system of connection, trust, and loyalty.
5: And I love to connect people. I love to create networks of people doing really good things together and supporting our local farmers and getting consumers amazed because they try something the first time. Like, that's what moves me.
2: This isn't just a story about food or the flawed system governing its production and distribution. This is a story about people from all walks of life disrupting that system. But it's not just that. It's a story about people driven by community, care, and cultural pride.

0: This piece was produced by the Massachusetts Institute of Technology 2026 Terrascope Radio Class. While gathering sound for this story, we saw the sense of culture and community at Plaza Publica Santiago All Palmer Square in Caguas, Puerto Rico. Children giggling and running around fountains, old couples dancing hand in hand, and people nodding along to the music that reverberated throughout the square. This is the community, the culture that Ian, Josefina, Cristal, and so many more are committed to. Committed to bettering the future for the people and children dancing along to the music.
1: 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Iman Babiker, Stacy Chen, Stephanie Fisher, Liam Galt, James Holmes, Jocelyn Huang, Osade Bamet John Nejo, Christian Lay, Aniston Pierce, Wade Rogers, David Sevilla, Penelope Swain, and Jacob Zhao. Terrascope Radio is a class developed by the MIT Terrascope Program in collaboration with the MIT Comparative Media Studies Program. We would like to thank Terrascope Director David McGee and Community Coordinator Kristen Baker, as well as instructor Ari Epstein and undergraduate teaching fellow Jackson Drigg.
0: We would also like to thank everyone that we spoke to in Puerto Rico. Without these amazing people, this piece would not have been possible.
1: Some music from Blue Dot Sessions. Thank you for listening.

0: 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I'm Stacy from Terrascope Radio in Cambridge, Massachusetts. You just heard our piece, Turning the Table, stories about three people whose unconventional paths to agriculture help make Puerto Rico's food supply and the lives of its people more secure. In a minute, you'll hear another story about one person whose journey to farming came from his admiration for Puerto Rico's rich agricultural tradition. Terrascope Radio is a class developed by the MIT Terrascope program, a learning community where students work together to tackle complex environmental and social problems. This year, we spent a semester researching and designing a proposal to reduce food insecurity in Puerto Rico. Then, in the spring, we traveled to Puerto Rico to meet and interview people involved in the food distribution system. And during our first night there, we coincidentally met Antonio Rosa at a restaurant where we had just eaten.
1: You can call me Tony.
2: Okay. I'm Liam. Nice to meet you.
0: We learned that he was a farmer.
2: So, like, what kind of stuff do you grow?
1: Pretty much everything that I grow. It's for me and my family, you know.
0: But then, he showed us a truck full of produce that he was delivering to the restaurant.
1: It's over there. It's full of oranges, plantains, bananas, and pineapples, you name it.
0: And he gave us a huge bag of oranges from it.
1: If you think that you ever have had a good orange, you have no idea what a good orange is. I'm telling you the truth. So this is the moment to try, like, a real deal orange. It's out of this world.
0: We were amazed by his generosity, but his enthusiasm about the oranges made us even more curious about where the produce came from and what was so special about it. He mentioned that the food he grows is pretty much all for his family. So we wanted to know, why was he at the restaurant with this giant truck of produce? We learned that he mainly runs a business that distributes food grown by small farmers, and similarly to Produce, upholds its promises to buy from farmers, especially for seasonal products that might have a harder time finding a market. As we were listening to him and his story about how he got into the business, he said one thing that shocked a lot of us.
1: I have maybe like 16, 17 years old, I mean years of working in the logistic industry. I pretty much quit a six-figure job, right, to move back to my island and start this business that I started. I knew the first day what I did, I went to my uncle Manolo to say, I want to work with you.
0: We asked Tony what brought him back to farming after all those years.
1: Well, it's a long story, though, but when I was a little kid, right, we were gathering in my family's farm in Morovis, Puerto Rico, and all the cousins were, like, hanging out and running around and all that, right? All of a sudden, my aunt asked us, like, what we wanted to be when we grow up, right? So, you know, all my cousins, they were saying, like, doctors or lawyers, whatever. And I do remember that I said that I want to be like Uncle Manolo. To describe Uncle Manolo, basically he's a hillbilly, you know, a mountain folk. He said his way of looking is very wild, you know. So when I said that, I really said it, like, he's my hero, you know. So everybody started laughing at me because I said that. And the thing is that he was in this corner watching the whole thing, right? So you got a picture like him with a button-down open shirt with this pants up his knees, and he was like tight with a with a vine. And his eyebrows were like this long, like maybe like 4 inches long, very deep blue eyes, and like really wild kind of guy, right? So when he saw the whole situation that everybody was laughing at me because I said I want to be like him, he pretty much went, grabbed his guitar, and he made a pie forzado. There's no translation for it in English. It's pie forzado means a given theme or a given subject to improvise in our folkloric music. So he took what I said, that I wanted to be like him, and start improvising. I mean, I'm telling you this story, I'm getting goosebumps. Anyway, so everybody started like singing all together and, you know, chanting the whole thing. And at the same time, he calmed down my shame, so it made me feel even more that I wanted to be like him. So I gotta tell this story because my relation, how where it begins, it start right there, since I was a little kid. And that was that right moment. I knew that I needed to work on something related to farming, or at least something with dealing with nature, you know.
0: So, having Uncle Manolo as his role model as he grew up instilled within Tony the long-lasting innate desire to go into agriculture and an awareness of the importance of agriculture to the island. Tony sees farmers as a part of the soul of Puerto Rican culture, and with that, he carries core beliefs about the importance of investing in local farmers, which is why his business model is so significant to him. And while investing so heavily in local farmers carries some risks, he gladly accepts them.
1: I'm committed to local produce. I'm committed to all the farmers. It's pretty much a peaceful way to make a revolution.
0: And with that, we had to go. After thanking Tony for his time, we headed back to our hotel and met to talk about the sound we had gathered that day. Remember the oranges that Tony gave us? We finally got to try them.
3: We're currently opening an orange. Oh, I'll just see the juice.
2: Oh. It tastes so orange.
4: I don't know about...
0: What'd you think of it?
3: The oranges were pretty good.
5: It's a little more sour and less sweet than a typical orange. It's very subtle and cultured, I would say. Maybe over the course of this week, we will try more types of oranges. Are you excited to try more oranges?
0: I'm excited to try more oranges. That's it for Sprouts. You've been listening to Turning the Table, three stories about people who are making Puerto Rico's food supply more secure, with a companion segment developed exclusively for Sprouts. Special thanks to the people and organizations that we spoke to in Puerto Rico. Music you heard included Georgia Overdrive, Puck in the Barn, Babble Babble Brook, Taudella, Louver, Lean Dream, and Arizona Moon from Blue Dot Sessions, and Me Cansé de Ser La Otra by India. 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